0: Jail will tip, and then it's really hard to get it back.
1: We have to be hard on those bad actors and make sure that there's not a culture of that within the police force.
2: We are getting a clearer picture of how much Canadians are paying to host FIFA World Cup matches next month. Canada's federal budgetary watchdog releasing some numbers. CTV's Andrew Johnson has the story.
3: Just over $1 billion to host 13 games in June and July.
4: That's a shocking amount of money. And when you do the math, it works out to nearly $1 million per minute of regulation game time.
3: Or roughly $82 million per game. The report indicates close to $500 million for FIFA is coming from Ottawa, the rest from provincial and local governments.
5: How do Canadians feel? Well, the latest polling from Léger showed close to three-quarters of Canadians support hosting World Cup matches, but a majority indicated their biggest concern is taxpayer costs. And the final number isn't in yet. Andrew Johnson, CTV News, Vancouver.
2: In Toronto, numbers show demand for hotels this June are up compared to last year. The average room rate in the city just shy of $300 a night. Tap into breaking news anywhere. Download the CTV News app to keep up to date.
6: Risk of frost tonight in areas mainly north of the GTA, but we're looking at some chilly overnight lows around our city too. Plus 5, the forecast low under clear skies. Tomorrow, below seasonal once again with a high of only 15 degrees. We should be closer to 20 this time of year, and of course yesterday we were 30 degrees. More sun tomorrow, but more in the way of cloud for Friday, and we're going to be chilly this weekend, expecting a high of only 13 degrees on Saturday, and showers are expected both Saturday and Sunday. From the CTV Weather Center, I'm Lindsay Morrison.
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0: This is Shane Hewitt and the Night Shift on the iHeartRadio Talk Network. Swinging on the low, swinging where we want, because there
1: ain't nobody home. Swinging to the left, yeah, swinging to the right. If I had $1 million, I would, what, 7-10-10, text it in. If you could have $1 million. So the list is from CTV News. They're carrying a syndicated story about Survivor, the TV show, at $1 million. By the time you've opened the aperture wide enough to really start enjoying the riches, there's nothing left. It's a fascinating experience at that age. He was 24, says that guy, when he won $1 million for being on Survivor. Seems like many people who have won their money have really lost their money. Now, Ryan O'Donnell, what would you do? What was the one thing you would buy yourself?
2: Okay, well, first the money would go towards down deposit on a house, and what was the other thing I said? Down deposit on the house? No, the shoes came second. What was the other thing? Paying for my wedding. Right, that.
1: Yeah, careful.
2: And then it would be a pair of, like, Jordan sneakers from the 1980s. Not, like, game-worn or anything, just a pair of Jordan 1s from the 80s, which are a couple $1,000.
1: So it seems like everyone who's lost their money on Survivor is very, very grateful, generally speaking. Ethan Zone, Season 3. He was approached by two former teammates from Zimbabwean football club Highlanders FC. After he won the money, friends all show up, said they should start a charity that later became Grassroots Soccer. And for the last two decades, it's helped educate teens worldwide on issues like HIV prevention, mental health through the sport of soccer. All in all, I was all in and I donated the funds to help co-found the organization, the guy said. Of course, I splurged a little bit. I bought both my brothers a car. I took my mom on vacation and I bought myself a pair of those Bose noise reduction headphones.
2: Good for him.
1: Now, he seems grateful. He says it gave me lifelong friends, introduced me to a community I love being a part of, and it gave me the opportunity to jumpstart something I was truly passionate about, grassroots soccer. $1 million in Bose headphones, though. Am I just being selfish?
2: That'd be quite the incredible sonic experience. Imagine Dark Side of the Moon on a pair of those cans.
1: Oh, that'd be nice. What would you do if you had $1 million?
3: If I had $1 million.
1: I would buy you a fur coat, but not a real fur coat. That's cruel. Thank you for the text message. I would go on a big party weekend. 7-10-10. If I won $1 million, I would open a Freedom Farm sanctuary on my little farm property. I don't know what that means, but it sounds nice. If I had $1 million, I always worry about these ones because I don't understand. Michael from Beaconsfield. I've decided I'd move to a tiny village where they filmed Waking Ned Devine. Give me fog, sheep, whiskey, and two terriers judging the Atlantic.
2: That sounds awesome. Kind of like, did you ever see The Banshees of Inisherin? Did you ever see that movie?
1: No.
2: You love Ireland. You should watch that movie. It's okay. Just two guys getting a little spat, living in a tiny village on a small island off the coast of Ireland, having a quiet life. It sounds nice. Bet you could get a good shack for there for $1 million.
1: Okay. Text me the name so I remember to watch it. Ray in Montreal says, Shane, if I won $1 million, the first thing I'd do is truly something reckless in this economy. I'd try to buy a house. I'd take a deep breath for the first time in years, pay off debts, set up my kids for the future, and maybe finally stop calculating grocery totals like I'm solving advanced math equations. Honestly, though, I don't think $1 million means luxury anymore. Most millennials, it means stability, peace of mind, and maybe a radical dream of not needing a second job to survive. I'm a Gen Xer. I mean, I have multiple jobs. After a deep thought, I will drop the house, just make the money work, and set up my kids for the future. Rand Montreal. If I win $1 million, I'd invest in some good mutual funds. It gives me an annuity of about $12,000 a month. $12,000 a month. That's some math I don't understand. But still, with 60% after tax, my wife and I will travel around the world. I will stay in the city for months as locals and go to another place. There are a lot of decent cities to go and meet nice people. I like this. This is fun. If you had $1 million, what would you do? I'd pay the cars down, pay the off the mortgage, and go on a trip. Throw the rest in the bank by. I keep it at least until the fall, and then get the F out of Canada for the next 10 to 15 years for the winter. I would probably look at investing in like in a place like Portugal. If you haven't heard the podcasts about other countries and stuff like that, you can get yourself like permanent residency in other countries. That would be interesting. I'd probably buy steak. We wouldn't have to eat Kraft dinner. Because I can't afford steak right now, and I feel like you need $1 million to buy a steak.
2: Or you could have a lot of Kraft dinner.
3: But we would eat Kraft dinner.
4: Of course we would. We just eat more.
1: And buy really expensive ketchups.
2: Yes, Dijon ketchup.
1: I don't know how you you don't even know this song.
2: Of course I know this song. I know the song off by heart. I'm just saying I only ever heard this song on the radio. I've never heard the song just like, I've never streamed it on Spotify. I've never saved it to any of my libraries. It's just always been on. I know the song off by heart.
1: Okay.
2: Yeah.
1: Ryan says that $1 million is a problem figure, just like it is $5 million on the show Succession.
5: I was just talking to my mom, and she said apparently he'll leave me $5 million anyway. So I'm golden, baby.
6: You can't do anything with five, Greg. Five's a nightmare.
5: Is it?
6: Oh, yeah. Can't retire. Not worth it to work. Oh, yes. Five will drive you un poco loco, my fine feathered friend.
7: Poorest rich person in America.
6: The weakest strong man at the circus.
1: The weakest strong man at the circus. Get out of Canada and move to USA or Japan, one texter says. And another one says, I'd renovate my home, which is up north on a lake. The rest I would put away for retirement investment. I like this. $1 million. If you invested $1 million in Beanie Babies. At the peak in the late 1990s, remember there were stores that's all they did was Beanie Babies. Your collection would realistically be worth $10,000, Ryan?
2: Yeah, just about that. At the most, if you had like every, if you put all the money into the best Beanie Babies at the time, it would just be completely gone. And it's funny to think that I'm pretty sure the first season of Survivor came out not long after the crash of the Beanie Babies.
1: So what was the thing that you said you were going to get for if you had $1 million?
2: My nicety or my investment?
1: Your nicety.
2: My nicety would be a pair of Jordan 1s from the 1980s. I would never wear them. They would just be in a case on display with a little shrine.
1: How much are the Beanie Babies worth now?
2: 10,000.
1: Yeah.
2: One pair of those Jordan shoes are worth that entire collection of every Beanie Baby ever.
1: Oh, I'm just saying, at one point, the Beanie Babies were worth that much too, Ryan. That's all I'm saying. And shoes are...
2: I'm not investing. I'm just getting a pair of leather sneakers to look at and
1: just
2: think.
1: Just like the Beanie Baby people, they were just buying... Okay. Danny Boatwright, season 11, spent... use it as motivation. Spent $10,000, won the money, spent $10,000 on a new hip for his dog. But then here's the gratitude part. I knew that if I could do this and I could win, I got Hondo a new hip and he lived 14 wonderful years, best money I ever spent.
2: That's amazing.
1: Right? One guy created a smart tire company, invested wisely, made a bunch of money, which is kind of cool. Traveled the world, started a toy making business. What would you do if you had $1 million? These are Survivor winners. Opened a high-end wellness boutique in Santa Monica. We had a trampoline classes, boxing, Pilates, and massage. That's a unique answer. If you had $1 million, what would you do with it? 7-10-10. Coming up next, conspiracy time. Dr. Lee Kunla is going to be here. We're going to dig into FBI files, illegal thievery from 1971.
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8: Earlier troubles eastbound 401 collectors at Dixie have cleared away. Right lane reopened. Eastbound on the 401, still finding volume though as you make your way from Keele through towards Leslie. Northbound Don Valley Parkway heavy, John Mills through Lawrence. Westbound on Dundas approaching the 427. We still have problems there. Three right lanes blocked with a collision. Lawrence east to Dufferin, we have problems there, as well as Eglinton blocked off both ways west of Spadina. Mostly clear tonight with some cloudy periods going down to a low of 8. Tomorrow, mix of sun and clouds and a high of 11. Right now, partly cloudy and 18 in Toronto. 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With Time Saver Traffic, I'm Robin Metcalf. 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
1: Dr. Lee Kunla is here. Uncover Up is the podcast, and there's a book for pre-sale on Amazon. I'll put the link in the description for everybody. Lee, what's the book called?
2: The book is called Uncover Up, How to Think Clearly in an Age of Conspiracies.
1: Nathan Radke is a co-author with Lee on this, and they both teach conspiracies, what goes in behind them, the history of them, the ones that are unanswered, the ones that are true, the ones that are false. It goes all different directions, that's for sure. We're going back in time. Jump in your hot tub time machine there, Lee. Where are we going?
2: We're going back to the night of the Frazier-Muhammad Ali fight. It's 1971, March 8th, and there is a group of radicals who have decided to break into the Media Pennsylvania FBI field offices, and what they discover is one of the largest surveillance and disruption conspiracies that was organized by the American government to that time. It is wild.
1: Okay. Well, this sounds like the stuff of a movie, probably because I'm sure it has spawned many an idea of movies. What do they get up to anyway? We wonder why we don't trust the government. We don't trust the police. We don't trust, you know, the high level secret services, all those things. And, you know, recently there's been stuff on the news about the stuff in Mexico. I don't know if you've seen that. There was a car that blew up on a bridge, and the story on the news was this, the CIA that did it. Are they operating in Mexico without permission? Like, it just is flat out there all the time. So what were they getting up to, Lee?
2: Well, they were, so their story is absolutely remarkable. You're absolutely right. There is even a movie about it. It's called 1971. There's also an amazing book called The Burglary. But these are just ordinary folks. Well, this is one of the things that really struck me about this story. One guy's a taxi driver. One woman is a daycare operator. One guy's a college prof. Like, they are kind of your everyday people. They are, though, anti-war resistors. They are very frustrated about the Vietnam War, and they've been part of the resistance movement for a while and are getting frustrated that as the resistance movement to the war is escalating, so is the war. They also start to think to themselves, or start becoming suspicious, as other people were, that the FBI was surveilling them, that they were being infiltrated by FBI agents, and that, you know, things about what they're, like, legal democratic activity that they were getting up to was being surveilled and disrupted. But they didn't have any proof. And so what they decided to do was they were going to break into the FBI and steal their records. This is, of course, back in the analog days when, you know, things were actually on paper. And they decided, though, of course, that the head offices, they were staffed 24 hours a day. So there's no way they were going to get in there. But a lot of the field offices had duplicates of the records. They had a whole, you know, room where they would just store the copies of the FBI records. And so they chose this out-of-the-way place where, you know, at the end of the day, the lights would get turned off, and there was just one security guy there who would spend the night. And they were casing the joint. They got themselves all prepared. And then, yeah, they broke in, dressed in suits with suitcases, walked in. One guy picked the locks. They had a getaway car outside, and they took all the documents. They just filled in all their suitcases. They walked out, and they drove about 2 hours away to what they had sort of this, like, safe house. That, and they went through the documents over the next couple of weeks and discovered this amazing surveillance program.
1: Amazing. Okay. So
2: amazing in a bad sense, or amazing in a very large and kind of scary sense.
1: Yeah. Like, but at the same time, when they were kind of right? Like, they had a notion and that something was going on, and then they broke in.
2: Yeah.
1: Illegal.
2: Yes. Totally illegal.
1: I'm not endorsing that part of it. But when you look at, you know, hackers in today's world that are like, something's going on, we're going to find out what it is. Right. Mm-hmm. And then they break in digitally and get the information that they're looking for so they can have that smoking gun. So we haven't come very far since 1971. The difference, of course, is the paper versus the computers. But they found something anyway, against the laws it might be. take a second. All things heist, because I love a good heist movie. Like, that's some pretty bold maneuvers. Let's just acknowledge that part.
2: Oh, yeah. And the heist. I mean, it was like a heist. You know, so one of the women, I think it was Bonnie Raines. She's a young woman, and she actually cases the joint a couple of weeks ahead of time, posing as a journalist student who wants to interview these FBI guys for a story she's doing for her kind of, you know, school newspaper. Mm-hmm. Now, of course, they're flattered that this young woman is taking an interest, and they take her around, sit her down in different rooms, show her everything. The whole time that she's pretending to take notes on what they're telling her, she's like, okay, this is the room where the files are. These are the rooms that are locked. This is where we'd have to go. And yeah, one guy, I think it was the taxi driver, he had sent away for a mail order lock picking course. And so he was learning to be a locksmith. Took him like 3 months, and he got, you know, he was like buying locks and doing it at home, and he got really proficient. Like, this was an actual heist. Hmm. And it was really dangerous. If they had gotten caught, like, they weren't onto the FBI's most wanted list for, I don't know how long, it was many years. And if they had gotten caught, which they didn't, they would have spent probably the rest of their life in prison.
1: Wow. Okay. So it was a big deal, and they got a lot of stuff.
2: Yeah, they did. So what this program is referred to today is COINTELPRO, if anybody wants to look it up. And it stands for Counterintelligence Operations. And it was basically headed by J. Edgar Hoover, who by that time had been the head of the FBI and made head of the FBI for life. And what they were doing was infiltrating Democratic political organizations, mostly on the left. These were not necessarily like organizations of the Democratic Party. These were just things like the civil rights organizations, anti-war movement, feminist groups, you know, people who were kind of doing local politics and stuff like that. They were infiltrating them, getting information on the members, and then even actually trying to disrupt stuff like sending people threatening letters, pretending they were other people, and trying to mess with their politics. Hmm. There's some really outrageous examples of that as well I can share with you.
1: Well, this is like a protest era, though, right?
2: Yeah.
1: Like, this is like a whole era. This is a psychedelic sort of hippie time. This is protest everything. I mean, there was a full-on youth movement that nobody could track. I mean, that sort of just was all things that they were trying to do.
2: Yeah, and look, I am not defending this program at all, but I have learned more in the decades that I've been studying this stuff that have softened me slightly, only slightly, and I don't agree with it at all, but the Soviet Union was using certain organizations in which to infiltrate American society and try and affect politics that way. And of course, if you're a government who has a big enemy like that on the horizon, it would be silly not to pay attention. I think, though, COINTELPRO really overstepped that kind of a mandate, that kind of idea that you and I might agree is responsible for our government to keep its citizens safe. They took it a lot further than I think, certainly, that I'm comfortable with. And then when Americans themselves heard about it, they were not comfortable with it either.
1: It is interesting from the perspective of, let's go backwards in time. Because, I mean, when you go back to the 1920s and you look at communism, right, and the communists that were infecting Britain. And then, of course, then you get World War II and all the things that started coming with the fascism and all that stuff. And that sort of cycle of things, it's all going to start to sound eerily familiar, I think, to everybody as these history things do repeat itself. Is this the kind of thing that we're seeing again? Lots of big protests. You have this sort of adoption of communism notions and all these things happening. Conspiracy Theories 1971. Dr. Lee Kunla is here. We come back, we'll find out if we're just in the hamster's wheel going through this all over again. Stand by.
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3: Westbound 401 at Guelph Line, we have construction there. Right lane is taken out. Eastbound fighting volume delays from Dixon Martin Grove through the 400. And again from Keele through towards Leslie. Northbound DVP slowdowns Don Mills through Lawrence. Northbound 400 at Highway 9, we have construction there. Left lane is taken out. In town, westbound Dundas approaching the 427. We still have three right lanes blocked off with that problem. Eglinton is blocked both ways west to Spadina for a fire investigation. Mostly cloudy tonight with some cloudy periods and a low of 8. Tomorrow, mix of sun and clouds and a high of 11. Right now, partly cloudy and 18 in Toronto. Summer's coming in hot, so why not turn up the chill with Smirnoff Ice? 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With Time Saver Traffic, I'm Robin Metcalf. 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
1: Dr. Lee Kunla, on Cover Up, the podcast, the classes that he and Nathan Radke teach, and the new book that's coming out. It'll be in the description of the podcast, by the way, if you want to grab it. Okay, so 1971, bunch of folks break into the FBI. They get a bunch of documents. They're rebelling. It's a protest era. They want to find out what's going on with the government. You just sort of echo or mirror what's going on today with hacking and all the releases of documents and all the secret things that have been going on here with, like, WikiLeaks and all those bits and pieces. Not much has really changed. And that yet at the same time, this was such an iconic access point to get so much information that confirms some of their beliefs. What was confirmed, Lee?
2: Well, their suspicion was that left-wing organizations in particular were being surveilled by the FBI. But what they discovered went so far beyond that kind of initial worry. I'll give you a couple of real touchpoint examples. There's an infamous letter sent to Martin Luther King Jr. Now, you can go onto Wikipedia. You can see the letter itself. There's basically no argument that this happened. And it was effectively, so it was a letter written to Dr. Martin Luther King Jr. on the eve of him accepting the Nobel Peace Prize. And it was insinuating that it was written by a member of his congregation representing a lot of people who felt the same. In fact, it was not. It was written by the FBI, by an FBI agent. And the letter insinuated that if he did not kind of step down and renounce his leadership position, that his infidelity would be made public, and that his only real option at this point would be to take his own life. That's what this letter insinuated to him. Wow. And this was then later found actually in the files of, I think, the number two in the FBI. And it was written by the FBI. And this was one of the examples of how the FBI was not just surveilling, but was actively trying to manipulate the political opinions or positions of people who were doing these kinds of politics. Now, today, of course, Dr. Martin Luther King is a hero, and also a hero in the United States. But in the early mid-1960s, certainly the FBI considered him a serious threat, potentially a communist asset. And that's just one of the stories. I mean, yeah. This was a surveillance program that went on for almost 20 years. It starts in 1956. I'll give you another example. The actress Jean Seberg. So she donated money to the Black Panther Party. And the Black Panther Party was, of course, a radical left-wing party that was did become quite militant. So the FBI started sending letters to her husband insinuating that she was having an affair with one of the Black Panther members, which was the only reason that she was supporting them. Now, at that time, she was pregnant. Seberg was pregnant, and this caused a lot of marital stress. But then that led to an actual fabricated story in a gossip magazine, also potentially co-written by the FBI, which suggested that the child was the child actually of this this relationship that was, you know, with a Black Panther Party member, which was not true. And from here on, of course, we can't make these connections. They're not solid. But this stress seems to have impacted her so badly that she did lose the child. And then later she went on to take her own life. Again, those connections are not obvious, and I'm not suggesting that. But this was another example of the way that the FBI was actually manipulating people who were trying to engage in the democratic system in ways that they thought was, you know, important.
1: And my understanding is this 1971 FBI break-in changed the law after the fact. Egg on the face of the government, the FBI, all of it. But at the same time, changed the law. And I just want to flag one thing. You know, you've heard a lot about Donald Trump claiming that FBI leader so-and-so is out to get me. And then in today's world, in the context of only today, you'd be like, how is that possible? He's like the FBI police guy. Like, it's not politics. Well, down in the States, you do elect some of the sheriffs and various people, right? And if in 1971, political agendas were behind the FBI, you can kind of see why leaders today would accuse the FBI of things like this. Keep in mind, Donald Trump was a young man back then. So, yeah. Right. So like they would have seen all these things unfold. Now I'm not justifying anything Donald Trump does by any means, but you can kind of see the pattern again. And that's what I'm bringing up is the pattern. How did it change the law?
2: Well, and again, this is something that I find is an important difference to today. You're absolutely right to note that we've had these big revelations, be it with Edward Snowden or WikiLeaks or whatever. The difference here was that when this stuff started being published in newspapers, people got absolutely outraged about it, and it led to what's called the Church Commission. And the Church Commission was by Senator Frank Church and others. These were elected senators, and they were outraged by what was going on. And they basically had an airing of all their grievances, where they had a public hearing where they brought the CIA, the head of the CIA, head of the FBI, and they confronted them saying, like, what are you guys up to? Basically, the elected members of government were shocked that the unelected and to some extent secret elements of the government had gone out of control. I mean, the CIA was doing mind control experiments and kind of medical torture, while the FBI is trying to disrupt democratic, you know, engagement of American citizens. And so they put a stop to these programs. As far as we know, they've never, you know, started up again. They put constraints. This is also where we get the Freedom of Information Act, where, you know, now you can actually, it's been rolled back, but you can actually ask your government to tell you what it's doing about certain things. This emerges from the Church Commission. Now, in the Church Commission, we also discover all these other things that they were doing. This is when we discover, for example, that the CIA was working on a heart attack gun and, you know, just kind of this James Bond 1970s outrageousness. I know.
1: It's crazy. Okay. It's wild. It really was just sort of, here's a bunch of money, go make stuff happen. But this is also Cold War time, right? They're doing everything, we're doing everything.
2: Well, exactly. And what was at stake, and we've talked about this before, what was at stake was the life of all living things on the planet, because we had entered into a world not long before 1971, just basically in, 1949, I think, is when the Soviets detonate their atomic bomb, when we now have two superpowers with world-ending technology. Yeah. And this, I think, does something to policymakers. When you are tasked as the head of the FBI to make absolutely sure that there are no communists infiltrating American society, and then you're given a ton of money and no oversight on how what you're doing about it, I think these kinds of things become somewhat predictable. And I also think that the people who I would look at here as being clearly in the wrong weren't doing it out of, you know, evil, nefarious intentions. They were trying to keep their country safe. I don't think that this was the way to do it, but I feel like I have some empathy for their approach.
1: Isn't that interesting? Criminality always comes from that perspective of two people both trying to do the right thing. Right? And
2: Exactly.
1: Now, just for the sake of context, because you said 1945 there, and you know, with Japan and the bomb, to 1971 is 25 years. 26.
2: Right? 26.
1: Huh. That's the difference of today's smartphone versus how long it was that we got an iPod.
2: Wow.
1: So it's not very long ago.
2: It's not that long ago. It's true. You know, when you think about the historical time, it seems so much different than today, but you're absolutely right. I mean, in my living memory, this is just the smartphone just appeared yesterday.
1: Yeah. Well, and like 50 Cent was making bangers that we were dancing to in the club. You know, like this is the thing. Like this is the difference, is it's not that long ago, and you can kind of see why people are affected by it. It's amazing. 1971 is the event. What was it called? The proper name for people to look it up?
2: Oh, the group are, they have this amazing title. I should have led with that. The Citizens Commission to Investigate the FBI is the radical group that did it. Check out The Burglary by Betty Metzger is a book that recounts this, or the movie 1971, which recounts it as well.
1: All right. Dr. Lee Kunla, the description for the podcast has a link to the book. As always, thank you, sir.
2: Thank you.
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3: Looking at delays out there on the 401 westbound express at Nielsen, we have a stalled vehicle there. Right lane is taken up. Westbound 401 at Guelph Line, we have construction. Right lane is blocked. Northbound Down Valley Parkway, volume from Eglinton to York Mills. Northbound 400 at Highway 9, we have construction there in the left lane. Still seeing delays. West Dundas approaching the 427. Two right lanes are blocked. Eglinton blocked both ways west of Spadina and Finch east of Midland. Collision cleanup there. Lane restrictions. Mostly clear tonight with some cloudy periods and a low of 8. Tomorrow, mix of sun and clouds and a high of 11. Right now, partly cloudy and 17 in Toronto. 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With Time Saver Traffic, I'm Robin Metcalf. 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

0: Let's go on a tour around the country, shall we? I'm Shane Hewitt. I'm in Ottawa at the Village of Merrickville. And in Montreal, we can start with, in case you missed it on the Andrew Carter Morning Show. Now, you can listen to Andrew Carter on the iHeart app anytime you like. You can live stream his show. Now, if you're in Victoria or Kelowna or something like that on the West Coast, it's going to be tough because that's going to be really early for you. But you can always catch his podcast as well. Andrew Carter had Dan Riskin on. They were speaking about sea shanties and work productivity.
1: The hypothesis is that when you sing along, you keep better rhythm. And if you're doing something that requires you to be working in synchrony, like working on a railroad or pulling up a net out of the ocean or chipping away at granite, there are a whole bunch of different manual labor tasks. They were soundproof rooms and they were connected with headphones, so they could hear just the noises of each other's computers, but they couldn't hear each other's voices at first, with the same rhythm for 1 minute, and they had to try to keep that rhythm the whole time. And the computer measured exactly how well they kept rhythm. And so when they did that, every time they hit, it made a little boop noise. So it went boop, boop, boop. And the person in the other room is hitting their pad, and it's going beep, beep, beep at a different frequency. So they can hear each other's taps, and they're trying to keep the same frequency, and they're trying to stay synchronized, and they're trying to go at one note per second, and they're doing their best. So they do it once the normal way, and then they do it again, but they do it with one of the people saying 1, 2, 1, 2, just vocalizing, just counting out a metronome music kind of a thing. And what they found is that when a person's counting out twice per note, so that you hit on the one and the two is in between, it improves not only how well they stay together, but also how well they stay to that once per second frequency. When you don't have a metronome or anything like that, people tend to speed up when they're doing that. And that speeding up doesn't happen as much if you have somebody calling it out. So this is good experimental evidence that that is the function of these sea shanties. And functionally, I think this is a really interesting story, because I am always baffled by why music exists. Like, why did we come up with these rhythmic things that we like calling out together with notes? And then when we hear them, we also want to move our bodies in synchrony. Like, why do we like dancing? It's so weird. And animals don't do that, not to the same extent anyway. And so this might be

0: the snowbirds.
1: So at the end of 2026 flying season, you'll be able to see them one last summer at the air shows wherever they fly. And I know they were up in Comox recently, but this will be the final season of the snowbirds as we know them, as they try to transition into these new jets sometime into the or new planes sometime into the 2030s. So a fairly significant gap.
2: Now, this announcement, talk about the politics of it, because, I mean, if you're the government who happens to get caught needing to announce that the snowbirds are going away, that's got to be a tough thing. How is the Mark Carney government playing being the ones who got caught with the hot potato?
1: Well, I mean, governments have grappled with this all the way for decades, literally for decades. I remember in the Stephen Harper days, they were struggling with what to do with snowbirds. So, yes. The way they couched it was the fact that, or the way they explained it was, look, we're investing in the military, we're buying a lot of new equipment, we're transforming the military, and we will rejuvenate the snowbirds. It will just take some time. And we kind of pressed them on how long it's going to take, because Canada has an abysmal record of military procurement. Just, you know, it's very, very difficult to buy, to get something bought and off the shelf and into the field, if you will. So I found it was interesting that the minister's press release and in his communications, they never gave a hard date for when this was going to happen, because quite frankly, I don't think they know for sure. He just said they're going to go as fast as they can and they're going to work with the manufacturer, and this isn't going to take as long as everybody thinks it's going to take. So we'll see about that.
3: Graham, we have a poll question running currently. We're asking, how confident are you that the snowbirds will return to Canada's skies in the early 2030s? And the options are very confident, somewhat confident, or not at all. And 50% right now are saying not at all confident. Is that the feeling you're getting on the street?
1: I would say there's a bit more optimism in the poll, but that not at all sentiment, I think, reflects to what we've been talking about, the fact that it's Canada's record of procurement and buying things like planes takes a long time.
0: So there you go. That's CFAX 1070. Ryan and Lisa, if you want to grab it on the iHeart app in case you missed it. Summer travel on so many people's minds. What do you do? How do you go? How are you going to get there? And are you going to be driving or are you going to fly? I think more people are going to be driving for predictability and reliability with all of the conversation about cancellations, changed flights, jet fuel, all the things. Kyle Horner at CKLW in Windsor talked about it with the president of Travel Secure, Marty Firestone.
4: The problem with the Middle East right now is it's not going to be solved overnight. And even if it was, you don't press a button and everything goes back to normal. So the two challenges facing travelers right now is the higher price of tickets. No question, either a fuel surcharge or just higher price. They're going to face that decision. The one I worry more about is cancellations, delays, consolidation of airline schedules, which could affect them if they were catching cruises or renting a home or tour guides that they all paid non-refundable dollars for. There's the fear I have, and now insurance is off the table for that cause. So yep, you're really rolling the dice.
5: Yeah, and so we saw everyone's favorite island airline, Spirit Airline, collapse. You know, I'm being facetious there in terms of, but it did serve a significant purpose in the American economy. It was one of your first cheap airlines that was no frills. I remember flying in that in the early 2000s just to get to Florida and back or whatever. But now you have less options as a consumer if there is going to be a problem.
4: Not only do you have less options, I see the problem there as a lot of the major airlines were giving you some sort of a Spirit price on certain flights and certain scenarios. Mm. They don't have to now because you don't have Spirit. So they don't even need to do that. That compounds the issue even further.
0: There you go. That's the conversation from Kyle Horner on the iHeart app. You can download it for free. It's got live streaming of all the talk conversations, all the talk stations. It's got the podcasts on there too. It has music. It has free music on there, live music, radio stations, and so much more. 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It's like having a bunch of radios. It's awesome stuff. Shane Hewitt and the Night Shift Hour podcast is on there as well, so you can like and subscribe to it. Coming up next, Greg Fish and nihilism. or

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3: Good evening, I'm Zoraida Allman. The cooling trend continues into the weekend. Sunshine for tomorrow, your complete forecast after the news. A man is fighting for his life in hospital after his vehicle left the road and ended up upside down in a ditch. Details on these and other stories coming up, but first, let's check your drive. 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
4: Westbound 401 Express at Bayview, we have a stall vehicle there in the right lane. Westbound 401 at Guelph Line Construction, taking up the right lane as well. Northbound Don Valley Parkway, leftover volume, Eglinton through York Mills. Northbound 400 at Highway 9, we have construction in the left lane. Westbound on Dundas, approaching the 427, two right lanes are blocked with a collision cleanup. Eglinton is blocked both ways, west to Spadina for a fire cleanup. And Finch, east of Midland, collision cleanup there, lane restrictions. 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With Time Saver Traffic, I'm Robin Metcalf. 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
3: A driver is in critical condition after a rollover crash in Brampton this morning. The vehicle crashed over the guardrail and flipped onto its roof. It landed in a ditch on Clark Boulevard near West Drive, east of the 410. Peel police say a man in his 40s was rushed to a trauma center in life-threatening condition. A large tow truck was needed to lift the vehicle out of the ditch and get it back on the road. The cause of the crash now under investigation. Toronto councillors today weighed in on the actions of three Toronto police officers charged in Spain. This says the police chief made his first comments on the case this morning. CTV Sean Lethong with more.
5: Speaking publicly for the first time since three off-duty Toronto police officers were charged in Spain last week, Chief Myron Demkew confirmed on News Talk 1010 this morning that all three are now back in Canada and all have been suspended with pay.
6: As chief, what I'm focused on is making sure that we're doing everything we possibly can to hold those members to account and to support the work that the Spanish police have done thus far.
5: The details have not been made public, but the arrest is in relation to an alleged sexual assault and assault of a sex worker. This comes during a year when several Toronto police officers are facing corruption charges related to Project South.
6: And make no mistake about it, you better be looking after your shoulder, because we're going to be coming after you.
5: At City Hall today, councillors expressed concerns about public trust.
7: It's like putting sand on a scale. Eventually that scale will tip. And then it's really hard to get it back.
8: We have to be hard on those bad actors and make sure that there's not a culture of that within the police force.
3: Search parties have organized in North York for a teen missing since Saturday. CTV's Janice Golding reports.
9: A large police presence outside the Earl Bales Community Center as the search for a missing 14-year-old girl continues into its fifth day. Esther, otherwise known as Esty, was last seen at the park at around 11:30 p.m. Friday night. Surveillance images released by police show the teen, who's 5 foot 2 inches tall with a medium build, walking barefoot in a long-sleeved green shirt and gray sweatpants. Shomrim Toronto, a volunteer Jewish Community Safety Patrol organization, deploying volunteers throughout the city.
10: Saturday night when we put the first call out, over 500 community members came out overnight, and it's been ongoing ever since.
9: Concerned community members doing what they can to rally around Esther's family, who expressed gratitude today for the continued support.
11: Esty's very, very much loved and missed right now, and I really, really want her to come home.
3: Marineland says it is moving its bears to a sanctuary in the United States as the park slowly winds down its operations. The 12 bears are going to the Wild Animal Sanctuary in Colorado. The charity that sits on a massive property for nearly 1,000 large carnivores, including bears, lions, and tigers. Marineland says the animals were packed up this morning. The park closed to the public in the summer of 2024. It's still working on a plan to move 30 belugas and 4 dolphins, as well as hundreds of deer. Tap into breaking news anywhere. Download the CTV News app to keep up to date.
12: Widespread frost advisories are in place north of the GTA. We are calm, clear, and cool overnight tonight with a low in Toronto of +5. Tomorrow, sunny again, 15 for the high. So cooler than normal still, and a bit more cloud for Friday. Then the weekend is unsettled with showers expected both Saturday, Sunday. It's going to be chilly too. Saturday's forecast high, only 13 degrees. We'll be back to seasonal temperatures with some sun mixing back in early next week. From the CTV Weather Center, I'm Lindsay Morrison.
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1: If you want to get connected with Greg Fish, you can. 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Greg Fish explores the future of humanity. It's where we take a look at the computers taking over all of our lives. I hope you are ready to buckle up for a conversation about nothing. Absolutely nothing. The universe is a giant, unfeeling void with existential and cosmic nihilism. Nihil means nothing. Guaranteeing your life, your destiny, and all of human history are just a microscopic blink in time on a speck of space dust that means nothing at all. Nihilism cheerfully reminds us that we are both right and wrong at the same time and neither all at once. Completely made up human constructs. Humans are meaning-making machines, but nihilism is different than existentialism, which can be both of those at the same time. It's true. You've probably heard the name Nietzsche warning that this nihilism, this nothingness, would tear us apart. Existentialists trying to find some sort of accountability based on the nothingness. The panic we try to manufacture of meaning, like a dog barking in the window at somebody who's just walking by. But that dog feels really good when the person leaves. Nihilism, the nothingness, sits back, hands you the popcorn and says, here you go, big fella. All the rules are made up. The points don't matter. There's no test to pass. The cosmic destiny is just what it is. Stop stressing. Enjoy the chaos, except the chaos is nothing. Greg Fish.
2: Well, I was going to explain everything about nothing, but I feel like you've given quite an introduction. So here's the number one question. Why would somebody who generally tackles science and technology want to talk about nothing, or in specific, nihilism? And what really got to me was the fact that there are all of these articles talking about some of the things that we talked about, especially when it comes to people being angry online for no reason about things that seem to not matter, or about controversies they've invented in their own minds, or specifically creating controversies to get paid. And everyone kind of blames nihilism for that. You see, they've been infected with nihilism. They think nothing matters, and so they just do whatever they want. And I would like to say that that's actually not nihilism. We're mixing some things that are very, very important. Ooh. Now, when you talk about nihilism and you say it means that nothing really matters, that's kind of that is true. That is the operative phrase of nihilism. But nihilism implies something a little bit, I think, more important.
1: Can I add one thing in there?
2: Of course.
1: We do lose our way when we say nothing matters.
2: I'm going to disagree with that, and I'm going to explain my reasoning. See, when we say that there's no special place for us in the universe, that can be very scary because so many of us grow up with the general attitude that we are here for a reason. How many times have we heard or have said, you have been put on this earth for a reason? And if you figure out what this reason is, everything will just go smoothly. And it never really quite seems to work, does it? Like, there are very few people out there who just discover the exact thing that they have been put on earth to do and do it. Yes, there's some people who just, they're born with a natural talent, they succeed in that talent, they reap all the benefits of it, and they very much feel like their life belongs. They have this plan for life. But the vast majority of us, we will struggle, and we will try different things, and we'll eventually rationalize backwards and say, oh, well, this is the thing that I feel comfortable with. This is the thing that I'm good at. So obviously, this is the thing that I have been put on this earth to do. Or if we never actually find it, we say, well, maybe it was really just about something else. And we'll make that rationalization. And how much depression, how much anxiety, how much paranoia do we have when we do that? So I would argue that saying there's no special place in the universe for you is incredibly freeing, because you can say, well, if there's no special place for me in the universe, then I can just make my own. I can find the things that I take joy in. I can find things that I'm good at. I can find things that seem to work the best for me. And I can just focus on that. I can focus on feeling like I'm doing something that matters, something that is important to me, something that makes me happy, something that makes people around me happy. And that's it. That's the place. I shouldn't look for any grandiose meaning that may not be there, wrecking my brain cells, going through bottles of antidepressants because I just can't figure out what my purpose in life is.
1: Okay. You good?
2: Yeah, I'm good.
1: Okay, good. You just said it. You said
2: it doesn't matter.
1: Find that exact thing, right? So that's exactly it. That's the purpose. Like the notion that we pretend to understand that the thing we're meant to do is as tangible as that. We just don't understand that. We want to know the truth. I don't think we ever know the truth. I think is what I'm saying is that. So the nothingness, it can also matter, and it can just be nothing with no meaning behind it all at the same time.
2: I think it's more in the sense of it doesn't don't put too many labels on it. Just it you're not gonna figure it out. It's not there's nothing necessarily special for you to figure out. If you do figure something out, that's fantastic. But if you don't worry about it. There's not a big thing.
1: I would add in that part of the journey that even if like you're meant to be the singer that gives the songs and I'm just meant to sing, I'm meant to be on that stage or whatever, like simplify it. I think that the assumption is that you're meant to be a singer. It feels comfortable and you belong on stage and it all works out and you're good at it. But we just assume that we add the meaning that I'm meant to be a singer. And then we go on and be a singer. It doesn't mean that you actually are. You just think you are. And that's great. And it works for you. And that's where it matters to you. But does it matter in the cosmic look at all of it? No.
2: And that's actually where we get to Nietzsche's most misunderstood and controversial statement about the Übermensch. And that has some horrific connotations because of some people who have embraced the worst possible translation of it. But basically what he meant is he meant that person. The idea is because nothing necessarily matters, you can pursue self-actualization. You can find meaning in the nothing. And when you find that meaning for yourself and you feel happy and you feel at ease, you feel like you are doing what you are happy doing and you're just enjoying living your life, enjoying your little flash of consciousness in the speck of nothing, that's your self-actualization. That is the Übermensch, the self-actualized person. And that also then gets us into the question that started all, which is morality. If you believe that nothing really matters, obviously you're going to go on the internet and you're going to pitch crypto schemes. You're going to go on the internet and you're going to start political fights for money. You're going to go on the internet and you're going to scam people with crypto. You're going to go and you're going to spread disinformation. Like you're going to do all of these terrible things that we all complain about because you think nothing really matters. But I would argue that as far as nihilism goes on textbook, your morality is derived from empathy. So if you don't have empathy, then yes, you will act like that. You're just a bad person. It's not that the philosophy got you to that. It's that you're just a bad person. And we're always going to have bad people, no matter what ideology they subscribe to, because they're bad people first and foremost, and they pervert the ideology to fit their whims.
1: It's very good. It's very good. It has a massive impact. I would just say that, you know, morality is an agreement, generally. It's a bit of a gut thing. And in all of it, I mean, I think what you're trying to do is explain how people hide behind these things to be crooks and criminals and steal money and do bad things online.
2: Pretty much. It's a handy excuse. Oh, this is a bad ideology and I had fallen victim to this ideology. And so there is some higher power that's going to cleanse me. And in a more nihilistic view, you would say, no, there isn't. You're just a bad person. You're going to have to live with being a bad person. That's all there's to it.
1: I think I can break it down really quickly. That's really heavy for everybody, including me. And I would just say this is that every time that you claim that there's nothing, therefore there's no point, but then they insert something into the nothing, then that's usually where they're actually hiding behind it. Because when you accept that there's nothing, it really opens up all kinds of cool doors of where you get to go next. We should continue this conversation though, Greg Fish, because it's pretty fantastic. Nihilism. Or maybe it was no meaning and just a bunch of nothingness from the Cyberpunk Survival Guide. Could go either way. Thanks, Fish.
2: Always a pleasure.
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3: Westbound 401 Express at Bayview, we have a stalled vehicle there. Right lane still blocked off. Westbound on the 401 at Guelph Line Construction, right lane is taken up. Still seeing some delays due to volume on the northbound Dauphinelli Parkway past Eglinton to York Mills. Northbound 400 at Highway 9, we have construction in the left lane. Westbound Dundas approaching the 427. Collision there, two right lanes are blocked. Westbound Eglinton blocked west of Spadina. Fire investigation. Eastbound lanes are now reopened. Mostly clear tonight with some cloudy periods and a low of 8. Tomorrow, mix of sun and clouds and a high of 11. Right now, clear and 15 in Toronto. 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With Time Saver Traffic, I'm Robin Metcalf. 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
18: It was a rainy day when Pizzaville thought, well, some things are not good in extra large, like tax bills, moustaches, and sharks. 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
1: Applying for a job. Many of you have shared at 71010 on the text line that hundreds of jobs and not so much as a response. Now, I've speculated on the radio many, many times that the problem is not you, my friends. The problem is that little checkbox somewhere along the application process that says, are you left-handed? Are you 6 feet tall? Like, it's one little checkbox and you get filtered out of the process because you answered it honestly or whatever, and you didn't realize that that was actually one of their conditions of hiring you. Here's one of the other things that's been batted about on the internet. AI is getting in the way. AI is deciding that I'm not good enough. What does AI need to know? I still stand by the notion that it's the checkbox. I have a couple of people here that also were curious about this conversation and really wanted to dig into it. So Shelley Billinghurst is here, president of Higher Value Inc. Kim Wilkinson as well, owner of Verve Recruitment Group. That means they deal with hiring people. I'm hoping they can answer the question. And Shelley, you guys were kind of curious about similar things.
2: Yeah, absolutely. So first of all, thanks, Shane. Great to meet you. Thanks for having us on the show. I talk endlessly about talent acquisition, and a lot of what I do is work on the employer side. So we work with companies that need to hire sometimes thousands of people. And the question kept coming up, you know, is AI getting in the way? Like, are companies using AI to filter me out, like right at the front end of the process? And so we thought, let's get some data around this. Like, let's do a survey. So this is just in Canada. And went out and asked the question, are you using AI to screen candidates as they apply? And what we found was pretty shocking. I went on the employer side. Kim and I joined forces because she's got over 100,000 followers on LinkedIn. And so, Kim, you went out and asked, what was the question that you asked job seekers?
3: Yeah, we went out and asked essentially that, just that. Do you believe that AI is an obstacle between you getting a job interview? So I know that's a concern of theirs, is that AI is making decisions before they're getting in front of a human being's eyes. And I mean, it was almost 100% of almost 2,000 job applicants who believed that AI absolutely was interfering with their job search in a negative way.
1: Well, we got to blame somebody, don't we? So we might as well blame the nameless computer. So what were the results then, Kim? Did you find out that this was or was not the case?
3: Well, from Shelley's poll, on the employer side, it was over 80% that of employers that said, no, we are in fact not using AI as a first line sort of screener of resumes. So there's a huge disconnect here on what's happening and what is believed to be happening, for sure.
1: Okay, Shelley, so if employers are not using AI, then what's the problem?
2: So, Shane, you had it right. It is screener questions. That's not AI. That's a yes, no. That is what employers are using. And so a very small percentage are using AI on the front end to screen. And those are typically very large staffing agencies.
1: Shelley, that says to me that I'm getting the wrong people coming through. This is a, we're asking the wrong questions and getting the wrong answers scenario.
2: It is true. And the systems are built that way, Shane. The real problem on the employer side is that they are now getting thousands. Some companies will get up to 1,000 people apply and they only need to fill one job. So that means 999 people are disappointed. So how do you choose? You know, at some point, it just becomes looking at every fifth resume, because it's humanly impossible to look through that many applicants. It's fatiguing. And so for job seekers, you know, I think part of the problem is they've got too much to choose from. You can go and look at hundreds of jobs. You could spend your whole day online just applying for jobs. And they are. Right? They're going online and just applying for anything that looks close versus, am I really qualified for this job? So there is definitely another disconnect, because employers are trying to find a way to cause a little bit of friction in the apply process, because there's no way that they, without an army of recruiters reading the resumes, there's no way you can get through it all. So the technology made it so easy for you to apply. It's a couple clicks and you can apply. Okay, so if you get back the effort that you put in, what do you expect when all you're doing is sitting behind a screen and clicking?
1: Can you talk to my kids, by the way?
2: Sure.
1: That'd be great. Shelley, how are we using AI to get jobs? Are companies actually using AI? Because if they're not using it on the input, are they using it on the output?
2: So I think that's where AI can be used for good. I think, certainly sophisticated organizations like the big five in any industry sector, they're using AI for things like candidate, what we call, this is a term that we use, we call it candidate nurture. But it's much, Shane, it's much like a company that is looking for business and they use a client relationship management tool. When did you reach out to them? Do you keep your leads warm? So now, they use AI for it because there's no way you can remember the hundreds of leads that you may have. So, you know, if you think about using that exact same technology, because there's nothing new about it, but treating people like humans, treating them like, I got your resume for this role. We found somebody better who's got more direct experience. But in the meantime, we put you into a nurture campaign. And we use that to maintain communication and contact. And when a role comes up that's a closer match, using AI to say, here's all the people that have already applied. Why don't we reach out to them first? Right? Because otherwise, you're in this continuous loop of advertising and are always hoping people find you versus the people that have already found you as an employer.
1: Well, with AI, you could really take that and I mean, you can tell with click-throughs on the emails to know that who's interacting with it, yeah. And just even have that stat bubble up to the top. It is interesting. There's one particular stat here is that the recurring comment that I get online is, I've never heard back. And if, Shelley, you describe as you treat them like humans and interact with them,
2: yeah.
1: I would suggest the problem also even gets solved by if there was some sort of communication after the fact that just allowed some space for failure for the person to not get the job, they would not apply for 100 jobs next time because the desperation level, the humanity part changes.
2: Yeah.
1: And I almost think that your solution is actually part of the solution to the volume as well.
2: Absolutely. It is something I believe the applicant tracking systems, we've created this behavioral problem where we're generating people applying to hundreds of jobs because they never hear back. So they figure it's a numbers game, right? If I send out 100 applications, I may hear back from one. That is by and large what I would blame squarely on human resources.
1: Mm-hmm.
2: Because 100%. HR, yeah. And it's a feature and a function that they have to intentionally turn off on their applicant tracking system is the mm-hmm. response. They also have to actively turn off the ability for somebody to see whether or not how many times my resume has been reviewed.
1: Mm-hmm.
2: It's a simple feature that's existed for 20 years. So yeah. HR has gone in and turned that off on purpose.
1: That's crazy notion. I love the insight. And go ahead, Kim.
3: I think it's interesting when you say that, because I'm certain they've probably turned it off with the mentality of, we maybe don't want to close this door forever, and sending that rejection email may alienate that communication.
1: Yep.
3: Where if they had it on and then followed up with what Shelley was talking about, a nurture program, it would have the opposite effect.
1: Mm-hmm. So, it absolutely would have the opposite effect. I agree. And people can deal with rejection, right?
2: I would say
1: that no answer is worse, as a communications person, no answer is worse than an answer because the brain naturally starts filling in the gaps.
2: Yeah.
1: And why wouldn't you build a newsletter system, especially in today's world where you can continue to interact with them, find out if they're still interested. If you're ever not interested in a job with us, that's okay. Just click this button. We'll stop emailing you. Like, why wouldn't you take advantage of that? In a world of subscriptions, why would you not have people subscribe to the notion of being a part of your team? It's fascinating. Kim Wilkinson, you can get connected with Kim at Verve Recruitment Group, and Shelley Billinghurst is at Higher Value Inc. Great work. I love this, and thank you for sharing it with me.
3: Thanks for having us.
2: Thank you.
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4: Earlier troubles westbound 401 Express at Bayview. We had earlier problems there in the right lane. That's been cleared away. Construction on the westbound 401 at Guelph Line. Right lane is taken out. Leftover slowdowns on the northbound Dauphiné Parkway through Eglinton to York Mills. 400 northbound on Highway 9. We do have construction there. Still seeing delays along Dundas westbound approaching the 427. Two right lanes are blocked. Westbound Eglinton blocked west to Spadina. Fire investigation. And Finch east of Midland. We have a collision cleanup there. Mostly clear with some cloudy periods tonight. A low of 8. Tomorrow, mix of sun and clouds and a high of 11. Right now, it's clear and 15 in Toronto. 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With Time Saver Traffic, I'm Robin Metcalf. 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
0: Your commute.
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0: 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Travel.
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9: He found the fountain of youth. Tony Chapman is here. He's actually 132 years old, by the way. He doesn't look a day over 52. He does 100 push-ups a day. He's host of Chatter That Matters, the podcast. And tell us about the podcast. What's going on in the Chatter That Matters over the next couple of weeks?
10: Well, we've got Vito Loprano, who is Celine Dion's muse. We always think her husband, Rene, was the genius behind the throne. But this was a Sony executive that found the music, reinvented her, repositioned her. It really encouraged her to sing the songs that the breakout hits. And he wants to tell his story. And I think he just really feels that his story should be told. He's almost a George Martin of Celine Dion, and I think it's a powerful one. And then Bailey G, who's was born with some horrific health issues. She's in a wheelchair, and she found a singer when she was just sort of scrolling through YouTube, and they struck up an online relationship, and it changed her life in terms of realizing that there's more to life than just being a victim. And I'm going to be going out and seeing one of her performances at the Miles Nadell Community Center. And it's just interesting to see sometimes that online can provide a light as opposed to all the times that we just talk about online being nothing more than a nightmare for you. So that's just
9: That's the hook, isn't it? Right? Like the one good thing that happens and the 99 terrible things that happen. Yeah. And then you just kind of hang out. We're playing the slot machine of online social media. Tony Chapman is here, and we like to talk about marketing things. One of the biggest things we're going to see in the next year is Ozempic. I think that we're going to see an awful lot about peptides generally, which is kind of the amino acid behind it, and I'm oversimplifying it for all you science and chemistry people, but I bring it up on purpose because kind of like the diet pill that was the pseudo diet pill is become the peptides because it is so directly correlated to the actual Ozempic and generic Ozempic that we're seeing. What do you see that's landing in that bucket, Tom?
10: Well, everybody's chasing adding years to their life and life to their years. You know, we want to live longer, but we want to live healthier. And it takes a lot of effort and a lot of work, unless you happen to be a society that thinks we can just find it a pill in the bottle. I don't necessarily have to eat better, exercise more, or sleep more. If I want to lose weight, it's a pill. It's called Ozempic. Peptides is going to be my growth hormone that's going to let me defy aging and chase my fountain of youth. And what I'm most fascinated about is that we are willing to put so much hope and faith in the big pharma. And I think we're already seeing with Ozempic, and we're talking about billions of dollars of prescriptions are being written. The side effects of it could be horrific. Alleged side effects could be deadly. I mean, it eats away into your bone mass, it eats away into your muscle mass, and after you stop it, you regain the weight. You just don't have the skeleton to support you. So I guess the thing I'm fascinated with is, again, always the sense of that there's a tonic or a pill that's been around since the beginning of time that I'll take away and chase away all my problems. But when it really comes back to it, is science is certainly going to play a role in our longevity, but so is our personal commitment to doing the things that matter.
9: Yeah, and that's kind of my point. I mean, you know my hippie heart well enough to know that what I worry about with it, and don't get me wrong, I am 100% tempted. I'm just going to say, like, flat out, like, if I could peel off 20 pounds quickly, that would feel so good. So I am tempted. The thing that keeps me from it is that if I allow myself to take that shortcut today and I don't hit the low that I need to hit and learn the things that I need to learn, and where it gets me, Tony, you know, you've worked hard and since, you know, you left the agency ownership and all those things to take care of yourself. And, you know, this is a personal conversation you and I have. You tell me all the time, you got to take care of yourself.
10: Yeah.
9: And I walk through the mall and you know how they have those mirrors on the pillars in a mall. And then I see my profile as I walk by. And before I had my shoulder surgery, dude, I was so fit. I was just like you. I was trying to surf and paddleboard and all the things. And I see that profile in that moment of going, oh, I need those moments. And if I take those moments away and I take the shortcut, what's the next shortcut I'm going to take? And the next one down the road. And 20 years from now, 30 years from now, am I looking back on that going, look at all the great things I did? Or is it look at all the great pills I took? I don't know. I feel like the humanity part of that is the riskiest of all the parts.
10: Yeah, I mean, that's just such a powerful thought. I mean, psychologically, if we think the easy way out is a prescription, I mean, listen, pharma's done some amazing things and some of the most extraordinary drugs have been created. So this isn't a slam against big pharma. This is really against marketing and hope. I mean, this, I can understand if you're grossly overweight and Ozempic is the only way, your only path forward. I understand it.
9: Absolutely.
10: If Ozempic is your way of helping you treat your diabetes, I get it. What I don't get is how big pharma once again has found a drug like Viagra was, and that was originally to control your blood pressure, and all of a sudden you started doing Taltrix. They just turned it into a big pharma machine. And that's what I'm worried about with Ozempic. They're not being responsible. They're giving people, the vast majority people are taking Ozempic, if they just cut down their sugar, if they exercise more, if they slept better, if they took more care of their body, they did some yoga, they did some stretching. It might take them a year longer, but when they arrive, they'd be a year healthier. Where if you just take a pill, you might look healthier in several months. But what I think science is also saying is the side effects is you're actually having a detrimental impact on your life going forward. You might feel you look better, but what's happening inside is you might be taking a pill that doesn't really know how to discern its way from taking away fat in your system to just taking away your system.
9: Now, see, here's the catch though, right? Is that, like you said, first of all, if it's gets you because you can't even go for a walk and peels off 100 pounds, so now you can go for a walk, then perfect. I mean, that to me sounds such a great scenario to get people to feel like they can. There's this thing in relationships online, Tony, that bounces around. It's if they wanted to, they would, is the phrase in relationships. Yeah. And I feel like that phrase is catching on in such ways that it shouldn't, because it's very toxic. Because if I thought I could, I would, is such a better phrase than if they wanted to, because it puts the blame on them. Well, if they wanted to, they would. No. It's possible that even if they had an inkling of thought that they could, they would. And I think that applies here too. Now, if it gives you the evidence that you can, great. Go for it. But boy, oh boy, the impacts of this thing. But I mean, maybe that's the future. Maybe you and I are just sitting here going, well, maybe, you know, you take a pill, you don't eat, it gives you the nourishment, whatever. And maybe that's not it. It's not how I'm going to live my life, but maybe I'm the one missing something.
10: You know, the more I look and study Mother Nature, and I'm fascinated by it. I mean, another topic for another day, but the mother tree dies. She passes her nutrients to her offspring, even if her offspring are 10 trees away. You know, the Mother Nature's figured this thing out, and anytime we try to cheat Mother Nature, add an animal to our natural habitat that's going to be a predator for something else, and then you're realizing you've completely turned the ecosystem upside down. I think the same thing happens with the human body, and I'm not pretending to be a scientist, but even peptides, you know, everybody's saying that's the next thing. That's sort of the fountain of youth pill. But the reality is it's a growth hormone that can also grow cancer cells, allegedly. Like, again, I don't know what's going on in the labs. I don't know what the data is. But my fundamental thought is, if I absolutely need this drug, I understand why to take it. But if I'm taking this drug as a shortcut, then my concern is, what am I really taking, and what else is happening to my internal habitat when I do that? Mm-hmm. So necessity, that's the drug of invention. I get it. But if it's just simply I'm 20 pounds overweight, I don't like the way I look in a mirror, I'm going to take this pill and melt it away. My concern would be I would wait some serious time to understand what are the long-term effects of something that I can digest that eats away part of my body, and to realize, is that going to be ending up in a good place or not? Because if it's what they're starting to say might be the issue, we're going to have a lot of people that might be have a few pounds off, but some of those pounds are muscles and bone.
9: Let me quote to what Tony said, adding years to your life and life to your years. That's the core decision of what do I want? Answer that question. I think you'll find your answer. Tony Chapman, Chatter That Matters, the podcast and .ca if you want to get it online. Thank you, brother.
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11: Earlier troubles out there on the westbound 401 Express at Bayview. They've been cleared away. All lanes reopen. Westbound on the 401 at Guelph Line, construction continues in the right lane. No troubles on the Don Valley Parkway, looking good now top to bottom. The Gardner moving well in and out of the city also. Still finding delays westbound Dundas approaching the 427. You have two right lanes blocked there with problems, as well as westbound Eglinton blocked west of Spadina. Fire investigation. Finch east of Midland, crash cleanup there, lane restrictions. Mostly clear tonight with some cloudy periods and a low of 8. Tomorrow, mix of sun and clouds and a high of 11. Right now, it's clear and 15 in Toronto. 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With Time Saver Traffic, I'm Robin Metcalf. 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
19: 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Tonight on CTV National News, grocery stores under scrutiny for misleading claims on the shelves. 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
3: Three things we learned today. If I had $1 million, what would I do? Ryan would buy Beanie Babies.
4: No, I would buy a 1980s OG pair of Jordan 1, Shane.
3: Yeah. Same as Beanie Babies. $1 million. Ryan forgot he had to pay for his wedding.
4: Yeah.
3: Things are going well so far. You're going to be such a good husband.
4: Oh, I'm going to be fantastic. Yeah. As long as I can remember the core things to do, take down the trash, help out with dinner, and pay for the wedding, I think I'm going to be okay.
3: Yeah.
4: Yeah.
3: Very good. All right. Three things we learned today. Shane Hewitt and The Night Shift on our $1 million Wednesday. Lindsay Broadhead was here. We were talking about security at airports with the W5 stories about bag tag switching, where someone puts your tag on their bag and you become a drug smuggler.
5: What I'm struck by, first of all, that clip is really interesting. W5 is a remarkable entity that we have in Canada. And I love that there's still media that holds everything, anything to account. So I'll start there. But also that clip is all very insightful because it's not helpful, right? Because no. those things don't happen. In fact, I like the idea that we can speak in the realm of truth, but let's try to keep it within the realm of
3: exaggeration
5: truth.
3: Exaggeration for emphasis, yes. Fine, but that is off the charts.
5: It's a little off the charts. But no, look, the only thing I really want to add to the narrative is this, first of all, you know, they're talking about all airports within Canada. And I think the larger airports, and certainly the largest airport in Canada, is sometimes a default brand that we can hang all things on. So let's be careful there, too. But there are tens of thousands of hundreds of thousands of people that go through the airport system every day in Canada. On heavy days at Pearson alone, there's 100,000 bags that go through the system. The CEO recently spoke to that. It's a remarkable technological wonder, frankly. But airports are separate from the federal and provincial jurisdictions, including law and order, as well as any number of the different technological aspects that fall under federal jurisdiction. Airports must align to those. They don't dictate them themselves, right? And there's consistency across the country, necessarily so here. So as listeners or viewers of shows like this, I call caution a little bit and encourage journalists alike to also point to the areas of the system where the fault is, rather than just defaulting to airports as the owners of these things. These are very serious accusations, an important story to tell, but it involves, and it should involve, law and order and the correct federal jurisdictions that actually oversee these things and are accountable to these things. That's the only way that us as viewers are ever going to have trust in the media that we are part of.
3: Lindsay Broadhead talking about the W5 investigation. It's centered on Pearson Airport. It's about bags and bag tags getting switched, turning people into drug mules. But the trouble you get is when you get to another country.

0: point seems to be, you know, non-offensive. But actually, inside the coin, we've been doing this for decades. We could put a tracking device, which will identify some people. Matter of fact, not a long time ago, some defense contractor in the U.S. were caught with coins that were Canadian coins that were given to them by some individual that we suspect from Russia. But again, it's speculation. But at this point, it's to tell you how small a device can be crafted in a way that they will be able to spy, either to track some movement or lessening device in certain element. For example, in Russia many years ago, the American ambassador received a beautiful carved eagles, but in the carving eagles, there was some lessening device that the Russian intelligence were capable to listen to every conversation that the American ambassador had in his office. So it's a game that has been practiced for a long period of time. When it looks like a nice gift received, something might have been planted into it that will play tricks. So if I was a counterintelligence person responsible for that trip, I would say, give me all this. I will examine them. If there's nothing, we'll return them to you. But if there's something, we'll be capable to counter an attempt from an hostile service.
1: Spying. That doesn't make you want to be a spy, Ryan. I don't know what does.
2: There's a James Bond video game coming out in like a week, and this interview got me more excited for it. I have to be honest.
1: Michelle Zhuo-Katsuya on the United States leaving gifts behind when they went to China. That was the story that was online. Dr. Lee Kudla was here. Speaking of stealing things, the FBI. The FBI in 1971 was broken into. Documents were stolen. So he shared his thoughts on that, his research on that, because he teaches the conspiracies, what parts of it were true, which was a lot. The FBI trying to manipulate people to engage into politics to affect the outcome.
3: There's an infamous letter sent to Martin Luther King Jr. Now, you can go on to Wikipedia. You can see the letter itself. There's basically no argument that this happened. And it was effectively, so it was a letter written to Dr. Martin Luther King Jr. on the eve of him accepting the Nobel Peace Prize. And it was insinuating that it was written by a member of his congregation representing a lot of people who felt the same. In fact, it was not. It was written by the FBI, by an FBI agent. And the letter insinuated that if he did not kind of step down and renounce his leadership position, that his infidelity would be made public, and that his only real option at this point would be to take his own life. That's what this letter insinuated to him. Wow. And this was then later found actually in the files of, I think, the number two in the FBI. And it was written by the FBI. And this was one of the examples of how the FBI was not just surveilling, but was actively trying to manipulate the political opinions or positions of people who were doing these kinds of politics. Now, today, of course, Dr. Martin Luther King is a hero, and also a hero in the United States. But in the early mid-1960s, certainly the FBI considered him a serious threat, potentially a communist asset. And that's just one of the stories. I mean, this was a surveillance program that went on for almost 20 years. It starts in 1956.
1: So when you look at American politics and accusations that an FBI director was being political, that's been happening for 50 years. So it's just so different, man. There you go. Three things we learned today. Shane Hewitt in the Night Shift. 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
4: Good evening, I'm Zaride Allman, dropping to 5 overnight. Tomorrow, cool but sunny. Your complete forecast after the news. Health officials say a person in Ontario is being tested for Ebola virus. And we are learning more about how much it's going to cost Canada to host the World Cup. 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
5: Slow jams eastbound on the 401 Express at the Island. We have a stall vehicle there in the right lane. Construction on the westbound 401 at Guelph Line. Right lane also taken out. No troubles down Valley Parkway or the Gardner Expressway at Last Jack. Still finding delays. Finch Avenue just east of Midland. We have a collision cleanup there. Westbound Eglinton blocked west of Spadina. Collision cleanup there as well. Westbound Dundas approaching the 427. We do have a collision there. Two right lanes still blocked off. 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With Time Saver Traffic, I'm Robin Metcalf. 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
4: A hospital patient in Ontario is being tested for the Ebola virus. Officials confirming the testing to CTV News late this afternoon. CTV's Queen's Park Bureau Chief Siobhan Morris with more.
6: Well, the Ministry of Health says they've taken these steps out of an abundance of caution, and this is because the person who is in hospital recently traveled to East Africa, where we know there has been an Ebola outbreak in the Democratic Republic of Congo and Uganda, which has sickened and killed 134 deaths, more than 500 people suspected to be infected with that virus. So this person is being tested for Ebola, but also a series of other infectious diseases. What we don't know is if they're exhibiting symptoms, and the ministry isn't saying right now exactly where in the province they are. They do make a point to say that Ontario does not have any active cases or any cases of Ebola. In fact, the province never has.
4: Toronto councillors today weighed in on the actions of three Toronto police officers charged in Spain as the police chief made his first comments on the case this morning. CTV's Sean Lethong with more.
7: Speaking publicly for the first time since three off-duty Toronto police officers were charged in Spain last week, Chief Myron Demkew confirmed on News Talk 1010 this morning that all three are now back in Canada and all have been suspended with pay.
8: As chief, what I'm focused on is making sure that we're doing everything we possibly can to hold those members to account and to support the work that the Spanish police have done thus far.
7: The details have not been made public, but the arrest is in relation to an alleged sexual assault and assault of a sex worker. This comes during a year when several Toronto police officers are facing corruption charges related to Project South.
8: And make no mistake about it, you better be looking after your shoulder because we're going to be coming after you.
7: At City Hall today, councillors expressed concerns about public trust.
9: It's like putting sand on a scale. Eventually that scale will tip, and then it's really hard to get it back.
10: We have to be hard on those bad actors and make sure that there's not a culture of that within the police force.
4: We are getting a clearer picture of how much Canadians are paying to host FIFA World Cup matches next month. Canada's federal budgetary watchdog releasing some numbers. CTV's Andrew Johnson has the story.
11: Just over $1 billion to host 13 games in June and July.
12: It's a shocking amount of money. And when you do the math, it works out to nearly $1 million per minute of regulation game time.
11: Or roughly $82 million per game. The report indicates close to half a billion for FIFA is coming from Ottawa, the rest from provincial and local governments.
13: How do Canadians feel? Well, the latest polling from Léger showed close to three quarters of Canadians support hosting World Cup matches, but a majority indicated their biggest concern is taxpayer costs. And the final number isn't in yet. Andrew Johnson, CTV News, Vancouver.
4: In Toronto, numbers show demand for hotels this June are up compared to last year. The average room rate in the city just shy of $300 a night. Tap into breaking news anywhere. Download the CTV News app to keep up to date.
14: Risk of frost tonight in areas mainly north of the GTA, but we're looking at some chilly overnight lows around our city, too. Plus 5, the forecast low under clear skies. Tomorrow, below seasonal once again with a high of only 15 degrees. We should be closer to 20 this time of year. And of course, yesterday we were 30 degrees. More sun tomorrow, but more in the way of cloud for Friday. And we're going to be chilly this weekend, expecting a high of only 13 degrees on Saturday. And showers are expected both Saturday and Sunday. From the CTV Weather Center, I'm Lindsay Morrison.
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1: Shane Hewitt and the Night Shift. I'm Shane Hewitt. Thanks so much for being here. Don't forget that our show is published out on the podcast every single day when the show is done. Just Google Shane Hewitt and the Night Shift. You're going to find us right at the top of the list. And it's on the iHeart app. That's easy. And it's on Spotify, Apple Music, all of the platforms. You can share them with your friends. And that would be an awesome favor for us. So don't forget, if you missed anything, it is there for you. And some of our favorite content and big full length, even longer than you hear on the radio, get published on that same feed as well. So touch the heart. It'll magically appear on your device so you can listen anytime online. Well, it looks like the Americans are taking their toys and going home. Richard Shimuka is here. Apparently, we have like a board of military folks that get together and they're like, military things. And now Trump says we're not doing that anymore. How's that, Richard Shimuka, for oversimplifying it?
2: Yeah, I mean, if I could be super blunt, I think it's not that important. It's not even Trump himself. I mean, you have to be pretty clear. It's Elbridge Colby, Undersecretary of Policy at Department of Defense. There's, I think, real questions whether or not he actually speaks for the entire U.S. government. I think he may have just been a bit of what I would call a policy entrepreneur and pushed forward this idea just to, you know, because he thought maybe his boss would like it. And it's not clear that I have doubts that this is some sort of concerted effort that's being undertaken by the administration in order to force Canada in some sort of grand plan. I'd be a little hesitant, skeptical to make some sort of response to it.
1: It is right before they're about to negotiate the free trade agreement. So what is the military board and is it new?
2: The Department of Homeland Defense has existed since the 1940s, and it was initially intended to be sort of a talking place for coordinating defense of our both policies on defense. It's become increasingly less important as the years have gone on, and it's really not a place where much had actually occurred. But it certainly is not as relevant as it once was, to the extent where I believe it has been meeting for at least 2 years now.
1: The accusation about the lack of spending accurate or relevant?
2: It is a real challenge because Canada didn't spend on defense for over a decade to sort of pull itself out of this ditch, right? The reality is that most of our new capability won't start arriving for another 4 years. We won't really have a much more capable military until probably 9 years, 2035 or so. And the reality, there's no escaping that, right? There's certain things that can be done that can kind of help push this along a bit, but it's really not, it's really a sort of a real challenge, I think, to get it, go for it. And the concerns, I think, are valid.
1: When we look around the world, though, the perception of Canada, a lot of it has been sort of thrown about that Canada's never going to spend the money on the military, so don't plan on it. Is that truly how the world looks at us, Richard?
2: I think within the U.S. government, and I don't just mean the Trump administration, but I think there's a bipartisan view that Canada is not been a great partner. I think right now you see, just because, let's say, the Democrats are very much just anything Trump says is they reject that, they're kind of being nice to Canada, but behind the scenes there is a deeply ingrained view that Canada isn't spending, and there's concerns that after the Trump administration leaves, it still won't spend, right? I think with some of our allies, I think they are waiting for Canada to actually show up with real capabilities. It's nice to say you've hit 2%. 2%, remember, the floor, right? That's the bare minimum you have to spend. And many countries are well past, have been well past that for a decade or more, right? So, and just reaching that isn't enough, and it, and the level of capability that Canada actually provides is not significant. And as I said before, there's just it will take probably a decade before we actually show up with real new systems that can really contribute to security for our allies and partners internationally.
1: Are we falling into the old trap that it was before World War II, like America's mentality used to be, which was that, oh, we've got these big oceans, no one can hurt us now. And then we look around the world and we see a race. Everybody seems to be buying more submarines. Everybody's doing all this stuff. Are we still stuck in the past?
2: I think a large proportion of Canadians do not want to spend on, have, I wouldn't say they haven't wanted to spend on defense, but think that they are doing enough, right? They go to an air show or they see, you know, Canadian troops on the news and think that that's, you know, that's, we're doing our fair part, right? And the reality is that we've not been doing our fair part. We're not even close. You look at the arms recess occurring in the Western Pacific right now, where states like South Korea, Japan, Philippines, Australia, even India are deeply concerned by the territorial aggression that's occurring with China. And they are looking for partners desperately. You are seeing, after decades of real mistrust and acrimony between Japan and South Korea, real efforts to sort of work together because they see the threat as it is. And Canada's ability to do anything is non-existent. We're a complete non-player when you know, many of our leaders profess us to be a international player and a middle power. We're nothing, right? We don't have any credibility whatsoever. So I think Canadians don't have any appreciation of that fact when we are supposed to be a G7 economy, when our economy is only 30% smaller than the United Kingdom, and yet we punch almost a magnitude less than what they can do.
1: That's it. That's telling. That's interesting, right? I don't know. I mean, what does it take? I mean, it takes a lot to get caught up because, I mean, not only do we have to spend the 2%, but we need to get caught up for like decades.
2: Well, so NATO has a guideline by 2032 that you're supposed to have 3.5% at your core GDP spending. That's not even enough. Because if you think, I'll give an analogy. If you have a car and you've just not done any maintenance on it, no oil, no brakes, no nothing for, you know, a decade, let's say, you have to catch up, right? And that's kind of where the Canadian Armed Forces and the Canadian military is. You know, the recent announcement is about the snowbirds. That is a product of not having a pilot training system, delaying on procuring the F-35 to the extent where a large proportion of pilots said, I'm done with this. I don't want to fly an aircraft that's 50 years old. And if you're even considering giving me another aircraft like the Gripen, I know where your priorities lie. I know there's only really one aircraft that's going to allow me to do my job correctly. And that's, you know, that thinking is replicated across every single segment of the Canadian Armed Forces. You think about our frigates, which are basically on their last legs. Our army doesn't really have air defense. When we watch day after day what goes on in Ukraine, where drones are basically eliminating half of the Russian army, right? And Canada does not have an effective system to even counter that. And so it will take more than a decade to bring back the Canadian Forces to having some sort of level of standing that makes them a realistic military force. Again, the big reason why I think Canadians are willing to spend on defense now is because they hear some rhetoric, empty rhetoric, by the Trump administration about 51st state and stuff like that. And I really have to wonder, after he leaves, are they really going to be willing to spend more, despite the fact that the international situation is probably worse, like really much more dangerous than before? I don't know. And it really concerns me.
1: Richard Shimuka, it's grounding, and I always appreciate the insight and conversation, my friend. Thank you very much.
2: Thanks for having me.
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3: Earlier troubles eastbound 401 Express at the Allen. We had a stalled vehicle there in the right lane. Westbound 401 at Guelph Line. We do have construction there. Two right lanes are blocked off. No troubles down Valley Parkway or the Gardner Expressway. Looking good both ways in and out of the city. On the 400 northbound at Highway 9, we have construction. Left lane is blocked. Finch east of Midland, we still have a collision cleanup there. Also, westbound Eglinton blocked west of Spadina. Westbound Dundas approaching the 427. Two right lanes blocked there with a collision. Mostly clear with some cloudy periods tonight. A low of 8 tomorrow makes a sun of clouds and a high of 11. Right now, clear and 14 in Toronto. 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With Time Saver Traffic, I'm Robin Metcalf on News Talk 10.
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1: How much do you tip? My rule is if I'm standing up, I'm probably not tipping. If I'm standing up to get my food and if I'm standing up to pay, there's probably not a tip coming your way. Ooh, I didn't mean for that to rhyme, but it kind of works. Wayne Smith is here, and depending on Wayne's performance, he may or may not get 5%, 10%, or even 20% as a tip. We'll see how this goes. He's director of the Institute for Hospitality and Tourism Research and professor at Ted Rogers School of Hospitality and Tourism Management. Wayne, we want everyone to make money when they deserve it. I don't think people want to give money away when they don't.
2: Exactly. And the thing about tipping is there's a real pay equity issue here. You know, people should get paid based on their performance, not based on what someone thinks they should be able to get paid.
1: Ah, that's actually a really good point. Okay, so we all have agreements in society of a wage. And then if somebody wants to, in their agreement, make a little extra for a little extra good service, to me, it seems really terrible that the assumption is that the clients will pay the extra wages that I don't have to pay. Now, I do understand that restaurants are in a tough place right now, without a doubt. Mm-hmm. I'm not glossing over that fact, but it becomes pretty problematic when the default is give me money, versus I'm going to work hard to earn a little extra from you, you know?
2: Well, the thing about it is there's a couple of things that make it really weird. One is, okay, if I'm working at Waffle House versus I'm working at the Keg, is the work really that different?
1: Yeah.
2: So I'm bringing out food to a table. I'm taking the order. I'm doing everything very similarly, right? You know, here's another example. If you go into a clothing store and someone helps you find a piece of clothing, helps you find your size and spends 20 minutes with you, we don't think about tipping them. Mm. Or we go to Home Depot or pick your hardware store choice. I once had a person who sat there and explained to me 20 minutes how to fix some plumbing in my house. That probably saved me $500 of a plumber, right? Never thought about tipping him, but yet they're getting basically the same wage as the server's getting. Mm-hmm. So this is where there's a real, you know, given the history of tipping that was coming out of Reconstruction, tipping has typically been used to pay minorities groups less. It's been used as an excuse to do that. Do we really want to perpetuate a really bad habit, you know, and a bad ideal? And yes, some people make more by tipping, but there's a whole bunch of people in society, if you look at the history of tipping, that were held back by society because of that system.
1: Mm. Yeah, the history of it, where it comes from, is not all pretty, is it? There's no doubt about it. There are places that we've learned this week that, you know, don't even get a wage and all they do is work for sort of tips, would be the commission, if you will, of all of it. How do we talk about tipping in a positive way, Wayne, that brings it back into a new agreement, if you will? I mean, because if it's optional to expectational, that's kind of the way it was optional and expectational was the thing. Then how do we talk about it in a way to make it be optional again, but make it be a source of pride? Make it be a source of, you know, I am in a place today where I can give this person a little bit extra because they did a fantastic job and I was grateful. So how do we create that positively for everybody who goes to these restaurants?
2: Well, a couple of the ideas. One of the ideas I've heard, and we're actually seeing it getting it beta tested right now, is you can walk into a restaurant, and you remember how we used to have smoking and non-smoking sections?
1: Mm-hmm.
2: But you're now getting a place where you can have tipping and non-tipping sections.
1: No way.
2: So if you choose the non-tipping section, exactly like you did with the lead, if you don't want to tip, you go in, you scan it on the QR code, you go pick up your food from a thing and bring it back to your table, and there's no tip expected. Or you can choose a tipping section, and you get to go through the normal service. So, you know, if I'm on a date, I'm probably picking the tipping section, right? Especially if I want a second date. But if I'm going in for a quick lunch, you know, I may choose the non-tipping section. And I think what we got to do is you're going to see service get more and more delineated by, if you're using the technology, it's going to be a lot less tipping than if you're having that human component to it. And I think when there's a choice, it makes it a lot better. Makes it a lot better for the consumer.
1: Yeah, yeah. I still struggle because there's two people. You know, there's still people just doing the job. We are still got the expectation part versus the optional part. So it's not perfect, but it seems like a pretty cool idea. Do you want to talk about gift cards and coupons? Because gift cards and coupons is another way that we change the standard of tipping.
2: Well, and once again, when we're talking about this idea of, one of the things that drives me nuts with the technology, and I think this will drive everyone nuts, is that they now add the tip after tax. Mm-hmm. So if you're paying, and also for credit cards, there are places that are now taking the, if you tip by credit card, they're taking the credit card fee off the tip. Mm-hmm. So what would be the equivalent? So the businesses are paying for it, so they're going to take the credit card fee on, so you're not, that whole tip's not going to the server.
1: Right.
2: And then when we get into gift coupons, so do you tip on, the coupon question's always been, do I tip on the price I actually paid or the price I would have paid?
1: Yeah, well, that's just it, is the price you would have paid. Some people say you have a $100 gift card, and you, that was the gift, and then you go in, and you have $120 in dinner for you and your friend, and then do you tip on the $20 or do you tip on the $120? Some people don't agree with that.
2: Well, and the thing about tipping is that psychologically, most people tip the same amount no matter what. So if you think about a normal, your business interactions, most business interactions were, okay, they did exactly what I told them to do, they paid, and I forgot I did it 15 minutes afterwards, right? Mm-hmm. And in the vast, that is the vast majority of our cases. You know, if you think, there'll be some really extremely good, some really extremely bad, but most of them are, okay, it was good. I got what I paid for, life is good, we'll move on, and I forget I did it 20 minutes later, you know? And if you think about that kind of experience, when we get into tipping, everyone ends up tipping what they tip anyway. So if you're a 20% person, you're a 20% person. If you're a 15% person, you're a 15% person. This whole idea of I tip based on your performance usually only ever works at the very extremes. Mm. So vast majority of the time, people are going to tip what they're going to tip anyway. It can be mediocre to very good, but they'll tip the exact same because that's what they tip.
1: Yeah.
2: It would take something being extraordinary where they do something way out of their way to do something to get more, or they have to be tremendously bad to not get the tip.
1: On the text line, I get text messages saying, you should tip. You should help those people out. And I always push back on that because I say, who's to say that that person that's working that service job, maybe they love it. Maybe during the day they do stock trading. Maybe they're rich. They just love working service. That's actually true. In fact, if you look at statistics on millionaires, millionaires are not the kind of careers always that you think they are. Teachers, servers become millionaires because they're generally good with their money. And so for us to walk into a coffee shop or whatever and order a coffee and think that, like, that we need to tip that person because they're hard up in life, that, like, it is such an egotistical thing to think it's a really great moment when you can give a tip to somebody and be able to say, thank you. Thank you for doing this for me today. And I think we've lost that magic.
2: And I would argue that most servers, given the nature of dealing with the public on a regular basis, a thank you is meaningful.
1: You might be onto something there because you know the valet tip.
2: Exactly.
1: The valet tip, you generally have to hand them $10 or whatever and shake their hand or whatever and say, you know, park it at the front or whatever rich people say. But you have to look them in the eye. And it was a bit of an agreement, right? Of thank you very much for the good service today. And I think that if we changed how we did it and we started actually tipping and looking them in the eye and saying thank you, I think it would change everything.
2: A simple thank you. People say thank you to the bus driver getting off the bus. We say thank you for all kinds of things in Canada. This should be one more thing, though. Just common courtesy. If someone's service is a mindset, this is what people don't understand. You either love to serve or you don't love to serve. You know, and I'm in a profession like that, too. You know, if you're doing it for a paycheck, it's very, very different than someone who does it because it's their passion and they're a zealot for it and they believe in education. Yeah. You know, so you can really see the difference in those mindsets.
1: Wayne Smith, PhD, Institute of Hospitality Tourism Research. He's the director there in Ted Rogers School of Hospitality and Tourism Management. Remember, hospitality is not only a career, it's actually an experience. And we can't lose that part. Thank you, Wayne.
2: Yep. I always say the heart of hospitality is its people.
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17: Matt Gurney, Mr. Sunshine, joins us now for conversation about Canada-US deals and cancellations. Read theline.ca if you want to get Matt's particular article on this specific topic. Matt, maybe you can probably summarize it better than I can. Aside from taking their toys and going home, just as Canada's about to renegotiate a trade agreement, it would appear defense is off the table in partnership with Canada.
18: Partially. So what was announced yesterday, while most Canadians were off, is that the United States is, and I quote, pausing its involvement in the Permanent Joint Board of Defense. This is something 99.9% of Canadians have not heard of, but it goes all the way back to 1940. It is a committee of Canadian and American senior officials that would meet to discuss mutual concerns, strategies, shared priorities, et cetera, et cetera, for defending North America. And the United States has not actually, we haven't convened one of these meetings since Mr. Trump was reelected to his second term. And then the United States announced Monday that it was pausing its involvement. And they said explicitly they were pausing their involvement because Canada hasn't lived up to its end of the bargain on defense spending. The problem, and I know Canadians hate hearing this, the problem is that that's correct. It's fundamentally true. Now, I'm not saying pulling out of the defense board was a good idea. I'll talk about that in a minute. I actually don't think it's that big of a deal at all. But in terms of what the Americans are saying, they're right. We have made commitments over and over and over over the years, and we have failed to live up to them. We have allowed our military capabilities to atrophy. And that's not Donald Trump's fault. We did that to ourselves. Those were choices we made. We're just getting called out on it. Obama called us out on it. Biden called us out on it. George W. Bush called us out on it. This is not new. All that's changed that Trump is ruthless and relentless enough to twist the knife. The other guys weren't. So why are the Americans doing this? I think it's obvious. I think they are unhappy with our defense spending. I don't think they're lying about that. But I think the bigger issue is that we've got trade talks coming up. The CUSMA agreement is due for renegotiation in only 6 weeks. And I think we are getting out of the deal. I think this is the beginning of the American pressure campaign against us. And by the way, not for nothing, but you might have seen this over the weekend. The Americans also hit us with mushroom tariffs. A small tariff on...
17: I was hallucinating, I guess. I didn't recognize that was a thing.
18: No, our agricultural industry, particularly our mushroom farmers, have been tariffed by the United States. So we got agricultural tariffs. We've got a defense agreement being put on pause. This is all bargaining, Shane. This is the Americans putting the screws to us so they can try to squeeze a good deal out of us. I don't think it's going to work, but I think it's what they're trying.
17: Oh, absolutely. I would agree. It is interesting that I didn't know you could pause a permanent agreement, but apparently not so permanent, this agreement. You can read the entire article, by the way. Read theline.ca. Matt Gurney, watch out, Canada. Trump is about to start softening us up. And this is where I always worry about talking about it, Matt. I like the perspective you've taken on, like, hey, Canada, by the way, like, this is a thing that we have continually let others down on. But at the same time, the more that we bring it to life, we just feed into everything that they're going to do and what they want to do, which is make it public fodder in Canada. And then at the same time, if we don't talk about it and go, well, by the way, like, we actually need to be better here, then it's never going to change anyway, because it hasn't so far. So welcome to being backed in a corner. And when you're backed into a corner, that seems like a great place to start negotiating from.
18: I think what we're dealing with here on a national scale is a very basic question of human psychology. And I think what we're looking at here is what happens when someone you strongly dislike and you think is a scumbag makes a good point. And I am no fan of Mr. Trump. I think I am very much in line with most Canadians on my opinions of that man. But occasionally what he says about us is true. Some of what he says about us is complete BS. Some of it's wrong or deranged or made up. Some of it's exaggerated. Some of it is accurate. And this part is accurate. And one of the things Canadians aren't good at, and we're going to have to get better at it, is learning to be honest, at least with ourselves, about criticisms, even if we can't stand the guy making the criticism. The Trump administration is accurate about our defense. And everyone in a position of power in Canada who's knowledgeable of this will admit that. They will admit it reluctantly, or they'll spin it and dress it up in fancy language. But there's no one who actually denies that we have fallen asleep at the switch.
17: Yeah.
18: Or, we want to mix the metaphor, fell down at the job.
17: Yeah. Yeah, I think
18: so. So are we going to take what Trump says at face value and listen because he's right this time, or are we going to ignore him because he's Trump?
17: Well, I don't know. I think that you said, what do you do when someone you don't like makes a good point? not liking somebody is distinctly not the same as listening and learning, right? Like, you don't have to like somebody. You don't have to have that neighbor down the street, Matt, that you find frankly abrasive and difficult or complainer or whatever they might be, overly nice and polite. You might not like them for whatever reason, but that doesn't mean you can't learn something from them, right? And that's not manipulative, anything. And I think that you're right. Canadians 100% need to listen very, very carefully. I don't like Donald Trump's character and the way he carries himself. But if Canadians don't sit back and realize that this guy is five steps ahead in the way he plans things and the way things go, the people he surrounds himself with lay these things out. They're probably always cooking in his brain. And then he says wild things off the hop to get attention. He knows how to do that. We'd be crazy to ignore it. You'd be crazy to ignore that neighbor down the street. Because you just need to listen to what they have to say. You still don't have to like them.
18: I think I might be optimistic.
17: No, wait, whoa. Easy.
18: One of the things that might help Canadians realize how badly we've screwed up on this file is to remind them that it's also the Europeans who are looking at us like we're idiots. Mm. And one of the most interesting stories, and it got leaked, I don't remember which one it was, but the last couple of years, the United States has had a series of big military data leaks, like people have walked out with thumb drives full of interesting info. So it was actually, it was an American leak, but it was about Canada. Some American leaked a huge number of classified U.S. documents, and some of them were documents discussing Allied meetings. And one of the meetings that was being discussed in this Allied document was American and European officials ganging up on the former prime minister and basically saying, what the hell is wrong with you guys? Where are you? Why are you such deadbeats at this? And the former prime minister basically shrugged and goes, yeah, I'm going to say in public that we'll hit the 2% goal, right. But we're not.
17: But we're not.
18: Because he says we never will. He said there's simply no domestic appetite in Canada for that degree of defense spending, and I know that, and I can't change that. So I'm going to promise that I will, but I won't. And that's what he said behind closed doors, and the allies, Europeans and Americans alike, were unhappy with that, and it made it into a memo, and the memo eventually got leaked, I think, to the Washington Post. You know, we didn't have to make that decision.
17: No.
18: We could have made other decisions. And based on the state the world is in today, I think probably most of us wish we had. Polling shows rapidly growing support for defense spending in Canada. And I'm not too much of a nice guy, Shane. I'm willing to be the jerk, and I'm going to go out. I'm going to say, welcome to the party, you idiots. I've been saying this for decades. Yeah. I told you so.
17: I agree with you. I don't think you're a jerk, though. I think that we're listening to the guy that we should be listening to when it comes to this conversation. Fascinating, isn't it, though? Remember after the First World War when the United States thought they were untouchable because of the oceans around them? And then all of a sudden, the Second World War, they weren't so untouchable. And things changed really quick. Canada still thinks we're untouchable because we've got the oceans around us. And I'm glad to see it starting to slowly change. All right, so get involved with The Line. Readtheline.ca is where you go to get connected with Matt and his friends. And the particular article, Matt Gurney, Watch Out Canada, Trump is about to start softening us up, is worth it. You can subscribe to it, and they'll automatically send you emails too.

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10: 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Ah, silence. 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
1: Uncle Bob's Bits, Bob Addison in Surrey, BC, here to talk about his excitement around the World Cup and all of the footy.
2: Listen, we're less than the first match is a month ago yesterday in Mexico at Azteca between the Mexicans and South Africa. And like, this is one of the greatest, some people think it's bigger than the Olympics. I don't know about that, just because it's focused, hyper-focused on one sport, obviously.
1: Pretty popular sport, though.
2: Oh, billions play it. It's the easiest game to play. You can play with a scrumpled up piece of paper. I mean, you can tie a bunch of socks together. Like, all you need is something round and feet. And they don't need to have shoes on. Like, it doesn't matter. Like, we have two little mini balls in our house. One is actually a replica of the World Cup ball, and one's a replica of the Euro 24 soccer ball, because all these events have these special technology balls that are made, and my son literally cannot walk by through the dining room or the living room without kicking one of these balls around, doing keep-me-ups, passing them against the couch. I mean, it's the beautiful game, as some say.
1: Some say.
2: Like, I'm a fan. Like, I'm a huge fan. I went to the Euro in 2024 in Germany. I'm really excited for the next World Cup. It's the 100th anniversary, and I want to, in 2030, I want to go to Spain and Portugal.
1: That would be cool.
2: To see some of that. But literally, it's a 30-minute drive from my house, and I can't get tickets. I'm not going to pay the ridiculous ticket prices right now. And unfortunately, I don't get TSN in my cable package, so I have no idea how much they've been promoting this. Like, I know there's probably a promo every ad break. So, but it's just all the BS that's gone on around it, Shane. It's, I would call it disheartening.
1: Yeah, I know. I mean, TSN's still very focused on the Habs and basketball stuff, so because they carry that too. So I think that it's been, I think there's some excitement there. I mean, I get the cost of things. I mean, what are you seeing for tickets? Because we're conversations about concert tickets not being sold. Are these tickets not being sold too?
2: People are waiting now. They've realized that they've had these exclusive quote-unquote windows to buy tickets, and the prices haven't gone down. In fact, in most cases, they've gone up. I think, like, I want to see it. I have two games in this World Cup, and they're knockout games, games that matter, not like the group stage, which those games matter to get to the knockout stage. But both of my games are in Seattle. One on Canada Day is a round of 32 game, and 5 days later in Seattle again, I have a round of 16 game. So those are excellent. I'm part of the Canadian supporters, Canada Red. So I paid $50 last September. So they also have some exclusive drops for games. And they had opportunity to buy a ticket in Vancouver for one of the group stage games. And the cheapest ticket was $777.
1: For one seat?
2: For one.
1: For soccer.
2: Well, I don't want your bias about the beautiful game to come through, but it just did in

0: you got the FIFA president, Gianni Infantino. He wanted, this came out last month, he wanted to be treated like the Pope.
1: Like actually?
0: He literally wanted to have his motorcade stop traffic from the airport to downtown Vancouver, like what the Pope would get if he visited our city again.
1: Why?
0: Because he thinks of he's making Sepp Blatter look like an angel, the previous FIFA president, who really? Was corrupt beyond all means. But yeah, this is how he wants to be treated. He wants to be treated like a demigod.
1: What is it with soccer bosses? Because this is a story that's gone on forever.
0: The easy answer is just the popularity of the game and how huge and immense it is. The amount of money spent on this game and this tournament, like, we still haven't got an answer yet about how much security is out here. Mm-hmm. Like, we still won't know until probably the end. And, the provincial government's trying to get the feds to buck up, which I believe they have now. But it's going to be huge. Like, the security for the Olympics here was, well over $1 billion.
1: Uh-huh.
0: Like, it's crazy.
1: How many games will be played in Vancouver?
0: That's a good... Vancouver will play 7. There will be 7 in Vancouver. There's... If Canada stays in the game... If Canada wins, it's a fairly easy group. They could be here to the round of 16. So there's 3 group stage games. I think there's 7 in total in Vancouver.
1: Wow.
0: That's it. And I think there's 6 in Toronto, but only 1 Canada game in Toronto.
1: And then Seattle has?
0: Seattle, I believe, is at 6, too, because they're hosting a group stage. And by the way, the whole American part of the games, all the American, they're trying to keep the American team over on the West Coast out of all the East Coast media and stuff. So if the Americans do well, they could be in Seattle until the round of 16, which I have 3 tickets to that game. And if the Americans earn it, I'm selling those tickets to get a nice vacation.
1: Wow. So, I guess I want to go to a proper soccer match, but I'm learning that I think I just want to go to like some equivalent of a junior hockey league soccer team in Europe somewhere and go to one of those, you know?
0: Well, I mean, like just go see Atletico Ottawa, like go see their kid, just go see their Canadian Premier League team. Like, they had that famous snow game last year.
1: Yeah.
0: I mean, you're not going to get that at least until September out there. Yeah, there you go. Yeah. But I mean, yeah, go see that. I mean, I think they play in too big of a stadium there, but, I'm hoping I get hyped in the next 4 weeks, Shane. But, I'm kind of meh right now.
1: All high energy reporting and a lot of meh from Uncle Bob in Surrey, BC. All things soccer for the next few weeks, I would imagine. Bobo, thank you.
0: Sorry.
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14: Tonight, what role your postal code plays in breast cancer risk?
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0: I was diagnosed.
1: Not just genetics, the new links between the disease and geography.
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1: Breaking down the rural-urban divide. 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
3: We are not open for business to organized crime.
1: What police found and how much it's worth. And are you really buying Canadian?
4: I try to get Canadian.
1: We'll tell you how maple washing has left consumers paying the price for some grocery stores tapping into patriotic pride.
5: Don't lie about the labels. That bothers me.
6: CTV National News with Omar Sachedina.
1: Good evening. A sobering new snapshot tonight on access to breast cancer treatment in this country and how your chances of survival very much depend on where you live. The disease, which represents about 26% of all new cancer cases, is the most common cancer among Canadian women. And during their lifetimes, one in eight will develop it. CTV's Geneviève Beauchemin reveals which regions are most at risk.
4: Patricia Russell calls Brampton, Ontario, home. And she's survived breast cancer twice, two diagnoses 13 years apart.
0: It just felt like a kick in the stomach when I was diagnosed. It was a very, it was a high time in my life. And the doctor told me that you have the bad kind.
4: It's triple negative, an aggressive subtype. She says she received excellent care. A new study found geography tells the story when it comes to breast cancer risk, mortality, and experts say care. Statistics Canada found the incidence of breast cancer is highest in rural regions of Quebec, Ontario, and the prairies, but also in some urban centers with large immigrant and racialized populations. In contrast, fewer women face a diagnosis in large metropolitan centers like Montreal, Toronto, and Vancouver, as well as in northern and remote regions.
2: Having access to data like this is really just so crucial for decision makers and policy makers to have a better understanding of where resources are really needed.
4: The study also found where you live impacts the risk of dying from breast cancer differently. It's highest in rural eastern regions, lowest in large urban centers where there's better access to treatment and follow-up care. Russell is now doing well and a tireless advocate helping other women through a support group.
0: I'm very aware and I'm very conscious and passionate about educating, especially women in the Black community, because we tend to not take care of ourselves the way that we need to.
4: She's also pushing for removing as many barriers to care as possible, no matter where home is. Geneviève Beauchemin, CTV News, Montreal.
1: In Ontario, one person is in hospital and being tested for Ebola and other infectious diseases after recently returning from East Africa, which is grappling with an Ebola outbreak.
7: Global Affairs Canada is not aware of any Canadians affected by the Ebola virus outbreak in the DRC or Uganda. Consular officials are standing ready to provide assistance to those who are requesting it.
1: Currently, no confirmed cases in Canada. The WHO says a potential vaccine is at least 6 months away. The outbreak has led to 139 deaths and more than 600 suspected cases. An unprecedented drug bust to tell you about in Manitoba tonight, leading to dozens of arrests in a multi-province investigation. CTV's Alex Karpa on the value of the illicit material and how it ended up in Canada.
8: Police are calling it the largest drug bust in Manitoba history. More than 500 kilograms of illicit drugs, including meth and cocaine, were seized with an estimated street value of over $37 million. Police also seized 14 firearms, 7 vehicles, roughly $825,000 in cash, and 1.35 million illicit cigarettes.
3: Organized crime will not operate unchecked in this province, and we are not open for business to organized crime.
8: Police say 33 people have been arrested and were collectively charged with 174 drug trafficking related offenses.
9: The organization exerted significant influence over the distribution of illicit drugs across Manitoba and other provinces.
8: Investigators say the drugs were imported into Canada through commercial transport vehicles before being stored mainly in Alberta and Ontario. From there, police allege the drugs were moved into Manitoba through mail and courier services. commercial transport trucks, and private vehicles outfitted with hidden compartments.
9: The objective was not only to disrupt and dismantle these networks, but also to gather intelligence and evidence relating to the higher-level members of the organization.
8: The two-year investigation involved several police agencies throughout three different provinces. Advocates say this seizure will have a significant impact on the drug trade.
10: That's a lot of drugs that aren't going to be sold on the streets. You know, so that's going to save lives. It reduces crime.
8: Police are currently seeking two additional individuals from Brantford, Ontario, who have warrants issued for their arrest. Alex Scarborough, CTV News, Winnipeg.
1: Organized crime groups are targeting people with access to your luggage at Canada's largest airport. Here's what W5's Avery Haynes uncovered in an exclusive investigation.
11: When you go to the airport, you know the drill. Body scans, x-rays, and searches of your carry-on. But whistleblowers warn security needs to be tightened for the employees who have access to your bags and airplanes.
12: I've been checked up once in 20 years leaving, so if somebody gets a hold of something, they're gone with it.
11: Charles is a ramp worker at Pearson. He has a joke you might not find funny.
12: We say, yeah, you can walk out carrying a cruise missile, nobody would even stop you.
11: Through court documents and police sources, we've identified a United Nations of organized crime groups operating at Pearson, using some airport workers to move drugs off planes and onto Toronto streets. Dieter Boheim is a retired police inspector who was also part of Toronto's airport intelligence unit.
13: People that work at the airport, there is corruption involved in getting the cocaine into Canadian borders.
11: The Canadian Air Transport Security Authority, CATSA, says screening employees leaving work is not part of their mandate, that screening happens at entry points. But we've identified issues there as well. We've documented at least 16 cases in the past year where corrupt employees have been able to get bags of drugs into secure areas at Pearson and then swap bag tags from innocent passengers.
14: What I don't understand is how they get it in.
11: Yan and Charlene in Winnipeg were detained at Pearson when a bag with 33 kilos of marijuana was discovered with Yan's tag attached to it.
15: These suitcases were huge. How would, like, a baggage handler get suitcases into the back? Because don't they go through security?
11: Yan was eventually released after showing this home surveillance video to prove the bag he checked looked nothing like the bag filled with drugs. Retired RCMP investigator Ulysses Botello worked for a unit called SIBS, the Security Intelligence Background Section. It was his job to weed out corrupt airport workers.
16: How big of a problem do you think corruption is at Canadian airports?
17: It's huge. And if we're unable to dampen that component that is facilitating organized crime, we're in big trouble.
11: In the last year, six ramp and baggage workers at Pearson have been arrested on bag tag switching charges. Avery Haynes, CTV News, Toronto.
1: The U.S. Department of Justice has filed an indictment against former Cuban President Raul Castro over a fatal attack on two planes in 1996.
18: Charging Raul Castro and several others with conspiracy to kill U.S. nationals.
1: Five co-defendants and the 94-year-old younger brother of Fidel Castro are also charged with the destruction of an aircraft and four additional counts of murder. 30 years ago, Cuban military jets shot down two civilian planes operated by Cuban exiles. Four people were killed. Raul Castro was the Armed Forces Minister at the time. The charges come as the U.S. ramps up pressure on Cuba, even threatening military action. Growing security fears over the police use of Chinese-made drones during highly sensitive operations are prompting Ontario to crack down. Here's CTV's Adrian Gobriel.
19: There are vital eye in the sky being used in active police investigations across Canada.
20: So this drone here weighs, I don't know, like 7 pounds.
19: Though all drones manufactured by Chinese companies are now grounded and banned from use during highly sensitive Ontario provincial police operations to guard against what the province calls bad actors.
21: Growing concern that Chinese national intelligence laws will basically allow their government to have access to potentially use or weaponize, if you will, different types of electronics for espionage purposes.
19: This release by the Ontario government outlines that under current Chinese law, companies incorporated by China may be required to disclose data, even if that data is stored outside of the country. This raises security concerns about Chinese-made drones, which could possibly access or store sensitive information. It's a worry that has led to similar steps being taken in both the U.S. and the U.K.
21: So you can potentially embed an awful lot of basically spy malware across these different types of technologies.
19: Some global security researchers believe other electronics developed and manufactured by Chinese companies should also be looked at closely.
21: Laptops, cell phones, tablets, these are all potential pieces of technology that are vulnerable.
19: While not currently deemed a risk by the federal government, there are those who believe the 49,000 Chinese-built electric vehicles destined for the Canadian market this year also need to be scrutinized.
3: As for Chinese drones, the Ontario government says their usage will be phased out by each provincial agency and replaced in part by ones made by Canadian companies. Adrian Gobriel, CTV News, Toronto.
1: Prime Minister Carney has condemned Israel over the handling of activists detained on a Gaza-bound flotilla, calling the abominable treatment of civilians aboard the flotilla unacceptable. He also cited video of Israel's national security minister taunting activists who were forced to kneel on the ground in rows with their hands tied behind their backs. Israel's prime minister said the minister's actions are, quote, not in line with Israel's values and norms. Canada, along with several EU countries, summoned Israeli ambassadors over the treatment.
7: What we've seen, including the video shared by Itamar Ben-Gvir, is deeply troubling.
1: The activists were part of a flotilla headed to Gaza on Monday to deliver aid when they were intercepted by Israeli forces. The group behind the flotilla says 12 Canadians were detained. A face-to-face between the Prime Minister today and the BC Premier, who has been critical of the agreement signed last week between the federal government and the Premier of Alberta that could see pipeline construction start next year. CTV's senior political correspondent Michael Couture on the tone and the takeaways of today's encounter.
5: The Prime Minister is a friend to British Columbia.
6: BC's Premier struck a friendly tone standing next to Prime Minister Mark Carney. It came a day after David Eby said Canada won't work if separatist premiers get all the attention, a reference to Alberta and Ottawa moving forward on the plan for a pipeline to the West Coast.
5: Developing our economy has to go hand in hand with environmental protection for the next generation, including the North Coast tanker ban.
6: Carney pointed out one-third of the projects identified as in the national interest are in BC. He also told the Vancouver Board of Trade he's looking for partners, not pushback.
22: We don't want to hear what people are against. We want to hear what they're for. And if you're for something, we will get behind you.
6: Carney's challenge is to sell that message while balancing the competing interests of each province.
23: I think what he's doing is he's saying, look, we are going to establish rules that will propel forward major projects, create jobs, and generate benefits for each province, for each part of the country.
6: Part of that balance includes working with provinces like Saskatchewan to apply the industrial carbon tax, which Premier Scott Moe is seemingly open to discussing.
24: To see if we can come to some type of an agreement that works for industry and doesn't impact negatively the industries that are creating jobs and making investments just like this in this province.
6: Carney and Eby have agreed to start negotiations on BC's economic priorities. However, the Prime Minister also told that Vancouver business crowd, if things get stalled there, his government will spend time in the rest of the country because they need to move forward. Omar.
1: All right, Mike, thanks. A new twist tonight in Alberta's growing separation debate. A premature press release by the ruling United Conservative Party has stalled the decision on a pro-Canada petition.
25: As a citizen, I am insulted, and I think the 400-some thousand Albertans who signed this petition, frankly, and the separatist petition, should be insulted too, because this was just a theater.
1: A bipartisan committee met today to decide the future of the Forever Canadian petition, but even before they finished debating it, a release announced that the question of whether Albertans want to remain in Canada would go to a referendum this fall. The committee meeting ended without a vote, so no recommendation was made. A UCP minister says this does not change Premier Danielle Smith's plans for a televised primetime address tomorrow. This comes as two senior ministers in the province holding the finance and hospital portfolios announced they are stepping down ahead of an expected cabinet shuffle tomorrow. And a historic first in the Professional Women's Hockey League with a Canadian champion crowned.
0: Abby Rock pulls it out, shorthanded. Rock end to end, all the way to the backhand. What a goal!
1: The Montreal Victoire captured their first Walter Cup, dominating the Ottawa Charge 4-0 in Ottawa. And Ottawa is where we find CTV's Annie Bergeron-Oliver. Annie, I'm sure heartbreak for fans close to you, but jubilation in Montreal.
2: That's right, Omar. This wasn't the outcome that Ottawa Charge fans were hoping for. A loss in the Walter Cup Finals 2 years in a row. But the fans say they're extremely proud of this team and they can't wait to see where the Ottawa Charge go. The fans in this building tonight, 13,000 of them nearly, giving Montreal a standing ovation as they passed around the Walter Cup. As you mentioned, this is the first time a Canadian team has ever won the Walter Cup. And that meant a lot to the people here. Montreal won tonight with a commanding lead, 4-0, a great close game. And now their captain, Poulin, who's a world champion, Olympic champion, can call herself a Walter Cup champion and MVP, Omar.
1: Yeah, pretty quiet behind you there, I see, Annie, but probably a different scene in Montreal. A thrilling.
2: Electric, too.
1: For that city. Annie, thank you so much. Appreciate it. Coming up.
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1: Complaints are rising over grocery stores stretching the truth using a tactic known as maple washing. CTV's Abigail Beeman explains.
36: Do you tend to look for origin on what you buy?
37: Yes, I do. I try to get Canadian.
38: Trade tensions with the U.S. have many shoppers looking to buy Canadian, and they aren't happy about maple washing, the idea of marketing a product as Canadian when it may not be.
8: It's not fair. It's not right. I want to know where it's coming from.
3: People are trying to sort of vote with their dollars when it comes to what they want international policy to be.
38: The Canadian Food Inspection Agency says complaints are on the rise, 400 since early 2025 when the U.S. trade war heated up.
5: We need stronger penalties. We need greater enforcement as well. Some kind of a certification mechanism would help.
6: Not all products at Canadian grocery stores are even required to have their country of origin listed. There's no official logo for Made in Canada, and according to the CFIA's own website, a maple leaf on a product doesn't necessarily mean it's Canadian.
7: Classic situations of false representations or misleading advertising.
38: Joey Zucran is one of the lawyers behind a yet-to-be-certified class action lawsuit taking aim at a string of stores with examples like a maple leaf beside a can of soup that says product of USA and tomatoes advertised as a product of Canada when the package says product of Mexico.
7: The allegations in the lawsuit are clear that this was done to attract or touch on the sensitivity that many Canadians have shopping, especially in these times.
6: Of the big retailers, only Sobeys and Loblaw responded to a CTV News request by deadline. Both acknowledged some isolated incidents. They say they worked quickly to fix. Loblaw companies were slapped with two of the seven fines the CFIA handed out. Omar?
1: All right, Abigail, thank you. Still ahead, the hefty price tag and potential payoff of Canada hosting the World Cup.
11: Bell GP Canada propels F1 back to Montreal for one of the most unpredictable and exciting races of the season.
12: Cars everywhere! The McLarens collide! George Russell wins!
11: The Lenovo Canadian Grand Prix, Sunday, May 24th on TSN, CTV, and Crave.
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1: A $1 billion bill is heading Canada's way for the World Cup. CTV's Andrew Johnson on how that stacks up against other host countries.
22: With the transformation of Vancouver and Toronto into World Cup cities just about complete, excitement is building.
23: I think it's great to see the festival here and all the games and everything coming into town. Money well spent.
22: A cost that's now eclipsed $1 billion, according to Canada's budgetary watchdog, to host 13 games in June and July. That's roughly $82 million per game, which is actually less than Russia spent to host in 2018, Brazil in 2014, and South Africa in 2010. But one sports economist points out co-hosting alongside the US and Mexico, what we're paying for doesn't quite compare.
0: Well, we're not getting any of the major elimination matches. We thought that if we were hosting the World Cup, we would actually see something of consequence.
22: Close to $500 million for FIFA is coming from Ottawa, the rest provincial and local, to pay for security, infrastructure, and stadium upgrades. The host cities are counting on a big benefit. BC's premier says the tournament will bring 1 million visitors to Vancouver over the next 5 years. The mayor has led the charge.
2: This is an amazing opportunity. It's going to be a month-long commercial.
22: Critics claim otherwise.
0: I've been saying for 8 years now, give or take, that we were sold a false bill of goods, not by FIFA, but by our politicians.
1: How do Canadians feel? Well, the latest polling from Léger showed close to three-quarters of Canadians support hosting World Cup matches, but a majority indicated their biggest concern is taxpayer costs. And the final number isn't in yet. Andrew Johnson, CTV News, Vancouver.
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1: A memorial that's seen its share of drama finally got a triumphant comeback exactly 94 years after an aviation pioneer took off from Newfoundland on a solo journey across the Atlantic. Here's CTV's Garrett Barry.
34: With fanfare and a flyover, Amelia Earhart returned to Harbor Grace this morning. As a statue, yes, but also with an impersonator who dropped in on a celebration to mark the statue's return.
35: The second we get a connection and something that kind of puts us on the map, it creates connection, and we're a very strong community.
34: This bizarre saga saw the statue stolen last April, only to be recovered by police in the woods 3 months later. It appeared it was somewhat carefully cut into pieces. The rebuild was unveiled to the public today.
36: There's so many rumors that she was here, she was there, she was thrown away in the water. But at the end of the day, the RCMP done their justice and they located her. We got her back.
37: Clearly, there's a lot of pride here in Harbor Grace. This is the town where Amelia Earhart started her famous nonstop transatlantic flight.
34: It's a piece of world history right here at home. The statue unveiling was streamed into this watch party, met with a standing ovation. It still inspires, according to veteran airline pilot Kim Windsor.
39: I always point out, so, do you know what happened there?
2: So, you know, and when I do, everyone is just like, wow, like they just can't believe it. So it's just, like I said earlier, it's a magical place and it just means so much to me.
34: There have been a few more security measures added to this site, lights and cameras to hopefully ensure Amelia Earhart stays put going forward. Garrett Berry, CTV News in Harbor Grace, Newfoundland and Labrador.
3: And that's a snapshot of this Wednesday for all of us at CTV National News. Thank you for watching. Good night and see you tomorrow.
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5: Good evening. We begin tonight with the search for a missing teen in North York. 14-year-old Esty has now been missing for 5 days. A police command post remains at Earl Bales Park, where she was last seen Friday night. CTV's Beth McDonnell joins us live from Earl Bales Park with the latest. Beth.
6: Zoraida, it has now been 5 full days since Esther or Esty disappeared. Tonight is not a warm night. Her family and community are very worried, and they are doing everything they can to bring her home safely.
7: We're looking for a missing child.
6: The search to find Esther is not letting up.
7: Our bases, would you be willing to keep me?
11: We are just going to a few places, a few hotels, just to see whether we might find her, whether someone saw her.
6: The 14-year-old girl, also known as Esty, was last seen in Earl Bales Park Friday night, walking barefoot. Volunteers keep showing up at this nearby community base, compelled to help bring her home safe.
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12: Got to find the missing girl. It's been several days. They haven't found her, so everybody who has any availability has to do what they can do.
6: Groups involved in the search are urging people to pay close attention for any sign of her.
13: Every single camera, every set of eyes, every type of information, whether someone thinks it's insignificant or not, is important right now. Every detail matters. People participating in searches, people, if you're just driving in your car, look at bus stops, look at anyone walking, you know, down the street.
6: Earlier today, outside the Toronto Police Command Post in the park, the teen's mother issued this plea.
7: Esty, just come home. You're not in trouble. No one's upset with you. No one's mad at you. We just love you and we're worried about you. We just want to know you're okay.
6: These surveillance images released by police show the teen in a long-sleeved green shirt and gray sweatpants. She's 5'2 with a medium build.
7: Esty's very, very much loved and missed right now, and I really, really want her to come home. And everybody really, really wants her to come home.
14: Well, we're hoping that people, as they're driving, can keep an eye out.
6: Tonight, volunteers fanned out in their vehicles south along Bathurst from North York to the lake, encouraged to stop wherever possible in the hopes of spotting her.
15: I have twins. They are teenagers. They are 12 years old. So I can imagine what her parents are going through.
6: People coming together to do everything they can while hoping for the best.
16: I know Esty personally, and she's a very sweet girl, and it's just coming together with the community to just bring her home.
17: We'd love to help in any way we can. We're worried for her safety.
6: Police say the park has been searched and officers are following up on leads. A QR code has been added to the police release online so anyone can upload photos. Currently, police are at the command post in the park 24/7. Police say what the community doing is amazing, and they encourage other people to also come out. They also encourage people to share information about Esther or Esty on social media. They say the more eyes on her, the better. Reporting live, I'm Beth McDonnell. Zoraida, back to you.
5: Thank you, Beth. Police are investigating after a downtown business was hit by gunfire. Officers responded to the Wellington and Spadina area just after the noon hour today, but police say it's not clear exactly when the incident occurred. A restaurant window was damaged. No injuries were reported, and no suspect information has been released. In Hamilton, police have arrested a man accused of taking about 40 bronze vases from a cemetery. The investigation began in mid-April after a number of families reported flower vases missing from the graves of loved ones at the Whitechapel Memorial Garden Cemetery. Police have now charged 51-year-old Jason McIntosh with possession of property obtained by crime and trafficking in property obtained by crime, over $5,000. Hamilton police are in the process of getting the stolen vases back to the families. The arrest of three Toronto police officers in Spain was the focus of much discussion at City Hall today, the same day the chief offered his first public comments on the matter. CTV's Sean Lethong reports.
0: Speaking publicly for the first time since three off-duty Toronto police officers were charged in Spain last week, Chief Myron Demkew confirmed on News Talk 1010 this morning that all three are now back in Canada and all have been suspended with pay.
4: As chief, what I'm focused on is making sure that we're doing everything we possibly can to hold those members to account and to support the work that the Spanish police have done thus far.
0: The details have not

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7: 10 degrees as we take a live look right now at the CN Tower lit up in red. We do have some pretty gusty winds right now coming from the north-northwest. It's going to be below seasonal overnight and then tomorrow below seasonal again, but lots of sunshine. Here's Lindsay with more.
8: Well, Zoraida, it is a short week. Many are already looking ahead to the weekend. I will say, compared to how summer-like last weekend felt, this one is going to be a little chilly by comparison, and it looks like we will have some wet weather to contend with, too. Weather is brought to you by the Presler Law Firm. Injury lawyers, you don't pay unless they win. Let's take it back to last night when we had that line of thunderstorms roll through. This is what it looked like in the London area, and perhaps more specifically in and around Belmont. This was what people in the area were seeing when those tornado warnings were issued. And then last night and today, it was all about the cleanup. Many downed trees in and around the City of London, particularly the east and the south end. Now the Northern Tornadoes Project is confirming at least one tornado touchdown in the city. They will do a little more investigating to figure out the track and intensity of that tornado. But there you have it. We are in severe weather season. I'm happy to share that the next couple of days are looking pretty quiet by comparison. We've got this disturbance stateside, not an issue for us. High pressure in place for the next couple of days. And that's going to mean more in the way of sunshine for tomorrow. So there's midday Thursday. Again, it is a little bit cooler. Friday, we're going to see a bit more in the way of cloud cover roll in. There's midday there. And then into Saturday, we may start off dry, but look what's coming. This disturbance stateside looks like it's going to bring us some periods of wet weather, which is not exactly welcomed for Saturday or for Sunday. And to go along with it, we have much cooler than normal temperatures too. Plus five is our forecast overnight low for tonight. A reminder that there is a widespread frost advisory in place for areas north of the GTA and through Cottage Country and extending into Quebec and northern Ontario. By the time we reach tomorrow afternoon, it will be a pretty pleasant day. Mainly sunny skies, a high of 15, but even that is below average. This is a look at what you can expect temperature-wise across the GTA, southern Ontario. On average, everyone is about 5 to 6 degrees below average temperature-wise. So 20 degrees is where we expect to be this time of year. Of course, yesterday we were 30 degrees for the second day in a row. It'll be much cooler as we make our way through the weekend. Overnight lows in the single digits, maybe only 12 for a high on Saturday, climbing temperature-wise into Sunday. And then early next week, this is a little more like it, seasonal highs and a bit more sun in the mix as well. That's your forecast, Zoraida. I'm going to send it back over to you.
7: Thank you, Lindsay. The provincial government is introducing legislation that it says will help crack down on illegal truck yards, which is apparently a big problem in Caledon. The province says it is introducing amendments that will allow municipalities to impose fines for illegal land uses, including illegal truck yards. It says the truck depots impact rural, agricultural, and residential lands that aren't zoned to accommodate significant numbers of large vehicles, creating safety hazards and leading to issues with noise, odor, lighting, and drainage for nearby residents.
9: We intend to give municipalities the authority to impose administrative monetary penalties, again, or AMPs or AMPs, as people call them, on individuals or corporations who contravene zoning bylaws. So you have to follow the rules. This aligns with what we have already been doing with other bylaws in the Municipal Act, and this would save our municipal partners both time and money, reducing the time and effort that's needed.

0: to go to court.
1: Drivers in the GTA may want to hold off on filling up their tanks for a couple more days. Canadians for Affordable Energy President Dan McTague says prices at the pumps are set to tumble on Friday, dropping 9 cents to an average of $1.82 per liter. McTague is also forecasting a 9 cent a liter drop in the price of diesel.
2: The reality is that the world's missing 1.6 billion barrels of oil. What does that mean? That's the equivalent of not anyone using any form of oil for a full 16 days anywhere in the world. So it's very serious. And it means that gas prices could go up, not as much, but we could see a scenario where Saturday goes up 2-3 cents a liter, Sunday another 2-3 cents a liter, before we go back to this sort of roller coaster, this yo-yo of up and down based on the last musings, the last jawboning of unnamed sources in the White House or wherever.
1: McTague says the price of gas won't change tomorrow, but the cost of diesel will climb 4 cents. Online shopping has become part of everyday life. Amazon ships more than 1 million packages in Canada each day. Most items arrive at your door without any problems. But what if you have a delivery that goes off track? CTV's Pat Foran has the story.
3: It's been busy at Amarjeet Singh's tire shop as many customers are switching from winter to summer tires.
4: We have the more cars coming, more tire installing.
3: When a tire he encounters is at the end of its life, it's supposed to be recycled. But try as he might, Singh can't get anyone to pick them up.
4: I can see since maybe 2 months or 3 months, nobody came.
3: The result, a pile of tires in front of his Northern Etobicoke store, and he's not the only mechanic spinning his wheels. We found hundreds of tires at other stores in the area, with an industry group saying it's happening all around.
5: We're getting reports from hundreds of collection sites across the province that they're now stranded with hundreds to thousands of tires.
3: It was the same story just 6 months ago. Consumers pay about $5 a tire that goes to companies contracted to pick them up, known as producer responsibility organizations, but they just weren't accepting them. Ontario's government just finished consultations on proposed measures that would require these organizations to pick up from anywhere with more than 50 tires and guarantee a response time.
6: We're basically teetering towards a tire crisis.
3: But the NDP's Tom Mrkonjic says that's not enough. He's calling for the recycling targets to be lifted from about 65% back to 90% where they were before these tire piles started being an issue.
6: The producers got together, lobbied the government, they dropped the target down to 65%, and voila, you got tires everywhere because people are paying to recycle tires that are not getting recycled.
3: The worst case scenario, a tire fire, just like what happened in Hagersville in 1990. Ontario's Ministry of Environment said in a statement it's reviewing the consultations and, to be clear, our government expects producers and producer responsibility organizations to collect and manage all end-of-life tires as they become available. That may take months, with the per-tire price expected to increase in the meantime to $6 a tire. Singh has one big question.
4: I don't have any more room to where we're going to keep the tires.
3: He wants the tire recyclers to get rolling. John Woodward, CTV News.

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4: If you're planning to take an airplane anytime soon, a new W5 investigation may change the way you fly. It's a sinister scheme targeting Canadian passengers who are unwittingly helping traffickers move massive amounts of drugs through Canada's largest airport. W5's Avery Haynes has the story.
5: As luggage is loaded onto a long-haul flight bound for Auckland, New Zealand, Canada border agents raid the plane.
6: And he's like, get your stuff, you're getting off the plane.
5: Nicole and her family are marched off with a terrifying explanation.
6: You're all being detained for transporting narcotics.
5: W5 has obtained border agent notes that show her bags tested positive for suspected narcotics.
6: They brought out the bolt cutters and they cut the lock off and they opened up the bag. It was stuffed full of drugs.
5: 20.52 kilos, more than 45 pounds of meth. The bag tag showed Nicole's name, but the luggage wasn't hers. Nicole was detained for 7 hours before the RCMP realized she was a victim of bag tag switching.
6: I took a video of it. It takes like 5 seconds, so it could have been anywhere.
5: Our exclusive data reveals a shocking surge in cases. At least 17 innocent passengers have been victims of bag tag switching in the last year. In all but one case, the switch happened at Pearson Airport, leaving passengers wrongly accused of smuggling drugs to countries around the world. The passengers were all eventually released, but this is just what's being caught. An untold number of Canadians may have flown without even knowing that their bag tags had been used to transport drugs.
6: That bag is picked up by somebody on the other end, and these other people hopefully just pick up their bag and have no idea. They just assume that the tag's gone missing.
5: Dieter Boheim is a retired police inspector who was also part of Toronto's airport intelligence unit.
7: I guarantee you the switching of the tag happens on a regular basis. Sometimes it gets detected, but a lot of times it just doesn't get noticed.
5: Tag switching involves drugs leaving Canada, but Boheim says Pearson Airport is also a prime destination for organized crime groups who want to get drugs into Canada.
7: So the airplane becomes your vessel to move cocaine.
5: Charles is a ramp worker who's seen a lot during his 2 decades working at Pearson.
8: They're doing stuff that's illegal. They're, you know, putting stuff on planes that shouldn't be on planes or bringing stuff off planes.
5: We aren't identifying him to protect his job.
8: I don't think many people work alone on any of these things. I think it's like a little bit of a group effort.
5: In the last year, the RCMP has arrested 6 ramp and baggage workers in connection with tag switching at Pearson. No one has been arrested for putting Nicole's tag on a suitcase filled with meth. Now when she travels, she videos her bag at the airport and uses a tracker as proof the bag she arrives with is the one she checked. Avery Haynes, CTV News, Toronto.

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8: Questions remain over what the economic impact of hosting the World Cup will be when 6 World Cup games are played in Toronto. CTV's Raheem Ladani has more on what the hotel industry is seeing as we get closer to kickoff.
9: One of the biggest question marks ahead of this World Cup is what will be the true economic benefit. FIFA estimates it's north of $900 million for the Greater Toronto Area. But when you factor in hotel vacancies and other events taking place, experts say that number is almost impossible to calculate.
10: It's near impossible, because unless you're going to stop every tourist coming into town and say, did you come to Toronto because of the World Cup?
11: Summer events like Pride Festival and the Blue Jays already attract thousands of visitors to Toronto in June and July. Whereas in 2024, Taylor Swift's sold-out concerts were so beneficial to the economy, according to experts, because they happened in November. They predict the direct tourism gain from the World Cup will be incremental and instead a long-term marketing play.
10: All these different events are going to compound over time, and you're going to get more tourism, which is going to lead to more economic development, because people, when the city's good to live in and has good quality of life.
11: Meanwhile, demand for hotels are up compared to last year, but significantly less than 30% after FIFA canceled thousands of hotel reservations in Toronto.
5: We're losing on meetings and conventions that aren't coming to the city because of FIFA, but I think, you know, we will be cautiously optimistic that June will be a decent month for the hotel community.
11: Toronto hotels still rank among the most affordable. Vancouver is the most expensive. Fans are paying an average $922 a night for a three-star hotel room. That's nearly double the cost of staying in the next most expensive cities, Seattle and New York. In Toronto, an average room is just shy of $300 a night.
5: And you can stay outside the downtown core. We're here in the Greater Toronto Area in Bolton, Ontario, with a great hotel behind us. There's Mississauga, all accessible by public transit.
9: There are still tickets available for the 6 matches being played in Toronto, but the city is among the most expensive, with the average seat costing nearly $1,300. Raheem Ladani, CTV News.
8: And that's our report for this evening. 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For Lindsay Morrison and all of us here at CTV News, have a good night. I'm Zoraida Allman. We'll see you tomorrow.

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1: If you engage in criminal activity, we will do everything we can.
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3: Myron Demkew joins us live in studio. We've styled you up with packaging. It's good to see you.
1: Good to see you. Good morning.
3: A couple of active files I want to ask you about, and then we got to get into lines of questioning I'm sure you've anticipated. But I was referencing moments ago, we've got this 14-year-old girl who has been missing since Friday night. I don't know if there's any update on that.
1: No, the work continues. We have a lot of resources working very closely with an incredible community response, coordinated between us and the community. The coordination's been exceptional, and everybody doing everything we can to hopefully find Esther.
3: I was intimating from basically the evidence that we've been given so far and from the appearance of her mother yesterday that this may be a case of somebody who has gone willingly missing as opposed to being abducted or being simply lost.
1: Well, you know, I don't want to qualify it too much at this stage. There's a lot of work happening right now to try to resolve this. So I think our energy is very much focused on doing all we can to bring her home safely.
3: There is an unfortunate, actually the word I used was unsavory, situation that has unfolded in Barcelona. Three Toronto police officers who apparently were there on a soccer tournament, who ended up in an alleged assault and even perhaps even an altercation with undercover officers in Barcelona. Can you update us on that situation?
1: Yeah, I appreciate the opportunity to discuss. That's obviously a matter of great public interest. All three officers are now back in Canada. I have suspended all three officers with pay. Yesterday, at the first available opportunity, I confirmed their suspensions. We are making efforts to connect with the police in Spain to get the details we need for our processes to commence and to make sure whatever we do is supporting the Barcelona police in whatever process they're going through in their justice system. And we'll do everything we need to do at this end to hold our members accountable based on these allegations.
3: You're the boss, obviously, but how much of a situation like this do you think you as chief have to wear?
1: Well, listen, right now in these moments, as chief, what I'm focused on is making sure that we're doing everything we possibly can to hold those members to account and to support the work that the Spanish police have done thus far. But importantly, also to make sure our organization understands the standards of this service and what we expect of members, and make sure that we're doing everything we can to hold members accountable where it's appropriate. I also do want to take a moment and recognize that we have over 8,000 members who come to work each and every day. They work with courage, distinction, and integrity. And I do want to take a moment and recognize that the few people that we talk about from time to time in these instances do not reflect the vast majority of our members who serve with great courage every day, keeping the city safe.
3: Mayor Olivia Chow yesterday, referencing this and Project South and perhaps even Hank and Zygna's memoir, says that you need to do something to recover the city's faith in Toronto Police Service.
4: Public trust in policing is fundamental. And a police chief has quite a bit of work to earn back the trust of the folks, and also by rooting out any officers that have allegedly committed any kind of wrongdoings, including serious criminal offenses.
3: Okay, is that fair game or is that politics?
1: Well, I think, you know, trust is fundamental to our ability to succeed. There's no question about that, John. And when I became chief a number of years ago, my first goal was to improve trust in and within the Toronto Police, because we know it's fundamental to our ability to succeed as a police service. I can tell you that our response has been swift. It's been determined, and we are going to tackle these issues. In fact, you know, reflecting on these days, when I was signing my extension as chief, some of these things I already knew were coming. And I'll tell you, as a leader.
3: So Project South, you knew that was coming? Okay.
1: As a police leader, you know, you reflected these moments on your role, and the role is to lean in and lean in hard and make sure that we're addressing the concerns that we have as an organization and that quite properly our communities have. So if I could just take a moment and talk about that for a second. Let's be clear. There's zero tolerance for corruption in the Toronto Police Service. We have stood up our anti-corruption unit. We are expanding our abilities and professional standards. Our members wear this uniform with honor and distinction, and it's a privilege to wear this uniform. And I'll tell you what I'll be telling recruits later today, and I've told sergeants recently. If you are a corrupt police officer, I'd like you to quit. I'd like you to not wear this uniform, because you don't deserve to wear this uniform. And make no mistake about it, you better be looking after your shoulder, because we're going to be coming after you. We are committed to dealing with the issues, and importantly, to recognize again, these are a few small numbers that tarnish the reputation of so many people doing incredible work. We're going to support those who are doing the incredible work every day by holding members to account who need to be held to account.
3: This is a tough question, but the mayor saying what she said yesterday supports what sources have told me, which is you and the mayor don't have a particularly good relationship.
1: Well, John, that is, I will say, completely, categorically untrue.
3: Okay.
1: The mayor and I have a very good relationship. We meet regularly. We discuss issues of interest to the city, issues around safety and security of this city. The mayor and I have a very good working relationship.
3: I wanted to ask you about former homicide, chief of homicide, Hank Exina, and his memoir. And one of the fiercest allegations in it is that there is anti-Semitism in Toronto Police Service. And in particular, one individual who I know the identity of, but he declined to identify. But here is Hank when he was on with Jim Richards talking about the culture in Toronto Police Service.
5: I've gotten a lot of messages and Me Too stories from serving police officers, and they're caught in that bind where they'd like to speak out. They can't. They don't trust in the system. And I've talked with several officers and civilian members of the police service who have left in recent months. And they've just said, we've been trying so hard, it's just not getting any better. And there's some real issues.
3: Now, I know there was some question when this memoir was published. People said, well, why didn't you complain about it back in the day? I think the larger issue is it a legitimate accusation?
1: Well, I think first and foremost, it's important to say that there's no room for anti-Semitism, discrimination in policing. There has never been. And we have systems in place and processes in place to address that again as swiftly and as transparently as we possibly can. We are committed to delivering services free of bias, free of prejudice, of course. And Torontonians can expect when they call the Toronto Police, they'll be treated fairly and equitably in every encounter. And we definitely have systems in place to deal with that. Now, I do respect the lived experience of our member, and certainly not going to comment on those observations. What I can comment on is that we are investigating what's been put before us in the form of a book. Our professional standards is seized with that. They have advanced it to the Law Enforcement Complaints Agency. We're waiting to hear back from them. And of course, our Police Service Board has made a request of the Inspector General of Policing. So we are committed to working with everybody who's necessary to address any concerns. But as far as systemic issues around anti-Semitism, we're not seeing evidence of that. We are definitely an organization made of people. We're not necessarily perfect. We understand that. We have incredibly good, strong governance, and we're committed to delivering services free of any kind of bias or prejudice.
3: Because the individual in question is no longer with Toronto Police Service, but I found the story somewhat appalling because it seems such an old school thing to be anti-Semitic like that in a workforce and to be able to be in command and to utter something like that without shame.
1: Well, listen, I think what's been alleged is concerning, and that's not the kind of behavior that the Toronto Police stands for or supports in any way. In fact, like I said, we have very strong governance in this regard, and we do everything we need to do to deal with those instances if and when they come up.
3: And at the risk of being accused of softballing you, I was checking out the dashboard this morning, and to be glib, we're behind schedule on homicides in this town. The track record this year is very good.
1: Well, I think, John, it's an amazing year. Our homicide solve rate is in the high 80s now. We have all our homicides for this year, all but one have been solved thus far. And this is a record low coming off of a record low year last year.
3: Yeah.
1: So we are really...
3: We have nine homicides.
1: In historic lows. Just a few short years ago, the month of May would have seen us in the 20s for homicides. So, you know, a lot less harm in our communities, a lot less families impacted by terrible loss of life and sudden loss of life. And frankly, one murder is too many, but we are a city of 3.2 million people. And, you know, I'm very, very proud of what our people are doing each and every day, engaging in the neighborhood officer program, engaging as frontline responders, and engaging as specialized investigators, doing all they can to take the violent offenders off the street, hold them accountable before the courts, get guns off the street, which we continue to do. And, you know, we're seeing the byproducts of that in a number of metrics, and our homicide rate is one of those.
3: Thank you, sir.
1: Appreciate it.
3: Chief of Police Myron Demkew.
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3: We've been feeling the pinch for going on 2 months now when it comes to pretty well any fuel consumption. And all of this owing to what Donald Trump had presumed was going to be a very, very quick operation. He'd go in, decapitate the leadership in Iran. The people would rise up, take over. There would be some sort of elect Valenza figure, and everything would be fantastic. And then the Iranians retaliated by shutting down the Strait of Hormuz and putting the world economy into a stranglehold. So the impact of that is definitely being felt. The big question is, how will it be felt in the weeks and months to come? And there's one new analysis that suggests this could be more pain in the pipe, quite literally. We're joined by economist Jim Stanford from the Center for Future Work. It's good to have you. Good morning.
18: Thank you, John.
19: Your report paints a fairly grim portrait about the future of inflation. It seems like an echo of the post-COVID episode of inflation.
18: It is kind of a sequel, actually. And I didn't like the movie the first time. I don't want to see it again. Think back to 2022. It was partly post-COVID, but it was also that Russian invasion of Ukraine that pumped up the oil price to about where it is today, over $100 U.S. a barrel. And that was the biggest single cause of the inflation that we grappled with for the next couple of years. And so I suspect we'll see a very similar experience this time for the same reasons. The number we got from Statistics Canada yesterday, 2.8%, that's up significantly, but that's just a beginning because we are just starting to see the spillover effects of higher oil into other prices. Think airline fares, think delivery charges, think food prices, which depend on oil and gas and diesel for delivery, et cetera, et cetera. That's where the real pain is going to come, and it will get worse before it gets better.
19: And the real caveat here is, even if the Strait of Hormuz was open tomorrow, this would still be happening. And there's some pretty grim numbers. You can get into them.
18: And of course, Donald Trump keeps posting the Straits of Hormuz are going to open tomorrow, and it doesn't happen. And it's not going to happen. But even if they did, there's this delay. It took several weeks for tankers to get loaded up in the Persian Gulf. And even if they were able to go out through the Strait of Hormuz and get to their far off posts. So there's a whole kind of delivery process. Think of the tankers as a kind of floating pipeline, if you like. And we will have to, when the conflict ends, start filling the oil at the other end of the pipeline. But it's still going to take weeks before supply is normalized. Plus, there was all the damage from the war, et cetera, et cetera. So in my guess, even if the strait did open tomorrow, we'd see inflation rising to over 4% in coming months as we got those spillover effects. The other thing that's happening is that there's been an enormous drawdown of world inventories, some of them private commercial inventories, some of them those strategic inventories that the U.S. and other governments use. And that has offset a significant portion of the lost supply from the Straits of Hormuz. But that can only carry on for so long. And those inventories are now approaching minimum operating levels in on the commercial side. So for all those reasons, it's going to get worse before it gets better. If the strait stays closed for, say, another 3 months, then I would estimate inflation somewhere 6% or higher.
19: Well, actually, your figure is 6.9. That is right. That's alarming.
18: It is alarming. Now, the Bank of Canada is not going to sit back. So far, the bank has said, look, energy prices are volatile. We know that. We're not going to jump on the interest rate lever at the first sign of high gasoline prices. But they have said very explicitly, as soon as they see that inflation spreading into the rest of the economy, and that's how it happens, that's when we'll get high interest rates. So we would certainly, in that scenario of continued closure and rising inflation, we'd see the Bank of Canada loading up that bazooka, which is called high interest rates, slowing down the whole national economy. But, you know, that would keep inflation from going as high, but it's going to cause its own pain, obviously, for anybody with a mortgage or a credit card balance. And that's what's, I think, inevitable if oil prices stay this high.
19: Well, the Bank of Canada's target is between 2-3% inflation.
18: Yes.
19: 6.9. Mm-hmm. I mean, that is crippling.
18: It would be. And again, it would be similar to what we experienced in 2022 when Russia invaded Ukraine. Prices shot up to over $100 a barrel. Now, remember, John, Ukraine doesn't produce oil. The Persian Gulf does. So in a way, this one's got more sort of supply factors underpinning it, whereas in 2022, it was more about fear and geopolitical uncertainty and so on driving up those prices. Then you saw within 6 months, you saw inflation in Canada peak at over 8% within 6 months of the invasion. So this isn't unprecedented, but it is, again, an experience we don't want to repeat. That's what kind of was the major factor behind that very painful couple of years of high inflation, falling living standards, high interest rates, and then economic slowdown coming from the high interest rates. You know, obviously, we're in a different regime right now. We didn't just come through a pandemic. But the basic math is still the same about all the industries in the economy that use oil or oil products. Their prices are rising, and they are going to pass on those costs to consumers. That's where the real damage comes from.
19: Okay, so let me ask you, as an economist, are you an outlier on this? Because, you know, getting economists to agree on things is like trying to get rabbis to agree on things.
18: That's why God gave us two hands, John, so we could always say on the one hand this and on the other hand that. I probably am. The Bank of Canada has been pretty sanguine, actually. Now, I don't know if that's because they're just trying to not have people panic. And also, they try to reinforce a certain mental attitude amongst Canadians. They want us to think that inflation is going to stay at around 2%. They call that anchoring expectations. So they have said they see inflation peaking at a little bit over 3%. But I think that's very optimistic by the time you add in all those side effects. In fact, we're almost there. We're almost at that 3% upper bound. And again, these are early days. So by the time we add in those spillover effects, and particularly assuming the strait stays closed for a while yet, which seems pretty inevitable at this point, it's definitely going to go well above what the bank has said. So we'll have to see. And I don't want to be the doomsday machine here, but the reality is we've just been through this 4 years ago, and it's really hard to see why it's not going to happen again.
19: Thank you for this.
18: Thanks a lot for this bad news, John. Thanks for having me on.
19: I know. It's a fairly gloom and doom thing.
18: Very good.
3: That is economist Jim Stanford. He's now at the Center for Future Work. And I always hate stories about here's how everything could get worse. But that report, I think, is very, very notable in predicting the possibility of inflation. And when we talk about the price of all fuels, because it's not just gasoline, the pump, obviously, and then there's diesel and then airline fuel and all of the fuel that is consumed just trying to get product from one place to you. When we talk about that, I'll often hear from people who say, well, you know, the price of gas was really high in 2022, which actually Jim Stanford referenced. But the thing is, that was owing to convergence of economic circumstances in the wake of COVID. This particular spike is owing entirely to the decision by Donald Trump and company that they were going to attack Iran. And so, you know, Joe Biden could not be blamed for a spike in global inflation in 2022. But Donald Trump is fundamentally responsible for the current crisis that we're living in. Interesting editorial in the Globe and Mail today, stemming from an Auditor General's report that came out last week. But effectively, they're calling for action that I think we've all seen the need for. And that would be a crackdown on the mills that are producing unqualified truck drivers in the province of Ontario. And the Auditor General actually created plants, sent people to these schools, and then they were able to report back that they weren't taught the number of hours they were supposed to get. One of the students said they got 20 hours of one-on-one cab lessons instead of the required 50. And then they weren't taught basic things like how to park. And they were mostly taught, here's what's going to be on the test. So here's how to be ready for the test. And I always remember we did a segment about unqualified truck drivers in Ontario, because I know a lot of truck drivers like listening to talk radio. It's just something to do to pass the time while you're working. And truckers are incredibly indignant about how unqualified truck drivers are being churned out. And one of them called in and said, you know, I was working on a job site and a guy arrived in a truck and he had to ask me to back the truck up. Because he didn't know how to do it.
20: 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Crave, like The Kings of Coke, an explosive look at Canadian organized crime.
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12: 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Happy Wednesday to you. Good morning.
14: Happy Hey, John, how are you?
12: I'm very good. Actually, I'm in a great mood. I don't know why.
14: Excellent.
12: Not that I should have to explain.
14: No, some days you are, some days you're not. I always like to know.
12: Yeah, you know what? I'm always very, very honest about it. If I'm in a crappy mood, I don't fake it. I learned that from one of my mentors. Okay. Toronto's Mayor Olivia Chow says that the city's top cop has to, quote, regain public trust. Hasn't been a great stretch, actually, for Toronto Police Service. So it's fascinating. He's going to be in studio with us at 8:20 this morning.
14: Yeah, I think that's smart on behalf of the chief, right, to come out and speak to these issues, because it is it's not a politician's job per se, but it's a highly political job, right, about speaking to the city. And do I hold the chief accountable for the acts of three officers while they were on whatever traveling overseas, not for work? like, no, I don't. But also what those three individuals did is like incredibly disturbing, like deeply disturbing. And I do think, you know, in the, on the heels of Project South and those other things, it makes sense for him to kind of be more forward facing to speak to the city. So I was hearing yesterday speak about it. So I think it's great that he's going to be there every month and you can kind of talk about the big issues of the day. And the, I think the Torontonians can maybe get to know him and his perspective on things. And they've spoken about, I think, you know, the police chief about restoring public trust, right? That's not a new thing that they're not aware of. So my guess is that's part of that plan.
6: Yeah, I do think, and you know, you run a reputation management company, that the chief has to do some active work here because things have not been going well. And I can tell you, on background in conversations with some people in the administration, without, you know, trying to identify anybody, there is a certain restlessness about the chief's tenure right now.
14: There, you know, I would, yeah, I, perhaps, I'm sure you, that's the thing that you're hearing. You know, what I listen, I think no matter what, during the, like, chiefs, it's a really hard job. And, you know, and all the chiefs that I've seen at the city, including when I was with Mayor Tory and we had two different chiefs, you know, there's upwards and downward inflection points. Usually towards the end of a term, people are also getting a little antsy, especially pre-election, right? There's also yeah. that kind of element to this. And I would say maybe some of the more prominent members of the city, you know, their voting bloc probably doesn't squarely align with a pro-police one. I think that's something we all need to be aware of as that colors us. But I was always biased towards, you know, particularly in the latter end when I was with Mayor Tory, was just when the police chief was out publicly speaking, as Bill Blair often did. He was there when we first arrived. It was helpful to kind of calm the waters and move things forward. When we had chiefs who were a bit more reluctant to speak publicly, as we had with Chief Saunders, that was a challenge politically for us. So I think it's always a good thing when the chief is out there kind of speaking to the importance of the force.
6: There were hearings yesterday and they got a little animated, let's say, about the island airport expansion. And in particular, what people are sounding the alarm over is if you want to go from 2 million people a year to 10 million people a year, the capacity to accommodate, like just the cars coming and going, is going to be extremely stressful, let's say.
14: Sure. I guess so. I mean, down there has always been a bit of a traffic challenge when things are busy. I still think this is a good thing for the city. We are a major metropolis in the world. Having two airports, to me, makes sense. Having a downtown airport makes sense. We've had planes running there for the last decades. And guess what? Nobody's, you know, everything seems to be okay. I know that some activists really like to make a bunch of noise, but, you know, that thing's not going to become a public park. I also was just impressed they actually had a committee on it at the legislature. So I think it speaks to the fact that they think that minister's strong and they believe this is a winning issue for them.
6: Yeah, it was a bit of a rough ride for Prabhneet Sakaria yesterday, but I think he was up to it. And, you know, you and I guess we can disagree about the airport. I like the airport the way it is. And
14: no, man. Jets. I want to fly. I want to be as convenient as possible from work. I want to just go all over the place. Just give me a big jet. I want to lay down pod. I want to go to Europe.
6: Speaking of planes, Canada snowbirds are going to be grounded after this season. And we're not going to see them until the 2030s. And I think the most astonishing thing, Amanda, is that the new planes are going to be propeller planes, which just seems very antique.
14: The whole thing is weird. This whole story is weird. Like 11 days ago, kind of, I think actually Graham Richardson was really into this, like really kind of broke it or pushed it really hard with CTV. We had the government deny that, like the minister was like, no, this is not true. And then 11 days later, they're like, well, actually, yes, it is. And I think this is a problem this government does, right? They deny stuff and then later it comes. And then on top of it, just the, you know, yeah, we're going to replace it with and like whatever. I'm not a Wright brother, so perhaps this is how the best way to do this aviation wise, like for me. But one of the interesting things, the story you sent along, is just about how, because they're headquartered in Moose Jaw, yes. Saskatchewan, just how much they are part of the fabric of that city. And I think how, like, I've seen them a bunch growing up, and you know, you kind of smile and love to watch them. But I don't think much about them, but they, it's a huge part of that region, that economy. And I do think in these kind of moments, we need to sort of cherish Canadian pride. So like, it's like shame on the government too, not this government, but shame on the government over years that allowed this stuff to happen. They didn't repair or fix these planes. So now they've had to shutter them to repair, which is, I think, really too bad.
6: Well, that's the thing, right? Stuff like this can be anticipated. And so why they weren't out trying to figure out what's the future of the snowbirds, what's the equipment we're going to use, where are we going to acquire it, how are we going to pay for it? Apparently, nobody was asking those questions.
14: Yeah, or I'm sure somebody was raising some issues. My guess is within the bureaucracy, but nobody cared or paid attention to it. And all of a sudden, okay, it's like 21st Sussex and a bunch of other places, right? We really are bad with our national symbols, and I think we need to get better at it.
6: Editorial today in the Globe and Mail, where they say the time has come to crack down on trucker training. This in the wake of the spring economic statement, which identified, actually, no, I think it was the Auditor General's report, which said that truckers are being just churned out of these mills and they don't really know what they're doing. So, yeah, it'd be nice to see that happen.
14: I agree. I completely agree. It's, you know, they're having a hard time identifying people to do this kind of work. There's autonomous vehicles are probably going to change it substantially over the next decade. But in the interim, if you gave someone a machine gun, they'd have there's a bunch of qualifications and training and all kinds of things in this country. Like, I don't see these are very dangerous machines if not operated correctly, right? They can plow down vehicles. People have been killed. We need to treat this a lot more seriously. I know the AG has identified it. I know the provincial government has looked at this and talked about it. And, you know, I hope that we get some reform quickly.
6: And actually, I was alerted to this story by our friend Bill Coulter, meteorologist at CP24, and he and I like to go to Hanlon's Point in the summer. And apparently, there's been so much erosion that temporarily, we hope, Hanlon's Point Beach has been closed down. But the accusation amongst fans of the beach, Amanda, is that the city's not taking any action and the whole thing could end up sort of, you know, fading to black.
14: This will not surprise you. I too like to go to Hanlon's.

0: something about that beach, because I'm looking forward to June.
1: Yeah, man. Yeah, it's a good, and listen, they do have, I actually was looking online because you sent through the link, and they do have some plans around mitigation. But, you know, as you know, for the power of this station, sometimes you just got to focus the mind or focus the politicians on fixing it. And Hanlon's Point is a jewel of the city, and it should be treated accordingly.
0: Thanks a lot for this. Great to have you this morning.
1: Thanks, John. Have a great day.
0: That is The Morning Brief with Amanda Galbraith.
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5: I was saying to Amanda Galbraith at 6:20 this morning, she was on the morning brief. And for those of you who, you know, I always appreciate people join the show in course and then often leave before we're done. So you don't get to hear some of the amazing stuff that happens in the 9 o'clock hour, maybe, or you don't hear the morning brief. But I was telling Amanda Galbraith, I was in a very, very good mood, a bit of a tired mood, to be perfectly honest. We were out last night for dinner with Colin and Justin, the designer guys. And what an interesting life they have. I mean, first of all, they're designers. Second of all, they've had a whole series of TV shows. But in the last couple of years, they acquired an inn in Nova Scotia, in a town, population 700. And so they're running that joint, Fawlty Towers style, I have to think. And anyway, they're a good company, and you know me, I any accent, I'm in. And the two of them are from Glasgow. So there are few accents as distinctive and impenetrable as Glaswegian. Let's do the five things.
6: And now, five things.
4: More in the Morning presents the five things you need to know.
5: Number one, Toronto Mayor Olivia Chow says the chief of police needs to regain public trust.
7: Police chief has quite a bit of work to earn back the trust of the folks, and also by rooting out any officers that have allegedly committed any kind of wrongdoings.
5: And that's, you know, she doesn't have to weigh in on the chief of police, but she decided to. So I guess that means that maybe he's, as they would say of a TV show on the verge of being canceled, that he's on the bubble. The chief is going to be here at 8:20 a.m. Number two, internet video shows young people running amok in Toronto on Victoria Day.
8: It was very crowded, and once the firework dropped, it was just like all chaos, like everyone bumping each other, running.
9: It's very sad to see things like that happening.
10: What are people coming to that they point fireworks at each other?
11: You know, there's basically no consequences, so I think that's why this keeps happening here. I mean, this is not the first time, right?
5: And the video to which we are referring actually was shot inside of a subway station, but there were multiple venues. And as Victoria Days go, it was not completely insane, but we did have stuff in Ashbridges Bay. Certainly we had stuff happening in Brampton, and then we have this video that has surfaced of kids running amok in a subway station. Number three, opponents painting a grim future if Billy Bishop Airport is expanded.
12: My main concern is about the kids at those playgrounds and in the schools.
13: Impacts of constraining this waterway could result in severe degradation of the water in the harbor, exacerbating the impact of stormwater and combined sewer runoff.
14: Why would you want to shoehorn in a major airport down in one of the most congested intersections in the busiest city?
5: And that would seem to be the chief complaint of an awful lot of people. I know that, you know, all kinds of arguments have been marshaled to argue against the idea that the airport expansion and the addition of jets is going to be a noise issue. And you can't really complain about the environmental impact because, you know, it's already an airport, so it can get a little worse, but it's not exactly environmentally friendly to begin with. But people are complaining about the intention of growing the airport from 2 million people a year to 10 million people a year. And incidentally, if you want to get into daily averages, that means from 7,500 people a day using the airport, which I always think is worth emphasizing, you know, 7,500 people. And for that, you know, we're supposed to bend over backwards. And it would go to about 27,000 people a day. Number four in the five things you need to know, speaking of airports and airplanes. Snowbird's aerobatic team is going to be grounded into the next decade.
15: 2026 will mark the final season of the CT-114 Tudor aircraft fleet.
16: You know, I inherited a situation where the planes literally had come to the end of their lives. They were unique in many respects. They didn't have the parts and other things to safely fly. So the Snowbirds will continue, and new planes are being commissioned.
5: And then, of course, the voices of the defense minister, David McGuinty, and the prime minister, Mark Carney. And I won't say I'm surprised or astounded, but I do find it interesting how many people have been texting in this morning and expressing a degree of outrage over how the federal government did not plan for the Snowbirds. And so their equipment's running out and replacements will not be online until like the mid-2030s. Number five, Hanlon's Point beachgoers say the city is neglecting the beach into oblivion.
17: We're sort of always very skeptical of the state and the municipal governments. But I think this group, the Friends of Hanlon's, have been very, very savvy about how to make the connections with city staff and with city politicians. And they've really worked hard to make sure that they're working together with the people and not just necessarily against them.
5: And we're highlighting this story today because, well, a couple of years ago now, I guess, there was an issue about the city trying to renovate and install like a concert venue and effectively Wasaga Beach, Hanlon's Point. And people who were fans of Hanlon's Point, you know, made a big stink about it, and the city backed off. So now we're in another juncture where an aspect of Hanlon's Beach is potentially in jeopardy. So we're highlighting the story again on our show in the hopes that perhaps, I think it's Ozma Malik is the city councillor responsible for the islands, that people in the Toronto City Administration will take an interest. The issue seems to be this. There has been a degree of degradation of the beachfront, and temporarily, we're told, the city has closed down access to various points, if not all points, of Hanlon's. And the question mark is whether or not the city is going to engage in some degree of remediation in order to preserve it, because we are on the precipice of another grand summer. And, you know, I've often observed I'm the last guy in Toronto to have discovered Hanlon's. I don't know what it was. I got here in 2003, never went. And then Bill Coulter, meteorologist and golf buddy, said, you know, come along with me. And I went and I thought, this is one hell of a party. This is absolutely fantastic. Okay, some of the people are naked, but it's a pretty impressive party. So Transportation Minister Pravmeet Sakaria got a bit of a rough ride today, a barrage of criticism at a committee hearing that was taking a look at the expansion of Billy Bishop Airport. And I don't want to relitigate the whole thing, but amongst the concerns that were raised yesterday was simply that, well, first of all, the visual and what would one say, city spacing blight of the extended runways, because it's going to be very, very substantial, the extended runways, and they're going to have blast walls on them. So again, visually, the waterfront is going to look different. And then the real concern of an awful lot of people is coming and going at the airport. If you're going to expand to the point where you have, you know, 10 million people a year coming and going at the airport, then that is a very small street, which is actually in a school zone. And then you have to seize part of the parkland also in order to accomplish what it is the Ford administration would like to do. And I know that people keep saying, Ford administration keeps saying, it's good for business, good for a city. Yeah, but there are a lot of things that are good for business that may not be good for communities.
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30: From the National Newsroom of the Canadian Press, I'm John Kennedy. Health officials in Ontario say one person is being tested for Ebola after recent travel to a region affected by an outbreak in Central Africa. The province says the patient is in hospital and is undergoing tests for Ebola and several other infectious diseases as a precaution. The current outbreak involves the rare Bundibugyo strain in the Democratic Republic of Congo and neighboring Uganda, where hundreds of suspected cases have been reported. The Public Health Agency of Canada says there has never been a confirmed Ebola case in Canada. Alberta's journey toward holding a fall separation referendum has taken a bizarre turn into a roadblock. A bipartisan legislative committee was in the middle of debating a motion to send a petition on having Alberta stay in Canada forever to a province-wide vote when the United Conservative Party caucus sent out a news release. The release said the motion had passed, and the opposition NDP member, Christina Gray, immediately raised a point of privilege about the release.
31: It continues on with quotes from you, Mr. Chair. While we are debating this in this committee, oftentimes it feels like the politics of the UCP is a stage play to exercise their power to do what they want. But I very seriously raise this point of privilege now.
30: The United Conservative majority members on the committee agreed it was a mistake, but declined to take the issue further. The meeting adjourned before the matter of the petition was ultimately settled, and another meeting has been scheduled for tomorrow. Tornado researchers have been on the ground in Ontario for two communities after several thunderstorms battered the province on consecutive days. Researchers with Northern Tornadoes Project at Western University surveyed the damage. Director Dave Sills says the team also reviewed video of a possible tornado southeast of London.
32: Thankfully, it's mostly light damage and mostly tree damage. Haven't seen much in the way of damage to homes or anything like that. But lots of people affected.
30: The team also traveled to Huntsville, Ontario for the focus of a Monday night thunderstorm. Police say a 19-year-old died after he was struck by a falling tree in the region. Police in Winnipeg are reporting a large drug bust that allegedly reached as far as Ontario and Alberta. More than 30 people have been arrested, and 525 kilograms of cocaine, fentanyl, and other drugs have been seized. Inspector Josh Iwatsky says Project Puma was a two-year effort.
4: During Project Puma, investigators arrested 33 individuals who were collectively charged with 174 criminal offenses relating to drug trafficking, proceeds of crime, and conspiracy.
30: Police say the drugs were transported from the United States in commercial transport trucks, stored primarily in Ontario and Alberta, and then were transported to Manitoba. Some of the accused are alleged to have ties to the Hells Angels and Mexican cartels. This is the Canadian Press.
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7: I realized the other night while I was watching the Habs game against the Sabres, the poor Sabres. I played them in that game. That's the way the cookie crumbles. That's the way those things sort of work as I look at Mike with his Montreal Canadiens cap, Jerry just doing the topic. But what was Jerry's topic? If you don't hate the Canadiens, you're not a yeah, that. If you don't hate the Montreal Canadiens, I just don't understand why everybody's cheering for the Montreal Canadiens. This whole, they're the only Canadian team left. Who cares?
8: They're Canada's team, Jim.
7: Like, who cares? Like, be honest, Mike. If Toronto, stop laughing. If Toronto was this far in the playoffs, there's not a chance in hell that Montreal Canadian fans are, I don't care, you factor in any kind of Donald Trump, look what Donald Trump has done to us, any of that stuff. There's not a chance in hell that Montreal fans would cheer for Toronto.
8: I would say if, in the hypothetical situation, the Leafs were in the finals, I wouldn't cheer for them. I would be okay with them winning. Like, I would be like, okay. I'd be happy for the city.
7: Yeah.
8: I'm like, okay, that's nice. But no way am I going to say, I can't even bring it to my words to say.
7: I know you can't. I don't know why it's not respected. By the way, when I was in this pub, by the way, I think there's so many caveats. And by the way, yes, I've thrown in a bat, by the way, and then by the way, on the by the way, I said to the bartender the other day, because I don't drink, and I sit there with one non-alcoholic beer. I'm not nursing it. I just don't want another one. Like, they've probably refilled my soda water 900 times on the refillable pop. But I'm always asking, hey, does anybody want a drink? Because I'm trying to buy more stuff for people. So I'm not sitting there. If you're a bartender, you probably hate the guy who sits there for 2 hours watching a hockey game because I got there late. And I've bought one beer and one pop. And I leave after 2.5 hours with a bill that is $12, taking up prime real estate in a sports bar, sitting at the bar. They've got to hate me.
8: Is the bar at full capacity during these 2 hours?
7: Yeah.
8: Oh, yeah, they hate you. Absolutely.
7: Yeah. So I'm always...
8: I kind of hate you.
7: Pardon me?
8: I mean, I kind of hate you.
7: Yeah, I know. It's terrible. It is awful being a non-alcoholic person who is trying to just live the life of a normal person, if that's normal. So I offer to buy people drinks, and sometimes they'll take me up on it just so I can, like, get some substantial kind of, like, hey, I've taken up this real estate for 3 hours in a bar. It's gone from 2 hours to 3 hours, and I've barely spent any money. So I'm trying not to buy food that I don't want. It's not that the food isn't good. It's just that I've already eaten. Anyway, people in the bar arguing with me because they see me clapping and cheering and all, it makes screaming obscenities when the Sabres score. They're like, how could you be a Buffalo fan? I don't know. I'm a Leaf fan. How could you be cheering for the Montreal Canadiens? Well, they're Canada's team. That is not a thing. When you grow up and you have to know who to hate. You hate the Bruins, you hate the Senators, you hate the Montreal Canadiens, and there's no caveat on... You're allowing Donald Trump to shape your allegiance. That's what you're allowing. That is un-Canadian. Remember who you are.
8: What I like doing, Jim, is telling all my Leaf fans that Montreal Canadiens is Canada's team, because we have to hear it, all these non-Leafs fans in the world.
7: Yeah.
8: Have to hear it every day, all day, every week, every year.
7: No, it is obnoxious.
8: You know, Toronto, every arena is a home barn for the Los Leafs all across the country.
7: Yeah.
8: Blah, blah, blah.
7: Gotcha.
8: Well. We know what, Montreal, we get it done.
7: All right. And he's not wrong on how annoying, because I'm sorry, as much as I'm a Leaf fan, Leaf fans, number one annoying fan, I think, in the league to their own fan base, to the detriment that they hate on Marner, get him kicked out of Toronto because we have terrible management who's afraid to stand up. Like, do you know hockey or do you not know hockey? Do you not know how to step up to the Leaf fans who, like, hate Marner and you get rid of them? Anyway, by the way, after you talk for 5 minutes about something, it's not the time to say, don't get me started. It's not the time after. I always love when somebody's like talking for 20 minutes and then they say, long story short, nope, you missed that cutoff 15 minutes ago. Long story short, after you've been talking for a half an hour. Anyway, now I'm at a point where I need to know about these Carolinas. Okay. I think I'm going for Vegas because I want Marner to win. I'd love it if he won the Conn Smythe, which would be most valuable player. Anyway, there are sports stations. Let me move on. When I was watching that game, I'm seeing a friend of mine on the social media going through lots of posts. And I'm like, what are you doing? He's like, yeah, I posted on one of the neighborhood chats saying that I needed a cleaning lady. And I'm just checking out the cleaning ladies, and I'm like, what? This could have been ripped from Curb Your Enthusiasm. He was checking out all of the cleaning ladies. There had to be about 10 people who responded to his post. All cleaning people, men and women. And he was of the belief that he needed to know what they looked like. And I was like, why don't you just pick the one? There's lots of people who would say, hey, Larry is my cleaning person. And then, like, underneath, yeah, I can vouch for Larry. I use Larry. So why don't you just ask the person to be the cleaning person who has the most kind of reviews, recommendations, that sort of thing. And he is of the belief, he is looking at all their profile pictures because he is of the belief. I'm like, what, are you looking for the best looking person to come into your house? Woman? To come into your house? And he said to me, no, I'm looking for the least attractive person to come into my house, because it's his belief that the worse looking you are, the better of a cleaning person that you are. And so that's what he's doing. Because I thought he was doing the opposite, where he only wanted to pick somebody who was really attractive. He said, no, I'm doing the exact opposite. And I called him out on it, and he's like, to be fair, there are men that I'm looking at as well. And I don't know that there's any science behind this. There has been science in research done that there is pretty or attractiveness privilege when it comes to the job place. But I don't know if anybody looks at it the other way around. That sexy stereotype of the maid, this guy is doing the exact opposite thing. He is making sure that somebody is unattractive. And he thinks there would be a correlation between how unattractive they are and how great of a cleaner there would be. If anybody has any talk back on that, I don't know what your take would be. I would be interested in hearing it if you think that maybe you do have that take. And I don't know, do we have a bunch of cleaners now who are now putting up pictures of themselves that are unflattering? Probably not. This based on one friend who's decided to do this on the internet. And the other thing that I wanted to talk about, I think that this would be a great idea, and I don't know if anybody does it, and maybe my name should be on it, where we do something called church swap. Now, it's not just churches. It could be temples, synagogues, mosques. Am I forgetting something? So it's houses of worship, where people from whatever it might be, affiliation, would once a month, say, go to a different house of worship and learn about that house of worship, learn about that religion. That should be something that somebody does. I don't know what I would do as an atheist. What would that be? Would that be going out in nature? I don't know. A library? Would it be a library? I have no idea where the atheists would go. But you tell me right now, and I bet you somebody's already doing this, where you can register for church swap, house of worship swap, and it's a reality show too. It could be a reality show. I just realized that it's a great idea for am I still talking when ads should be talking? I think I am.
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8: All right, this is true. Okay, I'm about to get killed. I should be wearing a helmet. We should have a helmet in here for me to wear whenever it's a dangerous topic. And as a talk show host, I am going out on a limb. I could fall off of it and break my neck, one of those things. There should be a helmet in the radio station. I'm saying that like it would be somebody else's responsibility to bring that in, but I am going to bring in a helmet whenever I do a topic like this, where the degree of difficulty in trying to find somebody who agrees with me is next to zero. Okay. E-bikes. Toronto city streets. I think you're exaggerating the problem. Do I think that they're a nuisance? Yes. Do I necessarily think that there's a problem that needs to be solved? Or do I think on a daily basis on the streets of Toronto, things work themselves out and we're being maybe too little Karen-y about e-bikes, delivery bikes? And I'll say this just off the top. I'd like to know, and we haven't heard from Uber, and I'd like to know what kind of instructions the e-bike people are getting from the services like DoorDash and or Uber. Because it's such a wild west out there. I wonder if there's any kind of reminders from Uber or DoorDash. Not that it should be their responsibility to be the governing body, but everybody else seems to kind of left it to be the wild, wild west. Are they telling these people, these guys, that they should be following the rules of the road, constantly reminding them what the rules of the road are? Stay off sidewalks, do the speed limit, don't clog up the bike lanes. Are they doing that? Are they saying, hey, when you're doing a delivery, be on bike mode? You know, the way when you get directions, you can take car mode or you can take bike road. I see a lot of these dudes driving on the Don Valley Parkway. Now, I honestly do not believe that there is a huge problem that needs to be solved here, despite what I just said. So when Brad Bradford, who's running for mayor, was on the radio station earlier today, says,
9: well, I think the reality that most people would accept is a pedal welded to a motorcycle-shaped frame does not make it a bicycle.
8: Agree.
9: And right now we have these mini motorcycles that are ripping through bike lanes, riding on the sidewalks, and frankly starting fires inside our apartment buildings. And we've been told that this is just what a growing city looks like. It's not. I don't accept that. And as mayor, I have a plan to deal with that.
8: Okay, he's got a plan. So I don't have a big problem with anything you said there. I know there are problems where some of these e-bikes, because they're using aftermarket batteries or they're MacGyvering something up, are starting on fire. But I mean, how many of you think that I'm crazy when I'm saying I don't know that we really have a problem that needs to be solved here? 416-872-7010. 1010. A couple of people around the radio station are like, you really believe that? Listen, we come from a fine line of talk show hosts, just in general, coast to coast around the world, who people who say stuff just to get a reaction. I promise you I'm not doing that. I do not believe we have a real problem that needs to be solved, but Brad Bradford does have a plan.
9: The first one is to change our bylaws to get these devices that go faster than the e-bike speed limit, which is 32 kilometers an hour, out of the bike lanes.
8: Okay. I have a problem with them going too fast, and I'll give you my solution in a bit. But I'd really love to hear from you at 416-872-1010. 416-872-1010. This is probably true wherever you're listening to me right now when it comes to food delivery services, these e-bikes that are gumming up bike lanes and that kind of stuff. But I'm asking you, do you really think that we have a problem that necessitates government intervention? I'll open up the phone lines right now, folks. 416-872-1010, 416-872-1010. And again, I promise you, I'm not just saying the thing because I want to get the phones lit up. Do you honestly believe that we have a problem that necessitates government intervention?
9: Number two.
8: It's a three-point plan, by the way.
9: Number two is to require these high-powered mini motorcycles to be licensed and insured. They operate like a regular vehicle. They have the capacity, the weight, the power. They need to be licensed and insured.
8: Do we want all that new red tape? Do we want all of that stuff? Do we, and maybe there is a lot of information to show about what kind of damage that they have done to vehicles or other bikes or all that kind of stuff, accidents that have been caused. I'm not seeing it. I'm riding around the city almost every day. That's not true. I don't do it in the wintertime. But do you think I know people don't like it when I get bangry, but do you think this is a problem that necessitates the government do something? The provincial government right now is looking for input, and I think things right now, do I run into a nuisance where a dude is going the wrong way on the bike path? Yes. Are they hanging out in front of the restaurant where they're waiting for takeout orders, encumbering, get in the way of people walking around? Yes.
9: And number three is make sure that police here in Toronto have the authority to seize and impound illegally modified e-bikes.
8: Okay, so that's why I'm asking, folks, is Brad Bradford on to something, or do you agree, and I know people think I'm crazy, that I don't think that we have a problem that necessitates government intervention. Sarah, you disagree with me.
10: Yeah, Jim, I'm a big fan of yours, but I got to disagree here. They're a huge menace. Like, I've seen them pop off into a stop in live lane, cause fender benders. They're just jerking to a halt to drop off food, drop off passengers. Like, here in Mississauga, it's a menace, and you can expect it to get worse. If somebody's got to do something about it.
8: Okay, thank you. I don't see that. And I'm right downtown in the heart of Toronto, and I would think that I would see that evidence all the time, whether I'm driving in a car, whether I'm a pedestrian, or whether I'm biking. It all seems to, at the end of the day, work out as much as people want to go nuts about it. I don't see it as a problem that needs to be solved. Ronnie?
11: Yes. Hi. Thanks for listening to me. I don't necessarily think that it's government intervention. I believe it's police enforcement that is necessary.
8: Yeah.
11: When these e-bikes and bicycles are on sidewalks where there are people walking,
8: yeah,
11: it is a hazard.
8: I got to say that is my thing, and I was going to leave it to the end, and maybe I can squeeze in a couple of phone calls in a bit if people want to hold on, 416-872-1010. New laws where there's no enforcement doesn't do a darn thing. or a damn thing, if I can say that. And I once got a lot of hate mail about that. I don't, like, you can come up with all the new laws and all that kind of stuff, and I guess it makes it easier to confiscate somebody's bike. I guess it makes it easier to say, hey, you're not allowed to drive one of these things. You're going to pull your license, and the next time you're pulled over and you don't have a license, you're going to get in all sorts of trouble. If we did not have a blitz, but had regular enforcement, I think that would make a difference. Instead of every year we've got a blitz and we think that's going to change what people do on the streets, it will not. But if it is the regular way that we enforce things around here, then it would make a difference. In a couple of seconds, we'll talk about 60% of bosses assume that you're calling in sick. That's straight ahead.
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8: Maybe people think I have a ridiculous take, and it is that I do not know that we have a problem with e-bikes, these delivery bikes, the ones that aren't necessarily bikes. They look like mopeds, but I look at some of them and say, where are these pretend pedals that they're claiming that this can actually be an e-bike? I don't see any of them on here. But Brad Bradford out today, he's got a plan. It's a 3-point plan to address e-bikes. And I think I'm out on an island all by myself on this with what is apparently a ridiculous take that we do not need any government intervention. Does that mean that I will step outside and not see any kind of thing that is a mistake? Yeah, but if you try driving in this town, are you telling me that driving in this town that we've got in the downtown core, idiots changing lanes in intersections, people making turns into a far lane, not into their lane, people in downtown Toronto in bumper-to-bumper traffic deciding this is a great place to make a U-turn. My point is that I don't think that any amount of new rules is going to change anything because there's not the kind of enforcement that there could be right now without any government intervention. We just saw it as a way of making sure that we crack down on these things every single day. But let's go to the phones and say hi to Mike.
24: Hey, Jim. How are you?
8: Good, thank you.
24: Good. I think you are on an island, I got to say. I'm not particularly jacked for all these e-bikes. I was hit by one stepping out at night. The guy was going so fast, I could feel the air pressure change. I looked both ways. He had no lights. He was at excessive speeds. And I couldn't even tell you right now if he was a food delivery guy or just a maniac.
8: Yeah.
24: That's how fast he was going. It knocked the package out of my hands, and he kept on.
8: And he kept on going. Did you break the package?
24: No, it's like a bin full of extension cords. It probably hurt him more than me, but I was pretty like bummed out that happened, and it scared the bejesus out of me.
8: All right.
24: And to your point about drivers, like misbehaving, there are a lot of consequences to a motorist that doesn't follow the rules. You can lose your car, you can lose your driver's license. There are insurance repercussions. For these e-bikes, I want the city and the state or the government to have the power to seize these bikes and shut them down when they misbehave. I want the same consequences I have as a motorist to apply.
8: I'm pretty sure that there are rules within the Highway Traffic Act where you could probably already do that if somebody's doing something illegal. Now, albeit probably after the fact, but I do think that those things can be done right now. Listen, at the end of the day, we might find out that Jim Richards was wrong about something. Hard to believe, but it might happen. I saw this study, and I'm wondering if you are a boss, if you could give me a call. 60% of bosses don't believe you when you call in sick. 60%. And there are three reasons why they don't believe you when you call in sick. It says in the article, we hate to make a blind judgment about your character, but we're guessing you're faking your phone in sick call. How many people are phoning in sick? You used to have to phone in sick, but now I the time that I was sick the last time, I texted sick. And I don't know if there's any way, your text doesn't look sick. But calling in, apparently there's a good chance they didn't believe you. 60% of bosses say they don't believe their employees when they call in sick. The main reason is that they do not believe the employees sounded sick. The number two reason is the weather is nice. And the number three reason is that the person seemed totally fine the day before. All of those, the number one reason would be my number three reason. Sorry, their number three reason would be the number one reason. They're calling in sick and they seemed perfectly fine the day before. But are you really judging somebody's call in sick? I remember we used to have a boss here. And he didn't think, oh no, I did sound sick, but he thought that I was faking the sick voice. So this is back in the day when he took the voicemail and they played it on the air on somebody's show, wasn't my show, on somebody's show, and they had people guess whether or not I sounded sick. And the outcome was nobody thought I sounded sick. I was legitimately sick, but I was home listening and I was so angry. Actually, it sounds like something I would do. I was so angry that they turned my illness into a bit. That I was sick at home and I was the entertainment. My illness was something that gave people fodder for entertainment. I was outraged. While still angry that I never thought of it. 416-872-1010. 416-872-1010. I'm wondering if you're in a position of power where you work, where when you receive the phone call or the text message or the email, if, because I don't know that there's anything you can do to call somebody out. I don't think you can do that, but that you just do not believe them. 416-872-1010. 416-872-1010. Oh, so you're really, really sick, and it's, why is it always a Friday or a Monday that Larry's always sick? I mean, deathly ill sick here on a Friday or a Monday of a long weekend. Oh, it's too bad you spent the whole long weekend in bed, and now it's Monday. Yeah, that is heartbreaking on your part. I'm so sorry to hear that. Here is Rosa on Newstalk 1010. Rosa, are you a boss? And you're like, yeah, there's nothing I can do here, but I don't believe that.
0: I'm not a boss. I'm an employee. But if I ever call in sick, my boss gives me 2 days extra to recover, because in 8 years, I've only taken 2 days off because I was really sick with my son.
8: Oh, that's great.
0: I will go to work if I'm hurting, if I'm sick, if I can't get up, if I can't walk, never miss a day's work.
8: They know your character, and so if you're sick, you're really sick, and they give you... That's great.
0: Thanks a lot, guys.
8: You're welcome. Thank you. 416-872-1010. 416-872-1010. Have I ever called in sick where I'm not sick? I remember I used to work with a guy here, actually, and he's like, yeah, you know what? You need mental health days. You should feel totally fine calling in sick if your mental health is not great. I don't know. I kind of feel bad. I'm like, short notice, can the boss get somebody to fill in who's not talented? That's and if the answer is yes, then I'll be sick. Here's Steve on News Talk 1010. Steve?
2: Hi, I was a manager. I'm retired now. And I used to call it Friday-itis and Monday-itis.
8: Yep.
2: And on my old phone, when the red light was on, I would play a game with myself, say, which one of them has that disease today? And I always had two in mind, and it was one of the two each time.
8: You were always
2: so
8: right.
2: It doesn't do well for their reviews, I'll tell you that much.
8: And was it typically somebody who was an employee that probably wasn't one of the better ones anyway?
2: No, they were both good at their job. Yep. They were just playing with me or playing the system because they knew they could.
8: Yep. Okay. Thank you very much. Here is Diane on this survey that says 60% of bosses don't believe when you call in sick. Are you a boss?
3: I am a boss, yes.
8: And do you agree?
3: I honestly, it doesn't matter to me if I believe them if they're sick or if they're not sick. If they're not a repeat offender of calling in sick, then maybe they just need to walk on the beach with the sand in their toes so when they come back the next day, it's great. Where you have a problem is when you're a repeat offender, and that's a different issue. But I don't think we should doubt just because of one time somebody's calling in sick.
8: All right. I guess that's kind of what they're saying here. They'll give you the day off. They're forced to. I don't know what kind of repercussions they might have. Oh, maybe we should have done this as the topic. I remember it was a Blue Jay daytime game, and these guys had tickets right behind home plate, and they called in sick. This is when I worked at the Fan 590, the sports station, and these guys that worked with us called in sick, and they were right behind a home plate, and that was hilarious.
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20: And here we go with John Tory in a couple of seconds' time. Big interview earlier today. The chief of police was on with John Moore.
21: Our members wear this uniform with honor and distinction, and it's a privilege to wear this uniform. And I'll tell you what I'll be telling recruits later today, and I've told sergeants recently, if you are a corrupt police officer, I'd like you to quit. I'd like you to not wear this uniform.
20: This in the shadow of the allegations made by authorities in Spain, which involved allegedly a sex worker and three Toronto police officers. Pretty serious allegations. The mayor of Toronto yesterday saying about the police force and the chief. Apparently saying this. Well, we don't have that, folks. And so this is what afterwards, basically Olivia Chow said, hey,

0: From the National Newsroom of the Canadian Press, I'm Rob Westgate. Alberta's drive toward a proposed fall referendum on separation has taken a bizarre turn straight into a roadblock. A bipartisan committee debating a motion to hold a province-wide vote on Alberta permanently staying in Canada found out during the debate that the United Conservative Party caucus had released a statement claiming it had already been passed. The opposition NDP members raised a point of privilege, but were ultimately shot down by the UCP majority. The UCP member, Nate Glubish, says Forever Canada's petition should still be sent to a vote.
1: Citizen initiatives are designed to end in a referendum if they hit the threshold of signatures. That shouldn't be a surprise. That's the whole point.
0: Wednesday's meeting had to adjourn before the matter was settled, but the NDP says another meeting has been scheduled for Thursday afternoon. The U.S. Department of Justice says two Canadian steel companies have agreed to pay $19 million to resolve allegations they knowingly failed to pay proper duties on flat-rolled steel manufactured in Europe and Asia.
2: The U.S. Department of Justice says from May 2019 through to January 2025, Farjas Incorporated and Royal Canadian Steel, along with the company's president, misrepresented the country of origin of the steel as Canadian and American. The department says the companies knew the steel was from China, Indonesia, Italy, Turkey, or Vietnam. Through that time period, steel imports compliant with the Canada-US-Mexico Agreement on Trade didn't face duties. U.S. President Donald Trump imposed 25% tariffs on steel imports in February 2025 and later increased the duty to 50%. Kelly Malone, The Canadian Press, Washington.
0: Police in Manitoba are celebrating what they say is the largest ever drug bust in the province's history. 33 people were arrested and 525 kilograms of cocaine, fentanyl, and other substances were seized. Inspector Josh Watsky with the Winnipeg Police says the drugs were transported from the U.S. in commercial transport trucks stored primarily in Ontario and Alberta.
3: From there, the drugs were transported into Manitoba through various methods, including mail and courier services, commercial transport vehicles, and private vehicles equipped with hidden compartments.
0: The two-year interprovincial operation involved police forces in Ontario and Alberta as well, with the suspects alleged to have ties to the Hells Angels and Mexican drug cartels. Overseas now, where healthcare workers in eastern Congo are sounding the alarm over a lack of protection and training as a rare Ebola virus spreads rapidly in one of the world's most remote and vulnerable places. So far, 51 cases have been confirmed in Congo, with two in Uganda. The World Health Organization says the outbreak poses a low global risk, but that local case numbers will increase. And two police officers who helped defend the U.S. Capitol during the January 6 riot are suing to block anyone from receiving payments from a new $1.776 billion settlement fund for people claiming to be victims of politically motivated prosecutions. This is the Canadian Press.
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5: Hey, it's Deb Hutton filling in for Jerry this morning with you right through until noon. Jerry will be filling in for me. We've done a little switch, so you will be able to hear him between 2 and 4 o'clock this afternoon. If you're listening to me in my regular time slot, you'll know that I have complained, I don't know how many times, about almost being run over by both e-bikes and e-scooters on my way to and from where I park and the radio station downtown on Richmond Street. And this is crossing the street. This is because they're on the sidewalk. This is where they decide they're going to go from the bike lanes to become a car lane, to become a pedestrian. I mean, it is all over. And so because of that, I was super interested this morning to hear that one of, in fact, probably so far the only declared candidate for mayor for the city of Toronto has a proposal to crack down on dangerous e-bikes. Brad Bradford, of course, is our declared candidate so far for mayor of the city, and he joins me now. Welcome back to the program, Brad.
6: Great to be with you, Deb. Good morning.
5: So you do not have to convince me about why we're doing this, although if you'd like to share, happy to have you do it. I want to know what it is you would do as mayor that means I am not in danger of being run over by an e-bike.
6: Well, I think the reality that most people would accept is a pedal welded to a motorcycle-shaped frame does not make it a bicycle. And right now we have these mini motorcycles that are ripping through bike lanes, riding on the sidewalks, and frankly starting fires inside our apartment buildings. And we've been told that this is just what a growing city looks like. It's not. I don't accept that. And as mayor, I have a plan to deal with that. And I'm not actually going to wait until 2027.

0: and to take action, we're going to start now. So I have three proposals on the table. The first one is to change our bylaws to get these devices that go faster than the e-bike speed limit, which is 32 kilometers an hour, out of the bike lanes. It's not compatible. It's not legal. And we need to enforce that. Number two is to require these high powered mini motorcycles to be licensed and insured. They operate like a regular vehicle. They have the capacity, the weight, the power. They need to be licensed and insured. And this is something I'm going to need to work with the province on. They've introduced a policy window for consultation right now that's open. And so we need to step into that opening and work together. And number three is make sure that police here in Toronto have the authority to seize and impound illegally modified e-bikes so that we can get them off the streets and make our streets safer for everybody.
1: Okay, so you mentioned 2027. That's because there currently is a proposal for the city to come back with some bylaws. Is that correct?
0: Yeah, that's correct. There's a proposal on the table, and there's actually six policy windows that are open at the same time. There's provincial consultation that closes on June 7th. I think the choice for us right now is to use these windows or take a pass on them. Mayor Chow has chosen to take a pass on it, and I will not. That's why we're making this announcement today. That's why we're moving this forward at today's council meeting.
1: So in your mind, starting with your first part of the proposal, if they're not in bike lanes, then do they become vehicles? Because, I mean, the sidewalk is a huge problem. I'd rather have them in bike lanes than the sidewalk.
0: Yeah, no, if they are operating in excess of 32 kilometers an hour, if they have a electric motor in excess of 500 watts, then that's like an electric vehicle. It's basically an electric motorcycle. And, you know, we've had long debates here in Toronto over the years, the idea of licensing push pedal bicycles, the typical bike. I think that would be bureaucratically burdensome. It would be very difficult to stand something up like that. But the reality is the advent of these new vehicles, they do have large electric motors. They weigh hundreds of pounds and they're dangerous. And so they're dangerous in their current capacity on a sidewalk and in a bike lane. So if it has the ability to move like a vehicle, like a car or a motorcycle, this is basically an electric motorcycle and it should be treated as such, just like regular motorcycles.
1: I'm chatting with City Councillor currently and mayoral candidate Brad Bradford about a proposal he has out this morning to crack down on what he says are dangerous e-bikes. I personally agree with that notion and with anything we can possibly do. Brad, a couple of the issues here, though, require the province and I think actually in one case the federal government to take action. How confident are you that you're going to get some support?
0: Well, again, the province is consulting on this right now. This is an opportunity for the city to lead, to step into that policy window, to have those conversations and to stand up for Torontonians who are really concerned about the increase in prevalence and recklessness of some of these illegal e-bike operators. So it's an opportunity for the city to lead, to be a partner with the province. And frankly, I think this provincial government would agree with the challenges that, you know, those MPPs spend a lot of time here in Toronto and they see it firsthand. And I'm sure it affects communities in other Ontario municipalities as well. So I want to work together. I want to collaborate. There's also an opportunity here to mandate top tier safety certifications for e-bike electrical systems and batteries sold in Ontario. So you've covered and we've heard numerous reports of numbers of these batteries catching on fire in apartment buildings. They can be very dangerous, and that's because we don't have consistent certification and standards. We can work with the province on that, and we can work with the federal government to set mandatory lithium-ion battery safety standards for imported e-bikes, e-scooters, their batteries, and their chargers under the Canada Consumer Product Safety Act. So there is an intergovernmental element of this, but, you know, again, Toronto is the largest city in this country. The mayor has the bully pulpit and has the ability to convene these conversations with the province and the federal government to stand up for Torontonians. We unfortunately right now just don't have a mayor that chooses to lead on these files. I will, because I think it's important.
1: I want to talk a little bit about enforcement, because e-scooters, as I mentioned off the top, sometimes as dangerous, if not more so, if you encounter one on the sidewalk. And yet e-scooters are illegal in the city of Toronto. You and your fellow council members decided not to participate in the province's pilot project to allow e-scooters. So yet we see them all the time. Obviously, there it's not just about rules, because in that case, there's a clear rule. It's also about enforcement. How confident are you that Toronto police have the ability and the will to actually enforce not only the e-scooter issue, because it's not happening from what I can see, but also if you bring in new bylaws on the bike lanes?
0: Well, we've taken the most Toronto approach possible when it comes to e-scooters, which is, as you pointed out, to make them illegal, but then to do zero enforcement on it. And I think that's kind of the worst of all scenarios. And we need to pick a lane, pardon the pun, because e-scooter use is pretty ubiquitous in Toronto, despite not being permitted. And there's no enforcement capacity or desire to crack down on this. So we should pick a lane on that. And I would say more broadly, there are rules on the books, and the city needs to do a better job making sure that the resources are in place to enforce the rules. If you're gonna write up bylaws and have regulations, but don't back that with enforcement capacity, then I think a lot of people start to question what is the purpose of doing that. So, you know, we do need to continue to invest in resources when it comes to enforcement, both on the bylaw side and, of course, with Toronto Police as well. We have been doing more of that, but clearly the results speak for themselves. This often falls as a lower priority when it comes to frontline policing. And I think when you consider priority one or priority two calls where there is an immediate threat to loss of life, that is where those resources need to go. But I also think there's a desire from the public to see more police on the street, to have more neighborhood community officers, to have more people doing enforcement when it comes to transportation safety in our neighborhoods and on our avenues and the corridors. And this falls under that bucket. So it's a question of priorities, where we are going to direct those precious taxpayer dollars. And I think there's a lot of Torontonians that would like to see taxpayer dollars going towards keeping Torontonians safe.
1: Brad Bradford is a current city councillor. He is running to be mayor of our city. Thanks so much for your time this morning. Really appreciate it.
0: Always great to be with you, Deb. Thank you.
1: I want to take your calls on this. 416-872-1010. How do you feel about Brad Bradford's proposals to crack down on what he says are, and I agree, dangerous e-bikes? 416-872-1010.
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6: Deb Hutton sitting in for Jerry this morning. He is in for me this afternoon between 2 and 4. So if you need your daily Jerry fix, that's where you're going to find him today. And we'll all be back in our regular spots tomorrow. Just had a conversation with Toronto City Councillor for Ward 19, Beaches East York, Brad Bradford, joining me not in that capacity as much as in his capacity as one of the only declared candidates for mayor of the City of Toronto. He is out this morning with a proposal to crack down on what he says are dangerous e-bikes. And so we just had a conversation about that proposal. In a nutshell, he's got a 3-point plan. He actually has an 8-point plan, but collapses into about 3 points. Get those e-bikes that are going over 32 kilometers an hour out of the bike lanes. Make sure they are licensed and insured, and work with the police to make sure that those e-bikes can be seized. I'll call them mini motorcycles, if even mini is a term we can use. Make sure that they can be seized by police on the spot if they have been illegally modified, and take them out of what I would consider to be an e-bike category. In a nutshell, that is his plan. Looking to you to see if you like that. And is this an issue that would motivate you to support him this fall? 416-872-1010. That's the way to give me a call. Send me a text. And if you're listening on the iHeartRadio app, send us a talk back. 416-872-1010. Let's kick off the conversation with Frank. Hey, Frank, what do you think about what you heard?
7: Well, Deb, I'm terrified of these things. I'm on a walker, you know, and I have to walk on these sidewalks. You cannot hear these things. I was always under the impression that if you were over the age of 12, doesn't matter if it's a bicycle, an e-bike, a scooter, or whatever, you have to be in the bike lane. Why are they on the sidewalks to begin with? And these things are dangerous.
6: Yeah, and then his proposal, Frank, is to take it further and to say if you can go over 32 kilometers, you're much more of a vehicle than a bike, and so even taking them out of the bike lanes, but no to the sidewalks.
7: No, like, listening to him talk to you just a couple minutes ago has opened my eyes to Brad. And, you know, I want to learn more about Brad, and I'm ready to support him to be the mayor of our city. This is crazy. These things are dangerous.
6: Thanks so much for the call, Frank. 416-872-1010. I mean, I've shared before on my own show in the afternoon that just in the few blocks I walk from where I park to get to our station here on Richmond near John, the number of times that I have almost been run over by one of these things, because they go from bike lane to sidewalk to road. They go wherever they want. They don't obey any of the rules. So one of my favorite parts of this is the notion of both licensing and of ensuring they have insurance. The second part, which I really like, and we will need more information from Brad Bradford on this, is the enforcement. Because as I said to him, e-scooters in this city are not legal, period. Doesn't matter how old you are. The city decided they would not participate in the e-scooter pilot projects that the province offered a few years ago. So if you see someone on an e-scooter, it's illegal. And yet, we're not seeing enforcement. Let's go to Chris. Chris, what do you think?
0: I love it. I'm for Brad Bradford if he does this. I also think that we got a huge problem in this city with crime in general. You know, we got to get some more paid duty cops out there in the shops and start cleaning up the streets. I was in the LCBO the other day. Not one, but two guys came in completely drugged out of their minds. They called the police. Police said that they'd get there when they could. I wound up having to throw one guy out myself. I waited around, watched the other guy steal two bottles of vodka. The store manager told me, please don't get involved. He's just taking vodka. Let him go. The first guy was actually going to physically accost the lady on the cash register. That's why they encouraged me to help him out on that front. But we got paid duty cops standing around doing traffic all the time, you know, at construction sites. We got to get them in the shops. We got to clean up the streets where someone gets killed.
6: Great point, Chris. And listen, that is one of the questions I asked Brad Bradford. So what about enforcement, as I said? Because that means if a cop is doing this, they're not doing something else. His answer to that is that we need enforcement capacity. And that in turn means more cops on the street. Again, something I'm completely in favor of. Let's go to Debbie. Hey, Debbie, what do you think? Go ahead, Debbie.
2: Sorry, what do I think about them being on, the sidewalks, the roads, the parks?
6: Yeah, what do you think of Brad Bradford's proposal?
2: I don't know Brad, to be quite honestly. I really don't, but I don't think it's just the situation that he has. I think it's right across Ontario, maybe right across Canada. People are getting hurt. They do need to wear a helmet when you're riding a bike. They need to be on the roads. When they're riding their bike, they need to know their hand signals when they're riding their bikes. We're talking just your regular two-wheeler bikes. What I'm seeing is people that are on their vehicles, and they're just humming along, and they're enjoying the ride, which is great. They're standing there. They're just enjoying it. But the whole thing is they're not aware of their surroundings. I've seen people, walking their dogs, for example, and you don't really hear these guys that are on these bikes. And it's like, what is actually happening out there? They're not aware of what's going on. They will be on their cell phones. They really don't know what's happening. They go crosswalks. And I'm serious. This is a really serious thing, and people will really get hurt.
6: Thanks so much for the call. There's no doubt about it. Yesterday, I was driving home from the station after my show in the afternoon, and there was an e-bike. Certainly looked like a motorcycle to me, but I know it falls into the current e-bike category. And whatever he was doing, he had something on his back that had to have been at least 4 feet wide. So, you know, almost think about carrying a guitar case on your back, only it was much bigger, like three guitar cases. Driving on the side of, in this case, there's no bike lane heading north on Spadina. Driving on the so-called side of the lane, and nobody could get past him. So he was operating like a full-fledged vehicle. If you're going to do that, you need a license and you need insurance. Let's go to Glenn. Hey, Glenn, what do you think?
8: Well, these riders drive me crazy. I live at Yonge and Finch, and we're fortunate to have a wide street on the pavement sidewalk, and these guys just zip up and down. We have a lot of restaurants, which is great for our area, and obviously these are delivery guys. A couple of incidents that I've had, I have a dog that I walk in the evening, and you don't hear these bikes coming up behind you. One of them almost hit my dog. Secondly, I always challenge them when they're on the sidewalk. I stop them and say, hey, you shouldn't be on the sidewalk, get onto the road. And I find a major issue is a language barrier, that a majority of these people that I'm stopping and trying to explain to them, get off the sidewalk, that they're not understanding English.
6: Thanks for the call, Glenn. And certainly ensuring that if they are licensed and if they have insurance, they will have to meet the road test. And presumably, you need to understand if you're going to meet the road test. 416-872-1010. Let's go to Ron. Hey, Ron.
9: Oh, hey. How are you?
6: I'm good. What do you think about the proposal on the table?
9: Brad Bradford, I like his proposal. It gets back to what the law actually is. Because, like I said to you earlier, about 7 years ago, I worked for an electric scooter company, delivered, pick up the damaged ones, and I know how heavy they are and how easily out of control they could be. But the number one question I got when I was working help desk, repairs, parts, was how do I make this thing go faster?
6: And that was scooters. That wasn't even a two-wheel bike.
9: That was before any of these other products.
6: Wow.
9: Like the stand-up stick things. The ones that already come with the what the part you guys are talking about is called a deregulator.
6: Right.
9: And it allows it to, it's a limiter. And you disable that, and then you can go way faster than 32 kilometers an hour.
6: Thanks so much for the call. And that is part of his proposal. If a bike has been modified so that it does what the caller just suggested, then police have the ability to seize that motorbike. Lou, I think you're getting the last word on this one. What do you think of Brad Bradford's proposal on e-bikes?
10: Well, I'm definitely in support of it. Well, what drives me bananas, I'm a cyclist, by the way, and I see these guys, they'll go through the light on a walk signal.
6: Yeah.
10: And they won't wait for the green, but when you challenge them, are you a pedestrian or a vehicle? Oh, I'm a vehicle. Well, then why are you going through on the walk signal? They pick and choose what's convenient for them. The thing I'm worried about is even if this becomes a law, it's not going to get enforced, just like the scooters is not being enforced.
6: Thanks so much for the call, Lou. Definitely a point that I asked Brad Bradford about. It does require police, because I don't think any of us think that this is as a priority as some of the calls that our police officers get every single day. But there's no point, as Brad Bradford said, there's no point in more bylaws and more rules to enforce if you're not going to give Toronto Police Service and bylaw enforcement that work for the city the capacity to actually enforce these rules. Speaking of Toronto Police Service, John Moore earlier today had a key interview with Chief Myron Demkew. The head of the Toronto Police Association is going to join me in a minute. I'm going to ask him some of the questions that John asked our police chief. Just a moment's time.
11: Talking Toronto.
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29: Our members wear this uniform with honor and distinction, and it's a privilege to wear this uniform. And I'll tell you what I'll be telling recruits later today, and I've told sergeants recently. If you are a corrupt police officer, I'd like you to quit. I'd like you to not wear this uniform.
6: Deb Hutton filling in for Jerry this morning, and he's in for me this afternoon. That was the voice of Toronto Police Services Chief Myron Demkew. He joined John Moore for what will be a monthly chat on John's show. Obviously, a lot of issues in policing in the last few days, let alone the last few weeks and months. And John asked him about some of the challenges that as police chief, he is at the end of the day accountable for, responsible for, including the most recent allegations that three Toronto Police Services officers in Barcelona on vacation have been charged with some fairly serious offenses. We wanted to continue this conversation this morning here on the Jerry Agar Show by chatting with the head of the Toronto Police Association, the union. Clayton Campbell is their president, and he joins me now. Welcome back to the show, Clayton.
30: Good morning, Deb. Thanks for having me.
6: So I'm going to actually kind of walk you through some of the questions that John Moore walked the chief through, because while you both represent in different ways the men and women of our Toronto Police Service, you also have slightly different responsibilities. But I think both of your perspectives on policing in our city are important perspectives. Let's start with the incident in Barcelona. We're told the three officers are now back. The chief confirmed they've all been suspended with pay. I know you put out a statement on this yesterday, Clayton, but I am curious for your thoughts on these three officers, members of your team.
30: Yeah, and obviously, I think there's a big difference and for the public when there's an off-duty incident that has nothing related to their work as a Toronto police officer. And for instance, when you see an officer charged by the SIU, when they're out there doing their best, in the lawful execution of their duties and are accused of doing something wrong. And so we don't really comment much on somebody when there's on vacation and involved in an offense. We obviously get much more involved when it's an on-duty incident. But I will say, and this is no fault of the media, I get it. These are sensational stories. They're interesting. But if a similar thing happened to, you know, a teacher or a nurse or, you know, the road construction crew working right now, it may not be in the media as much. So I do want to make sure the public knows that the vast majority of our 8,839 members are doing fantastic work each and every day, keeping the city safe.
6: Yeah, and we started this by using one of the comments the police chief made this morning, that he says to his members, your members, if you are corrupt, we don't want you wearing the uniform. Your response to that?
30: I completely agree. I can tell you, and I don't want to, it's nothing about a specific allegation, so I want to be careful here, but I can say in general, when our members that are out there literally risking their lives to keep citizens safe, see stories that they're not pleased with, they're frustrated with, it makes them angry. They know, and I know, that we need public support to get what we need. And that is, we want to provide great policing services to this city. Just had Brad Bradford on talking about e-bikes. We want to provide a great service to this community, keeping them safe. And we need public support, because that in turn goes into political support that gets us the funding we need to provide the services we want. So our members are just as frustrated when some of these allegations come out. And I agree, if there's a corrupt cop out there, throw in your badge, go home and find another job.
6: Chatting with Clayton Campbell, president of the Toronto Police Association, and he has given me the best segue I could have given myself, which is talking about the political leadership and public trust. I want to play for you a clip that John Moore played for the chief earlier today from our mayor yesterday on the heels of these Barcelona allegations.
0: Public trust in policing is fundamental. And a police chief has quite a bit of work to earn back the trust of the folks, and also by rooting out any officers that have allegedly committed any kind of wrongdoings, including serious criminal offenses.
6: I guess your reaction to that, and do you believe the chief has more work to do when it comes to restoring, I think, words that have been used, the faith that Torontonians have in the police chief and in the police service?
30: Yeah, I mean, there's no doubt when things like this happen, it can erode public trust. And it's something in my role, although my main job is to proudly represent the 8,800 plus members that are doing a great job, the chief's job is always to maintain public trust. And that would happen if things are going fabulous, it's a rosy day, there's no issues, or over the last couple of months when there's been some unfavorable things come out. And I think it's always his responsibility to maintain public trust, because as an example, when it comes to mayor elections, the municipal election coming up, these are the people that are going to decide what the funding looks like for the Toronto Police Service going forward, and in turn, what kind of service we can provide the citizens of Toronto.
6: So how did you feel about the mayor's comments? I mean, is that a black mark on you as well and your members? Do you see it that way, or do you just see it as a matter of fact?
30: Yeah, I take it as the mayor is saying that we need to maintain public trust. I don't disagree. It's really important. We do our own polling at the TPA, and we watch that number as it goes up or down to make sure that we're trying to keep public trust high. It's really important, and an extremely important part of my job when I'm talking to city councilors and other levels of government. But I mean, and I heard in an earlier interview, yes, the first year for the mayor was tough. We had a very public fight about the police budget, but I have to say, the last couple of years, things have gone extremely well. Our multi-year hiring plan is going well. We're starting to see our numbers head in the right direction. Crime's heading in the right direction. So, you know, I think words are important, but actions are more important to me.
6: Do you have the sense that the relationship between yourself and the Toronto Police Service and the chief is a positive one with the mayor? John put that question very directly to the chief. And he said, you know, he believes that they have a good relationship. Your perspective on that?
30: Yeah, I mean, my relationship with most city council is really good. The police services board as well, both the municipal and the provincial appointees. Look, the position of mayor for the city of Toronto is the most important political position for the Toronto Police Association, by far. And it is great. We go to Ottawa and work on things, and I enjoy doing that. But who the next mayor is going to be huge when it comes to what public safety looks like going forward. So I can say over the last couple of years, I've had a really good relationship with Mayor Chow. I have a very good relationship with Brad Bradford as well, the two leading candidates. And my job is to make sure that whoever wins is going to make sure that they continue to fund public safety so we can keep Torontonians safe.
6: You mentioned my conversation a few minutes ago with Brad Bradford. I also asked him after we concluded the chat about e-scooters and e-bikes about his thoughts on the relationship between the chief and the mayor. He made the point that this is the first mayor in the last three that hasn't sat on the Toronto Police Services board, and that in his view sets the tone for the relationship. Do you have a thought on that? Do you believe that the head, the most political important decision position, as you said, should actually sit on the police services board and be a little more in tune with what's happening?
30: Yeah, you know, I'm not going to weigh into that. I'll say I've spoken with Brad. He's made it public that if he's elected mayor, he's going to sit on the police services board, and that's fabulous. Mayor Chow has appointed four appointees, three city councillors, and the current chair is Shelley Carroll, who I have a fabulous relationship with. So, you know, as long as there's somebody appointed by the city that I can work with, if it's the mayor himself or herself, that's great. It's a direct line of communication. But in the end, it's important that there's someone on there that wants to learn about what our members do, that we can have great conversations. Of course, we're going to dispute because they're the employer and I'm the union head, but that we can try and sort most things out with going public with it.
6: Clayton Campbell is the president of the Toronto Police Association. Thanks so much for your time.
30: Thanks, Deb. Have a great day.
6: I want to take your calls on what you've heard this morning from Chief Myron Demkew joining John Moore just now, my conversation with Clayton Campbell, and as well the comments by our mayor yesterday on the heels of some fresh allegations against members not in their official capacity. I want to be very clear about that, but three members of the Toronto Police Service, 416-872-1010. How do you think the relationship is working? Do you think it is adequate? And it does it give you confidence in how we are policing in this city? 416-872-1010.
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29: Well, I think, you know, trust is fundamental to our ability to succeed. There's no question about that, John. And when I became chief a number of years ago, my first goal was to improve trust in and within the Toronto Police, because we know it's fundamental to our ability to succeed as a police service. I can tell you that our response has been swift. It's been determined, and we are going to tackle these issues.
6: That is the voice of Toronto Police Services Chief Myron Demkew. He joined John Moore, as he will each and every month, for a wide-ranging conversation about policing in our city. Conversation is unfolding here on News Talk 1010. I was just joined by the head of the Toronto Police Association, the union that represents those men and women we see in uniform on our streets each and every day. Clayton Campbell joined me to talk about the interview that John had with the police chief. We also have heard from the mayor yesterday. She talked about her reaction to allegations against three Toronto Police Services members who were on vacation, not in their official capacity at all in Barcelona, and the fact that they have now been suspended. She talked about earning trust and saying that the Toronto Police Chief has more work to do. Brad Bradford also joined me this morning to talk about a new proposal he has for enforcing e-bikes. And I asked him about his view of Olivia Chow's comments. Here is what Brad Bradford had to say about the current mayor.
21: With respect to Mayor Chow's comments, you know, I would point out that leadership starts at the top. It's about taking responsibility, and it's not about throwing other people under the bus. John Tory sat on the police service board. Mel Lastman sat on the police service board. And why that is important is because the police service board oversees and provides direction to police leadership. Mayor Chow has chosen not to. She has abdicated that responsibility. In my view, it's a dereliction of duty, and it's mayoral malpractice.
6: A lot of voices in this conversation want to hear yours. 416-872-1010. How do you feel about our Toronto Police Service, about how it's being managed, about some of the accusations, I'll call them, that the mayor has made? 416-872-1010. That's the way to send us a text or give me a call to participate. And if you're listening on the iHeartRadio app, send us a talk back. Let's start the conversation with Richard. Hey, Richard.
0: Good morning, Deb. How are you?
6: I'm good. What do you think about this?
0: Well, what struck me was the comments of the police association person you were speaking to, because he seemed to be very delicately dancing, suggesting somehow that, well, one role is while you're on the job, but when you're off the job, that's separate. And I took from that comment a suggestion, which is that they are definitely separate roles. But no. A police officer has a special role, and if they're out and about partying somewhere, they still have a duty to act within the confines of their ethics, and it's not acceptable. I appreciate these guys haven't been convicted, but to suggest that it's totally different when they're off the job, that's not acceptable, and it does lead to a loss of trust.
6: Great point, Richard. Thanks so much for the call. I've always held the view, and I think that's what you just heard from Richard, that if your job is to uphold the law, as is the case for lawyers and for police officers, then you have to meet a higher standard for your time away from the job than those of us who do different jobs. It's just always been my view, because your job is to uphold the law. And so breaking that, even in an off-duty capacity, for me, like Richard, isn't acceptable. 416-872-1010. Let's go to Luigi. Hey, Luigi, what do you think about all the voices on this topic?
2: Oh, I can't stand it. Hey, Deb, how are you today? I'm 44 years old. I've lived in this country my whole life, and I have never lived a single day where I wasn't acutely aware that there is corruption within the force. When regular cops get up, decide one morning to take the handcuffs off their hips and start arresting their peers that they know, because they do know who the bad ones are, then I'll start to trust them. To even attempt to ask me to trust the force, especially when you're going to speak about it holistically as an organization, you're going to send out talking pieces out there to beg me to trust them. When you're not doing a single thing, the regular guys are being allowed to just operate on a daily basis while they have a spokesperson walk out onto the national radio and ask me to trust them. It's an insult to my intelligence. The police are the last line of defense. They're the only line of defense for the regular citizen to just go about their lives. And if they're going to just sort of operate in a gray area and allow some of these figures to operate in the shadows while asking me to trust them, it's offensive. And I mean, when the regular cops go out there and start doing their job, I'll trust them to do their job. But they're not doing their job. They're doing the bare minimum to get through however many years they got to do to get their pension. And then they retire and it all goes on. It's been 44 years of my life with the same story. Don't ask me to trust you. Make me.
6: Thanks for the call, Luigi. Interesting perspective. I will agree with Luigi on one of his points, that I do think we need an easier system for blowing the whistle on fellow officers. I do believe that. I know there are processes. I know there are ways to do it. But I still think that that is one of the challenges. I don't believe that we have a vast number of our officers doing the bare minimum. I just don't believe that. But I do believe that they could do a better job of blowing the whistle on their own. Let's go to Brian. Hey, Brian.
5: Hey. How are you?
6: I'm good. You're a former police chief.
5: That's correct. Yes. 15 years police experience as well. And I can tell you one thing, that you're a police officer. When you swear that oath, you're a police officer 24 hours a day, anywhere in the world. And if you decide you don't want that, then don't become a police officer. And police culture generally will also, police officers will tolerate certain things, but when it comes to criminal activity, no. They'll make calls and make sure that somehow there's an investigation, because it reflects on them as well.
6: So you do believe the whistleblowing is actually happening internally?
5: Yeah, definitely. It has to.
6: Thanks so much for the call, Brian. It's good to hear. I mean, obviously, as a former police chief and as an officer, he would have a better perspective on that, because that's really my only criticism. And when we talked about Project South, which was the big seven officers, six of them current, one of them former, who were charged in conjunction with a number of components, you'll remember, just a few months ago, that was my only nervousness. That it felt as though when you have that many officers, some of them from the same division, that somebody knew there were potentially dirty cops within that division. Listen, I apologize. We are not going to get to all of the calls who wanted to participate. Perhaps Jerry between 2 and 4 or Jim Richards will pick up the baton on this particular topic.
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25: That was some party thanks to my buddy's beer and joint. Here's the keys, joint.
26: Yo, I'm not driving. I'm way too stoned. How are you feeling, dear?
27: Oh, since we had that talk, I'm not driving tonight at all.
26: What about you, Dave?
27: You only had a couple of drinks.
26: And only a couple of puffs.
25: I don't drink and drive. No way I'm getting behind the wheel when I smoked weed, too.
26: How are we getting home, then?
27: Come on, Dave. Take one for the team.
30: Don't let weed and alcohol influence your decision to drive.
25: Yeah, I need a ride.
30: A message from Mad Canada.
25: That was some party thanks to my buddy's beer and joint. Here's the keys, joint.
26: Yo, I'm not driving. I'm way too stoned. How are you feeling, dear?
27: Oh, since we had that talk, I'm not driving tonight at all.
26: What about you, Dave?
27: You only had a couple of drinks.
25: And only a couple of puffs. I don't drink and drive. No way I'm getting behind the wheel when I smoked weed, too.
26: How are we getting home, then?
27: Come on, Dave. Take one for the team.
30: Don't let weed and alcohol influence your decision to drive.
25: Yeah, I need a ride.
30: A message from Mad Canada.
31: Heading out to celebrate? Make sure you have a plan, like a designated driver. 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Have no plan? Well, then you need a bucket list. Here are the top 5 things to consider. 1. 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And 5. 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
32: Hi, officer. What can I do for you tonight?
33: Hello, sir. We're running a ride spot check.
32: Don't worry about me. I haven't been drinking.
33: Well, we're also checking for impairment by drugs.
32: So you could say you're running a pot check?
34: Drug impaired driver.

0: The United Conservative majority members on the committee agreed it was a mistake, but declined to take the issue any further. The meeting was adjourned before the matter of the petition was ultimately decided, and another meeting has now been scheduled for later today. Ontario health officials say one person in the province is being tested for Ebola. A ministry spokesperson says the patient was in hospital and being tested for a range of infectious diseases, including the Ebola virus. They add that the move was being made out of an abundance of caution given the person's recent travel history. Currently, there is an outbreak of a rare type of Ebola in the Congo and neighboring Uganda, with almost 600 suspected cases and 139 suspected deaths. Now onto the international stage, where the European Parliament has formally welcomed Canada into the Security Action for Europe Defence Borrowing Agreement, better known as SAFE. Foreign Affairs Minister Anita Anand says it is an important step for the country.
1: What that means is that Canadian companies are going to be able to participate in procurements typically available only to EU companies.
0: The Parliament passed a final vote Wednesday that effectively greenlights Canada's participation in the defense borrowing pact worth the equivalent of $240 billion. A grim update from Alberta's Jasper National Park. Officials there say a man from the Czech Republic has died after falling into a glacier's crevasse on the Columbia ice field while snowboarding. They say the 38-year-old was a citizen of the Czech Republic, but lived in Revelstoke, B.C. And finally, a federal judge in the U.S. is ordering the White House to follow the Presidential Records Act after a group of historians raised concerns about the Trump administration's failure to store records properly.
2: U.S. District Judge John Bates ruled that the law, which has for decades ensured that presidential records eventually become public, is likely constitutional, and that a group of historians who sued showed there's, quote, substantial risk that the White House is not complying with that law. Every president since Reagan has complied with the law, but the Department of Justice last month issued an opinion arguing the law was unconstitutional and that the White House didn't need to follow it. Judge Bates rejected that opinion and gave the Trump administration until next week to begin complying with the law. Peter Harlambous, ABC News.
0: This is the Canadian Press. In sports, the Montreal Victoire topped the Ottawa Charge 4-0 in Game 4 to capture the team's first Walter Cup trophy. Abbey Rock scored twice en route to the win, which also represents the first time the PWHL's champion is a team from Canada. Marie-Philippe Poulin was named the Alana Kloss Playoff MVP, having tied for the postseason lead with 8 points, 2 goals, and 6 assists. Meanwhile, Dylan Coghlan scored his first playoff goal, Carter Hart made 36 saves, and the Vegas Golden Knights opened their Western Conference final by holding off the Colorado Avalanche 4-2. Mitch Marner added an assist for Vegas to give him 19 points in the postseason. And over to the MLB, where Treya Savage outpitched Cam Schlittler in a marquee matchup between young aces, as the Toronto Blue Jays managed to edge out the New York Yankees 2-1 after a rain delay. Savage allowed just 2 hits, walked none, and struck out 8 over 6 shutout innings. From the Canadian Press, I'm Rob Weske.
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0: Welcome to Wednesday, May 20th from the nation's capital all across the country here for you. I'm Shane Hewitt. I'm in Ottawa, specifically the village of Merrickville, just south of the city. Brian O'Donnell is in Calgary. Noah Skanga is in Toronto. 71010 is the text line if you want to reach out and get involved in the show, get plugged into all things that are going on. Would love it if you did. You can let us know this very important question of the day today. If you had $1 million, what would you do with $1 million? 71010, text it in, use that microphone button on the iHeart app and let us know if you had $1 million, what would you do with that money? Now, the reason why I asked that question is there is a great article that's on CTV News website. They put together a piece and it's about Survivor. You know the TV show Survivor, Ryan? I think that's been on TV longer than you've been alive.
1: I used to watch Survivor every single week with my family. We would gather around the TV. It was a tradition to watch that show all together.
0: That was your TGIF. Mine was Full House. Yours was Survivor.
1: Wasn't Survivor? I feel like Survivor was on Wednesdays for some reason.
0: Yeah, probably was Wednesday. Yeah.
1: Yeah.
0: Survivor was interesting. Survivor was an interesting time. It was so cool when it came out.
1: Oh yeah.
0: And everybody was all in on it. It was the new game show. They called it reality TV, but really it was just, it was a game show. And that was the coolest thing about it. Now, I haven't watched Survivor in years. We used to, in the summertime, Big Brother was the big one. We used to, a whole family, peanut buster parfaits and Big Brother. Man, that was the way to go. Now, what they compiled in this article from CTV News was a list of Survivor winners and what they did with their $1 million prize. 25 years or so ago when this thing started, $1 million was a lot of money. Now $1 million can barely get you an apartment in some cities. So that actually Mr. Beast upped the ante recently to $2 million because he's got so much money. Over the course of the seasons, many people have won, 50 seasons I think they're on now.
1: Crazy.
0: Which is crazy to think, $1 million or more towards the end. And what would you do with $1 million? So it begs the question, Noah Skanga, if I could give you $1 million today, what would you do with it?
2: I would get it all converted into dimes and then swim in it.
1: like Donald Duck? Or
2: exactly. Not, like Scrooge McDuck?
1: Scrooge McDuck, thank you.
0: I thought for sure there'd be some gummies and some pizza in there somewhere, Noah. Ryan, $1 million.
1: I'd put a down deposit on a house.
0: Oh, really? Would you buy a house?
1: I'd buy a house and I'd pay for my wedding. And then the rest would go to paying off the house. Yeah. I think that's pretty much it.
0: Okay.
1: And probably a pair of 1989 Jordan 1s and put them
0: in a
1: nice...
0: How much are those worth?
1: Like $50,000. Put them in like a nice sealed box. Be like a little shrine in my house. I would have some fun with it. Come on.
0: No, I wouldn't do a thing. I really wouldn't. I would probably take a vacation and then that would be about it. Yeah.
1: It would be nice to open up your bank account and just like... look at the savings and see $1 million just sitting there and be like, oh, good. Nice.
0: See, but that's the point. Once you see 1000000, could you see 999999? I don't think you could. I think it would drive you bananas. Because then it'd be like 899999, then 599999. Then you'd be down to like 199999. You're like, whew, I'm running out of money. 71010, what would you do? Text message, pay off my mortgage, my fiance's mortgage, put my kid through university without debt and buy a new car. I could live easy and save too with that and my salary. 71010, what would you do? $1 million. Pay all of my family's debts and make sure I'm okay before helping, not giving it away, financial hardship families. That was from Tommy. Another text says, buy a house. Farm until it's all gone if I won a million, Farmer Bob. Farm until it's all gone until I won. Oh, helps if you read it, Shane. Farm until it's all gone if I won a million. I don't know. I wouldn't do a thing. Yeah, like I would maybe pay off my credit card. But all the other stuff, I wouldn't do a thing. I would put the money to work, and I know that that's not exciting. But that's what I do. This text actually is pretty good. I have to give it all. It's from Chris, who's in Ottawa. He says, I'd put it all in Brookfield stocks. It's a backhanded political statement, friends, but it's a very good one. 7-10-10, what would you do if you had $1 million? We're going to talk about that coming up. Should I give you a couple of examples? Because we're going to talk about it in a little bit, about what some of the people have done. I don't remember the names of these people or even who did what. I mean, there was the one guy from Boston Rob. Wasn't he on the show? He was
1: Boston Rob, yep.
0: He won it a couple times, I think.
1: He was a reoccurring character.
0: Mm. 39 days, season 12 winner, Aris Baskauskas. Best, one of the best sports broadcasters in this country, by the way, that guy.
1: I went to, he was in the graduating class a couple years ahead of me at Satan. My teachers really loved him.
0: Kyle Bukakis?
1: Bukakis
0: is one of the best sports broadcasters this country has ever seen.
1: Killing it.
0: He's going to be the next Ron McClay. I'll bet you beers. Who spent, anyway, Aris Baskauskas spent 39 days starving, sleep deprived, coast of Panama to earn $1 million at 24 years old. Used it to start a hat business.
1: Ooh.
0: Through which he learned how not to succeed in business.
1: Ooh.
0: 5 years later, after he won $1 million, he has $50,000 in debt.
1: Oh, that just makes me kind of sad.
0: Mm-hmm.
1: Also a little scared.
0: Although he has a positive attitude.
1: Good.
0: He likes to say that he spent his money on a non-traditional education.
1: The most expensive degree that's not a degree.
0: 7-10-10. What would you do if you had $1 million? We're going to dig into this through the course of the show here. Talk about it in a little bit. There's a big long list, and I'm going to give you some of the different examples of what some of the people have done with it. Some people have done very, very well. Some people have lost it all in a big way. And I guess I'll be the boring guy who says nothing. 7-10-10. What would you do if you won $1 million? Coming up tonight on the show, we're going to get conspiracy files like we do on Wednesdays. Dr. Lee Kunla is going to join us tonight from the Uncover Up podcast. And tonight's conversation, a really good reason why we should not trust the government, by the way, at least the American government. And I would throw the Canadian government in there, too. I mean, we're not as organized as the American government, but the sneaky backroom deal stuff, I would like to know. The 1971 stolen FBI files. So profound. It changed the law down in the States. And it's an interesting, really interesting story. We're going to get all of that with Dr. Lee Kunla tonight. Greg Fish is here. Nihilism is it's not just a river. It's a conversation. And if you've ever wondered that applying for jobs, you never seem to get through if AI is in the way stopping you from getting the jobs, you might be shocked at the answer. And we've got a guest coming up. Her name is Shelley. And they've done some research on this from the companies hiring. Is AI getting in the way of you getting your job? We will find out tonight if it is a yes or if it is a no. Shane Hewitt in the Night Shift, Spark Speakers, is next.
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1: My light, for I toss and turn, I can't sleep at night. 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
2: Smart speakers, Jamie Ellerton, Canaptus.com, Lindsay Broadhead, broadheadcoms.ca. Get connected with my friends. Big stories, different opinions, bouncing the ball around. Welcome back to the show, everybody. If you had $1 million, what would you do with it? Lindsay Broadhead, $1 million, magic wand, poof.
3: Do you guys play this game with your friends often? Because I still do.
2: Oh,
3: it's just weird. It comes up now and then.
2: I'm the boring friend.
3: No, I don't know. But no, not at all. It's what is funny is... your first thought is like, ooh, $1 million. But then, you know, and you hearken back to the bare naked ladies and all the great moments. But then you kind of go, oh, it won't actually like change everything because you still like it's, you know, luckily, I hope I have enough runway to go still in life where, you know, that won't be enough to fully retire or do any of those things. So, yeah, my answer would probably be quite boring, actually, right? I would save responsibly, go on a fun trip, and give my parents something. You know what I mean? Like, I'd tick the necessary boxes, and I'd probably buy some, like, killer shoes, actually. Who am I joking?
2: Maybe
3: I'd probably treat myself to, like, a watch or great shoes or something.
2: Yeah, we have to confess one thing that you might buy, I guess.
3: Yeah.
2: If you had $1 million, I mean, I would be the same. I said to Ryan, we were just chatting about it. I'm like, I would do nothing. I would pay off my credit card, but then I would probably go on a vacation. And that's really about it. So I like it's really not great. And if I had to buy something, like you had my arm twisted behind my back, Lindsay, I think I'd probably start looking at like a, I don't know, 2008 Vantage V8 Aston Martin.
3: Ooh, better answer than mine.
2: Yeah, but nice. It's a vintage car at this point. Like, it's not a, you know, it probably costs as much as your shoes do.
3: Would you take Jamie and I for a ride? Because that's all I really care.
2: I could take one of you for a ride.
3: One of yours. Okay, I'll be in a sidecar.
2: At a time, because you'd have to sit sideways in the back. All right, Jamie Ellerton, $1 million. What would you do?
4: So, like Lindsay, I occasionally do like kind of talk about this and like what happens if you win the lottery. And so, if the dollar amount was $1 million, I would probably pay off the mortgage, pay off the car, go on a trip, and not just like a trip. Like, I think back to like my vacations over the years, like 1 week is enjoyable, 2 weeks really nice, 3 weeks like you actually unplug and just kind of like become a different person. So when I say like go on a trip, like I would put my professional life on hold, subcontract out what I need to, probably need like 2 or 3 months to put it into place, and then like actually go somewhere for 2 months with Dom, do some of it with the dogs, maybe take my parents and my mother-in-law for a portion of it, and a portion of it just us, and then the rest I'd be boring and just put it into savings and let the beauty of compound interest do its thing.
2: I think that there needs to be there's probably a month-long trip in there. I would just like to volunteer right now. For some aspects of your subcontracting, please choose Executive Media Inc. or Hewitt Projects Inc. If you could also choose Broadhead Comms Incorporated, that would be awesome for the other parts of it that qualify. So if you sub it out, we'll scoop up the work.
4: Well, I guess that'll depend whether or not I get included in the Aston Martin ride now, won't it, Shane?
3: Quid pro quo, my friends.
2: It is fun, though, when you think about it, right? Like, what would you do with it? And I then there's elements of us. It's like the take a leap. I'm going to open that coffee shop I always wanted to have, right? Like, I'm going to do that. I'm going to live that life. And,
3: but yeah, what amount is it that actually is the gateway to that? Because sadly, I don't know if it's $1 million, which just makes me depressed. 10? Like,
2: because you need $1 million for your project.
3: Yeah.
2: And at $10 million, you could get $500,000 a year on basic investments. So,
4: not to be the dream killer here, but whenever anyone talks about opening the coffee shop or opening the bar or doing the project, no one ever thinks about like what the operating cash flow is going to be and how to make it sustainable. Mm-hmm. So for those listening, crocheting at home, because the Jays games and weather delayed, we've got your attention here on the iHeartRadio network tonight. When dreaming about that project, if it's not you, find someone who like does spreadsheets and ground it in math so that you set yourself up for success. Otherwise, what was your favorite thing might become the bane of your existence.
3: Except that makes the game really boring.
2: Yeah, it's not fun at all.
3: that's the game killer. So it's like, yeah, if it's a for real thing, Jamie's right.
2: Yeah, if it's real money.
4: Yeah, I'm trying to enable dreams actually coming true, though, not like just the fantasy land.
2: Yeah.
4: Well, if I wanted fantasy, I just go play like Zelda.
2: I go. That's a very good throwback, by the way. I do get philosophical on it, and I have a phrase that I wrote about it, and it's quite simple. It's if you know why you're there, you know when you could leave. And so for your coffee shop, you have to know why you're doing it. Yes, do the math, but you have to know why. Otherwise, you just bought a coffee shop and you don't know why you're there. So there's nothing to fulfill. And now you've just created the same hamster wheel that you used to be on when someone else took on the risk. And now you're the one taking on the risk with no benefits. Like that's it. And by the way, you're up at 5 a.m. every morning. Enjoy your vacation. $1 million.
4: Well, thankfully, they'll get a discount on coffee if they're up at 5 a.m. running yes, your shop. Right?
3: I just wrote that
4: also down. Benefits.
3: It's a good quote.
2: Yeah, it is. Tony Chapman tells me to call them Shaneisms. One text does says, I'd buy you a fur coat, but not a real fur coat. That's cruel.
3: That's cruel. I never understood why green was cruel. Was it just out of fashion as a color, or is there some reference I'm not understanding?
2: I just think it's just a lyrical joke. I don't think
3: lyrical joke.
2: I just thought it was just like one of those weird things to make us say that. Just like this, 35 years
3: later. I love the Bare Naked Ladies. If Ed is listening, I love you.
2: Ryan,
3: he's great.
2: Ryan even said to me, I don't know if Ryan's there. Ryan, I'm going to pop you in. You're going to be live here, so don't say anything. Is he there? He's probably gone eating. No, he's gone. I was going to say Ryan sat down and listened to If I Had $1 Million for the first time today. Oh. You know, he's heard it on the radio and all those things, but he actually sat down and listened to the lyrics for the first time today. So there's an entire generation that song doesn't inspire the same way.
3: It was a time and place for sure.
4: Sticking with my theme of being that guy in this conversation, there's probably like three generations now, Shane, who that song doesn't register with.
2: Aww. That is not fun.
3: I saw them at the Forum, which was a venue in Toronto that had a rotating... It's now where Budweiser stage is, for anyone who knows the Toronto venue, but it was a circular stage that rotated. It was weird and wild. And the Bare Naked Ladies did their thing there.
2: Yeah. And the,
4: is that like the pre Molson Amphitheater days?
3: Yeah, it was, it had a lawn all 360 around it, but the stage, to be equitable, rotated. I still find that odd. Like I haven't heard anything like that.
4: Wow, we did that in the 90s, and like the Eglinton Crosstown is still plagued with issues. What happened, Toronto? What happened?
2: I just remember Edgefest back in the day. That's all.
3: Edgefest, yes.
2: That's for me back in the day. All right, this throwback is brought to you by $1 Million. Pretty cool stuff. My sister went to see a University of Victoria, the Bare Naked Ladies, and she went to see them, and the opening band was the Waltons. And I'll never forget that because Like My Tractor was their album. They were from Saskatchewan. I don't think they ever went anywhere.
3: And they had one hit.
2: They were fantastic. And you need to go look up on your streaming, the Like My Tractor, the Waltons, and give it a listen, and it'll give you a massive throwback. I'm sure you probably know them. And I was so mad at my sister because she didn't get me any swag. She was a university student at the time, and I had the expectation that she was going to get me swag.
4: Do those Waltons relate to the TV show, The Waltons?
2: No.
3: I had this album.
2: Right?
3: Yeah, I'm just looking at it now.
2: Everyone should check it out. I'm pretty sure you did. If now you can tell Lindsay's vintage, my vintage, and Jamie's vintage.
4: This is the millennial Gen X divide right here, folks.
3: It
4: is.
3: Jamie has no idea what we're talking about.
2: Coming up next, W5 on CTV has a new investigation into airports about bag tag swapping and crooked people are putting drugs in your bags and people are getting into trouble. We're going to talk about that next. Smart Speakers, Shane Hewitt in the Night Shift.
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0: It's Smart Speakers. Lindsay Broadhead is here. Jamie Ellerton is here. Get connected with everybody. Canaptus.com, broadheadcoms.ca. W5 investigative series on airport crime and what's going on at airports. They investigated it at Pearson Airport. In fact, this is a little clip from an airport worker at CTV.
1: I've been just stopped once in 20 years leaving. So if somebody gets a hold of something, they're gone with it. We say, yeah, you can walk out carrying a cruise missile and nobody would even stop you.
0: Well, that's not very accurate. Just so you know, most people would stop you if you're carrying a cruise missile. And airport workers do go through security every single time. I was an airport worker at one particular time. In my experience of being an airport worker, I can tell you that there was never a time where there was any loopholes for me that you could get through with things. I mean, your bag would get x-rayed and they wouldn't check the contents of your bag unless there was something like suspicious. But one of the things that's really interesting about being an airport worker is you can take your lunch in. You can take your liquids in because you're a worker. So you can take your lunch to work. So you as a traveler go through your traveler security with no food, no drinks. Well, I guess you could take a sandwich, but you know what I mean? No soups or whatever. But as an airport worker, you can go through with all that stuff. That was the only thing that made me go, that's different. But beyond that, then you intermingle and go to work. So it's an interesting investigation. We're going to we tentatively have Avery Haynes to come on and tell us about it because it's fascinating. And it's information that people absolutely need to know about their safety. And this particular look is at Pearson Airport. Lindsay Broadhead, I'll hand this over to you because I know that this one is lands in your court.
2: It does. So full disclosure, I have had airports as clients over the years. So I know some of the details here, but I'm also not a spokesperson. So I want to make that clear too. I'm speaking as I always do as part of the Smart Speakers cast here. But what I'm struck by, first of all, that clip is really interesting. W5 is a remarkable entity that we have in Canada. And I love that there's still media that holds, everything, anything to account. So I'll start there. But also that clip is all very insightful, because it's not helpful, right? Because those things don't happen. I like the idea that we can speak in the realm of truth, but let's try to keep it within the realm of
0: exaggeration
2: truth.
0: Exaggeration for emphasis, yes. Fine, but that is off the charts.
2: Right? It's a little off the charts. But no, look, the only thing I really want to add to the narrative is this, first of all, you know, they're talking about all airports within Canada. And I think the larger airports and certainly the largest airport in Canada is sometimes a default brand that we can hang all things on. So let's be careful there too. But there are tens of thousands of hundreds of thousands of people that go through the airport system every day in Canada on heavy days at Pearson alone, there's 100,000 bags that go through the system. The CEO recently spoke to that. It's a remarkable technological wonder, frankly. But airports are separate from the federal and provincial jurisdictions, including law and order, as well as any number of the different technological aspects that fall under federal jurisdiction. Airports are must align to those. They don't dictate them themselves, right? And there's consistency across the country necessarily so here. So as listeners or viewers of shows like this, I call caution a little bit and encourage journalists alike to also point to the areas of the system where the fault is rather than just defaulting to airports as the owners of these things. These are very serious accusations, an important story to tell, but it involves and it should involve law and order and the correct federal jurisdictions that actually oversee these things and are accountable to these things. That's the only way that us as viewers are ever going to have trust in the media that we are part of and we also listen to. So that's the angle and the addition that I want to bullet on to this particular story.
0: It's interesting because the organization of the airport is responsible for the legality of the operation of the airport. I mean, like if they were to find out that bad things were happening, they have to make sure that they go and take care of those bad things. Like they, you know, they can't just turn a blind eye and say, not our problem. It's kind of like vandalism that way. They have to go take care of that. At the same time, though, this really gets interesting when you hear some of the federal government conversation about privatizing airports. Then it gets really interesting, which is not the case today. And
2: And that's another, like, again, and this is squarely in the federal government's wheelhouse. The word privatization, is a bit of a misnomer. What they're talking about is private investment. This isn't about consuming all airports, and they have said that, right? This isn't about privatizing all airports uniformly. Every airport in Canada is very, very different, unique, has different requirements utterly. So it's silly to talk about a uniform mechanism. What they're talking about is ways to find investment vehicles using these huge swaths of land and incredible spaces that bring together our supply chains, our people, our tourists, our defense. It's remarkable what these places do and what they mean, but it's not about privatizing.
0: No. And I get that. Thank you. Jamie, it is important, though, that people know that when they're traveling, these things are happening. I mean, these things, it's not a fake story. I mean, these things have happened at airports. People need to travel. Are we going about this the right way, based on what we hear about tag swapping on bags, putting your tag on some bag with drugs?
3: Well, I think Avery's reporting on this is incredible. I haven't read today's story, but I did read the report yesterday, and it talks about how the six airport workers were actually arrested by the RCMP last year for the exact offense of what you just talked about. They talked to a woman who was pulled off a plane in New Zealand, essentially, because her bag was one that was victim to this. And so definitely you're going to have the jurisdictional squabbling, and everyone's quick to exonerate themselves and point the blame as to where things need to take place. At the end of the day, I think when you look at what W5 does really well is it takes the time and actually goes beneath what's happening, brings these things out into the daylight so that authorities know this is going on. These aren't the kinds of things that often show up in like day-to-day reporting as to what's been going on. And to bring it out into the spotlight so that questions from above do get asked and that those doing it are held to account. And at a systems level, they actually look as to how to improve the system so that it can stand up to nefarious actors who are trying to infiltrate it to ultimately cause harm to travelers in Canada more broadly.
0: I would like to add in one more layer is that the airports are one provider of a service. They provide the conveyor belts and all the things, the electricity and the gates to get to the airplanes, but the airlines are also, they're the ones who pay for the contractors to handle the bags and move the bags and all those things. So when you give it to the airline's custody, it seems like it's probably a conversation between the airline and the airport more than it is anything else. But we do feel helpless in this. And that's a scary notion. I mean, the airports are supposed to be safe. And this is one place where when you feel like they're not, I don't know how you could put somebody in jail. Like, I don't know. I feel like you would be so stunned to find. I've also packed my bag at like 49.9 pounds. So if someone filled it up with cocaine, it would be overweight. And I'd be like, I'm too cheap to pay overweight fees. Everybody knows this. So someone put it in there. Like, how do you fit any more in some of those bags? They're so full of stuff. Anyway, that's my baggage run as a former baggage handler guy back in the day.
2: Yeah. Let's just remember, though, like one final shout out. Airports are pretty safe places.
0: Oh, they're amazing safe places.
2: And this is important work, but balance.
0: Yeah, and go check out the W5 story. It's fantastic. It's coming out over the next bunch of days. You can get it from CTV and get connected there. Lindsay Broadhead, Jamie Ellerton, Smart Speakers. Thank you, Brian.
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4: 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Travel.
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0: Shane Hewitt on the night shift. The United States president was recently in China. And he, the whole delegation went, and then they left. And they took nothing with them. There are some stories out there that say this, and I checked out Snopes and all things online to find out if they're true or not. And then we have a new article about Canada and no drones from China in Canada. We've heard of the Huawei stories and spy stuff. And so I thought we would go right to the guy that can help us understand it. And Michel Junot-Katsuya is here. Former CSIS dude, former senior intelligence officer for CSIS. So I figure it's a good start. Michel, thanks for joining us.
1: Always a pleasure, my friend.
0: So, the story, I checked it out, and like it's sort of been unpacked on Snopes, which is, you know, disproving it. It was a New York Post claim that the White House threw away everything the Chinese officials gave them. All gifts, lanyards, pins, everything. Now, this has not been disproven as a thing. They haven't found any reason to believe it's not true. And on top of that, it kind of makes sense, I would imagine. So is this something that is typical fare to not take gifts like this home from a place like China just in case?
1: It's not necessarily a typical thing, unfortunately, because too many politicians or elected officials that go over there neglect the security element. But it's definitely a very good reflex to do such a thing. I would not discard them. I would actually examine them. I would like to see if there was an attempt with one device or another, with one GIF or another, given to a specific individual, to try to identify what kind of tactic or strategy was deployed. Because, you know, we could have, and it's been going around for a long period of time, just to give you an example, to receive a coin. Coin seems to be, you know, non-offensive, but actually inside the coin, we've been doing this for decades. We could put a tracking device, which will identify some people. Matter of fact, not a long time ago, some defense contractor in the U.S. were caught with coins that were Canadian coins that were given to them by some individual that we suspect from Russia. But again, it's speculation. But at this point, it's to tell you how small a device can be crafted in a way that they will be able to spy, either to track some movement or lessening device in certain element. For example, in Russia many years ago, the American ambassador received a beautiful carved eagles, but in the carving eagles, there was some listening device that the Russian intelligence were capable to listen to every conversation that the American ambassador had in his office. So it's a game that has been practiced for a long period of time. When it looks like a nice gift received, something might have been planted into it that will play tricks. So if I was a counterintelligence person responsible for that trip, I would say, give me all this. I will examine them. If there's nothing, we'll return them to you. But if there's something, we'll be capable to counter an attempt from an hostile service.
0: That story about the carved eagle from Russia, I mean, that's like RFID, like that technology. This was like 1945 or 55 or something like that. That technology is the same technology that's in your credit card today.
1: Correct.
0: So the way your credit, this is fascinating. You spy people are crazy. you take your credit card, you put it next to the machine, the little tap area, and it has a little beam of electricity, this little field that is there. And what it does is it there's a little antenna inside the card that picks up on that electricity, charges the chip in the card, and the chip goes bloop, ID. Right? That's it. That's all it does.
1: Correct.
0: And that's how the eagle worked, is that they would beam electricity at the eagle and it would light up the antenna inside and start recording. Like it was, or broadcasting. It's fascinating stuff. So I suppose when you look at lanyards I mean, if you're talking about coins and you're talking about, you know, the way that it works in your credit card, a lanyard, a pin, all those things would be very suspect for places to do this kind of stuff.
1: Indeed, indeed. And like I said, it's a question of simply, depending on what people wants to know, tracking your movement can be something that we turn into a listening device. That's the name of the game. And that's the reason why I think it is a good counterintelligence reflex to take those gifts away and examine them at least, not discard them, because you're losing an opportunity to understand some of the craft used by the opposing.
0: Yeah, I guess once you figure out how they're doing it, then you know where to look for the item that's spying on you, yeah?
1: Correct. Or even sometimes you can still leave it in place, but produce counterintelligence on purpose. And then you confuse the cards for the other guys because you feed them with the wrong information. But that's another level.
0: Yeah, that's like gossip, right? You spread bad gossip to find out who's spreading the gossip.
1: Yeah.
0: Fascinating. So the images that were shared online, those have been largely proven to be fake AI images, which were a bin of stuff. But the way it was described is that everybody had to put their stuff in a bin. And I would just assume that that stuff's not let on Air Force One, if you will, and it's taken back on a different kind of plane in a different kind of place that all can get looked at. I imagine that that's what exactly they would do, is keep that away from the leaders.
1: Exactly, exactly. And probably take it back to the embassy and use a diplomatic bag to return it to the U.S. and in the U.S. examine it more truly.
0: Diplomatic bag means that no one can open it?
1: That's right. It's untouchable.
0: That's cool. I like your job. I don't know. Here's what, you're retired, and I don't know how you don't look over your shoulder or live in a log cabin in the woods.
1: That's what I don't understand. I'm not necessarily with the government anymore. Doesn't mean that I'm not still working for the private sector doing something similar to what I've done before. Yeah. So, because that's one of the challenges that we currently have in our industry, is that there's too many naivety within the business world in Canada. Right. And the Canadian government is responsible for that, because for too long, we spoke no evil, so we saw no evil. And unfortunately, the other opponent used that abundantly.
0: We're going to have to leave it there. Michel Junot-Katsuya, thank you, as always. Your world's fascinating to me, my friend. Thanks for joining us.
1: Always a pleasure, my friend. Cheers.
0: Okay, so there you go. The device is not coming back to the United States after being in China. Former intelligence officer at CSIS with the inside scoop on all the listing and spying devices. Oh, that's so cool.
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12: From the National Newsroom of the Canadian Press, I'm Rob Westgate. Alberta's opposition NDP say they were puzzled Wednesday afternoon when a motion they were still debating at a legislature committee was announced as passed by the governing United Conservatives. The debate was over whether Premier Danielle Smith and her cabinet should push forward a province-wide vote on Alberta separation this October. The UCP issued a news release announcing the motion's passage and then pulled it back 20 minutes later. NDP committee member Christina Gray says it's like spitting in the face.

0: suspected cases and 139 suspected deaths. Aaron Sousa, The Canadian Press.
1: Prime Minister Mark Carney and BC Premier David Eby have agreed to negotiate British Columbia's economic priorities and Ottawa's role in major national development projects. The talks may ease tensions over energy infrastructure after Eby criticized federal focus on Alberta's pipeline proposals. Carney told the Greater Vancouver Board of Trade any future pipeline would require the Pathways Carbon Capture Project, substantial benefits for BC, and mandatory First Nations consultation.
2: One of the benefits of actually sitting down and talking about these things, as opposed to litigating about these things across federal government and provinces, is that it develops a shared understanding, a recognition of what needs to be done, an understanding of why this is the right thing to do, a commitment that goes beyond what's written on the page.
1: The negotiations are expected to influence how Ottawa balances resource development, Indigenous partnerships, and regional priorities as Canada advances large-scale investment projects. And finally, gig workers driving passengers to and from World Cup festivities are bracing for traffic and tension during the tournament. They foresee unruly, impatient, and alcohol-fueled crowds clogging Toronto and Vancouver streets and constraining just how many customers they can serve. Christine Hubbard is managing director at Beck Taxi in Toronto, and she says drivers and passengers will have to pack their patience.
3: We're not operating hovercrafts or, you know, small planes that can get you above the traffic.
1: Uber says it's advising customers to plan ahead because wait times and fares will likely be at the higher end. This is the Canadian Press. In sports, in a PWHL first, the Walter Cup trophy is staying north of the border here in Canada. Abbey Rock scored twice to lead the Montreal Victoire to a league championship with a 4-0 victory over the Ottawa Charge in Game 4. Previously, the Minnesota Frost had won the first two championships in 2024 and 2025. Now over to the NHL Stanley Cup playoffs. Dylan Coghlan scored his first goal of the postseason to get the Vegas Golden Knights rolling in their Western Conference final by holding off the Colorado Avalanche 4-2. Game 2 is set for Friday night. Meanwhile, the East final between Montreal and Carolina will begin Thursday. Over to the MLB now, where the Toronto Blue Jays contest against the New York Yankees was delayed due to rainy weather. When play resumed, the Jays managed to squeak out a 2-1 victory. Earlier in the day, the Jays had got some bad news. Right-hander Jose Berríos will miss the rest of the season after undergoing Tommy John surgery. The 31-year-old pitcher is signed through the 2028 campaign. From the Canadian Press, I'm Rob Westgate.
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0: This is Shane Hewitt and the Night Shift on the iHeartRadio Talk Network. Swinging on the low, swinging when we want, cause there ain't
1: nobody home. Swinging to the left, swinging to the right. If I had $1 million, I would, what, 7-10-10, text it in. If you could have $1 million. So the list is from CTV News. They're carrying a syndicated story about Survivor, the TV show, at $1 million. By the time you've opened the aperture wide enough to really start enjoying the riches, there's nothing left. It's a fascinating experience at that age. He was 24, says that guy, when he won $1 million for being on Survivor. Seems like many people who have won their money have really lost their money. Now, Ryan O'Donnell, what would you do? Would you? What was the one thing you would buy yourself?
2: Okay, well, first the money would go towards down deposit on a house, and what was the other thing I said? Down deposit on the house? No, no, the shoes came second. What was the other thing? Paying for my wedding. Right, that.
1: Careful.
2: And then it would be a pair of, like, Jordan sneakers from the 1980s. Not, like, game worn or anything, just a pair of Jordan 1s from the 80s, which are a couple $1,000.
1: So it seems like everyone who's lost their money on Survivor is very, very grateful, generally speaking. Ethan Zone, season 3. He was approached by two former teammates from Zimbabwean football club Highlanders FC after he won the money. Friends all show up. Said they should start a charity that later became Grassroots Soccer. And for the last two decades, it's helped educate teens worldwide on issues like HIV, hypertension, mental health through the sport of soccer. All in all, I was all in and I donated the funds to help co-found the organization, the guy said. Of course, I splurged a little bit. I bought both my brothers a car. I took my mom on vacation and I bought myself a pair of those Bose noise reduction headphones.
2: Good for him.
1: Now, he seems grateful. He says it gave me lifelong friends, introduced me to a community I love being a part of, and it gave me the opportunity to jumpstart something I was truly passionate about, grassroots soccer. $1 million in Bose headphones, though. Am I just being selfish?
2: That'd be quite the incredible sonic experience. Imagine Dark Side of the Moon on a pair of those cans.
1: Oh, that'd be nice. What would you do if you had $1 million?
3: If I had $1 million.
1: I would buy you a fur coat, but not a real fur coat. That's cruel. Thank you for the text message. I would go on a big party weekend. 7-10-10. If I won $1 million, I would open a Freedom Farm sanctuary on my little farm property. I don't know what that means, but it sounds nice. If I had $1 million, I always worry about these ones because I don't understand. Michael from Beaconsfield. I've decided I'd move to a tiny village where they filmed Waking Ned Devine. Give me fog, sheep, whiskey, and two terriers judging the Atlantic.
2: That sounds awesome. Kind of like, did you ever see The Banshees of Inisherin? Did you ever see that movie?
1: No.
2: You love Ireland. You should watch that movie. It's okay. Just two guys getting a little spat, living in a tiny village on a small island off the coast of Ireland, having a quiet life. It sounds nice. Bet you could get a good shack for there for $1 million.
1: Okay. It texted me the name, so I remember to watch it. Ray in Montreal says, Shane, if I won $1 million, the first thing I'd do is truly something reckless in this economy. I'd try to buy a house. I'd take a deep breath for the first time in years, pay off debts, set up my kids for the future, and maybe finally stop calculating grocery totals like I'm solving advanced math equations. Honestly, though, I don't think $1 million means luxury anymore. Most millennials, it means stability, peace of mind, and maybe a radical dream of not needing a second job to survive. I'm a Gen Xer. I mean, I have multiple jobs. After a deep thought, I will drop the house, just make the money work, and set up my kids for the future. Rand Montreal. If I win $1 million, I'd invest in some good mutual funds. It gives me an annuity of about $12,000 a month. $12,000 a month. That's some math I don't understand. But still, with 60% after tax, my wife and I will travel around the world. I will stay in the city for months as locals and go to another place. There are a lot of decent cities to go and meet nice people. I like this. This is fun. If you had $1 million, what would you do? I'd pay the cars down, pay the off the mortgage, and go on a trip. Throw the rest in the bank by. I keep it at least until the fall, and then get the F out of Canada for the next 10 to 15 years for the winter. I would probably look at investing in like in a place like Portugal. If you haven't heard the podcasts about other countries and stuff like that, you can get yourself like permanent residency in other countries. That would be interesting. I'd probably buy steak. We wouldn't have to eat craft dinner. Because I can't afford steak right now, and I feel like you need $1 million to buy a steak.
2: Or you could have a lot of craft dinner.
4: But we would eat craft dinner.
5: Of course we would. We just eat more.
1: And buy really expensive ketchups.
2: Yes, Dijon ketchup.
1: I don't know how you don't, you like this, this, you don't even know this song.
2: Of course I know the song. I know the song off by heart. I'm just saying I only ever heard this song on the radio. I've never heard the song just like, I've never streamed it on Spotify. I've never saved it to any of my libraries. It's just always been on. I know the song off by heart.
1: Okay.
2: Yeah.
1: Ryan says that $1 million is a problem figure, just like it is $5 million on the show Succession.
6: I was just talking to my mom, and she said apparently he'll leave me $5 million anyway. So I'm golden, baby.
7: You can't do anything with five, Greg. Five's a nightmare.
6: Is it?
7: Oh, yeah. Can't retire. Not worth it to work.
8: Oh, yes. Five will drive you un poco loco, my fine feathered friend.
9: Poorest rich person in America.
8: The weakest strong man at the circus.
1: The weakest strong man at the circus. Get out of Canada and move to USA or Japan, one texter says. And another one says, I'd renovate my home, which is up north on a lake. The rest I would put away for retirement investment. I like this. $1 million. If you invested $1 million in Beanie Babies. At the peak in the late 1990s, remember there were stores that all they did was Beanie Babies. Your collection would realistically be worth $10,000, Ryan?
2: Yeah, just about that. At the most, if you had like every, if you put all the money into the best Beanie Babies at the time, it would just be completely gone. And it's funny to think that I'm pretty sure the first season of Survivor came out not long after the crash of the Beanie Babies.
1: Hmm. So what was the thing that you said you were going to get for if you had $1 million?
2: My nicety or my investment?
1: Your nicety.
2: My nicety would be a pair of Jordan 1s from the 1980s. I would never wear them. They would just be in a case on display with a little shrine.
1: How much are the Beanie Babies worth now?
2: 10,000.
1: Yeah.
2: One pair of those Jordan shoes are worth that entire collection of every Beanie Baby ever.
1: Well, I'm just saying, at one point, the Beanie Babies were worth that much too, Brian. That's all I'm saying. And shoes are...
2: I'm not investing. I'm just getting a pair of leather sneakers to look at and
1: just
2: think...
1: Just like the Beanie Baby people, they were just buying... Okay. Danny Boatwright, season 11, spent $10,000, won the money, spent $10,000 on a new hip for his dog. But then here's the gratitude part. I knew that if I could do this and I could win, I got Hondo a new hip and he lived 14 wonderful years, best money I ever spent.
2: That's amazing.
1: Right? One guy created a smart tire company, invested wisely, made a bunch of money, which is kind of cool. Traveled the world, started a toy making business. What would you do if you had $1 million? These are Survivor winners. Opened a high-end wellness boutique in Santa Monica. We had a trampoline classes, boxing, Pilates, and massage. That's a unique answer. If you had $1 million, what would you do with it? 7-10-10. Coming up next, conspiracy time. Dr. Lee Kunle is going to be here. We're going to dig into FBI files, illegal thievery from 1971.
10: Buckle up, Scarborough.
0: Through the bumps.
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1: Dr. Lee Kunla is here. Uncover Up is the podcast, and there's a book for pre-sale on Amazon. I'll put the link in the description for everybody. Lee, what's the book called?
2: The book is called Uncover Up, How to Think Clearly in an Age of Conspiracies.
1: Nathan Radke is a co-author with Lee on this, and they both teach conspiracies, what goes in behind them, the history of them, the ones that are unanswered, the ones that are true, the ones that are false. It goes all different directions, that's for sure. We're going back in time. Jump in your hot tub time machine there, Lee. Where are we going?
2: We're going back to the night of the Frazier-Muhammad Ali fight. It's 1971, March 8th, and there is a group of radicals who have decided to break into the Media Pennsylvania FBI field offices, and what they discover is one of the largest surveillance and disruption conspiracies that was organized by the American government to that time. It is wild.
1: Okay. Well, this sounds like the stuff of a movie, probably because I'm sure it has spawned many an idea of movies. What do they get up to anyway? We wonder why we don't trust the government. We don't trust the police. We don't trust, you know, the high level secret services, all those things. And, you know, recently there's been stuff on the news about the stuff in Mexico. I don't know if you've seen that. There was a car that blew up on a bridge, and the story on the news was this, the CIA that did it. Are they operating in Mexico without permission? Like, it just is flat out there all the time. So what were they getting up to, Lee?
2: Well, they were, so their story is absolutely remarkable. You're absolutely right. There is even a movie about it. It's called 1971. There's also an amazing book called The Burglary. But these are just ordinary folks. Well, this is one of the things that really struck me about this story. One guy's a taxi driver. One woman is a daycare operator. One guy's a college prof. Like, they are kind of your everyday people. They are the anti-war resistors. They are very frustrated about the Vietnam War, and they've been part of the resistance movement for a while and are getting frustrated that as the resistance movement to the war is escalating, so is the war. They also start to think to themselves, or start becoming suspicious, as other people were, that the FBI was surveilling them, that they were being infiltrated by FBI agents, and that, you know, things about what they're, like, legal democratic activity that they were getting up to was being surveilled and disrupted. But they didn't have any proof. And so what they decided to do was they were going to break into the FBI and steal their records. This is, of course, back in the analog days when, you know, things were actually on paper. And they decided, though, of course, that the head offices, they were staffed 24 hours a day. So there's no way they were going to get in there. But a lot of the field offices had duplicates of the records. They had a whole, you know, room where they would just store the copies of the FBI records. And so they chose this out-of-the-way place where, you know, at the end of the day, the lights would get turned off, and there was just one security guy there who had spent the night. And they were casing the joint. They got themselves all prepared. And then, yeah, they broke in, dressed in suits with suitcases, walked in. One guy picked the locks. They had a getaway car outside, and they took all the documents. They just filled in all their suitcases. They walked out, and they drove about 2 hours away to what they had sort of this, like, safe house. And they went through the documents over the next couple of weeks and discovered this amazing surveillance program.
1: Amazing. Okay. So
2: amazing in a bad sense, or amazing in a very large and kind of scary sense.
1: Yeah. Like, but at the same time, when they were kind of right, right? Like, they had a notion and that something was going on, and then they broke in.
2: Yeah.
1: Illegal.
2: Yes. Totally illegal.
1: I'm not endorsing that part of it. But when you look at, you know, hackers in today's world, they're like, something's going on. We're going to find out what it is. Right. Mm-hmm. And then they break in digitally and get the information that they're looking for so they can have that smoking gun. So we haven't come very far since 1971. The difference, of course, is the paper versus the computers. But they found something anyway against the laws. It might be, take a second, all things heist, because I love a good heist movie. Like, that's some pretty bold maneuvers. Let's just acknowledge that part.
2: Oh, yeah. And the heist, I mean, it was like a heist. You know, so one of the women, I think it was Bonnie Raines. She's a young woman, and she actually cases the joint a couple of weeks ahead of time, posing as a journalist student who wants to interview these FBI guys for a story she's doing for her kind of, you know, school newspaper. Mm-hmm. Now, of course, they're flattered that this young woman is taking an interest, and they take her around, sit her down in different rooms, show her everything. The whole time that she's pretending to take notes on what they're telling her, she's like, okay, this is the room where the files are. These are the rooms that are locked. This is where we'd have to go. And yeah, one guy, I think it was the taxi driver, he had sent away for a mail order lock picking course. And so he was learning to be a locksmith. Took him like 3 months, and he got, you know, he was like buying locks and doing it at home, and he got really proficient. Like, this was an actual heist. Hmm. And it was really dangerous. If they had gotten caught, like, they weren't onto the FBI's most wanted list for, I don't know how long, it was many years. And if they had gotten caught, which they didn't, they would have spent probably the rest of their life in prison.
1: Wow. Okay. So it was a big deal, and they got a lot of stuff.
2: Yeah, they did. So what this program is referred to today is COINTELPRO, if anybody wants to look it up. And it stands for Counterintelligence Operations. And it was basically headed by J. Edgar Hoover, who by that time had been the head of the FBI and made head of the FBI for life. And what they were doing was infiltrating Democratic political organizations, mostly on the left. These were not necessarily like organizations of the Democratic Party. These were just things like the civil rights organizations, anti-war movement, feminist groups, you know, people who were kind of doing local politics and stuff like that. They were infiltrating them, getting information on the members, and then even actually trying to disrupt stuff like sending people threatening letters, pretending they were other people, and trying to mess with their politics. Huh. There's some really outrageous examples of that as well I can share with you.
1: Well, this is like a protest era, though, right?
2: Yeah.
1: Like, this is like a whole era. This is a psychedelic sort of hippie time. This is protest everything. I mean, there was a full-on youth movement that nobody could track. I mean, that sort of just was all things that they were trying to do.
2: Yeah, and look, I am not defending this program at all, but I have learned more in the decades that I've been studying this stuff that have softened me slightly, only slightly, and I don't agree with it at all, but the Soviet Union was using certain organizations in which to infiltrate American society and try and affect politics that way. And of course, if you're a government who has a big enemy like that on the horizon, it would be silly not to pay attention. I think, though, COINTELPRO really overstepped that kind of a mandate, that kind of idea that you and I might agree is responsible for our government to keep its citizens safe. They took it a lot further than I think, certainly, that I'm comfortable with. And then when Americans themselves heard about it, they were not comfortable with it either.
1: It is interesting from the perspective of, let's go backwards in time. Because, I mean, when you go back to the 1920s and you look at communism, right, and the communists that were infecting Britain. And then, of course, then you get World War II and all the things that started coming with the fascism and all that stuff. And that sort of cycle of things, it's all going to start to sound eerily familiar, I think, to everybody as these history things do repeat itself. Is this the kind of thing that we're seeing again? Lots of big protests. You have this sort of adoption of communism notions and all these things happening. Conspiracy Theories 1971. Dr. Lee Kunla is here. We come back, we'll find out if we're just in the hamster's wheel going through this all over again. Stand by.
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13: Dr. Lee Kunla, Uncover Up, the podcast, the classes that he and Nathan Radke teach, and the new book that's coming out. It'll be in the description of the podcast, by the way, if you want to grab it. Okay, so 1971, bunch of folks break into the FBI. They get a bunch of documents. They're rebelling. It's a protest era. They want to find out what's going on with the government. You just sort of echo or mirror what's going on today with hacking and all the releases of documents and all the secret things that have been going on here with like WikiLeaks and all those bits and pieces. Not much has really changed. And that yet at the same time, this was such an iconic access point to get so much information that confirms some of their beliefs. What was confirmed, Lee?
14: Well, their suspicion was that left-wing organizations in particular were being surveilled by the FBI. But what they discovered went so far beyond that kind of initial worry. I'll give you a couple of real touchpoint examples. There's an infamous letter sent to Martin Luther King Jr. Now, you can go onto Wikipedia, you can see the letter itself. There's basically no argument that this happened. And it was effectively, so it was a letter written to Dr. Martin Luther King Jr. on the eve of him accepting the Nobel Peace Prize. And it was insinuating that it was written by a member of his congregation representing a lot of people who felt the same. In fact, it was not. It was written by the FBI, by an FBI agent. And the letter insinuated that if he did not kind of step down and renounce his leadership position, that his infidelity would be made public and that his only real option at this point would be to take his own life. That's what this letter insinuated to him. Wow. And this was then later found actually in the files of, I think, the number two in the FBI. And it was written by the FBI. And this was one of the examples of how the FBI was not just surveilling, but was actively trying to manipulate the political opinions or positions of people who were doing these kinds of politics. Now, today, of course, Dr. Martin Luther King is a hero, and also a hero in the United States. But in the early mid-1960s, certainly the FBI considered him a serious threat, potentially a communist asset. And that's just one of the stories. I mean, this was a surveillance program that went on for almost 20 years. It starts in 1956. I'll give you another example. The actress Jean Seberg. So she donated money to the Black Panther Party. And the Black Panther Party was, of course, a radical left-wing party that was did become quite militant. So the FBI started sending letters to her husband insinuating that she was having an affair with one of the Black Panther members, which was the only reason that she was supporting them. Now, at that time, she was pregnant. Seberg was pregnant. And this caused a lot of marital stress. But then that led to an actual fabricated story in a gossip magazine, also potentially co-written by the FBI, which suggested that the child was the child actually of this this relationship that was, you know, with a Black Panther Party member, which was not true. And from here on, of course, we can't make these connections. They're not solid. But this stress seems to have impacted her so badly that she did lose the child. And then later she went on to take her own life. Again, those connections are not obvious, and I'm not suggesting that. But this was another example of the way that the FBI was actually manipulating people who were trying to engage in the democratic system in ways that they thought was, you know, important.
13: And my understanding is this 1971 FBI break-in changed the law after the fact. Egg on the face of the government, the FBI, all of it. But at the same time, changed the law. And I just want to flag one thing. You know, you've heard a lot about Donald Trump claiming that FBI leader so-and-so is out to get me. And then in today's world, in the context of only today, you'd be like, how is that possible? He's like the FBI police guy. Like, it's not politics. Well, down in the States, you do elect some of the sheriffs and various people, right? And if in 1971 political agendas were behind the FBI, you can kind of see why leaders today would accuse the FBI of things like this. Keep in mind, Donald Trump was a young man back then. So, right. So like they would have seen all these things unfold. And now I'm not justifying anything Donald Trump does by any means, but you can kind of see the pattern again. And that's what I'm bringing up is the pattern. How did it change the law?
14: Well, and again, this is something that I find is an important difference to today. You're absolutely right to note that we've had these big revelations, be it with Edward Snowden or WikiLeaks or whatever. The difference here was that when this stuff started being published in newspapers, people got absolutely outraged about it, and it led to what's called the Church Commission. And the Church Commission was by Senator Frank Church and others. These were elected senators, and they were outraged by what was going on. And they basically had an airing of all their grievances, where they had a public hearing where they brought the CIA, the head of the CIA, head of the FBI, and they confronted them saying, like, what are you guys up to? Basically, the elected members of government were shocked that the unelected and to some extent secret elements of the government had gone out of control. I mean, the CIA was doing mind control experiments and kind of medical torture, while the FBI is trying to disrupt democratic, you know, engagement of American citizens. And so they put a stop to these programs. As far as we know, they've never, you know, started up again. They put constraints. This is also where we get the Freedom of Information Act, where, you know, now you can actually, it's been rolled back, but you can actually ask your government to tell you what it's doing about certain things. This emerges from the Church Commission. Now, in the Church Commission, we also discover all these other things that they were doing. This is when we discover, for example, that the CIA was working on a heart attack gun and, you know, just kind of this James Bond 1970s outrageousness. I know.
13: It's crazy. Okay. It's wild. It really was just sort of, here's a bunch of money, go make stuff happen. But this is also Cold War time, right? It was, they're doing everything, we're doing everything.
14: Well, exactly. And what was at stake, and we've talked about this before, what was at stake was the life of all living things on the planet, because we had entered into a world not long before 1971, just basically in, 1949, I think, is when the Soviets detonate their atomic bomb, when we now have two superpowers with world-ending technology. Yeah. And this, I think, does something to policymakers. When you are tasked as the head of the FBI to make absolutely sure that there are no communists infiltrating American society, and then you're given a ton of money and no oversight on how what you're doing about it, I think these kinds of things become somewhat predictable. And I also think that the people who I would look at here as being clearly in the wrong weren't doing it out of, you know, evil, nefarious intentions. They were trying to keep their country safe. I don't think that this was the way to do it, but I feel like I have some empathy for their approach.
13: Isn't that interesting? Criminality always comes from that perspective of two people both trying to do the right thing. Right? Yeah. And it does.
14: Exactly.
13: Now, just for the sake of context, because you said 1945 there, and you know, with Japan and the bomb, to 1971 is 25 years.
14: Mm.
13: 26.
14: Right? 26.
13: Oh. That's the difference of today's smartphone versus how long it was that we got an iPod.
14: Wow.
13: So it's not very long ago.
14: It's not that long ago. It's true. You know, when you think about the historical time, it seems so much different than today, but you're absolutely right. I mean, in my living memory, this is just the smartphone just appeared yesterday.
13: Yeah. Well, and yeah, and like 50 Cent was making bangers that we were dancing to in the club. You know, like this is the thing. Like this is the difference is it's not that long ago, and you can kind of see why people are affected by it. It's amazing. 1971 is the event. What was it called? The proper name for people to look it up?
14: Oh, the group are, they have this amazing title. I should have led with that. The Citizens Commission to Investigate the FBI is the radical group that did it. Check out The Burglary by Betty Metzger is a book that recounts this, or the movie 1971, which recounts it as well.
13: All right. Dr. Lee Kunla, the description for the podcast has a link to the book. As always, thank you, sir.
14: Thank you.
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0: Let's go on a tour around the country, shall we? I'm Shane Hewitt. I'm in Ottawa at the Village of Merrickville. And in Montreal, we can start with, in case you missed it, on the Andrew Carter Morning Show. Now, you can listen to Andrew Carter on the iHeart app anytime you like. You can live stream his show. Now, if you're in Victoria or Kelowna or something like that on the West Coast, it's going to be tough because that's going to be really early for you. But you can always catch his podcast as well. Andrew Carter had Dan Riskin on. They were speaking about sea shanties and work productivity.
1: The hypothesis is that when you sing along, you keep better rhythm. And if you're doing something that requires you to be working in synchrony, like working on a railroad or pulling up a net out of the ocean or chipping away at granite, there are a whole bunch of different manual labor tasks. They were soundproof rooms and they were connected with headphones, so they could hear just the noises of each other's computers, but they couldn't hear each other's voices at first, with the same rhythm for 1 minute, and they had to try to keep that rhythm the whole time. And the computer measured exactly how well they kept rhythm. And so when they did that, every time they hit, it made a little boop noise. So it went boop, boop, boop, and the person in the other room is hitting their pad, and it's going bip, bip, bip at a different frequency, so they can hear each other's taps, and they're trying to keep the same frequency, and they're trying to stay synchronized, and they're trying to go at one note per second, and they're doing their best. So they do it once the normal way, and then they do it again, but they do it with one of the people saying 1, 2, 1, 2, just vocalizing, just counting out a metronome music kind of a thing. And what they found is that when a person's counting out twice per note, so that you hit on the one and the two is in between, it improves not only how well they stay together, but also how well they stay to that once per second frequency. When you don't have a metronome or anything like that, people tend to speed up when they're doing that, and that speeding up doesn't happen as much if you have somebody calling it out. So this is good experimental evidence that that is the function of these sea shanties. And functionally, I think this is a really interesting story, because I am always baffled by why music exists. Like, why did we come up with these rhythmic things that we like calling out together with notes, and then when we hear them, we also want to move our bodies in synchrony? Like, why do we like dancing? It's so weird. And animals don't do that, not to the same extent anyway. And so this might be an explanation that starts to get at that it helped us when we were doing manual tasks together as a community to stay in synchrony, and having the instinct to move your body to the music is just part of that.
0: It's all the rhythm, Brother Dan. It's all in the hips. It's all about the rhythm. That's cool. Sea shanties, work productivity goes up when we're singing songs. The entire conversation is with Andrew Carter at CJAD in Montreal on his podcast and live show. If you want to listen again tomorrow, why not do that? Let's go on the other side of the country to Ryan and Lisa, CFAX 1070 in the mornings. They had Graham Richardson on, CTV National Ottawa Bureau Chief. They were chatting about the fate of the snowbirds.
2: So at the end of 2026 flying season, you'll be able to see them one last summer at the air shows wherever they fly. And I know they were up in Comox recently, but this will be the final season of the snowbirds as we know them. As they try to transition into these new jets sometime into the 2030s. So a fairly significant gap.
3: Now, this announcement, talk about the politics of it, because, I mean, if you're the government who happens to get caught needing to announce that the snowbirds are going away, that's got to be a tough thing. How is the Mark Carney government playing being the ones who got caught with the hot potato?
2: Well, I mean, governments have grappled with this all the way for decades, literally for decades. I remember in the Stephen Harper days, they were struggling with what to do with snowbirds. So, yes, the way they couched it was the fact that, or the way they explained it was, look, we're investing in the military. We're buying a lot of new equipment. We're transforming the military, and we will rejuvenate the snowbirds. It will just take some time. And we kind of pressed them on how long it's going to take, because Canada has an abysmal record of military procurement. It's very, very difficult to buy, to get something bought and off the shelf and into the field, if you will. So I found it was interesting that the minister's press release and in his communications, they never gave a hard date for when this was going to happen, because quite frankly, I don't think they know for sure. He just said they're going to go as fast as they can and they're going to work with the manufacturer, and this isn't going to take as long as everybody thinks it's going to take. So we'll see about that.
4: Graham, we have a poll question running currently. We're asking, how confident are you that the snowbirds will return to Canada's skies in the early 2030s? And the options are very confident, somewhat confident, or not at all. And 50% right now are saying not at all confident. Is that the feeling you're getting on the street?
2: I would say there's a bit more optimism in the poll, but that not at all sentiment, I think, reflects to what we've been talking about, the fact that it's Canada's record of procurement and buying things like planes takes a long time.
0: So there you go. That's CFAX 1070. Ryan and Lisa, if you want to grab it on the iHeart app in case you missed it. Summer travel on so many people's minds. What do you do? How do you go? How are you going to get there? And are you going to be driving or are you going to fly? I think more people are going to be driving for predictability and reliability with all of the conversation about cancellations, changed flights, jet fuel, all the things. Kyle Horner at CKLW in Windsor talked about it with the president of Travel Secure, Marty Firestone.
5: The problem with the Middle East right now is it's not going to be solved overnight. And even if it was, you don't press a button and everything goes back to normal. So the two challenges facing travelers right now is the higher price of tickets. No question, either a fuel surcharge or just higher price. They're going to face that decision. The one I worry more about is cancellations, delays, consolidation of airline schedules, which could affect them if they were catching cruises or renting a home or tour guides that they all paid non-refundable dollars for. There's the fear I have, and now insurance is off the table for that cause. So you're really rolling the dice.
6: Yeah, and so we saw everyone's favorite island airline, Spirit Airline, collapse. You know, I'm being facetious there in terms of, but it did serve a significant purpose in the American economy. It was one of your first cheap airlines that was no frills. I remember flying in that in the early 2000s just to get to Florida and back or whatever. But now you have less options as a consumer if there is going to be a problem.
5: Not only do you have less options, I see the problem there as a lot of the major airlines were giving you some sort of a Spirit price on certain flights and certain scenarios. They don't have to now because you don't have Spirit. So they don't even need to do that. That compounds the issue even further.
0: There you go. That's the conversation from Kyle Horner on the iHeart app. You can download it for free. It's got live streaming of all the talk conversations, all the talk stations. 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It has music. 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It's awesome stuff. Shane Hewitt and the Night Shift Hour podcast is on there as well, so you can like and subscribe to it. Coming up next, Greg Fish and nihilism. Or what is nihilism? Both of those coming up for you next with the Cyberpunk Survival Guide. Stand by.
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9: 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That's what we wanted. 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
11: From the National Newsroom of the Canadian Press, I'm Rob Westgate. A passenger jet bound for the United States ended up being diverted to Montreal because of flight restrictions stateside linked to the Ebola outbreak in the Democratic Republic of Congo. Air France says its flight from Paris to Detroit couldn't land at its intended destination as one of its passengers was being denied entry due to new regulations that travelers from certain countries, including the Congo, can only enter the U.S. through Washington. Canadian and American health officials did not immediately return requests for comment. An internal memo reveals that officials managing the federal government's return to office plans are concerned about the ability of Ottawa's troubled municipal transit system to actually get their employees to their workplaces.
12: Canada's top public servant, Privy Council Clerk Michelle Sabia, and Deputy Clerk Isabel Mondeau met with Ottawa Mayor Mark Sutcliffe.

0: about the well-being of detained Canadians. France, Italy, the Netherlands, Britain, Turkey, and Greece all were also critical of the incident. The global uproar was sparked by the release of videos showing the activists restrained, their wrists bound, and foreheads lowered to the floor. Now back home and over to the East Coast, where New Brunswick's government has reached the halfway mark towards its goal of opening 30 collaborative healthcare clinics by the year 2028. The province updated its count yesterday after opening a clinic in Beau Rivage, the 16th clinic to open in the province since April of 2025. Roughly $942,000 in government money was fronted for renovations, overhead costs, and recruitment. And finally, gig workers driving passengers to and from World Cup festivities are bracing for traffic and tension during the tournament. They foresee unruly, impatient, and alcohol-fueled crowds clogging the streets of Toronto and Vancouver, constraining just how many customers they can serve. Christine Hubbard is the managing director at Beck Taxi in Toronto, and she says drivers will be contending with a range of match day closures.
1: Pack your patience is really the message, because there's not really any way we can prepare for this.
0: Now, ahead of the massive sporting event, Uber is reminding its customers to consider all of their transportation options and plan ahead. This is the Canadian Press. In sports, the Montreal Victoire topped the Ottawa Charge 4-0 in Game 4 to capture the team's first Walter Cup trophy. Abbey Rock scored twice en route to the win, which also represents the first time the PWHL's champion is a team from Canada. Marie-Philippe Poulin was named the Alana Kloss Playoff MVP, having tied for the postseason lead with 8 points, 2 goals, and 6 assists. Meanwhile, Dylan Coghlan scored his first playoff goal, Carter Hart made 36 saves, and the Vegas Golden Knights opened their Western Conference Final by holding off the Colorado Avalanche 4-2. Mitch Marner added an assist for Vegas to give him 19 points in the postseason. And over to the MLB, where Trey Yesavage outpitched Cam Schlittler in a marquee matchup between young aces, as the Toronto Blue Jays managed to edge out the New York Yankees 2-1 after a rain delay. Yesavage allowed just 2 hits, walked none, and struck out 8 over 6 shutout innings. From the Canadian Press, I'm Rob Westgate.
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3: Good morning and a great start to your drive. Just dealing with some lingering overnight roadwork spots that are in the process of clearing, and spots on the 401, but again, nothing really slowing you down. Looks really good if your travels take you on the DVP and the Gardner, and southbound 400 just starting to load up now as you make your way out of Barrie. 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
4: Just a few minutes past the top of the hour, I want to swing over to British Columbia, Vancouver, where, in fact, where Prime Minister Mark Carney is, as we speak, talking to reporters alongside BC's Premier David Eby. Lots up for discussion. Let's take a listen in live.
5: The importance of building in the right way. That means in partnership with First Nations. It means building with an emphasis on sustainability as well as prosperity. It means building on priorities. Priorities, of course, this is British Columbia, set by British Columbians. But priorities in that regard that also help British Columbia, help Canada become stronger, more independent. While we build in partnership and while we build sustainably. And so what we've been doing together over the course of the last several months, I guess it's about a year now, is to identify a number of those priorities. Some of those show up in the nation building project list. We have 20, just over 20 strategies right now in that list. A third of those are from British Columbia. That's a testament to the leadership of the Premier. That's a testament to the energy and the innovation in this province. And what's important is that we take those principles of building in the right way and work on those projects and others which we'll identify today, and build in a way that makes us stronger, makes the province and the country more sustainable and makes us more independent. There are a series of other issues that we will work on that's part of broader

0: Canadian federalism and cooperation that is critical. So we're building on some momentum that's built up. It's a discussion that very much respects the priorities of British Columbia, the values of British Columbia, values which, of course, we share and I think the country shares. So it's an enormous opportunity. I'd also say in grande occasion aujourd'hui.
1: A great opportunity, very important meeting. But it's a meeting that...
2: All right, those are some of the comments from the Prime Minister. I'll just paint a visual for you. He is in Vancouver, the mountains, and it looks like the ocean right behind him, standing alongside BC's Premier David Eby. Yesterday, the Premier of British Columbia accused the Prime Minister of rewarding bad behavior in striking a deal to build a new pipeline and delay the industrial carbon tax in Alberta, though implemented at some point, but delay the intended timeline. He said that the Prime Minister there was rewarding the bad behavior of Alberta's Premier Danielle Smith. The Daily Debrief panel is here with me to talk about the stakes around this meeting.
3: The Daily Debrief.
2: With me this afternoon, all of our Wednesday regulars. Laura D'Angelo is Vice President of National Strategy and Public Affairs at Enterprise Canada. Jeff Rutledge is Senior Vice President at Vantage. And Stephanie Levitz is a senior reporter in the Globe and Mail's Ottawa Bureau. Stephanie, I'm going to start with you on this.
4: Sure.
2: What is the dynamic as we look up and we see, first, obviously a height difference between the two leaders? That's the thing that really stands out to me.
5: It really does.
2: Premier Eby, for everyone listening, is very, very tall, especially relative to the Prime Minister. But from a political perspective, like what is the dynamic that interests you here?
5: It's a power dynamic, right? And you see it a bit in their body language even, and I don't want to overemphasize or overanalyze this particular scene in front of us, but unlike the relationship that the Prime Minister seems to have with other premiers, and I'm thinking of, you know, former Quebec Premier François Legault, Scott Moe in Saskatchewan, Danielle Smith in Alberta, but we can set her aside for a minute, Doug Ford in Ontario, there's a tension that seems to exist between BC and Ottawa that's unlike any other. They don't seem to want to find a way to get to yes together. It's this constant jockeying for the, you know, Ottawa saying we're going to do it this way and BC saying, no, you're not. We're going to do it this way. And that's a funny tension considering the distinction you have with Danielle Smith, who is, you know, wants her way. And the Prime Minister says, let's talk.
2: What do you make of that distinction, Laura?
6: I actually agree with Stephanie here, but I think that one of the things that is striking to me is Eby and BC seem to still be acting as if Justin Trudeau is Prime Minister, who had a very different style than the Prime Minister, and who had a very special place in his heart for BC and a lot of their priorities. And BC doesn't seem to be understanding or following that it seems like Danielle Smith has changed the game. Because I do think two things can be true. It can be true that a pipeline is important for Canada's economy right now and that we need to find ways to strengthen that economy and get things built. And Alberta can also have thrown a hissy fit and used separatism as a pawn and a chip in how to get it. But that Eby needs to learn from that and understand that the game has changed now and the way he has to act and negotiate to try and get what his province needs and wants also has to shift and change.
2: Yeah, I think it's a good observation, Jeff, that like it feels as though the Premier of British Columbia is still living in a different era. Like even the way yesterday he was positioning everything, it was like, well, everyone else got more supports. He's right? Like auto sector, steel and aluminum versus forestry. Definitely, everyone else got more supports. And they're getting their pipeline. And we've got lots of projects. Like, it just feels like that. My gut feeling is like that's not necessarily what the Prime Minister responds to.
7: Well, and the Prime Minister at his speech yesterday was remarking about how one third of the major projects that have been referred to the major projects office are in BC, right? So he's kind of responding back to say like, hey, like lick your wounds. This is happening. Figure it out or don't. I mean, Laura kind of stole my point that, you know, David Eby wakes up in cold sweats in the middle of the night, realizing that, you know, Justin Trudeau isn't at, isn't the prime minister anymore. But I think it really undermines his ability to reestablish himself on a number of issues, right? Like Premier Eby ran essentially on a further left, which is hard to really believe, a further left perspective on politics than Justin Trudeau. But they aligned on a number of things. And now he's operating in a world in which resources need to get to market. There's huge opportunities in his province, and he's acting like a stick in the mud. And I think it's going to, at some point, frustrate the prime minister. And I mean, even look at, you know, Newfoundland and the premiers of Newfoundland and the premier of Quebec. It looks like they're going to enter talks about the Churchill Falls agreement. And that looks like it might be more productive than the relationship between BC and Alberta. Like, does that make sense to Canadians? It doesn't to me.
2: But here's what's interesting, actually, that I'm interviewing the premier of Newfoundland and Labrador coming up on the program. Thanks for the promotion, Jeff. He also, Stephanie, wants the federal government to kind of intervene in those negotiations, to play like a bigger role than they would have elsewhere. It's just a very unique time to have all of these provincial premiers who really push back against issues of that they felt were their jurisdiction and any federal intervention, now wanting the federal government, because they have articulated this vision of an energy, you know, superpower or a national energy corridor or whatever it may be, like stuff in the national interest, to actually like put their hand on the scales, tip the scales one way or the other.
4: And it's hard not to think that when they say federal government, what they actually mean is Mark Carney.
2: Yeah.
4: Right.
2: Well, that is what they mean.
4: Like, they want the prime minister. And you think of, I mean, think about it in the context of EB and Smith, right? And if we go all the way back to the MOU, one of the frustrations, and it sounds pretty fair, actually, from the BC government was, excuse me, you've just signed this entire deal and you're going to run a pipeline most likely through our province and nobody called me to tell me what's going on.
2: I'd be upset too.
4: I mean, that's fair when we talk about federalism and we talk about provincial jurisdiction. And it is interesting. I think that the three of them, as far as I can remember, I could be totally wrong here, but the Prime Minister, Premier Eby, Premier Smith have not had a little,
2: I don't think so, I can't recall,
4: you know, coffee clutch of some kind and sat down and worked this out, maybe between the three of them. But, you know, maybe that gets into tricky territory, because you can also see, especially for Daniel Smith, the separatism. I mean, Newfoundland and Labrador and Quebec would be similar. Like, how can Ottawa really step in and be the broker? Quebec's not going to like that very much. But in this time, you know, in the speech that the Prime Minister gave at the Chamber of Commerce, the Board of Trade this morning, one of the people introducing him made some reference to a refrain that apparently goes around Ottawa about getting things done the Carney way. You know, getting it done quickly.
2: What does that mean?
4: Yeah. And, you know, now he's taking on the Carney way. It sounds like the Ted Lasso way, you know?
2: Oh, boy. Okay, we got to take a quick commercial break. We got a lot more to talk about with the Daily Debrief panel. Michael Chong, whom you heard from earlier on in the show, is in Taiwan. He says, representing himself. We'll talk about some of the reaction to that next.
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9: Well, still no problems if you're headed out. Traffic volumes are starting to increase a bit. If you're making your way through Durham, it looks like it might be overnight road work. It's on the eastbound lane for the 401 just as you make your way on the approach to Salem. A little bit of a delay. Again, slow moving road work that was slow to clear. So once it clears, we'll definitely keep you in the know. Rest of the 401 looks very good. Headed towards the Don Valley Parkway, some steady traffic southbound as you head through Lawrence. It still looks good on the QEW, the Gardner, and the rest of the major area highways. News Talk 1010 weather for your day today. Sunshine and highs for today expected to reach 15 degrees. Right now it's cooler than that. We're sitting at 6 degrees under partly cloudy skies. 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I'm Adjoa and Sia Yabwa. 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
2: It's 20 minutes past the top of the hour. Conservative MP and the party's foreign affairs critic Michael Chong is in Taiwan. You heard our interview with him earlier on in the program. He got there a few days ago. He spent today meeting with the president of Taiwan. Why is that interesting? Why is that significant? Well, Taiwan is a source of great acrimony with China, and Canada is, because China thinks that it can assert authority over Taiwan. Taiwan wants to be independent. Canada is, of course, changing its relationship with China and has over the last number of months, and certainly in an economic sense, if not more. And China's embassy was none too happy about the fact that Mr. Chong made his way to Taiwan, condemned the trip, and essentially said that they didn't want to see any members of parliament travel to Taiwan anymore. Here's why Michael Chong says he went.
22: Well, there's two reasons. First, to show solidarity with Taiwan, a democracy here in the Indo-Pacific region. You know, Taiwan, like Ukraine, is facing threats from an authoritarian state. In Ukraine's case, it's Russia. In Taiwan's case, it's the People's Republic of China. The second reason for my trip is to assert Canadian sovereignty. We are an independent sovereign country. We do not take direction from a foreign government about where Canadian MPs can travel. and where Royal Canadian Navy ships can transit through international waters.
2: Okay, so we asked the Foreign Affairs Minister, Anita Anand, for her comment on the fact that Michael Chong is in Taiwan. Here's what she said.
0: We have a long history of parliamentary delegations, including individuals traveling to countries around the world, and to ensure that the links between Canada and other regions are continuing to grow. And we do have strong people-to-people ties with Taiwan and strong commercial ties with Taiwan.
2: I'm here with the Daily Debrief panel, Laura D'Angelo, Jeff Rutledge, and Stephanie Levitz. Laura, I thought that the government and the minister there was very careful not to sort of say anything negative about the trip. And earlier when the Minister Chong had first left for the trip, a sort of spokesperson for the Foreign Affairs Department said something very similar, basically like it's up to them where they want to travel. Why do you think China feels like they can say, though, don't go?
6: I mean, China is always going to China, right? They like to say whatever they want. And I think that in this instance, they are being very clear because they don't want anything to jeopardize the, you know, loose and sort of new ties that the prime minister has tried to reestablish. I will say, though, China is a very sophisticated player on the international stage. And I don't think it's lost on them that Michael Chong is not a member of the government. He is a member of parliament. And I don't think it's lost on them that this wasn't asked for, sanctioned, and that the government, you know, I don't think they think the government wanted this. So it's not a huge concern. I really think this says a lot more about the conservatives right now and frankly, their lack of broader narrative than it says anything about what's happening between the government and China.
2: It's interesting. I was saying in the break to Stephanie that, you know, at first when I read about this trip, you have a bit of Jamil Giovanni vibes, Jeff. Like, this is speaking about the MP who went to the United States, sort of met with high-level people in the Trump administration. It didn't appear to be necessarily like a formally sanctioned trip by the party. I don't, after interviewing Mr. Chong, I don't have the same impression, to be fair to him. Like, he has held these views for a very, very long time. He himself was a target of China that went so far as, like, the Trudeau government actually kicked out one of the diplomats who was linked to targeting Mr. Chong and his family. I don't know to what degree, I mean, the party arranged the interview, so I don't think necessarily it's like, you know, against their will. But it does, like, unless I go to those lengths, I can see why it gives the appearance of something like that.
7: Yeah, I mean, you flagged exactly what I was going to share, which is that, yeah, you know, Mr. Chong was a target of as outlined in Ms. Hsieh's report during the last election, certainly. And we're coming off the tail end of this foreign interference report, coming back and flagging all these issues and the attempts by China to influence the outcomes of elections and setting up foreign police stations, et cetera, et cetera. And so I think for, you know, Mr. Chong, I think he would have done this trip regardless. I think this has been a signature of his parliamentary career, and it's something that is very important to him. And, you know, I'll say at the same time, like, yes, Canada is very much middle power. And so you have President Trump coming back from his trip to China, and at the same time signing an $11 billion arms agreement with Taiwan, to ship military, arms to them to defend against Chinese incursions and keep that threat at bay. So, you know, look, we can take this for what it is, which is, I think, part of what Mr. Chong would do normally. But also at the same time, like, this does pressure test the government on how they are going to handle verbal incursions by the Chinese government on in directing what they say is and is not okay in that region. And I think it is incumbent upon the Canadian government to assert that MPs can and should do whatever they want in terms of visiting allies and countries that they believe are important to visit. But at the same time, pushing back on China to say, hey, like, get your nose out of this. It's not reasonable and it's not really relevant to Canadian democracy. So I strongly support Mr. Chong making this trip, and I think it tracks with his record.
2: So I would discern something interesting in Minister Anand's comments in that vein, and even other comments she's made. We asked her about Taiwan last week, too, because there's like a trade agreement that hasn't really moved forward stuff, or that doesn't seem to have like the political will behind it that it maybe once did. She certainly like didn't criticize Mr. Chong for going. She said it's his right to go. But, you know, it wasn't like a full-throated denouncement of the fact that China thinks they can dictate what our members of parliament can do. Is that all because of the greater context of sort of the changing economic relationship?
4: I mean, think back to the last inter-parliamentary delegation that went over to Taiwan, Canadian parliamentarians, MPs. There were supposed to be liberals on that trip, and they pulled out on the advice of the Canadian government, right? So it's clear...
2: They left early.
4: So it's clear that the government is aware that... some people can take trips and that's okay, but not all people can take trips.
2: Well, and not especially when they were about to go to China, right?
4: Yeah,
2: and try to
4: exactly right. And so she could have been a little bit more forceful in her defense of Mr. Chong. It also, dare I say, took too long to say anything about it. You know, sometimes we end up in this funny situation in our business where we say, well, Minister so-and-so didn't, like, took her 4 days to comment. Well, maybe because that was her first press conference, and so we took the first chance we had to ask her. But it did strike me that after news of the trip, my colleague Steve Chase wrote that story, that there wasn't this immediate, like, Canadian government, Instagram, social media. There's all sorts of ways to get a message out saying we wish Mike Chong safe travels in China, butt out. It's a choice.
2: I think what's clear is the government doesn't want to explicitly say at this moment in time, given what's hanging in the balance, China butt out, Laura.
6: No, I don't think they want to say that. And I don't think they want to be on the record saying something like that, especially about MP Michael Chong, who, to Jeff's point, has a long track record of standing up to China and speaking out against, you know, some of the things that have happened specifically to him, but to MPs and other Canadians. And so I think that the federal government and Carney's team are trying to be very careful because the situation is quite different than Jamil Giovanni going to the U.S.
2: Yeah. And I did ask Michael Chong, Jeff, if there was any hesitation on going, just because, like, you know, there's definitely principles around China, but also there's sectors of the economy that are greatly benefiting from that market reopening.
7: Yeah, of course. And this is the trade-off, right? Like, this has been the conversation about this renewal of the relationship with China, is that, like, you know, trading with China is kind of a necessary evil, right? Like, it is a massive market. They consume significant goods from our country. And so, yeah, it's necessary. But again, and as others have said, you don't have to trade away your values, certainly your democratic values, just to get the deal done. And I think that this is where, you know, perhaps the prime minister and the foreign minister stumble on this, and where their politics might be off, is that you can do both and you can reaffirm your priorities clearly.
2: I'll leave it there. Thank you all for doing both. Laura D'Angelo, Jeff Rutledge, and Stephanie Levitz, our Daily Debrief panel. We're back in a moment. Thanks, guys.
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9: Well, we're dealing with some slow to clear road work on the westbound lanes of the 401 on the approach to Morningside. It's the right lane that is blocked, and it looks like they blocked the start of the ramp to Morningside. It is really, really busy in those collector lanes, so just a heads up if that is your route. Then if you're on the 401 eastbound, it's starting to just load up as you make your way through Milton, also filling in on the southbound 410 through Brampton and the southbound 400 as you head into Vaughan. Dealing with a collision involving a pedestrian on Dundas and Auckland. News Talk 1010 weather for your day today. We will see sunshine. Highs for today, though, only reaching 15 degrees. Right now, it's pretty cool. We're sitting at 6 degrees under the clouds. Time Saver Traffic, I'm Adjoa and Siaya Bois. Your next update at 5:45 on News Talk 1010 Toronto.
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1: It's 25 minutes before the top of the hour. We've been talking a lot about what's going on in Alberta and BC. Let's move a number of provinces over to the east in Newfoundland and Labrador, where back in 1969, if I could take you back to then, that province and Quebec signed a deal that Newfoundland and Labrador ended up saying was a terrible deal, where they took a ton of power from generated at Churchill Falls and sold it to Quebec at very, very low rates in a deal that applied for decades, still applies right now. Well, that deal was renegotiated by a premier, a Liberal premier, Andrew Fury, and former Quebec premier, François Legault. They arrived at a memorandum of understanding, and the deal was supposed to be finalized. Well, there was an election in Newfoundland, and the new premier of that province is a conservative, Tony Wakeham. He didn't like the deal. He appointed a committee, an independent committee, to review it. And this week, that committee said the deal actually doesn't do enough to rectify the bad stuff that Newfoundland and Labrador had to kind of grapple with because of the last deal. So I spoke to the premier of Newfoundland and Labrador, who says he sees a real role moving forward in negotiations with Quebec for the federal government to play. What role, I asked Premier Tony Wakeham, is that?
2: Well, when you think about what the federal government has announced in the last while, what the things have happened in the last 6 months, and the federal government's plan to move ahead with an electrification strategy, with their national energy corridor, I think the projects that we have here in Newfoundland and Labrador between ourselves and Quebec fit right into that agenda. And I think there's an opportunity for the feds to work with us, work with both the province of Quebec, work with the province of Newfoundland and Labrador, and get these projects moving. The Prime Minister himself has acknowledged the significance of the potential developments here. When we think about critical minerals, for example, the significant number of critical minerals that we already have right here in our province, the development of the Labrador Trough, all of those things fit into the national agenda. And we think there's a real opportunity here to work with the federal government to get this done.
1: Do I interpret that, and sort of please do correct me if I'm wrong, but that, you know, part of what the committee ascertained or concluded was that the benefits to Newfoundland and Labrador might not be as the MOU predicted. And are you looking for the federal government to help secure better benefits in whatever deal can be negotiated with Quebec moving forward?
2: I think there's a real opportunity for a win-win-win. A win for the federal government, a win for the province of Quebec, and a win for Newfoundland and Labrador. We have talked a lot about the 1969 agreement and, of course, what we've lived with for a long time. But the Independent Review Committee focused in on three areas where we think we need to improve on the MOU, and those were more power, more value, and more transmission. And those are the key areas that we'll be focused on.
1: Do you believe, though, just to put a finer point on it, that let's say through their national electricity strategy or through the development of a national energy corridor, do you have an expectation that the federal government will sort of use its weight to force better terms on Quebec for your province?
2: I don't think it's a case of forcing better terms on any province. I think it's a case of the two provinces getting together, do the negotiations, and having the federal government involved to say what is it exactly that they could bring to the table. Because having the federal government with the commitments that they've made certainly changes what has happened in the past. I do believe there's a real opportunity here, and that it's time to start thinking about this deal, not as a one-sided deal anymore. It's about talking about it as a partnership. And I think we're looking at something, when we're going to sign up for 50 or 60 years again as a province of Newfoundland and Labrador, we want to make sure we get it right. We want to make sure we maximize the benefits for the people of Newfoundland and Labrador. And there's a real opportunity here to do that.
1: Have you talked to the Prime Minister directly about this?
2: I have spoken with the Prime Minister, and I have also spoken with the Minister of Natural Resources, yes. And both of them have lent their support. It's up for the province of Quebec and the province of Newfoundland and Labrador to get together, to get the negotiation process started, and then maybe determine exactly how best the federal government can help us.
1: So on that point, Premier, I did want to sort of respectfully challenge the idea that might be the way it plays out, only because I understand your willingness to perhaps see a role for the federal government. On Quebec's side, it's a little less clear. Perhaps Premier Fréchette would be okay with it, but she's about to face an election, and the Parti Québécois is already upset at the prospect of a national electricity strategy. They're accusing the federal government of trying to wade into Quebec's jurisdiction on that. Do you actually think something like this will, like negotiations can move forward in good faith when you don't even know, 8 months from now who the premier of that province will be?
2: Well, I think that's why it's important to get back to the table and to and talk about what the potentials are. As I said, I think there's an opportunity here for the province of Quebec and for the province of Newfoundland and Labrador. I reached out to the Premier of Quebec and talked to her, and I fully realize, just as we discussed, myself and her have had previous discussions, that we know if Newfoundland and Labrador is looking for changes, then the province of Quebec will be looking for changes. But that's why it's called negotiations. And that's why I do believe that there's a real opportunity here.
1: You also, though, today would not put a timeline on those negotiations. And when you talk about both parties coming to the table with new asks, that doesn't sound like something that's, in the short term. Do you think the possibility exists of arriving at a deal prior to the Quebec election?
2: Well, certainly it won't be from the fact that we won't be there. I have committed to being at the table, to working as hard as we can to work towards a deal. And I can't determine what happens in another province. All I can do is say that we will be there. We're willing to negotiate. We're willing to talk. And I look forward to the involvement of the Quebec government and also the federal government, if it can help us achieve that goal.
1: Speaking of commitments, Premier, I remember to the launch of your campaign in the last election when you very specifically promised not only a review of the Churchill Falls MOU, but should there be a new deal that's arrived at, putting that deal to a referendum. I also heard you today asked about half a dozen times the same question, and you would not reiterate that promise. Are you breaking that campaign promise?
2: What I have said and I will continue to say is, right now, the focus has to be on getting the deal. And our commitment is on focusing on getting the things that have been identified by the independent review report. When we talk about more power, when we talk about more transmission, when we talk about more value, those are the things that are important to Newfoundlanders and Labradorians. And that's what I'm going to be focused on at the present time.
1: Certainly, Premier, I understand why that would be your focus. With great respect, that was not my question. You explicitly said the day you launched your campaign, the people of the province of Newfoundland and Labrador have waited a long time for this deal to mature, and I think they deserve to have a voice and a say when any deal is finalized. To be blunt, do you still feel the same way, or will you break that promise?
2: I have always said that I will make sure that the best deal we sign is in the best interest of the people in Newfoundland and Labrador. But I think it's also important for us to focus in on what that deal looks like. Just as I have talked about a minute ago in terms of the power, the transmission, and the value. And then when we have those things, we can talk to exactly what that deal looks like and how we communicate it.
1: So just to be clear, though, we've spent the whole interview focusing on the questions that you're raising, but that sounds to me like you will no longer guarantee that final deal goes to a referendum of the people of your province.
2: As I have said and continue to say, the first thing and my focus has to be on getting that deal done. You know, and I know that the previous MOU was simply an MOU. There's a lot of work to be done. I believe that there is an opportunity here to get a deal done. I believe there's an opportunity to work with the federal government. I believe there's an opportunity to work with the province of Quebec. And then once we complete all of those things, then we can start talking about referendums.
1: That's the Premier of Newfoundland and Labrador, Tony Wakeham, talking about negotiations. He says we'll start with Quebec on a new deal for that big hydro project, sending electricity to Quebec and getting more use for that electricity in Newfoundland and Labrador. We're going to take a quick break, but on the other end of that break, a couple of different things. We've got the most recent comments out of that meeting between Prime Minister Mark Carney and BC's Premier David Eby, which, of course, the stakes were high for. And also, we're going to talk to a doctor about generic Ozempic and weight loss drugs. They're coming to shelves in Canada in a matter of days. Are they any different than the real thing? We'll talk about that next.
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3: Starting to get a little bit busier up there on the major routes. If you're on the southbound at 410, you're putting on the brakes starting from Sandalwood, but everything quickly opens up once you pass Beauvert. 401 looking good for the most part. Westbound quickly loading up now as you head out of Durham. Eastbound filling in out of Milton. And also a little bit of a delay on the Gardner eastbound just as you make your way on the ramp to York Bay Young. Been searching my cameras, haven't spotted any live lane issues. News Talk 1010, weather, sunshine is what you're going to see for your Thursday. Highs for today reaching 15 degrees. Right now, we're holding on to 6 degrees under mostly cloudy skies. 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I'm Adjoa and Siaya Bois. 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
16: It's 10 minutes before the top of the hour. Very happy to be with you this afternoon. I'm your host, Vashi Capellos. And if you're like me, you've been reading a lot of headlines lately about the fact that generic forms of Ozempic have just very recently been approved for sale here in Canada by Health Canada. And as a result, within the next few days and weeks, they're going to be on Canadian pharmacy shelves, on, you know, various places where you can find them in this country. And I've noticed a lot of sort of questions being asked about what the difference is, if this is significant or not. And so to help us answer some of those questions, we're joined live on the line by Dr. Yasher Tashakor, the an obesity rather medicine specialist. Hi, doctor. Good to have you on the program. Thank you very much for making the time.
17: Good morning, Rashi. It's good to be with you.
16: What is the difference? Is there a difference, I guess I should ask more plainly, between, for example, Ozempic as we know it and some of these generic brands?
17: So in essence, for practical purposes, there should not be a difference. These generic brands are produced often overseas. The first company that got approval is Dr. Reddy's Laboratories. This is a large manufacturer in India. But the substance within the medications are supposed to be identical to the original semaglutide or Ozempic. So from a practical and treatment purposes, there should not be any difference, except the cost, of course.
16: Yeah, and can you talk a little bit about the cost? Because for the original set of drugs, and Ozempic isn't the only one, there's a whole bunch of other ones that are similar or different in the way that they work, but they are the cost has been prohibitive for a lot of Canadians, yes, to put it plainly.
17: Absolutely. So for the original Ozempic or Wegovy, which is the same medication for obesity, it's roughly around $300 a month, depending on the dose that is used. We don't know what the cost of the generic medications will be. There are 9 companies that have applied for approval, and the first one just got approved. What happens historically is when the first company gets approved, the first generic company, typically prices drop by around 30%. And when the second and third companies get approved, then it drops down to less than 50%. We don't know. This has not been announced. But my estimate is that the generic first batch of version would be around $200. And hopefully down the road with more being approved, it would be hopefully around $150 or lower. But we don't know until it's announced.
16: And why is it that if more are approved, the price goes down? Is that a supply thing?
17: It's a competition thing. Patients have more options. Patients tend to choose either generic or original. And when they check generic, they're not really picky about which generic the medication they use. So they see all generics as equal, and then the price comes down because of competition.
16: And you mentioned Ozempic and Wegovy. Are there other ones like Mounjaro, for example, or Tirzepatide? Yes. Like, are generics approved for those, or is this just like the Ozempic model?
17: They're not. Actually, Canada, because of an interesting story, the patent actually for semaglutide, which is the chemical name for Ozempic, and Wegovy expired in Canada this year. So Canada is the only major country in G7 that actually expired the patent. So Mounjaro or Tirzepatide still has a patent, I believe, until 2032. So no, we're not going to be getting any generic versions of those medications anytime soon in Canada.
16: And from a medical perspective, is there a significant difference between the Ozempic model and the Mounjaro one?
17: There is a difference. Mounjaro works on 2 separate receptors versus Ozempic works on 1 receptor. So in effect, Mounjaro works stronger and has been demonstrated to lead to more weight loss compared to Ozempic. But Ozempic itself has lots of benefits as well too. So for some people, Ozempic is a better option. For some people, Mounjaro is a better option. But they are different. Slightly.
16: And just one final question for you, doctor, on the prohibitive nature of the cost. Like, do you, in your practice, do you see it as prohibitive? And do you anticipate that there might be more coverage of these drugs in the future once, like, the public comes to know them better?
17: I don't anticipate coverage. More recently, Health Canada covered a lot of medications for treatment of diabetes, non-Ozempic medications. This was a month ago or so. I think that more people will certainly have access to it. I want to just reiterate that 25% of Canadians are diagnosed as obese, and 45% are diagnosed as overweight. So that's 65%. Percent of the population that could potentially use these medications, and cost is the problem. So, you know, with the lower prices, with the generic models, I anticipate more and more patients will have access to these life-changing medications. I don't anticipate that there will be full government coverage, but I hope that would be the case.
16: Okay, doctor, I'll leave it on that note. I really appreciate you lending us your expertise today on this. Thank you.
17: My pleasure. Have a great day.
16: Take you too. Bye. Dr. Yasher Tashakor is an obesity medicine specialist in Vancouver. Very interesting topic of discussion. I'm sure we will be talking a lot about as those generics become more available on the Canadian market, which again, that first one that was approved, as the doctor pointed out, will probably be made available in the coming days and weeks. I do want to turn just before we go to the latest from that meeting between Premier Eby and the Prime Minister earlier on in the program, the BC Premier, David Eby, I should say. Earlier in on the program, we heard a little bit from the Prime Minister as he stood next to Premier Eby. Now here's a bit from the Premier on what he wants to talk about in this meeting.
11: My priorities for this meeting are the major projects we have here in British Columbia that can really deliver for all Canadians. I don't think I have to tell the Prime Minister, I think he's well aware, of the rupture that we faced with our biggest trading partner and how it's showing up here in British Columbia and the need for us to work together to respond to that.
16: Okay, the Premier was also raising the specter of the tanker ban in British Columbia. Now, you may be asking, why is that something that he wants to talk about? Well, That's the ban that exists on the northern part of the West Coast. There's no possibility of a pipeline getting built there if that tanker ban is in place. The agreement between Alberta and the federal government allows for the possibility of removing the tanker ban, should that be necessary for a pipeline to get built. But BC says they don't want to see that happen. A lot of First Nations up there say they don't want to see that happen. Here's the message the premier had standing next to the prime minister on that.
11: There's no doubt in my mind but that the prime minister is a friend to British Columbia. And an important part of friendship is telling each other the truth. And part of the truth for British Columbia is that that development work that we're doing, of developing our economy, has to go hand in hand with environmental protection for the next generation, including the North Coast tanker ban.
16: BC's Premier David Eby talking next to Prime Minister Mark Carney just before their meeting in Vancouver. Here's a little bit more of what David Eby wants from the Prime Minister.
11: When I think about what I'm hoping for out of this meeting, it's a fair share for British Columbia of federal investment that the Prime Minister is committed to for this country, and a fair share of federal enthusiasm for the projects that we're bringing forward. And that's why I'm glad that the Prime Minister and I have agreed to enter into negotiations on BC's priorities going forward.
16: I will point out there's a lot of those projects, for example, around LNG that have already made it on that so-called major projects list the Prime Minister has put forward. So very curious to see what more substantively comes out of that meeting between the Prime Minister and David Eby at a time when Premier Eby says bad behavior in Danielle Smith is being rewarded by the Prime Minister. Lots to discuss on Power Play tonight at 5 o'clock Eastern. Hope you can join me then. And I'll be back in this chair, same time, same place tomorrow. Have a great afternoon.
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24: Good morning, I'm Stuart McGinn. We're back to another chilly start this morning at just 6 degrees right now, but a gorgeous sunny start. The forecast coming up after the news. With a price tag of $1 billion for Canada to host FIFA next month, there are renewed questions about whether the games are worth the cost. A man has critical injuries after being struck by a vehicle in Etobicoke this morning, and Ebola health restrictions in the U.S. led to a flight being diverted to Montreal last night. Details on these and other stories coming up, but first, let's check your drive-in with News Talk 1010 Time Saver Traffic.
25: We have some brand new problems coming into the traffic desk on the Toronto-bound lanes of the QEW. This is just as you make your way on the approach to Fairview. Center lane blocked with a stalled transport truck, so it's backing up the drive onto the Burlington Skyway. No problems on the 401. For the most part, looks pretty good. Westbound is a bit slow out of Durham, starting from Brock Street all the way out towards about Salem. Filling in, loading up on the southbound 44 DVP. Some steady traffic over the 401 to just south of York Mills. And from the overnight, a collision on city streets on Dundas and Auckland. Time Saver Traffic, I'm Adjoa and Siaya Bois. 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
24: Well, as we count down the days to Toronto hosting the FIFA World Cup, new figures that reveal the cost of the games to be played both here and in Vancouver will surpass $1 billion, are leading to

0: Those about three quarters of Canadians do support our country hosting the games, but the financial burden on taxpayers remains a top concern. A man is fighting for his life in hospital this morning after being struck by a vehicle in Etobicoke overnight. Toronto police and paramedics were called to the scene at Dundas and Auckland at around 3:15 this morning. The crash appears to have happened just outside of an underground parking garage to a high-rise building. Paramedics say the man hit was rushed to hospital with critical injuries. Someone who recently returned to Ontario from a trip to East Africa is being tested for Ebola virus. CTV's Zoraida Altman has the latest details on this possible case.
1: In a statement to CTV News, the Ministry of Health says one patient is being assessed in hospital following recent travel to East Africa, and that out of an abundance of caution, the patient is being tested for a range of possible infectious diseases, including Ebola virus, given their recent travel history.
0: Now, officials confirmed there are currently no confirmed cases of Ebola here in Ontario. Meanwhile, a flight bound for the U.S. was diverted to Montreal last night due to American restrictions linked to the ongoing Ebola outbreak in the Democratic Republic of Congo. Air France says its flight from Paris to Detroit couldn't land at its destination because one of its passengers was denied entry under new regulations that only permit travelers from certain countries to enter the U.S. through Washington. Plenty of reaction out of City Hall yesterday as Toronto Police Chief Myron Demkew offered his first public response here on News Talk 1010 to word of three officers being charged in a sexual assault in Spain. He vowed to crack down on bad actors within his own force.
2: Make no mistake about it. You better be looking after your shoulder because we're going to be coming after you.
3: At City Hall today, councillors expressed concerns about public trust.
4: One single event doesn't erode it, but it's like putting sand on a scale. Eventually that scale will tip, and then it's really hard to get it back.
5: If there was, 100% confidence before, that's coming down. There has to be a better way to provide oversight.
3: Many expressing the need for further consequences within the police force.
6: We have to be hard on those bad actors.
7: Aggressively clean house where necessary.
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0: And in sports, the Blue Jays came out on the winning end of a classic pitcher's duel in the Bronx last night. Toronto beating the Yankees 2-1 after Treyas Savage pitched six scoreless innings and recorded eight strikeouts.
9: Got him! Treyas Savage just struck out Aaron Judge for the third time tonight.
0: That call from Sportsnet, the Jays and Yankees wrap up their four-game series tonight. 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Clear tonight with another chilly overnight low down to 4. And it's going to be in the teens temperature-wise for us the rest of this week and into the weekend. 16 degrees tomorrow with sun and cloud. Cooler Saturday with showers and just a high of 13 degrees. Right now it's 6. I'm Stuart McGinn. Our next update at 6:30 on News Talk 1010.
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11: Oh, hello. 6:06 is the time on this Thursday, May 21st. Look at that, 1 month to the official start of summer. And, of course, then we get into the whole distinction of meteorological summer, which apparently starts on the 1st of June. I would just be happy if we would approximate something close to spring. It is 6 degrees outside right now. Nick Marano, I don't know if you remarked upon the crispness of the temperature upon exiting your home, but I walked out and I deliberately put on, like, you know, a late winter layer, and I still thought this is freaking cold.
12: Crisp is the right word. I mean, crisp is the opposite of the word that people hate the most, which is moist. Yes. But crisp is a nice word. Nice description for today.
11: Moist is such a questionable word. All right, so listen, lots of things to talk about today. Looking forward to the show. I mean, I pretty well always do, but we've got some really interesting stuff today, including a visit from comedian Tom Green. And in preparation for his drop-in today, which will happen at 9:05, I took in an episode, the pilot for his new series, which is on Crave, which is a Bell Media company. And I just find Tom Green to be kind of fascinating, actually. We've had some interesting conversations over the years, and the show is all about how he's now a farmer. And like

0: anything associated with Tom Green, it's full of curiosities, like the fact that I don't know why he rides a mule instead of a horse, but so he does. It is 6:07. Let's do the five things.
1: And now,
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0: Number one, a 14-year-old girl missing from Bathurst and Shepherd area after 5 days is still missing. Number two, gas prices are expected to drop 9 cents at midnight. Number three, an Ebola patient flying from France to the U.S. ends up in Canada. Number four, FIFA's economic impact may not be as significant as expected. And number five, Billy Bishop Airport expansion could end up coming with a $5 billion price tag. It's 6:08.
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0: And listen, additionally, there is, from the world of sport, word that the Montreal Victoire have won their first Walter Cup. This happened last night, 4-0 against the Ottawa Charge. So that brings to a conclusion this latest season of women's hockey, and all glory to Montreal. They're having kind of a good run right now. I talk with Andrew Carter, who you may remember used to guest on this show and does still guest occasionally. He does my job in Montreal, or I do his job in Toronto, I'm not sure. But, you know, the Montreal Canadiens on their way to the next round, and actually that begins tonight, so everyone's very excited about that. But the Victoire winning is tremendous news. So, I've been trying to deliberate how to frame the stories that we have about the FIFA World Cup of Soccer, and I appreciate there are people who feel that's redundant. It's just the World Cup. It doesn't have to be the World Cup of soccer. But anyway, the stories that are in this morning, that the economic impact may not be as significant, and it's going to cost, the latest estimate is $1 billion in taxpayer dollars in Toronto and Vancouver. And it's just, it's been this ongoing, people who don't like the World Cup and don't like Canada hosting the World Cup have been marshaling one story after another about why this is such a horrible, horrible disaster. And all I can say is we signed the deal. We walked into this eyes wide open. We knew exactly how horrible an operation the FIFA people are. As I always like to say, they're the only people who make the Olympic Committee look virtuous. They're just a horrible rat bag collection of shakedown artists, allegedly. The latest word is $1 billion. And the second story that's on my desk this morning is about how the folks responsible for FIFA have apparently released a whole bunch of hotel rooms in Toronto and Vancouver that they were holding, and all of a sudden we don't have the bookings that we were expecting we were going to have. So instead of this being some sort of bonanza, it is turning out to be somewhat questionable as an injection of funds into the cities of Toronto and Vancouver. But like I said, you know, we walked into this, we signed all the deals, all of the stuff. I mean, a lot of the stories over the last 6 weeks have been about, can you believe what we just discovered inside the contract we signed with FIFA, that this is going to cost us money, or this is some sort of exceptionalism they will enjoy while the World Cup is happening. I still think it may not be value for dollar, but I still think that we're going to enjoy this ride, which begins about 3 weeks from now. Still a lot of fallout. You've probably seen, I'm just looking up at CP24 right now, actually, our sister TV station, and they're running video from the interview we did with Myron Demkew yesterday. And there's been an awful lot of fallout from that, including, of course, the business of the three Toronto police officers who were accused of various crimes in Barcelona. Here's the chief talking about everything he knew to that hour yesterday. And what we know now is all three police officers are back in Toronto, and they're going to have to be repatriated to Barcelona in order to face a raft of charges. The exact nature of their offenses or alleged offenses is not entirely clear.
1: All three officers are now back in Canada. I have suspended all three officers with pay. Yesterday, at the first available opportunity, I confirmed their suspensions. We are making efforts to connect with the police in Spain to get the details we need for our processes to commence and to make sure whatever we do is supporting the Barcelona police in whatever process they're going through in their justice system. And we'll do everything we need to do at this end to hold our members accountable based on these allegations.
0: Now, the big takeaway from yesterday's conversation with the chief was sort of his money clip, as some people would say. And he was talking about not only those three police officers, but Project South. Unrelated to Project South, there are a couple of Toronto police officers under investigation and facing accusations. And then you get into accusations, the former head of the homicide squad, who says that there is anti-Semitism in Toronto Police Service. But Myron Demkew yesterday kind of laid down the law.
1: Our members wear this uniform with honor and distinction, and it's a privilege to wear this uniform. And I'll tell you what I'll be telling recruits later today, and I've told sergeants recently. If you are a corrupt police officer, I'd like you to quit. I'd like you to not wear this uniform.
0: And I have to think that Myron Demkew, you know, must reflect on the fact that, you know, he was appointed chief of police. He was recently, not recently, but about 6 months ago now, he was given another 4-year term. But he thought, okay, the job is just running the Toronto Police Force. And then he ends up confronting some pretty significant accusations of corruption. We have these three police officers in trouble in Spain. We have the accusations from Hank Edzigna. And all of a sudden, he's got all these hot coals to juggle in the air. And, you know, something we addressed during the interview as well is that his tenure could be in question. Certainly some of the sources that I have suggest that the Toronto Police Service, if not the chief himself, have lost the confidence of some Toronto city councillors. And that's who he necessarily has to answer to, not in a command structure, but in terms of his just ongoing employment with the police board. So we'll see how all of this unfolds. I don't know if it amounts to a full-on crisis for the chief, but times are not great. It is 6:15. Let's get to News Talk 1010 Time Saver Traffic.
2: Well, good morning, John. We are dealing with problems happening on the southbound lanes of the 410 approaching Steeles. HOV in the left lane blocked with a collision. It is creating quite the delay out of Brampton from well before Beauvais. Then Toronto bound QBW approaching Fairview. Center lane out with a stall. Also seeing delays backing up onto the Burlington Skyway. Sunshine blinding the drive on a lot of the easterly routes. So if you're traveling on the eastbound lanes of the 401, already slow because of the sunshine. 410 out to the 400 and eastbound Gardner, sun blinding the drive into the downtown core. No matter if it's a tree, fence, pool, or deck, always click before you dig. It's free and it's the law. 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
0: And yeah, please do so. Look before you dig on my street. And this is going back, I think, now 2 years, and the houses are still gutted and sitting there. Somebody did not inspect before they dug, and they ended up with a natural gas explosion that wiped out two houses and actually damaged the one next door as well. Here is the weather forecast. Sunny and a high today of 15 degrees. We're back into the cooler stuff. Overnight, all the way down to 4 degrees for a low. And tomorrow looks like a mixture of sun and cloud in the morning and a high of 16. It is 6 degrees right now. Glad I didn't put away the winter coats just yet. In just a moment, Tim Hudak is going to be here on the Morning Brief. See what he has to say about the latest assessment of what it's going to cost to build up Billy Bishop Airport. Worth noting that a lot of this money apparently will be private, but still, it's quite the price tag. It's 6 degrees and the time is 6:17.
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0: For the longest time, of course, well, okay, for 4+ years, I've been talking on behalf of Frank Leo, and he really has become a friend. We have coffee every Saturday morning. We have lunch every couple of months, and I've always said he's the agent I trust. Now I can say he is the agent I use. I have a condo which came up for rental recently, and of course, I turned to Frank Leo. I used to have another agent that I would use, and used ever since I got to Toronto. But, you know, I thought, well, if I'm going to be doing something in real estate, I got to use Frank Leo. Well, boy, has that ever worked out, because the condo listing was posted last Thursday morning. We had probably 10 in-person visits to the condo and then 4 competing offers that we had to juggle until we decided which one we thought was the best offer. So, yeah. I use Frank Leo. I'm very happy about Frank Leo's ability to get eyeballs on a property. So call Frank Leo. 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
0: Morning Brief today with Tim Hudak, former leader of Ontario's Conservatives, now a partner at Council Public Affairs. 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
17: Good morning, John Moore.
0: All right, so there's yet another doom and gloom report this morning about how much FIFA is going to cost and the fact that it may not have the economic impact that we expected. I'd love to know where you are on this one, because for me, I'm just, okay, listen, we signed the deals, we walked into this eyes wide open, let's just have the freaking party.
17: Let me give you full origin story on this one, John Moore. I love this stuff. Like, I really like this stuff. As you and I have chatted before, I was doing some graduate work, stopped my master's, thought about doing a PhD in economics. And my area of study at University of Washington was advanced microeconomics. And I actually did a paper, believe it or not, on free agency in sports. It was an interest of mine, and I had applied economics. I read that paper pretty recently. I actually dug it up in the attic, and I was wrong. What I predicted when I was 22 did not come to play. But what I'm coming around to here is I used to love doing what you call cost-benefit analysis. You look at the costs of a public project. You look at the benefits, and you analyze, is this worth it or not? And the literature in economics, and where I've been on this traditionally, is it's really not worth it. First of all, politicians and the public who usually will minimize the costs, and they exaggerate the benefits. And that's almost universally true. And then they don't actually include some things that are what they call externalities, or their costs that are imposed that the politicians don't talk about. Like, what's the impact of the average person in Toronto who will have a longer commute? What's the impact on, you know, increased security as a result of this that businesses will have to pay? When you take the all in, these things are not worth it from a strict cost benefit analysis. And people will also calculate their revenue and say, well, there's more people spending, you know, dinner downtown before a game. But what about those who would normally have gone that avoid the crowds, and how much is displaced and how much leaks out into FIFA's pockets or National Airlines? So the bottom line is, it is not worth, you cannot make a case, in my view, that this is a benefit of the economy overall. Let's be crystal clear who benefits. Number one, politicians are willing to use taxpayer dollars to ribbon cut, right? They get a glow from this. There's a, those that are soccer fans say, hey, Olivia Chow or John Tory helped deliver this for Toronto. They're willing to pay for that and make decisions that aren't overall in economic interest. And then secondly, who benefits? Well, fans. And I'm in that category. I do like the World Cup soccer. I'm excited about it coming. So maybe I'll get to see a game. I get a glow from this. So that means those that are not soccer fans are paying for my enjoyment. And those that are soccer fans get such large benefits, it outweighs, even you divide up the cost among the population as a whole. So because the ribbon cutting glow politicians get, and secondly, because fans get really excited about it and get a larger benefit than they pay for, that's why we do these things at the end of the day. That's what benefits.
0: And isn't it ironic that the entirely privately funded launch of Drake's three new albums probably brought more international attention to Toronto and promotion than FIFA will?
17: Don't say it too loud, or the city of Toronto, the province of Ontario, and the federal government will all subsidize Drake's next album as long as they're there at the launch.
0: Okay. Billy Bishop Airport expansion could come with a $5 billion price tag, although I note in the coverage here that it seems it'll mostly be private money, so I can't say I really care.
17: I'm all for this, right? I won't do more economics geek out on this either, but I mean, that's a cost over, I think, 25 years. And when it comes to airline, airport infrastructure, that tends to be paid largely by those who use it over time. That's airlines, and then we pay it in our ticket fees and all those additional costs beyond just renting the seat. Look, I'm excited about this because I was an early fan of Billy Bishop. I was there when Porter started flying. I think I might have been Minister of Tourism at that point of view. And you've really seen a earthquake of a shift in public opinion around that airport. People care about it more, not just in the city of Toronto, but broadly. It is so much more efficient to get through and pleasant and modern, and you feel like a human being rather than cattle compared to going to Pearson. There are more options there. And that's why I'm on the side of the Ford government here, that this is now provincial infrastructure. It's not urban infrastructure. It has an impact on our economy as a whole. A lot of major cities have multiple airports this way. So I do definitely see aggressive provincial action reflecting where public opinion has shifted on this as an economic asset. And I think it's well worth the investment for what it does for convenience for travelers, bringing more business into the area and putting Toronto on a higher level when it comes to international attractiveness.
0: The American Drug Enforcement Agency is looking to open offices in Canada because they insist drugs are still coming into the U.S. from Canada. I'm not all that excited, to be perfectly honest, about American law enforcement having headquarters in Canada.
17: You know, I don't sweat it that much. Look, I think we look at things, and understandably through the Trump lens and our opinions about President Trump and what we've seen from ICE. But, you know, I got a bit of a long lens on this, John Moore. I mean, when I worked at Customs, I always thought it was pretty cool when we worked with the Americans officers on some joint initiative, whether that was drug smuggling, you know, weapons going across the border. I remember times during my service in public office that there was concerns about, you know, terrorism attacks. And it always confounded me that you could actually, let's just say, a van full of explosives could actually drive across the bridge before they run into a customs officer on either side. Like, why we don't pre-clear was very puzzling to me. And if we rebuilt our infrastructure, you'd pre-clear and try to block people from coming before they enter the country, as opposed to they're lined up knocking at your door at the border. We do some of that at airports, so why not more? So in the grand scheme of things, I think the more cooperation we can do on a North American-wide basis on things like protecting our continent as a whole, you know, stopping terrorism long view, I like that kind of cooperation. And the Trump stuff, I don't sweat so much for the long-term benefit of it.
0: According to labor leaders, and they may be panic-mongering, the Carney government is looking at curbing the right to strike. I have to wonder if we're reaching a certain friction point, Tim Hudak, where people are appreciating that this particular prime minister, who's a liberal, is more conservative than the conservatives.
17: Yeah, look, I jumped up off my stool. I said, about time, when I saw that this morning. I had not picked up the initial release of this consultation paper. I'm glad, John, that you're focusing on it on more in the morning. Look, there are two things on this. There was always that deal, right, in Canada, that if you worked for the public service, in return, you had strong job security and you had decent pay, and then you got the pension. And then over time, and you didn't strike. You were there for public service, right? To put the people first. And there was honor in that. And over time now we've shifted to not only do you have, extraordinary job security, but the pay and benefits tend to dwarf what a similar job would get in the private sector. And then you put the ability to go on strike on top of that. And some of these strikes can be absolutely paralyzing to our economy, like rail strikes or ports that we've experienced over the years. You know, should Canada Post be allowed to strike? I guess they're less relevant now than they used to be. So good for the Carney government. In the UK, for example, they have a system where essential services like that cannot strike. They have an arm's length board that says, okay, let's look at the all-in costs. What can taxpayers afford? Where is inflation? What are these positions pay in the private sector? And then they come forward with what the raise would be based on those factors. It's a much better way than the roll of the dice we're having right now. Canada's an improbable country, right? We're such a huge country, narrow along the border, but from right to left, so broad. We've been successful in building Trans-Canada railways, the canal system, the St. Lawrence Seaway, gas and oil pump infrastructure. We don't build that anymore, and it's even made worse when you can paralyze those systems that damage our economy and future investment with public sector strikes. Good for Carney.
0: See, I'm not a big fan of the idea that people have the right to create unions and to have organized labor and to bargain, but then as soon as they put their foot down, we say, no, you can't strike. It's too important to the economy. Sorry.
17: Yeah, but they can be representatives, right? They can be representatives and bring forward what they want to see in changes in the workplace, health and safety provisions, for example, offer ways to make things more productive, or to say, our priority this year for our members is dental care as opposed to, another 0.5% on the pay docket. You should still have the bargain, but then you should have a mediation, arbitration, or the system I mentioned from the UK. I just don't think that when it comes to essential services like transit systems, working in a hospital, rails or ports, to be able to use that weight in the private sector, there's competition. You don't like what Ford is producing or they're on strike, you go buy a Toyota, right? Can't do that when it comes to public infrastructure. I say Carney's right.
0: Thank you, sir. Good to have you.
17: Have a great day.
0: All right. That is Tim Hudak. And the Morning Brief is brought to you by Your Life, Your Money, the weekend financial show hosted by Kelvin, the Money Guy, Saturdays at 3 p.m. Coming up in the next half hour at Test Tube Thursday, Dan Riskin is here to talk about garlic and mosquitoes. But right now, it's time for the half hour headlines. Stuart McGinn is here. Good morning.
7: Hey, John. Good morning. Well, is the FIFA World Cup worth the cost? That years-long question is being asked once again by many this morning, all in the wake of new numbers unveiled by the Parliamentary Budget Office yesterday that puts the total cost of the games to be played in Toronto and Vancouver at more than $1 billion. A new Léger survey shows while a majority of Canadians support the games being hosted here, the cost for taxpayers remains a top concern. This morning marks day six of a search for a missing 14-year-old girl in North York. Esther hasn't been seen since late Friday night and was last seen in the Earl Bales Park area. Toronto police yesterday setting up a 24/7 command post nearby as their search intensified. They're using drones in the mounted unit, and several community members are now also chipping in to help. We are tracking the first potential impacts of an Ebola outbreak in the Congo here at home. Someone who recently returned to Ontario from a trip to East Africa is being tested for Ebola, while last night a flight from Paris to Detroit also diverted to Montreal. New rules to keep tabs on the virus require travelers from certain countries entering the U.S. to do so by way of Washington. And heading into this weekend, there is some good news at the gas pumps.
18: The world's missing 1.6 billion barrels of oil. What does that mean? That's the equivalent of not anyone using any form of oil for a full 16 15 days anywhere in the world. So it's very serious. And it means that gas prices could go up, not as much.
7: Gas price expert Dan McTagg says after a 2-cent drop at midnight, gas prices are set to fall another 9 cents tomorrow, bringing the price in the GTA down to an average in the low 180s per liter. From there, prices could be set to climb again slightly by next week. Full details on these stories and more coming up at the top of the hour. From the CTV Toronto Newsroom, I'm Stuart McKinn. 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
2: Well, it is a jammed up commute this hour on the southbound lanes of the 410. Delays start from Sandalwood. They continue all the way to approaching Steeles, where we're dealing with this multi-vehicle crash blocking the HOV as well as the left lane. And then eastbound 401 in the express of Winston Churchill crews on scene of a collision that does have the left lane blocked. Also a little bit slow. You can avoid this by sticking with the collectors. Toronto bound QEW approaching Fairview. Find the center lane out. That is following an ongoing stall. And again, if you're on the eastbound Gardner, it is busier than normal, at least for this time of day, as you make your way from Park Lawn into the downtown core. That rising sun continues to blind the drive. News Talk 1010 weather for your day-to-day sunshine. Highs of 15. Right now, it's pretty sunny already, and we're currently sitting at 6 degrees. 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
0: Hey, we're slouching our way through the week. It is Thursday. Having one of those weeks, though, where I thought yesterday was Thursday. So now Thursday seems somewhat anticlimactic, but can't wait for a sweet, sweet Friday. The search for Esther, a 14-year-old Toronto girl missing since last Friday night, is into its sixth day today. And a lot of people, and I was at lunch with a group of people yesterday who were asking, what do you think the circumstances here are? And who knows? They never issued an Amber Alert, so it would seem there's no evidence that she was abducted, either by somebody she knows or somebody she doesn't know. The presumption would be that she actually, you know, absented herself, and so she must be somewhere. But if she was in, for example, the, you know, a homeless facility, somebody would probably ID her. So if she is staying with a friend and she's 14 years old, so presumably that friend would have family, you'd think somebody would have already sounded the alarm and said, yeah, we got her. But it continues to be somewhat of a mystery, and there's considerable sadness, obviously.
3: We are just going to a few places, a few hotels, just to see whether we might find her, whether someone saw her. Unfortunately, it can happen to anyone, and this is part of being in one big community.
4: Got to find the missing girl. That's So it's been several days. They haven't found her. So everybody who has any availability has to do what they can do.
5: Every single camera, every set of eyes, every type of information, whether someone thinks it's insignificant or not, is important right now. Every detail matters. People participating in searches, people, if you're just driving in your car, look at bus stops, look at anyone walking, you know, down the street.
6: I have twins. They are teenagers, so I can't imagine what her parents are going through.
0: And that was just some of the voices of people who had stepped up and decided to join the search. And it's a fairly random search because we know the point of departure, but we know nothing else about where she might have been headed or where she could possibly be. After all, missing since last Friday at around 11 p.m. This is her mom at a press conference begging for her, actually hoping as she was watching or listening that she would come home.
8: Esty, just come home. You're not in trouble. No one's upset with you. No one's mad at you. We just love you and we're worried about you. We just want to know you're okay. Esty's very, very much loved and missed right now, and I really, really want her to come home. And everybody really, really wants her to come home.
0: Three Toronto police officers back in Toronto and now waiting court dates on charges that include sexual assault and resisting arrest. This stemming from an incident in Barcelona that happened last week. The officers were actually in Barcelona at a soccer tournament. So while some people are saying, well, this is not official business, you know, police business, they didn't do these things if they're proven to have done these things while they were on the job. But yeah, they, whatever they're accused of happened while they were representing Toronto and were representing Toronto Police Service. So they're suspended with pay, and nobody knows the timeline yet of how this is going to unfold, but they're going to have to head back to Barcelona in order to be processed. Meanwhile, there's a Toronto police story worthy of note, which is that there was some kind of a snafu when it comes to 911 calls. Hundreds of 911 calls meant for Toronto police were rerouted to other emergency services. This happened on Tuesday. There was a technical issue, obviously. About 200 calls between 11:45 a.m. and 12:15 p.m. were rerouted. Now, I mean, there's good news, bad news. Obviously, something went wrong in the service, but at the same time, they have redundancies. So the calls did end up being rerouted and processed. The American, this, I'm going to be very curious what people have to say about this. Tim Hudak didn't have any issues with it. And I think it's worth noting, Tim Hudak, obviously, if you weren't with us in the first half hour of the show, was on the morning brief at 6:20. And Tim used to be a border guard. So he has some knowledge of sort of the collaboration that can take place between law enforcement people from the U.S. and Canada. He has no issue with the U.S. Drug Enforcement Administration opening up satellite offices in Canada. I have concerns. I don't have necessarily objections. I have concerns. I'd like to know how this works. Because back in July of last year, Professor Jonathan Calkins joined us to talk about the accusations that Canada was responsible for fentanyl going into the U.S. And he said he really didn't see it as a very significant issue. As a matter of fact, he had looked at a whole bunch of data and he said, you know, listen, the amount of drugs coming from Canada, and also it's not just about drugs, it's about the stuff, the ingredients for drugs. And the accusation from Donald Trump in order to precipitate his trade war was that all kinds of drugs were going into the U.S. Throw in number 30, Nick Maiorano, and he talks about how his data was assembled in order to assert that it wasn't really that big a deal.
9: The data were available through a National Science Foundation study of a different phenomenon, which is innovation in illegal markets. But they allowed us to look at seizures that were not just literally at the border, but anywhere in the counties adjacent to the border. And that's important because sometimes drugs can cross a border and then be found 20 or 30 miles inside. So these are sort of newer, more comprehensive and better data that confirm what we already understood from the Border Patrol data themselves.
0: And this whole business, the accusations from Donald Trump and company, like so many things with Donald Trump, who apparently has a short attention span, seem to have diminished. However, the DEA is planning on opening satellite offices or installing officers in Canada to monitor drugs. And speaking of the Americans picking fights with former governments, U.S. government indicting former Cuban President Raul Castro, significantly the brother to the late Fidel Castro, and they accuse him of killing U.S. nationals in an attack on two planes in 1996. The big question mark here is, are they going to pull a Maduro? Are the Americans going to run into Cuba and kidnap Raul Castro and then imprison him in the States and put him on trial? And the incident, this will become a matter of international law, I think. I mean, he was the defense minister. There were two planes piloted by three Americans, one Cuban, into Cuban national airspace with the intention of causing havoc. So as defense minister, him ordering to shoot them down may have been a sad circumstance, but not an illegal one. It's 6:45. Let's get to News Talk 1010 Time Saver Traffic.
2: We're still dealing with quite a few problems on this sun-filled Thursday. Problems out of Brampton, southbound on the 410 approaching Steeles. It's the HOV as well as the left lane still out with this long-standing collision. In terms of the delay, it does extend from before Sandalwood. It's about a 15-minute setback. Eastbound on the 401, pretty jammed from Winston Churchill out to approaching Mavis. We have problems in the express. You know what? They just cleared over to the left shoulder, then further east on the 401 in the express through Victoria Park. Stalled transport in the right lane. Another stalled transport truck, Toronto bound QEW. Just on the approach to Fairview, you'll find the center lane out with the stall, and that is starting to create a bit of a backlog and a delay. And the eastbound Gardner filling in over the Humber as you head into downtown. No matter if it's a tree fence, pool, or deck, always click before you dig. It's free and it's the law. 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
0: Sunny skies today with a high of 15. Degrees overnight down to 4 degrees for a low, and then tomorrow mixture of sun and cloud, little on the breezy side and a high of 16. Currently, it's 6 very chilly degrees outside. The time is 6:47. 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
0: 6:51 is the time. And I keep emphasizing the temperature right there because I checked it on my phone before I walked out the door, and I put on a what I thought was temperature-appropriate jacket, but I still thought, this is cold. And I guess it's just because it's unreasonably cold for this time of year. 6 degrees outside right now. So last night was, it was very funny. I was just talking to Andrew Carter in Montreal, and he thought that my use of the word penultimate was poncy. But last night was the penultimate episode of Colbert, Stephen Colbert's late night show. Tonight is the finale. Okay, so last night, and we'll play some of this a little later on in the show, Bruce Springsteen was the guest. And I always find it fascinating that Bruce Springsteen's following consists of a goodly number of people who might be MAGA. And so they get all mad at him for being so stridently anti-Donald Trump. But I mean, if you like an artist, you presumably have to kind of appreciate, okay, that's his sensibility, that's his ethos, that's his politics, so that's just the way it's going to be. But people got all mad.
1: Do people not listen to Springsteen's lyrics?
0: Yeah, I know. But I mean, let's face it, I think Bruce Springsteen has sort of a soul of America blue collar following. And then you get into the fact that a lot of his fans by accident also happen to be Republicans and conservative. And so they get all mad at him for his artistry. They love his artistry. They get mad at him for his politics.
1: It just seems like people who are surprised about Rage Against the Machine's lyrics, too. Like,
0: yeah, exactly. Or, you know what? The Pet Shop Boys are gay. You know, wow, what a surprise. And one last note, incidentally, because I don't think I mentioned this on the show yesterday, but the scuttlebutt is, and if this happens, I think it's going to be epic, that Colbert's final guest is going to be the Pope. And it makes perfect sense, because Stephen Colbert is very publicly a devout Catholic, and the Pope is an American. 6:53.
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0: Good morning, Dan Riskin.
4: Good morning. Well, now I got to tune in to Colbert, the Pope. That'd be exciting.
0: Yeah, that would be really cool. I will confess, I'm always freaked out when the Pope speaks, because you're sort of expecting, like, how you doing? it's the first time we've had a Pope who speaks absolutely American-style English.
4: Right. But how's his Latin? That's really the question. Does he have an American accent?
0: Yeah.
4: Is it?
0: Yeah.
4: Yeah. I mean, he should do the whole interview. I'll bet you Colbert could do the interview in Latin. That guy is a polymath. Everything he does better than, I mean, you know, he quotes passages of Lord of the Rings that are like paragraphs long. It's ridiculous. His brain is amazing. So I'm sure he could do it in Latin.
0: Yeah. I'm a big fan of Colbert's, actually, because I think he harkens back to the classic era of American late night, where, like, you know, Buckminster Fuller would be a guest. Listen, garlic, secret weapon against mosquitoes. Does this have anything to do with sort of the vampire aspect?
4: You know what? That's what makes this such an interesting story, is that so I'm just going to burst a bubble here. Vampires don't exist. Like, the actual monsters that I know. But I make a living scaring people about vampire bats. So, they do exist. As far as I know, there's no connection between garlic and vampire bats. But in the stories, garlic wards off vampires. And that first shows up in Bram Stoker's Dracula, in that book. And that's actually, as far as I know, also the first place that bats and vampires come together, is like the monster can turn into a bat. And that has become part of the lore ever since. The idea of vampire bats and the knowledge of vampire bats goes back earlier, but the story of them coming together is Bram Stoker's Dracula. So anyway, garlic and blood feeders, and that's not what these scientists went out looking for. They came at it a different way. They're looking for natural compounds that are going to influence the behavior of mosquitoes. And mosquitoes are deadly creatures. And so, you know, we're always looking for ways to inhibit them or change them, you know, manipulate them so that they don't harm us and spread diseases like malaria. And so they thought, well, you know, these are flies that feed on fruit, and they do. They only the females feed on blood when they're about to mate, as part of making eggs. For the rest of the time, all males and females have to feed on fruit. And so they thought, well, there must be different kinds of food. So they went to the grocery store and got a whole bunch of different foods and pureed them and put them in petri dishes. And instead of starting with mosquitoes, they started with fruit flies, which is a close cousin of mosquitoes and is very easy to raise in the lab. And they probably had a giant colony anyway. And they started looking at these different compounds, and lo and behold, the fruit flies would not go near the garlic. And then they dug a little deeper, and they found out which compound it was in the garlic. And then they dug a little deeper, and they found out that it was not the smell of that compound, but it was actually the taste of the compound. They wouldn't touch the food or touch the puree. If it smelled very strongly of it, the fruit flies didn't mind. So all this comes down to the idea that there's this taste receptor. It's a bitter taste receptor. And if it picks up this one compound that's in garlic, the fruit flies don't like it. And then they checked, and the same is true for tsetse flies, which spread African sleeping sickness. And the same is true for mosquitoes, which spread a bunch of diseases. It doesn't completely stop mosquitoes, but it inhibits them. So whether this will turn into some kind of a something you put on your body or something like that, but a natural plant compound instead of these harsh chemicals is yet to be seen. But it's kind of a fun coincidence that it is garlic and it's a blood feeder.
0: All right. Speaking of edibles, scientists have found a way to get kids to like vegetables. How about they just, you know, hunker down and eat them anyway?
4: Yeah, those whiny kids, tough patootie kids. When in my day, we just ate them, you know. Yeah, well, I mean, there's nothing against doing that. Sometimes that's a battle that every family has. And weirdly, my experience has been that when they were little kids, they ate all the things. But now I've got this teenager who's like, nope, now I don't eat those anymore. And it's like, but you did. And why aren't you? He's like, nope. Okay. All right. So we've got a new phase in this battle. But this study is a follow-up. They did a study a while back where they were looking at the facial expressions of fetuses in the womb. And mom would eat a capsule that had pureed carrot or had pureed kale in it. Now, carrot is pretty sweet. Kale is very bitter. And then they would watch the face of the baby, and they could see that the baby was responding to the taste. When the mom ate kale, the baby would make this grimace. It would make this, like, blah, blah, blah, you know, the kind of face, and would smile more when it was this carrot. So anyway, it was a fun study a couple of years ago, but they followed up on these same kids. And now these kids are 3 months old and then 3 years old, and they just had the kids smell the kale or carrot. And the kids whose moms had eaten a lot of it when they were in the womb were less averse to those smells. And so if you expose kale to a kid who's three, but his mom had a lot of those kale exposures when that kid was in the womb, the kid won't respond as negatively as a kid would if the mom did not have all that kale. So that's an interesting finding, and suggests that if mom just eats lots of those vegetables when she's pregnant, that will help make it easier for the kid to take those vegetables when they're out of the womb.
0: All right. And maybe not consume whiskey.
4: Right. That's the other thing, is you don't want to be helping your kid drink more whiskey by drinking lots of whiskey when you're pregnant. That's right. Yeah. So, I'm not a doctor, but I think that sounds like good advice.
0: Scientists have cracked the mystery of human right-handedness, which is interesting because I think most people think that right-handedness is the default and left-handedness is the exception.
4: Yeah, but it didn't have to be that way. And it's a big open question about why right. Was it a total coin flip? And then what is it that makes us mostly right-handed? So this looks across a bunch of primates. It finds that handedness is pretty normal. Like, if you pick a random monkey, it's probably going to have a dominant hand that it uses to do things. But within a population of whatever, chimpanzees or something, it's the right-handed and left-handed is going to be about 50-50. But humans, it's 90% right-handed, and they mapped, you know, this behavior on all these different primates, and they think that it came when we started walking upright and we had our hands free, and that's the time that we started becoming much more right-hand dominant. But it's still an open question about what exactly it is about the right hand over the left that makes it so popular for us.
0: Thanks a lot. Always a pleasure.
4: Yeah, my pleasure. Thanks a lot.
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7: Good morning, I'm Stuart McGinn. It's another gorgeous sunny morning, but a cold one this time. 6 degrees right now, the full forecast after the news. It is day 6 of a search for a missing 14-year-old girl in North York with still no sign of Esther. Gas prices are about to drop as we head into the weekend, and what health officials have said so far about two potential Ebola contacts that have recently arrived in Canada. Details on these and other stories coming up, but first, News Talk 1010 Time Saver Traffic.
8: Well, ongoing problems happening. Toronto bound QEW. This is just as you approach Fairview. Center lane blocked out following a stall. Traffic is backed up from Nick LaTesla Boulevard. And then if your travels take you onto the 401, we saw problems eastbound in the Express at Victoria Park. Right lane still blocked to this stalled tanker. Westbound 401, no issues. It's getting busier. It is rush hour delays anywhere from through Scarborough and again into Midtown. And southbound 410 issues approaching Steeles. Everything has cleared. The scene. It's the Ford It's a Big Deal event on until June 1st. 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Time saver traffic, Imagewa and Sia Yevwa. 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
7: We are now into day six of a search for a missing 14-year-old girl who was last seen in the Earl Bales Park area of North York late on Friday night. CTV's Beth McDonnell has the latest on the search for Esther from police, her family members, and neighbors who are chipping in.
9: If you're just driving in your car, look at bus stops. 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
11: 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No one's upset with you. We just love you and we're worried about you. We just want to know your

0: dropping 9 cents to an average of $1.82 per liter.
1: We could see a scenario where Saturday it goes up 2 or 3 cents a liter, Sunday another 2 or 3 cents a liter, before we go back to this sort of roller coaster, this yo-yo of up and down.
2: Gas prices this morning are down 2 cents in the GTA, averaging 191.9 cents a liter. Health officials are keeping tabs on any links to an Ebola outbreak in the Congo here at home. Ontario's Ministry of Health says one person who recently returned to the province from East Africa is now in hospital being tested for Ebola. There are so far no confirmed cases of the virus in the province. Meanwhile, last night, a flight from Paris to Detroit was diverted to Montreal as one person on board was denied entry into the U.S. under new regulations there. Those rules require anyone coming from a country with an ongoing Ebola outbreak to arrive only through Washington. The years-long question of whether Canada co-hosting next month's FIFA World Cup is worth the cost are back in the spotlight, all after new figures yesterday showing the cost of each of the 12 games to be played in Vancouver and Toronto is $82 million apiece. CTV's Andrew Johnson has some of the latest reaction.
3: We're not getting any of the major elimination matches. We thought that if we were hosting the World Cup, we would actually see something of consequence.
4: The host cities are counting on a big benefit. BC's premier says the tournament will bring 1 million visitors to Vancouver over the next 5 years. The mayor has led the charge.
5: This is an amazing opportunity. It's going to be a month-long commercial.
6: The latest polling from Léger showed close to three-quarters of Canadians support hosting World Cup matches, but a majority indicated their biggest concern is taxpayer costs.
2: Toronto hosts that first game between Canada and Bosnia on June 12th. And in sports, women's hockey superstar Marie-Philippe Poulin's Montreal Victoire claimed the Walter Cup in the PWHL last night with a 4-0 win in Ottawa over the Charles. CTV's Annie Bergeron-Oliver was there.
7: This is the first time a Canadian team has ever won the Walter Cup, and that meant a lot to the people here. Montreal won tonight with a commanding lead, 4-0. Now their captain, Poulin, who's a world champion, Olympic champion, can call herself a Walter Cup champion and MVP.
2: Hockey fans may be hoping it's a good omen for Montreal, as in the NHL, the Canadiens get set to take on the Carolina Hurricanes in Game 1 of the Eastern Conference Final. That game tonight at 8 o'clock. You can tap into breaking news anywhere. 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Tonight down to a low of 4 degrees. Tomorrow, sun cloud mix with a high of 16. And we start off the weekend cooler Saturday. Some showers and a high of just 13 degrees. It's 8 degrees right now. I'm Stuart McGinn. 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
9: ...7:06 on a beautiful sunny Thursday morning. Not warm, mind you. Still stubbornly holding at 6 degrees. So you're going to want to, if you haven't left already, you're going to want to put on a layer. So Montreal Victoire, congratulations. And it was a shutout, actually. 4-0 victory over the Ottawa Charge. And as you heard in Stuart McGinn's newscast, that apparently is the first time the Canadian team has won the Walter Cup. So Montreal's having a bit of a moment for hockey, isn't it? 7:07, let's do the five things.
10: And now, five things. More in the Morning presents the five things you need to know.
9: Number one, a 14-year-old girl missing from Bathurst and Shepherd area is still missing. We're on our sixth day here.
11: It's been several days. They haven't found her. So everybody who has any availability has to do what they can do.
12: Every single camera, every set of eyes, every type of information, whether someone thinks it's insignificant or not, is important right now. Every detail matters.
9: Number two, gas prices are expected to go down 9 cents at midnight.
1: I know it's not great relief considering anything over $1.60 is considered extraordinarily expensive these days. We could see a scenario where Saturday goes up 2 or 3 cents a liter, Sunday another 2 or 3 cents a liter, before we go back to this sort of roller coaster, this yo-yo of up and down.
9: That is Dan McTague, of course, the gas guru, and it is somewhat dizzying how gas goes up and down, even though the global situation that has caused this spike in oil prices and gas and fuel prices has not changed.

0: Donald Trump actually saying yesterday that he's in no rush to bring the conflict with Iran to an end. Number three, an Ebola patient flying from France to the U.S. ends up in Canada.
1: The passenger was not having diarrhea, was not coughing up blood, those sort of things, and they just sort of sat in the same plane. The chances of them getting it is very low. It really does take an exposure.
0: Super. That is way more detail than I was hoping for. But yeah, we'll talk about this in greater detail because it does seem a little strange that, you know, somebody who's potentially infectious ends up in Canada because the Americans won't take them. Number four, FIFA's economic impact may not be as significant as expected.
2: It's a shocking amount of money. And when you do the math, it works out to nearly $1 million per minute of regulation game time.
3: All these different events are going to compound over time, and you're going to get more tourism, which is going to lead to more economic development.
0: And yeah, we'll dig into this story a little bit in greater detail. I'm still somewhat, I don't even know how to characterize this. I'm not necessarily irked or miffed, but and certainly not indignant. But, you know, we made these deals. We knew this was coming. We signed on for these financial obligations. Why are we squawking about it now? Number five, Billy Bishop Airport expansion could come in with a $5 billion price tag.
4: We will not be putting any government dollars into the expansion of Billy Bishop other than what we will to make the city whole for taking over the real estate and many operational needs. This is going to be driven by the private sector because they see exactly the opportunity that we see, is that this is a key asset, not just in Ontario, but across Canada.
0: And that was Ontario's Transportation Minister Prabhit Skaria on with Deb Hutton yesterday. And yes, important to specify that when we talk about $5 billion over 25 years, most of that money would appear to be through fees charged to the consumers, the flyers, and fees charged to the airlines. So the public is not necessarily going to be on the hook for that. So, you know, stem the outrage, I guess. I still have plenty of issues, as I think most of you know. I like the airport as it is. I use the airport as it is, although I find it not always particularly reliable owing to weather considerations. Also, because the equipment that is flown into Billy Bishop is often being relayed from somewhere else. So, like, if some flight can't get out of Halifax, which is a very foggy airport, then maybe it doesn't touch down at Billy Bishop, so it can pick you up and fly you to Montreal or Ottawa. But still, to come back, because I think this is becoming a more vivid debate. Certainly, it came to council yesterday as they're calling on the province to convene a referendum for Toronto voters. And I think that is a worthy exercise. And I know that some people are arguing, including the premier and the transportation minister and various others, that, well, no, this is a provincial issue. This is a national issue because it's an important airport. It's an economic hub, but it's also part of Toronto's waterfront and sort of the overall public spacing of Toronto. And so I think Torontonians should actually be allowed to be NIMBYs on this if they don't want jets coming in every 90 seconds, every 2 minutes, then there is no reason why Torontonians who live, work, and recreate on the waterfront and in the waterfront, why they shouldn't have a say. I don't care if somebody from Sudbury thinks that Billy Bishop Airport's a very wonderful way to fly into Toronto. There is forever in municipal affairs a brokering of interests. And in this case, it's whether or not the airport needs to be bigger, that the runways need to extend all the way to Ontario Place and almost to the ferry docks, that jets need to be coming and going. And, you know, I read this engineering report that says that jets, owing to the way jets fly versus the way the current planes that use Billy Bishop fly, They need more space, effectively. They need a greater marine exclusion zone. And we're going to have height restrictions on buildings that we're planning for the Portlands. So all those things are very, very much worthy of consideration. And remember always, you know, when we talk about the possible compromise of Toronto's waterfront, we're talking currently about 7,500 people a day. So everybody is, you know, yielding to a bunch of fancy pants air travelers, 7,500 of them a day. And yes, once we get to the established expansion that the province wants, we'll get to probably about 25,000 people a day. But still, that's not an awful lot of people. I mean, ask yourself, how often do you fly? And when you fly, how often do you fly out of Billy Bishop Airport? It's a fairly elite affair. Back to FIFA, and a new report says that hosting FIFA, the 2026 World Cup, is going to cost governments across Canada more than $1 billion. And of course, that is city budgets in Vancouver and Toronto. Then the feds are on the hook for now, awful lot of that as well. And an awful lot of that, actually about 50% of it, is for security. Now, apparently the per game expenditure is less than the governments of Russia and Japan and South Korea paid, and Brazil paid per game. But I don't think that comes as much comfort. I know that, you know, hey, this is for Jerry Agar. It's like half his show is already done with these figures. And we're also learning that hotel demand in Toronto is not meeting expectations. It was thought there was going to be a very, very short supply of hotel rooms, but apparently officials with FIFA had block booked a whole bunch of rooms in Toronto and Vancouver, and they've released them. So all of a sudden there's a stock of hotel rooms, and I don't think anybody's spontaneously going to decide that they have to be at a World Cup game in Toronto or Vancouver at this juncture. It starts on the 12th of June. It is currently 7:15. Let's get to News Talk 1010 Time Saver Traffic.
5: Well, John, the busy morning drive, it does continue. We still have problems. Toronto Bend QEW on the approach to Fairview. Center lane still blocked with a stalled transport truck. It is really slow from before Nikola Tesla Boulevard as a result. And then if you're headed towards the 401, eastbound pretty jammed from Dixie all the way over towards about Kipling, where we may have a new problem. I'm trying to spot it on camera. I haven't spotted it yet. You spot it before I do. The number to reach me here is Star 1010. Problems I can see, eastbound 401 Express through Victoria Park. It is a stalled transport truck that's blocking the right lane. Westbound 401 busy in sections as you make your way from McCowan out to the 400. And something on the 400 jamming now from Shepherd onto the east and westbound 401 ramps. It's the all-weather drive main event. 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I'm Adjoa and Siaya Bois. 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
0: Sunny today with a high of 15 degrees. Things continuing below normal temperature-wise, though. Overnight, we're going down to 4 degrees. And then tomorrow looks like a mixture of sun and cloud, a little on the breezy side, and a high of 16 degrees. 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It's 717.
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0: So we're in the process of rehabbing in front and back of the house to get ourselves ready for summer. 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
18: Koodo 5G has arrived with super affordable 5G coverage from coast to coast. 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
0: Hey, it's 7:21. How's your Thursday going so far, wherever you may find yourself? I'm always intrigued by where people listen to the show, because I know an awful lot of you already have your day on. And I used to have a colleague in Montreal who was a morning show host who would start the show at the beginning in this sort of whisper, as if everybody was lying in bed. And then, you know, I would look up at the cameras and see that the roads were already full of people getting their day on. They'd been up for hours. So let's talk about, you'll see stuff like this bubbling up on social media quite frequently because tech geeks get all excited and security geeks and libertarians get all excited about certain stories. So I wanted to know whether or not we're supposed to be worried about something called Bill C-22. Mohit Rajans joins us, AI and digital media consultant, founder of thinkstart.ca. Nice to have you. Good morning.
19: Don, good morning. Good morning.
0: All right. So give us the guts of what Bill C-22 is about and why we should care.
19: A lot of people are worried about this one, John. It's a proposed lawful access legislation. It gives the government the right, they say, that they need to be able to survey and look for your online footprint. They're looking to survey for crimes like exploitation and trafficking and fraud and organized crime, they say. That part is real, but the concern is that the bill may go beyond targeted investigations and create broader powers around metadata and what it is that people can access. And obviously it has both technology companies concerned and people concerned as well.
0: I remember a famous case a couple of years ago, I think now, and I believe it was in California, but where law enforcement was trying to get access to an iPhone and Apple would not provide them with the back door in order to allow them in. Is that kind of what this is about?
19: That's one layer of it for sure. And I also think that there's so much cyber crime that happens that if this system has been built for the internet of 2000, the law system, that is, then there does need to be some modernization. And that point is what you just made is, you know, where does the trust lie? Who's liable here when it comes down to a gadget actually being the equipment that somebody needs access to solve a crime? Bill C-22 is not just a police powers story, it's a trust story. So the question is whether Canada can modernize lawful access without weakening the digital system, because obviously the tech companies believe that it will weaken the digital system.
0: And from what I understand, some pretty major American tech companies are pushing back against this. What form?
19: Well, the framing from a lot of tech companies like NordVPN, for example, is that your information and communication is secure and it's encrypted, and that it could be two ways between people, and nobody, including government, should have access to that. That is the single biggest reason why some people subscribe to these privacy networks. But this would actually force some of these companies to have to rethink their terms and conditions and their service offering, John. And that's the bigger problem here is this, okay, well, if you can't provide the same type of business to me, then I don't necessarily need to do business with you, is what the business says, right? So the trickle-down effect without modernizing this properly is huge.
0: And I'm guessing in many respects, the issue is that tech has evolved in such a way that we need to keep on rethinking how the law applies to our tech. Because, I mean, it's not a cell phone anymore. It is pretty well your entire life.
19: Does this bill force actual rethinking the way that our tracking is done and metadata is done? I think we're at a place, John, though I have to admit, from a technology standpoint, we should be building for these needs. You know, law enforcement should have a separate sort of technology stack that they use where it's ethical and it's built around encryption that they can actually lawfully access. We can't depend on technology companies to build this for us. They're obviously trying to drive the bottom line. So that's where I think the question has to be more about modernizing the system rather than fixing the actual problem this way in a non-two-way street.
0: Thank you for this.
19: Thank you, John.
0: Mohit Rajans is an AI and digital media consultant. So yesterday on our show, I had a very interesting go-round with the chief of police. I mean, Myron Demke's no dummy. He knew that he was coming into studio to answer some pretty heated questioning. And, you know, he also obviously brought his messaging. But with three police officers who were arrested in Barcelona, Project South, which exposed the alleged corruption of seven on-duty officers and one retired officer, some other unrelated cases, and I'm never quite convinced that when they find another case of alleged corruption and it's not connected to Project South, I don't know if that's good or bad. But with all of that, he had to address Olivia Chow, saying that the Toronto Police Service had to re-earn the public's trust. Throw in number 23, actually, Nick Marano. I asked the chief if Chow's comments were fair game or if she was throwing him under the bus.
13: Well, I think, you know, trust is fundamental to our ability to succeed. There's no question about that, John. And when I became chief a number of years ago, my first goal was to improve trust in and within the Toronto Police, because we know it's fundamental to our ability to succeed as a police service. I can tell you that our response has been swift. It's been determined, and we are going to tackle these issues.
0: Toronto Police Association President Clayton Campbell was on with Deb Hutton yesterday and address the issue of the public trust, if such a thing still exists with Toronto Police Service.
20: Yeah, I mean, there's no doubt when things like this happen, it can erode public trust. And it's something in my role, although my main job is to proudly represent the 8,800 plus members that are doing a great job, the chief's job is always to maintain public trust. And that would happen if things are going fabulous, it's a rosy day, there's no issues, or over the last couple of months when there's been some unfavorable things come out. And I think it's always his responsibility to maintain public trust, because as an example, when it comes to mayor elections, the municipal election coming up, these are the people that are going to decide what the funding looks like for the Toronto Police Service going forward, and in turn, what kind of service we can provide the citizens of Toronto.
0: That's Clayton Campbell with the Toronto Police Association. So we mentioned in the five things you need to know, a person in Ontario is in hospital being tested for Ebola. So we don't necessarily have a positive test yet. But there's been a very, very interesting incident, which is that somebody was traveling from France to, let's see, carrying a passenger from the Democratic Republic of Congo, but Joe Cristiano traveling from France, right, to the United States. The Americans said, we're not going to accept this person into the U.S. So they landed the plane in Canada. And, you know, a lot of people are like, wait, okay, so we get your possibly disease-ridden person because you don't want them. But the Ebola outbreak is definitely worthy of note, but I know a lot of people suffering from post-traumatic stress disorder as a result of COVID are wary of any announcement of an outbreak of any disease. And Ebola is not an easily communicated disease. Although, as we heard in the five things you need to know, there are means of transmitting it that I don't want to get into. Do not hit that. No, we're not going to play that audio again.
1: We need a disclaimer for the disclaimer of playing the audio.
0: Yes, exactly. Anyway, bodily fluids. Prime Minister Mark Carney denouncing Israel's treatment of people who were in a flotilla on their way trying to bring relief to the Palestinians in Gaza. 12 Canadians were among those detained when Israel's Navy intercepted hundreds of people on 41 boats. And Mark Carney has called this abominable and unacceptable. And he's in pretty good company, as a matter of fact, because Canada is joined by France, Italy, and the Netherlands, amongst other countries, Turkey and Greece also, in not only denouncing this, but Canada, France, Italy, and Netherlands calling in the Israeli ambassadors. And apparently the Israeli ambassador to Canada has not actually reported in yet. Normally when you're called on the carpet, you respond very, very quickly. But even in Israel, people feel the national security minister has entered into some pretty dicey waters in these operations. 7:30. Stuart McGinn is here with the half-hour headlines. Good morning.
21: Hey, John, good morning. Well, a man this morning is in hospital with critical injuries after being struck by a vehicle in Etobicoke early this morning. Toronto police and paramedics were called out to the scene at Dundas and Auckland shortly before 3:30. The crash occurring just outside of a parking garage in that area. A man in his 40s was rushed to hospital with life-threatening injuries. Police say the driver involved in the crash did remain at the scene. There are now two cases of potential Ebola contacts that are being closely watched by health officials in Canada. Ontario health officials say one person who recently returned to the province from East Africa is in hospital being tested for the virus. Another possible contact was on a flight set to land in Detroit from Paris last night. The flight was diverted to Montreal because this person was denied entry under new U.S. rules that require them to enter through Washington if coming from any country where an Ebola outbreak has been taking place. City councillors are repeating some of the mayor's concerns this week of a lack of public trust in the Toronto police. All after Word 3 officers were charged in an alleged sexual assault of a sex worker while they were on vacation in Spain a week ago. Myron Demkew, the chief, spoke about the incident here on News Talk 1010 yesterday, saying those three have since been suspended with pay. He also issued a warning to any other bad actors in his force, urging them to quit before they are found out. And in Vancouver, Premier David Eby played nice with Prime Minister Mark Carney yesterday after accusing him of prioritizing the agenda of what he described as separatist premiers. CTV's Mike Lecouture with the details.
22: The Prime Minister is a friend to British Columbia.
23: Carney pointed out one-third of the projects identified as in the national interest are in BC. He also told the Vancouver Board of Trade he's looking for partners, not pushback.
24: We don't want to hear what people are against. We want to hear what they're for. And if you're for something, we will get behind you.
21: Carney found yesterday plans for a pipeline carrying oil from Alberta through BC will only happen under certain conditions, one of them being First Nations consultation. Full details on these stories and more coming up at 8 o'clock from the CTV Toronto Newsroom. I'm Stuart McGinn. Now let's check time saver traffic.
2: Well, we have some major problems now coming into the traffic desk on the westbound Foreman Collectors. This is just past Markham Road. It is the three left lanes that are out with this collision. Traffic already quickly slowing down from Morningside as a result. And then eastbound on the 401. Problems as well in the Express of Victoria Park. A right lane out that is following a stalled vehicle. Southbound 404 DVP. We're into that morning commute, so it's very slow from Finch all the way down towards about the Eglinton stretch. Also quite the slow go on the eastbound Gardner from the 427 out to Jamison. And some fantastic news. Toronto Bound QBW issues approaching Fairview have all been cleared. 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Time saver traffic. Imagine once. Yeah, yeah, boy. Your next update at 7:45 on News Talk 1010 Toronto.
0: And after that, of course, it'll be time for Free for All Round 1 brought to you by Lexus of Vaughan. 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Luxury is closer than you think. In just a moment, John Tory, News Talk 1010 commentator, former mayor of Toronto, will weigh in on the latest hand-wringing over the cost of hosting FIFA. Obviously, he's the guy who was part of securing the deal for Toronto. Jerry Agar and he are probably going to be at loggerheads all day today and are usually at loggerheads over this issue. But, I sort of remain on the same page. We knew what we were doing. So this constant exercise of digging into the documents and finding something we agreed to 4, 5, 7 years ago and then complaining about it is becoming somewhat tedious.
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0: This portion of the show is brought to you by Tom's Place. Tom's Place will suit you. Let them show you how. Good morning, Tom.
28: Good morning, John. You know, sometimes you got to take a chance. You can walk the same path for the rest of your life. Sometimes you got to do something to make a statement. You know, we're so petty, so provincial. You know, even this airplane, you know, we made such a big deal out of it. It's insane. Meanwhile, we're spending billions of dollars on everything else. You know what? Let's give the city a chance. Let's give this government an opportunity and everybody to have a great time at these games. It's world class. It might not work out in our favor, but we're in it. So let's go with it. You know, I brought some very, very high-end brands into my store, and people were saying, Tom, what are you doing? It was the best thing that I ever did. I work with it. Not always you're going to make money on everything that you buy. Sometimes you break even. Sometimes you lose money. But you look at the long game, and Toronto and Canada is a great country. Open up the doors, open up the windows, let the fresh air come in and do something different. It's not the end of the world. We have been in worse position. This is the best country and we'll make something out of it.
0: Thank you very much, Tom. That's Tom from Tom's Place in Kensington Market. Tom came up at lunch yesterday, as a matter of fact, because I was having lunch with three of the people who run benefits, and you know, some of them have sat on the board of a charity group I've talked about before. It's called Face the Future. This is where they send missions to other countries, and in particular these days Ukraine, in order to perform facial surgery. And they said, oh, by the way, Tom bought a table at the benefit you're hosting, and he's going to be there. And I thought, crap, I better look good. So I got to make sure that my tux is in shape. It's 7:38.
8: That's a shocking amount of money. And when you do the math, it works out to nearly $1 million per minute of regulation game time.
9: All these different events are going to compound over time, and you're going to get more tourism, which is going to lead to more economic development.
10: Show me the money. Show me the money. I need to feel you, Jerry. Show me the money. Jerry, you better yell. Show me the money.
0: So there's a very vivid debate about FIFA again, which starts on the 12th. And in Canada, it's going to be in Toronto and Vancouver. And the latest report is it's going to cost about $1 billion in taxpayer dollars. And then people are saying, okay, so are we going to get the knock-on economic benefits from this? John Tory, former mayor of Toronto, joins us now to address the issue. Nice to have you. Good morning.
11: Good morning, John.
0: All right. So, I mean, I'll let you take this in any direction, because we landed the World Cup while you were mayor. The current mayor keeps saying this is not my deal, but, you know, I imagine she's going to show up at the games. But what do you make of the idea that it's going to cost taxpayers more than $1 billion? I mean, wasn't that anticipated?
11: Well, it was anticipated that there was going to be a large sum of money involved. And of course, the $1 billion, let's remember, and I heard you mentioning this morning, is spread across the two cities and three levels of government in each city. So it's not $1 billion to city taxpayers. I think the number has been higher than anybody expected, certainly at the very beginning, you know, when we bid on this. And look, I agree with the fact that I bid enthusiastically to get these games to Toronto and still believe it's going to be a great thing for the city. And I believe that in the context of one of the quotes you played there, one of the clips you played there, which is that in the end, this kind of exposure for the city of Toronto to literally billions of people around the world multiple times is going to lead to a showcase for Toronto that we would have been hard-pressed to buy or achieve in any other way. And that's not to mention the fact that I think the people of Toronto are going to have a really good time in this. I think if ever, and I don't know whether that's what Tom Mihalik was talking about in his presentation this morning, but if there's ever anything where we took the long view and sort of said, let's, you know, celebrate what Toronto is, which is a world city. I think the slogan for the World Cup here is the world in a city. And every community, as you know, no matter what team is playing, is going to have a community here that supports it. So, you know, yes, it's a lot of money, and maybe it's more than it should have been in the end, but that happens with lots of different things. I'm not excusing it. I'm just saying it's the reality. I think it's going to be a great thing, and it's going to be good for the city.
0: So, in your estimation, is all this hand-wringing buyer's remorse, or just the people who never wanted FIFA in the first place griping?
11: Well, I mean, to me, I went through this with the Pan Am Games, and when I became mayor, that was already long entrenched. It was about to start, I think, the very year that I took office, and people were right up to the minute of the games opening going on about the money that was spent and various other things that they thought were negative. I think it's just the way we are, and then when the Pan Am Games actually happened, people had a terrific time, and the games were a huge success in our city. And so I think it's just people who, it's just our nature. But I believe in the end what you have to look at. And the contract, John, was the contract. I mean, we pushed back on things where they said they wanted us to change our labor laws and said no. But otherwise, they basically said to us, this is the deal that all these other cities, I think there's 16 cities in North America that were bidding. We felt Toronto should be one of those. And the contract was the contract. And so, and the mayor, by the way, I mean, yes, she was negative about the contract at first. And as I say, the contract was the contract, but she's now very positive about it. I mean, I've heard her positive statements, and I've spoken to her privately, and I think she thinks this is going to be a great thing for the city. And I don't want to put words in her mouth, but I think that's what she's saying now, because I think it's true.
0: Thank you, sir.
11: You're welcome.
0: 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It's 7:42. 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
3: Well, we continue to deal with the major problems, a pair of issues now, John, on the westbound lanes of the 401 happening in the collector lanes. Actually, this is just as you make your way on the approach to McCowan, or actually just past Markham Road. That collision's actually in the express. They keep moving the camera. It is the three left lanes that are blocked, and then in the collector, separate problem, has a separate collision in the right lane on the approach to McCowan. Very, very backed up because of both of these issues. From before Morningside, eastbound 401 Express at Victoria Park. Find the right lane out that is following a stalled vehicle. Definitely getting busier. Southbound 404 DVP from Finch all the way down to Don Mills, and the crawl into the downtown core continues on the eastbound Gardner from Park Lawn all the way out to York Bay Young. 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
2: Hey, what a beautiful day. Sunny and a high of 15. Okay, a little on the cool side because that's about 4 degrees below what we would expect, but still sunny. Overnight down to 4, and then tomorrow mixture of sun and cloud, a little gusty, and a high of 16. Currently 8 degrees, so it's a chill start to the day. The time, 7:47.
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2: On round one, News Talk 1010 Program Director Robert Turner is here. Amanda Galbraith is with the Oyster Group and host of Free for All Fridays. Ontario Liberal MPP Dr. Adil Shamji is here as well. Let's start with the predictable griping, I guess, about the World Cup and FIFA. And the latest report says we're going to be on the hook in taxpayers' dollars at multiple layers of government for $1 billion. And then there's the additional headline that apparently FIFA has released a whole bunch of hotel rooms that it was holding on to. So all of a sudden we have empty hotel rooms. Robert Turner, is this the usual griping, or should we be pressing the public expenditure panic button?
6: Maybe we should have been listening to Jerry earlier, because everything he said was going to happen is happening. Cassandra, or someone who went, wait a second, look at how this has unfolded every other time this event has been held. Why is it every time the budget goes up that we're paying into, we're supposedly going to get more economic benefit from it now, which I guess they've just abandoned that. And now it's just, it is what it is. We're paying $82 million a soccer game, which seems like a lot. And we're not even going to have a brand new stadium in full when it's all over. So yeah, I mean, yay soccer. If you're excited about it, it'll be a fun time. It's just, we're all paying for it.
2: Amanda Galbraith, the one assertion that I'm somewhat dubious about is the idea of this being global exposure. Because you know what? I've watched the fireworks on New Year's Eve every single year for about 50 years from the Opera House in Sydney, and I still haven't gone to Australia.
7: I guess they're not up that late if it's the Opera House in Sydney. Because I got to say, I thought you were going to say New York. I'm like, I don't stay up that late anymore. I'm still an optimist on this. I get that it's big dollars, but I think the opportunity to host the World Cup, which is the largest world sporting event in the world, is a big one. I think that, you know, the eyes will be on Toronto. And I would also just say accessibility to Toronto versus accessibility to Sydney is a teeny bit different from most places in the world. The other thing I would just note is, like, this is pretty predictable pre-Olympics, pre-Pan Am games. So the traffic's going to suck and we're spending too much money. And, you know, these are all white elephants. And then event happens and people get excited. So my suspicion is people are going to be pretty pumped when we see the city come alive over the next few weeks.
2: Adil Shamji, maybe I am somewhat sanguine about this because I grew up with the Montreal Olympics, and that was another thing where spending just went through the roof, but we lived.
8: Well, look, you know, in the entire history of international sports tournaments, this is the usual pattern where things go over budget. And then, you know, of course, people worry as the tournament is about to come to town. You know, I think the bigger issue for me here isn't the $1 billion price tag. It is, are we getting the benefits that we were promised? Are we seeing the soccer profile of our country being raised around the world? Are we seeing the infrastructure improvements we were promised? Is tourism and hospitality going to go up? You know, and I'm not necessarily seeing that this time. Let's also not forget that FIFA is not just happening in Toronto. It is happening in multiple cities across North America simultaneously. And so the spotlight isn't exclusively on our city. It's across the entire continent. And that is going to dilute the benefits that we see as well.
2: Meanwhile, some eye-popping numbers. Apparently over the next 20, 25 years, it's going to cost $5 billion to improve Toronto Island Billy Bishop.
6: No, it won't. Airport. It's going to be more.
2: Oh, of course it's going to be more.
6: It's going to be more. It's going to take longer than they're saying, too.
2: Okay, but Adil Shamji, it doesn't seem to be public money, so I can't say I really care.
8: Well, I mean, if you listen into committee yesterday, I don't think we can necessarily say that it's not going to be private money. The federal government hasn't said, number one, whether they agree with this and whether they're going to contribute any money. And let's not forget that the land for Billy Bishop Airport and our right to participate in that depends on expropriation, which will depend on the Ontario government coughing up a lot of money to the city of Toronto. So there is unquestionably going to be a lot of public dollars going, even before we've actually sat down and done an actual technical analysis and generated a business case for this. Right now, you know, we're being told it's going to generate lots of money, just like we were told that bringing FIFA to Toronto would supercharge our tourism and economic industries. So there's a lot that needs to be figured out, but the track record shows it's going to be over budget and well behind schedule if it's allowed to proceed.
2: All right, Robert Turner, is this a matter of concern?
6: I think we got to focus on the question of, do we want the airport to be bigger, and then figure out how we're going to pay for it. This is actually a piece of infrastructure that would have a big impact on the region and last for a long time. So I don't know how many soccer games we're getting out of it, but this money I'm willing to spend.
2: Okay. Amanda Galbraith, I think you are an enthusiast for the expansion of the airport.
7: As you know, I'm an enthusiast for convenient ways to get fabulous places, and an expanded airport allows that to happen. I would also just say, like, you know, this is why we can't have nice things in this city, right? It's like, oh, FIFA's coming, it's going to cost money and it's going to be inconvenient and there'll be more traffic and, you know, there's less than, like, now it's like, oh, the airport, but it's going to cost money and it's yeah, like, to build out a big international city to like, you know, like, grow into our suit, to be an international destination people can access. Yes, you need multiple airports. Yes, we need to spend money on infrastructure. And yes, occasionally we have big events here. And I just think we either want to be builders in the city and want to get big things done, or we can sit here and penny pinch and complain about it.
2: Speaking of life in the city, a fun feature that we shared with all of you this morning about Toronto restaurant bathrooms, and of course it comes as no surprise to any of you as you know, patrons of Toronto.
6: As what, bathroom users? Where were you going to go with that?
2: That the majority of them are in old buildings. You got to go down a rickety staircase, and the bathroom is usually fairly dismal. And the biggest issue would be they're not accessible, which is a long conversation I had with David Onley, the former lieutenant governor, because of course he was, he was in a scooter, and he would call restaurants and say, "Is your bathroom accessible?" And they say, "Yes, absolutely." And then there'd be this rickety staircase. Robert Turner. Yeah, I don't know necessarily what the debatable here is, but it is worth observing. This is kind of a part of our day-to-day life in Toronto restaurants.
6: Well, yeah, but I mean, you described why, because they're old buildings. So yeah. We either knock them all down and build them all to be accessible, which is a huge expense, or we just accept that's how it is. And as we build new things, make sure they're accessible. But I mean, that's just the reality of it. I don't know how you fix this. And it, you know, we've all been there in the bar where you're like, it's that deep in there? Like, how far does the basement go? But you eventually, if the night goes long enough, you will find out.
2: Yeah. Adil Shamji, going to the washroom in the average Toronto restaurant is like one of those movies from the Saw franchise. Yeah. It's often quite frightening.
8: This is an issue that really speaks to me. I may not have a physical disability, but my wife will tell you I really struggle negotiating stairs, and I don't even drink. But, you know, this is going to be a tough problem to solve. It costs a lot of money to reconfigure stairs, to reconfigure toilets, and therefore the entire restaurant. That doesn't mean it's not a problem that we shouldn't be looking at. But as we do that, there are a lot of things that we could be doing to begin with to make our restaurants more accessible. You know, we could be having step-free entrances. We could be having, you know, automatic door openers. And we could even have a disability report card that just makes it easier for people to find out how accessible a restaurant actually is. I'm not saying that we should, you know, forego this issue altogether. It is going to be one of the toughest and most expensive problems to solve. There remain a whole bunch of other accessibility barriers that continue to persist in our restaurant industry and across society. And there are some very easy and low-hanging fruit that there's no excuse not to be tackling right now.
2: And Amanda, aside from the unpleasantness for everybody, the accessibility issue seems to be a pressing question. And again, to come back to David Onley, I always remember he would call ahead to a restaurant and say, "Are you accessible?" And they'd say, "There's just one step."
7: I mean, I had a little window into this with the stroller. It's not the exact same, but you know, like it's like, "Hey, can we get," I'm like, "Nope, I can't get up those four steps," or "I can't," like it really is. It actually changes how you think about the world. And TTC stations, by the way, which don't have a lot of them, like not all of them. I know they're trying to retrofit them, but many are still just stairs. I will also say I do drink and I wear heels, and sometimes getting down those stairs is a very dangerous endeavor. I am in favor of solution, but I do get, like, I think part of the charm of Toronto is I love our old buildings. I kind of don't mind the Adventures of the Lost Ark or whatever, when you have to go down to the basement and find for the bathroom is. I get it. It's definitely an issue. I think I like the idea of some sort of reportable structure for accessibility, so people sort of know, because I don't think people understand your point. There's just one step. Like, that means it's not accessible for someone in a wheelchair. So we should be communicating a little better.
6: Even if there's no step to get in, then you're in and you don't realize until you need to use the facilities that they aren't accessible. That's a real issue.
2: Yeah.
6: I mean, if you had some way of making that more public, but again, I don't see how you fix this issue unless we're going to tear everything down, and that is just not workable.
2: Well, yeah, I mean, you could set aside your ground level of some square footage for washrooms, but of course, a lot of restaurants don't want to do that because
6: that would put a lot of places out of business.
2: Yeah. U.S. Drug Enforcement Agency is opening offices in Canada. Adil Shamji, is that a cause for concern?
8: Well, I think there's a really big difference between opening an office here in Canada that allows for cooperation and collaboration with our, you know, police forces and security authorities versus, the Drug Enforcement Agency opening offices and conducting operations on Canadian soil. And I think we need to be really clear that cooperation, collaboration is one thing, and we can get behind that. We support that. They are our neighbors to the south, but we are our own sovereign nation. And, you know, all operations that follow, you know, really need to be led and executed by our forces, the RCMP, CBSA, and local officials. I think that really is what needs to be key.
2: Amanda Galbraith, I'm always wary of foreign governments operating policing operations within Canada.
7: Yeah, I'm also always wary of anything Kash Patel says. That man, the fact he still has a job to me is a mystery. It's like, we've been taking our eye off the ball. Oh, anyway, that guy's ridiculous. I think under normal circumstances, I think better integration with our U.S. partners makes sense, but we don't have partners in that government right now. I think we need to, but I don't trust them. And I do also find it concerning.
2: Yeah, Robert Turner, I think that's the issue at the moment. There's not a lot of trust between the U.S. and Canada, and this issue was raised by Donald Trump. The reason these DEA agents are coming to Canada is because of this alleged pipeline of drugs from Canada to the U.S., which, according to all the experts we've talked to, doesn't exist.
6: Well, it's not as big a problem as Donald Trump's making it out to be. It doesn't mean there's not legitimate drug enforcement that could be done here and that we shouldn't be working with our American partners. But it has to be done in a framework we're all comfortable with. And yeah, Americans shouldn't be doing law enforcement in Canada. Like, that's just, you know, an office, fine. We're not going to have boots on the ground, as it were. But I mean, have you been to Pearson? There's a lot of American customs agents there. Like, we already are fairly well integrated in certain ways, and we seem to make it work. So I understand how everybody's feeling about things right now, but this doesn't give me great concern.
2: Thank you all. Good to have you this morning. Adil Shamji, Amanda Galbraith, and Robert Turner on Free for All Round 1. Round 2, obviously, coming your way in the next hour. Also upcoming on the show, incidentally, an in-studio visit from Tom Green, the comedian. He's a farmer, and he's making a reality show. I watched the pilot yesterday, and it's oddly charming. But Tom Green is always extraordinarily unpredictable.
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10: Good morning. I'm Stuart McGinn. Back to more spring-like weather now with a cool start again this morning. 8 degrees right now. The full forecast after the news. A man is fighting for his life after he was struck by a vehicle in Etobicoke overnight. Canadian health officials are now tracking two possible Ebola contacts. And former Mayor John Tory responds to the renewed criticism over the cost of hosting the FIFA World Cup. Details on these and other stories coming up. But first, let's check News Talk 1010 Time Saver Traffic.
3: Well, we have a brand new problem now happening through Mississauga, eastbound 403. This is through Mavis. It's the left lane block to the collision. Already jammed back from Aaron Mills Parkway. Good news on the westbound, the 401 and the express problems through Markham Road have cleared, but those problems cleared. New problems on the westbound 401 in the collectors approaching McCallan. Right lane block to the collision. Further west on the 401 and the express at the DVP 404. Center lane out following the collision, and then eastbound 401 express to Victoria Park. Right lane and shoulder that is occupied, that is following a stall. Time saver traffic, I'm Adjoa and Sia Yabois. 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
10: We start in Etobicoke, where a man in his 40s is fighting for his life in hospital this morning after being struck by a vehicle. Toronto police and paramedics were called out to the scene of this crash at Dundas and Auckland at around 3:15 this morning. The crash appears to have happened just outside of an underground parking garage next to a high-rise building. Paramedics say the man was hit and rushed to hospital with those critical injuries. The driver involved in the crash did remain at the scene. Someone who recently returned to Ontario from a trip to East Africa is now in hospital being tested for Ebola virus. CTV's Zoraida Alden has the latest details on this case.
11: In a statement to CTV News, the Ministry of Health says one patient is being assessed in hospital following recent travel to East Africa, and that out of an abundance of caution, the patient is being tested for a range of possible infectious diseases, including Ebola virus, given their recent travel history.
10: Officials confirmed there are currently no confirmed cases of Ebola in Ontario. Meanwhile, a flight bound for the U.S. was diverted to Montreal last night due to American restrictions linked to the ongoing Ebola outbreak in the Congo. Air France says its flight from Paris to Detroit couldn't land at its intended destination because one passenger was denied entry under the regulations. They are only permitted to enter the U.S. through Washington. Health officials so far not providing more information on exactly

0: Of more than $1 billion remains a top concern as we head into next month's FIFA World Cup, even as a majority of Canadians say they support being a host country for the Games. That headline number has renewed questions of whether the cost is worth it. Former Mayor John Tory, who submitted the bid for Toronto to host the Games, weighing in this morning.
1: I think the number has been higher than anybody expected, certainly at the very beginning. In the end, this kind of exposure for the city of Toronto to literally billions of people around the world, multiple times, is going to lead to a showcase for Toronto that we would have been hard-pressed to buy or achieve in any other way.
0: Tory saying he's largely not surprised or bothered that such a large financial commitment has been met with plenty of public criticism. And in sports, the Blue Jays came out on the winning end of a classic pitcher's duel down in the Bronx last night. After the game finally got underway following a two-hour rain delay, Toronto went on to beat the Yankees 2-1. Treya Savage went six scoreless innings, recording eight strikeouts.
2: Got him. Treya Savage just struck out Aaron Judge for the third time tonight.
0: That was the call from Sportsnet. The Jays win coming afterward yesterday. That starting pitcher Jose Berríos, who has been sidelined this season with an elbow injury, underwent Tommy John surgery yesterday. He's expected to be out for the standard 12 to 18 months following that procedure. You can tap into breaking news anywhere. Keep in touch by downloading the CTV News app. News Talk 1010 weather, sunshine with a high of 15 degrees today, and we'll stay clear for the sky tonight, down to a low of 4 degrees this evening, bringing a risk of frost once again, all after that summer-like weekend. Temperature staying on the cooler end the next few days as well, 16 tomorrow with a sun cloud mix, and 13 only for the high on Saturday. Saturday, we're also expecting showers. Right now, it's 9 degrees. I'm Stuart McGinn. 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
4: Congratulations to the Montreal Victoire. They won the finals last night, the Walter Cup, beating Ottawa. And according to the people who pay much closer attention to this than I do, because I'm never going to pretend to be an authority on anything relating to sports, except as concerns golf and lacrosse. But this is the first time that the Walter Cup has been won by a Canadian team. And as I observed a little earlier in the show, Montreal's kind of having a moment when it comes to hockey, because the Canadiens, the Habs, are off to the next round as of tonight, as a matter of fact, after beating the Sabres. And I fully appreciate that not every Torontonian, if any, are rooting necessarily for the Montreal Canadiens. I heard from an awful lot of people who were actually rooting for the Sabres to defeat the Canadiens, but Scott Reed and I will stay loyal. He grew up in Eastern Ontario, so that, I guess, was the affiliation with the Canadiens. And I grew up in Montreal, so obviously it's kind of like being born in Florence. You know, you never lose that. It is 8:07. We've spent a lot of time over the last couple of years talking about young people and the economic and job challenges that they face. And one of the real issues, as we've highlighted over the last few months, is finding that first job and finding entry-level jobs. We're joined by research analyst and the co-author of a report of the Canadian Federation of Independent Business, Bérengère Fourcuré. Good morning. Bonjour.
5: Morning.
4: Okay, so, I mean, tell us about the sort of the top line observations from this latest report, because it's about young people struggling to find their first job, but apparently employers struggling to find people, which seems like an odd mismatch.
5: Yeah, we've noticed quite a few mismatches. Historically, small businesses have been the training ground for youth. It's where they get their first job. It's where they get socialized into the workplace, the norms, how to behave. And businesses are struggling right now because of so many factors, many of them economic. And youth are also struggling to find jobs. And we looked at mismatches to see where they're missing each other. The most notable one is recruitment methods. Small businesses aren't necessarily hiring in the same ways that youth are looking for jobs. We've also noticed mismatches in expectations, for example, pay, what youth are looking for in jobs and what businesses can offer. Yeah, those would be the main two we've noticed.
4: Okay, so I mean, in a lot of businesses, as we've observed over the last year, they were

0: using, for example, in fast food restaurants, foreign workers. Those people are no longer allowed into the country in as many numbers. So you'd presume those jobs are available, but you're saying there's a mismatch again, that they're not recruiting and young people aren't seeking.
1: Yes, definitely. We've noticed a lot that small businesses aren't necessarily adding to their payroll or removing from their payroll. They're just trying to stay steady, so there's not many hiring intentions. In the topic of temporary foreign workers, we've also noticed that there's youth preferences that shape the jobs they're willing to take. So nearly half aren't necessarily willing to do jobs that include regular overnight shifts. So there's definitely a series of jobs that have availabilities, but not necessarily the demand from the youth side as well.
0: Is an aspect of this the fact that businesses are not willing to increase what they pay?
1: Not necessarily. I think that's a very common misconception of temporary foreign workers. It's something we've talked a lot about at CFIB, done many publications on. It's just that youth have preferences that aren't always necessarily related to pay. There's also geographical gaps we've noticed, and that's not related to pay. If there's jobs that are available in one area of the country, but youth in that area aren't necessarily looking for jobs, then that's going to be a position that stays unfilled. There's a lot of other factors outside of pay that will influence youth's decision and businesses' decision to hire.
0: Okay, so at the risk of being judgy, kids today, but I mean, are young people being too picky in not willing to geographically reorient for work or not willing to settle for odd hours?
1: You could say that, but we also have to take into account that it's a very difficult economic market for both businesses and youth. It's not necessarily fair to make a blanket statement, but I'm deviating from the topic of the report. The report didn't actually explore those factors, so I'm probably not the best person to ask about that.
0: Okay. So in your research then, is there any call to action? Are there things we can change that might ameliorate the situation?
1: For sure. We gave a lot of recommendations to governments, to small businesses, and to youth. And one of our biggest recommendations is to just lower the cost of doing business. One of the main reasons we found that small businesses aren't actually hiring youth, aside from the mismatches, is that they're just stretched too thin. Hiring someone without experience is very, very resource intensive. And so things like reducing the overall tax burden, reducing payroll taxes, having EI holidays, having tax credits for things like work integrated learning, so co-ops and internships, all of those are things that would decrease the cost of hiring and make it easier, give businesses the breathing room they need to keep hiring youth, because it's something they've been doing for generations and it's a responsibility they feel they have to their community and they want to keep hiring youth.
0: Thanks a lot for this. Nice to have you.
1: Well, thank you for having me.
0: Bérengère Fouqueré is at the Canadian Federation of Independent Business, and we focused a lot on the fast food industry, but that is where a lot of young people get their first jobs. And I was remembering, I'm going to have to remind myself of his name, but there was a man who owned 6 Tim Hortons franchises, if memory serves. And he was deaf from birth, and he hired people with disabilities. And one of the amazing things was his job retention at of these people. They would spend much more time working for an individual franchise. And as a result, he saved enormous amounts of money on having to search for new people and train new people, because training is a major entry-level expense for small business. We're supposed to be doing the contest, right? Here we go.
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0: All right, so today's 8 a.m. keyword is hockey. All of the keywords have Canadian associations. You have until midnight tonight to enter the keyword online at newstalk1010.com. Jerry Agar is going to have another keyword for you today in the 11 a.m. hour. More keywords announced in all of our podcasts as well, so you want to be consuming those if you aren't already. The more keywords you enter, obviously, the better your chances of winning. 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It's 8:13, and let's stick with business and commerce and retail. Interesting profile today in the Globe and Mail about how small grocers and independent grocers are complaining that they are not being given the same flexibility to adapt to the fuel price shock. Obviously, prices are going up owing to the fact that everything that is brought to a grocery store has to be shipped using fuel. And so the shipping expenses are up. Then you get into agriculture and the overall expense of things like fertilizer. And all of this has driven to a spike in the price of consumables. And the independent grocers say that the major retailers like Loblaws, Metro, Sobeys, have all been able to push back and force their suppliers to swallow the spike in the price of fuel. So those people are kind of sticking it to the independent suppliers and saying, you know, you guys don't have the negotiating power, so you're just going to have to swallow this. Meanwhile, there's some new intelligence on the Ontario, the GTA, actually, housing market. Tell you more about that in a moment. But right now, let's get you where you're going. News Talk 1010, Time Saver Traffic.
3: Well, John, really not the easiest drive. We have major issues through Mississauga on the eastbound 403 past Mavis. Multi-vehicle collision has the HOV and two left lanes blocked. Only the right lane is getting by. Not ideal for rush hour commuters. Traffic is severely backed up from well before Erin Mills Parkway. Then hopping on to the 401 westbound Foreign Express past the DVP 404. We are dealing with this collision in the center lane. You know what? I missed a problem. Westbound 401 collectors through Markham Road. Two lanes blocked with a brand new crash. Eastbound 401 collector ramp to the northbound 404. You'll find the right lane over the stall. Eastbound 401 express at Victoria Park. Still that stall tanker in the right lane. And QEW Niagara bound through Trafalgar. It's the center lane that is also blocked following a stall. Jumpstart is building soccer pitches across Canada so more kids have places to play. 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Your next update at 8:30 on News Talk 1010 Toronto.
0: Sunny skies today and a high of 15 degrees. Overnight, we're going down to 4, so things continue below normal temperatures. Tomorrow, 16 is your high. Looks like we'll have mixed skies and it'll be a little bit gusty. Not, you know, enough to blow your hat off or anything, but it is going to be a little gusty. It's 9 degrees right now. The time is 8:16. In just a moment, let's get back to a new analysis of how much the FIFA World Cup is going to cost Toronto and Vancouver and Canadian taxpayers, and then ask the question of an expert, are we getting value for dollar?
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0: 8:21 is the time. 9 degrees. We still haven't got into the double digits. So housing numbers are out for the month of April. It's kind of a mixed affair because apparently more unit sales, more transactions were happening. There's been an increase in demand as some people get into the market, and there have even been some bidding wars. So, you know, certainly a far cry away from the bad old days where they'd have the what they call the caravan on a Tuesday, which is when they break out the cookies and sometimes wine and a bunch of real estate agents come over to look at the house. And then sometimes it was gone even before a scheduled open house on a Saturday. That ain't happening anymore. I don't think we're getting bully bids, but there are bidding wars. So sales in April rose 7% in the GTA, and the average price of a home, which is always a bit of a dodgy affair because, I mean, they fall into all kinds of brackets, right? But the average price of a GTA home, 1.052 in April, million. And that's actually 4.9% less from the same month a year ago. So speaking of money figures, a new report is out. Parliamentary budget officer saying that in general, at all levels of government, the total tab for hosting the 2026 World Cup for Canada is going to be more than $1 billion. Now, people who believe in this will say, yeah, but think of the publicity, think of the activity, think of the just all overall cheer of people in Toronto and Vancouver being able to revel in hosting this event. We're joined by Dr. Taisha Redden, who is an assistant professor at the Faculty of Arts and Science in Geography and Planning at the U of T, and actually an expert in international events. Nice to have you. Good morning, Professor.
23: Good morning. Thanks for having me.
0: Does this figure of $1 billion come as a surprise to you, or is that sort of like, yeah, that's what it costs?
23: It's not a surprise. It's pretty comparable to the costs, and in sometimes a little bit lower than hosting 6 matches in previous World Cup games. I think the other figures surrounding it are ones that we should be a bit more skeptical about.
0: Okay, which ones? How so?
23: Right. So a few years ago, particularly here in Toronto, we were sold that the World Cup was only going to cost between 30 to 45 million for taxpayers, right? So that number has now ballooned. So we're up to about 300 million, right? And on the other side of things, the more optimistic side, there's the estimates that the World Cup is going to generate, you know, anywhere from 3 to 4 billion across the country, right? So some people are saying that's a small price to pay. You know, $1 billion isn't much to pay if you're going to get a four-time return on investment, right?
0: Oh, yeah.
23: But this is kind of a tale as old as time, right? FIFA and corporate sponsors are going to get their money up front. And these host cities are given the promise that we'll make our money on the back end, right? That the world will see the unique characteristics of the cities, all of their entertainment offerings, and this will stimulate long-term economic benefit, right? But the thing is, the data shows something completely different. 12 of the last 14 World Cups resulted in economic losses for places.
0: So I'm actually very, very curious about the aspect, because a lot of people are talking about this. So, well, you know, Toronto is going to be in the international spotlight. Okay, so is there any research on what happens to an Olympic city after the Olympic Games? Do more people go there?
23: Sure, there's tons of research. What tends to happen is that there's a short-term uptick, right? But the problem is there's so much public expenditure on the front end that it's difficult to make this money back, right? So if we just look through a few World Cups, in 1994, the U.S. spent about $4 billion and took about $5 to $7 billion loss in the long term. South Africa, in 2010, they experienced the significant loss due to less than projected revenues, right? About half of what was actually estimated. And then if we look at 2014, which is maybe one of the most egregious cases, Brazil spent about $15 billion before ending up in a national state of economic emergency. It couldn't pay its bills, right? So there's actually quite a bit of research. And what we found on the academic side is that politicians keep regurgitating this same old story that we have to get these cities on the world radar, which is kind of odd that people think Toronto isn't on the world radar, that it's not already a global or international city, right? And that if people just see and or experience cities like Toronto through the World Cup, it will generate tons of tourism in the future and to come.
0: I'm very curious, and I don't know if you'd have an answer for this, but if there is all this established research that basically it doesn't pay off, why do we keep bidding on these things?
23: Really, it's interesting. It's really the allure of these public-private partnerships, right? It's interesting that Canada is estimated to receive about $4 billion in estimated revenues, right? But FIFA's going to make $10 billion up front. It's just not the sort of deal that's often worth it for these localities when they have to foot the upfront costs for it, right? Like organizations like FIFA and even to a very similar extent, the IOC who runs the Olympics, they're not like other event organizers, right? Another event organizer would come to a place, pay all of its expenditures, right? All the costs of hosting its event, make its money, leave, right? But we are essentially paying for the privilege of hosting the World Cup. And the more that cities are enthusiastic about hosting it, the more power is in the hands of these organizations like FIFA and the IOC. We actually find that when there are few host cities or none at all willing to bid for the games or the World Cup, that these organizations are actually willing to cut really sweet deals just to fend off embarrassment. And that's actually when these events generate these anticipated revenues. An example is like the 1984 Los Angeles Olympics, which, by the way, was the last profitable Olympics. they're still kind of tallying the numbers on Paris, right? But Los Angeles was able to make a profit and stimulate long-term growth because there were no other host cities willing to host. And Los Angeles basically cut a backdoor deal with the IOC saying, well, if you don't require us to put in any infrastructure costs, we'll host for you.
0: Thank you very much for this. A fascinating chat.
23: Thanks so much for having me.
0: Dr. Taisha Redden is at the U of T, and that's kind of like throwing chum in the water for Jerry Agar. He's going to be able to feast on that conversation for days. But also, you know, just sort of speaks to the fact that Joe Cristiano and I, in putting together the show, I said, there must be, like, you know, experts, academic experts in international sporting events. And he said, I think I can find one. And so to find somebody with that level of speciality to shed some light on the story this morning is fascinating. We got a talk back? All right, let's listen.
1: So the World Cup is over budget. Surprise, surprise, another sports event that has totally ignored the will of the people and just allowed a few people who were sports addicts to commit the country at the local, provincial, and federal level to expenses we can't afford. What a year to celebrate. Thanks.
0: You know, I'm not going to reverse myself just to stay in tune with the times. I still think that we're going to be very happy when this happens. But I'm also persuaded, especially after that conversation, that dollar for dollar, maybe this is more of a circus than we ever should have signed on for. But there's no turning back on it now. And like I said, I think that we're going to have a good time and we're going to, I don't know if you're going to any of the games, but you'll probably be in a sports bar at some point rejoicing with your fellow Torontonians and taking in those games and feeling the vibe and the buzz in this town. It's 8:30. Let's get to the half-hour headlines. Stuart McGinn is here. Good morning.
2: Hey, John. Good morning. Some of the stories we're following so far today. There is still no update on this continuing search for a missing 14-year-old girl in North York. The search now in its sixth day, as Esther hasn't been seen since late Friday night in the Earl Bales Park area. Toronto police yesterday set up a 24/7 command post as their search intensified with the use of drones and a mounted unit. We are tracking the first potential impacts of an Ebola outbreak in the Congo here at home. Someone who recently returned to Ontario from a trip to East Africa is being tested for the virus. And then last night, a flight from Paris to Detroit diverted to Montreal, all as new rules to keep tabs on the virus requires travelers into the U.S. from certain countries to only enter by way of Washington. Well, the question this morning, is FIFA worth the cost? It's something we're getting answers to and differing answers to, all in the wake of new numbers unveiled by the Parliamentary Budget Office yesterday. The total cost of the games is estimated to be more than $1 billion, covering the games that are being played both in Toronto and Vancouver. A new survey shows a majority of Canadians do support the games being hosted here, but many say they are concerned about the cost on taxpayers. And heading into the weekend, some good news at the gas pumps.
3: The world's missing 1.6 billion barrels of oil. What does that mean? That's the equivalent of not anyone using any form of oil for a full 16 days anywhere in the world. So it's very serious. And it means that gas prices could go up, not as much.
2: Gas price expert Dan McTagg says after a 2-cent drop at midnight, gas prices are set to fall another 9 cents tomorrow, down to the low 80s, a 180s per liter. Full details on these stories and more coming up at the top of the hour. From the CTV Toronto Newsroom, I'm Stuart McGinn. 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
5: Well, so many problems to deal with this hour. The big issues persist. Eastbound 403 past Mavis, HOV, two left lanes out. Following this ongoing collision, big backups from Winston Churchill now. Then on the 401 westbound in the collectors approaching McCowan, on the right lane and the left lane blocked. Following a crash, westbound 401 happening in the express just through the DVP 404 center lane out with a collision. Then eastbound 401 collectors in Leslie, now the two right lanes out. Following a crash, eastbound 401 collector ramp to the northbound 404 right lane out with a stall. And QBW Niagara bound to Trafalgar, find the center lane out with a stall. News Talk 1010 weather for your day today. Sunshine, highs reaching 15 degrees. Right now we're climbing there. We're sitting at 8 degrees under the sun. 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Metrolinx is closing Burloak Drive from May 22nd to June 1st to bring you more GO Transit service in the future. Go to metrolinx.com/Burloak to find out more. 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
0: Coming up in just a couple of moments, going to be talking with another expert. 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Are they going to kidnap Raul Castro? It's 8:33.
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0: Still ahead on the show after the news at 9, Tom Green, comedian and reality television star, is going to be here. And we've had some interesting conversations over the years. I'll never forget one where it was live on the radio when I was doing the afternoon show, and he was at the CBC because he was doing the circuit for something. And he announced during the live interview, I'm going to go find Peter Mansbridge. And so we ended up like him wandering around the CBC building looking for Peter Mansbridge and the tension of what happens if he finds him and worse, what happens if he doesn't. And as a matter of fact, he didn't during the interview. But that is something that struck me in watching Tom Green's reality show yesterday. I watched the pilot. He's bought a farm, literally. And he's making his own kind of cheeky show about life on the farm and all the crazy celebrities who come and visit him there. And I thought, it's kind of the key to Tom Green is that very word, tension, in not knowing what to expect and not knowing if it could go south. And as an interviewer, that is always intriguing and terrifying at the same time. So the U.S. government has indicted former Cuban President Raul Castro, brother, of course, to Fidel. And now the big question mark is what happens next? He's 94 years old and he is retired, but apparently still very influential. Mark Manger is a professor of political economy and global affairs at the Monk School and joins us now. Good morning, Professor.
29: Good morning.
0: How significant is this, the indictment of a foreign leader or a former foreign leader?
29: Yeah, so this is very striking.
6: because, you know, the Department of Justice in the U.S. doesn't really indict a foreign leader on it unless it has, one, a serious legal case, and two, unless it has some approval from the very top to actually do so. So we've seen this in the past, but in much less sort of visible cases. And usually it was clearly some kind of prelude to an attempt to actually then arrest that person and bring that person to justice. In that sense, you know, I don't normally, you know, put much stake into what the Cuban government is saying. But in this case, the Cuban government is saying this is a pretext for a U.S. attack on the island. It could very well be that. It's very hard to make sense of it in any other way.
0: Let's talk about the event that these charges stem from. It goes back to 1996, and Raul Castro at the time was the defense minister, I think. And I don't know if he had direct operational control over the operation, but at the time, two planes, which had three American citizens and one Cuban expat, were shot down, and those four people were killed. Would he not have pretext to defend himself by saying, you know, I was the defense minister, I was defending Cuba?
6: Well, if planes enter the airspace of a country and despite being warned and not, you know, and not sort of deviating from the route, a country is in principle in its right to shoot down these planes. Whether, you know, two propeller planes in 1996 flying from Miami really constituted any threat to the Cuban airspace is a different matter, right? But I don't think that there's a very strong legal case to be made. It's all built on the idea that, well, this was completely, you know, well, the whole case sort of revolves around this, is that these were unarmed planes and that shooting down them is illegal. What were those planes doing there, right? Clearly they were trying to probe Cuban airspace and be a nuisance and make a point, right? So there are many of these attempts. I'm not a lawyer. Maybe a legal case could be made, but it is very striking that you would now, decades later, you would start to build a legal case based on that.
0: Although, let's face it, this is all part of an American strategy to bring about regime change in Cuba. How likely is that to happen?
6: So there's, you know, there's basically two ways which would lead to, look, so either the Cuban people could rise up, which is highly unlikely because they're tired and exhausted and hungry. And there's no opposition figure they can rally around. People are either in jail or they've left. The vast majority have left who really could have been some kind of opposition figure, if at all. Or the Americans are invading. Those are the two realistic scenarios of regime change. The first one we can probably write off, no matter what, you know, the Americans think. So the other question really is, are the Americans going to invade? And then there's the sort of some kind of unlikely scenario but this is actually, I think, the scenario that you know, the U.S. administration is going for, which is to strike some kind of shady deal with the people in power in Cuba and see if that leads to some change in Cuba, like they did in Venezuela, effectively. The difference is that Miami Cubans are not going to be happy with that. No. They actually want the Cuban government to fall and for Cuba to become a Western-style, American-style democracy. And they're not going to be happy with, let's just change the leadership in Cuba. Let's just get rid of a figurehead. Let's try to arrest Raul Castro. And in that sense, I'm a bit at a loss to try to understand what strategy this is supposed to be, other than building up more pressure and eventually having a pretext for an invasion.
0: Thank you very much for this. Good to talk.
6: Thank you.
0: Mark Manger, or Manger, I should say, professor of political economy at the Munk School. And, of course, Canadians have this long-established relationship with Cuba. So a lot of you listening right now have probably been there and gotten to know Cuban people and understand what a complicated situation it is. And the fact that people who fled Cuba, either for economic opportunity, because they wanted to preserve their wealth and get out of the dictatorship, or those who have fled over the years because they hate the regime, it's always a distorting influence on America's policy toward Cuba. It's 8:43.
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17: Well, John, we are dealing with so many problems this morning. You're going to have to pack a whole lot of patience if you're headed out. We'll start with problems on the go on the westbound 41 collectors approaching McCowan. It's the two right lanes that are out following this ongoing collision. And then further west on the 401, this time in the express underneath the DVP 404. It's a center lane that is out with a collision as well. Then if your travels take you through Cambridge, eastbound 41 at Highway 24, right lane out with a collision. More problems, eastbound 41 collectors at Leslie back in the city. It's the two right lanes out with another crash. Eastbound 403 past Mavis. Update to that multi-vehicle collision now. Just the HOV lane blocked. Niagara bound QEW at Trafalgar. Stalled vehicle in the center lane. Eastbound QEW ramp to Trafalgar. Collision blocking two lanes on the exit ramp. And another collision brand new. Southbound 427 Express at Dundas. You'll find the center lane occupied. It's the all-weather drive main event. 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I'm Adjoa and Sien Yabois. 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
0: Beautiful sunshine out there, and it's going to continue like that for the rest of the day. High today of 15 degrees. Overnight down to a cool low of 4 degrees. And then tomorrow looks like a mixture of sun and cloud and a high of 16. It is currently 9 degrees, the time 8:47.
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0: On round two, Etobicoke Center Liberal MP Yvonne Baker is here. Larissa Waller, conservative strategist with Henley Strategies. Bahuz Dara Aziz, former federal and provincial spokesperson, now a senior consultant at Navigator. Good morning to you all. Let's pick up the conversation we've been having through the show this morning, and I was fascinated by my conversation with a professor at the U of T about the cost of the FIFA games. It's going to amount to multiple governments in the country, not just the city of Toronto and Vancouver, to about $1 billion. And the good professor said it never pays for itself, so it's kind of a shakedown operation run by FIFA. Let me start with Yvonne Baker. It's a little late in the game for us to be grieving all of this. A lot of these deals were signed in 2018, but it is sobering to look at the figures.
1: Yeah, no, it is sobering. And John, I remember being on your show on the roundtable back around that time, 2017, 2018, when Toronto and the country was considering whether we wanted to bid for the games, for the FIFA World Cup. And I remember a large cost numbers being disclosed at that time. And for the most part, I think people were supportive. We knew the cost would be significant, but most, I think, Torontonians were supportive of the bid. And you know, and I think there's going to be, so the first thing I would say is this isn't a surprise that the costs are high. Now, look, I think there's going to be a lot of benefits to Toronto. I think we showcase our city, we build our brand, that helps attract not only tourism, but also investment, which we're working really hard on right now. It'll help grow our economy in the future. And it's also an opportunity for Canadians to go to these games. And I've heard that from a lot of folks. They're excited about going to the games and participating, et cetera. The part of this I don't like, though, is when we get a certain number of costs, we get cost estimates back in 2018 or whatever, and then those costs escalate after the decision's been made, right? People made a wide open decision, Torontonians decided whether they supported this or not based on a certain number, and then those numbers go up. And I think the people who do that need to be held accountable. Like, they can't be, no pun intended, but we can't be moving the goalposts on this stuff after the fact.
0: Okay, Larissa Waller, is it still money well spent or an outrage?
2: Well, I was going to come on this segment and tell everybody to stop being a curmudgeon and, you know, we can do the postmortem and we knew we were going to lose money. But then I heard Dr. Rudden in her interview with you and my mouth was dropping open. Like, we knew this wouldn't pan out. The other piece that I think is really lost is that we're competing with Mexico and the U.S. just on this World Cup, right? And so we're hoping that what we put our best foot forward and it's better than theirs if we're trying to showcase that, you know, Toronto can compete with the globe. I don't think it's going to break in our favor, but I do want to encourage everybody, have a great time, kind of lean in. And we're going to have to, you know, tally it all up later. And it's probably going to be not a good news because it never is. If you look at, you know, Qatar, Russia, Brazil, South Africa, they didn't make money. And we shouldn't think we're going to make money either.
0: I sometimes think Jerry Agar is getting to the point where he's going to commission a barbershop quartet to sing an I Told You So song.
3: I'm sure he is, and I'm sure next time I'll see him, he'll probably sing it directly to me. But what I think is that, listen, we can tally this all up later. I agree with Larissa. The numbers weren't going to pan out accordingly. I get that. But the reality is Toronto's a world-class city. Canada's a world-class nation. This is the first time we're doing something like this, and it's something really big to celebrate. What I will say is the cost per game is lower in Canada than it has been in the last 10 years in any other World Cup nation. So the numbers, yes, maybe they're not aligned. I agree. And there's going to be many postmortems and debriefs that we're going to have, not just on the numbers, but on transit and a variety of other factors. But what I think right now we can all focus on is just having a very good time and doing a world-class event for the first time ever.
0: Speaking of big figures, the prediction is that over 25 years, I think the period is, it's going to cost about $5 billion to expand Toronto Island Airport. And Larissa, I'll come to you on this one first. I'm not really grieving this. I don't want the airport expanded, but it's not apparently public money, so I don't really care.
2: I do want the airport expanded. I think it's great. I think it's great that it's not public money. I'm sure there will be public money at some point, right? And I forget who said this. Robert Turner said this on your earlier segment. You know, he'd rather spend the money on this sort of lasting infrastructure than on a World Cup game that's going to go away. I think that a world-class city needs to have more than one way to get into and out of the downtown core. And our island airport just had that expansion of the pre-authorized, you know, passport checks or whatever to get Americans in faster. You can land at the island airport and be on Bay Street, like literally within half an hour. So I'm fully supportive of this. I live out by Pearson. Pearson's bursting at the seams, and it is on pace to expand its capacity, but that's not going to be enough. And again, if we're competing with world cities and world-class cities and looking to attract investment, looking to attract things like the Defense Security Resilience Bank, we need to have ways to get people in and out of our downtown core efficiently, and I think this is it.
0: Bahuz, I have no idea what your stand on the airport expansion is. I just look at this and I think I like the airport as it is. I don't need it to be any bigger, and it doesn't actually serve that many people.
3: I think you don't know what my stand is because I think there's not enough information out there in terms of what's actually going on. And then this is just from a communication standpoint where my criticism comes in. It's a bit of a drip, drip, drip, and we're kind of all compiling information to put it together. I actually really agree with Larissa. I think that there are so many economic benefits that would occur if we expanded the airport, but I think that that's not front and center. And what most residents are worried about, and candidly, I'll be honest, I live right on the harbor front, and it would impact me. What most residents here are worried about is the possibilities that could happen, the unknowns, the blank narrative that is there that they're filling with their thoughts and their concerns and their worries when they're not really told what's going on, what the plan is, or what the benefits really would be to them or to other Torontonians and Toronto as a whole.
0: Yvonne Baker, of course, you're a federal Liberal MP, and federal Liberal MPs have been largely agnostic, it would seem, on the airport expansion. So I don't know where you stand either.
1: Well, as one of those MPs, like I face the same problem that Bahuz just described, right? Like usually before I take a decision on something really important, and like the first thing is I want to know what the actual proposal is. What is it that we're actually talking about? Or how many jets? How big are these jets? Are we talking about how long is this runway? What's the impact on the economy? What's the impact on the lakefront? How much noise are we gonna, like? None of this has been laid out. We're getting little drips and drabs, and a lot of it's based on hearsay. And so, before I do make any decision, I need the information and the evidence, and then I also need to hear from people. Like, there has to be a consultation, and I need to hear what my constituents and what Torontonians have to say. And Torontonians can't really express, I don't think, a thoughtful, educated view on this until they've had all the evidence presented to them. So what I'm looking for is a concrete proposal, and then that includes things like what are the economic benefits and trade-offs, not just at the airport, but like to the broader economy. What's the impact on the lakefront? Like, I think our lakefront is a treasure, and we need to protect it, and we need to make sure that it's better utilized than it is today. Is this going to impact that? Okay, let's look at that. What's the impact on noise? Like, I represent a community near Pearson Airport, and airport noise is a big deal here for folks, and I've spent a lot of time trying to work with the GTAA to manage that over the years. Okay, how is that going to be dealt with? What's the traffic and congestion going to be, and how are we going to cope with that? So until these are some of the questions I have, and then I want to hear from constituents and see what, and Torontonians, and see what they think. So I'm not in a position to take a position yet, John, until I have that information, and once we have all that, then we can decide.
0: Turned into an amusing and animated discussion on round one, the state of Toronto restaurant toilets. First of all, that they all seem to be located downstairs, and also that they're somewhat, well, shall we say, crappy affairs. Larissa Waller, and this is how the article that we sent to you this morning, for disabled people, it's beyond frustrating. It means that they can't go to a restaurant. And David Onley used to argue that it's not just him, you know, it's his wife and his whoever he wants to go to a restaurant with. So accessibility is a big deal.
2: It's a huge deal, and it's one of those things that just isn't fair. It's not fair for the people who need an accessible washroom. And frankly, it's a choice that the restaurants make to stay in business, knowing that they're going to be losing out on a segment of the population, not just people who aren't, who have mobility challenges, but, you know, like older people, right? My dad had a walking challenge and he couldn't go down those stairs. He's not he wasn't in a wheelchair, but that certainly would have, proposed a problem for him. I just remember when I moved to Toronto for undergrad, that was one thing that like really jumped out at me, was when I go to a restaurant, every basement restaurant. Every restaurant had this basement where it was too low of a ceiling. And I was, you know, my husband's a tall guy. He couldn't, he'd be hitting his head. I think it's, you know, a charming part of frankly, like the Queen West restaurant strip and the King West restaurant strip. But I am sympathetic to the fact that it's 2026 and, there are some accessibility real issues we have to talk about.
0: Yvonne Baker, something else David Onley used to observe was sooner or later, all of us become disabled. So as Larissa was saying about her father, you know, accessibility may not be an issue now for us, but it will be eventually.
1: Yeah, that's a great point, John. Like sometimes when we think about folks who need accessible spaces, we think that doesn't affect us, but it will affect us or most of us anyway in the long run. I host a monthly seniors advisory group meeting in my riding, and we're constantly focused on how do we ensure we're picking a location or a venue for our meetings and events that are accessible. And so this affects a lot of folks. Like for me, I think it's tough, right? On the one hand, the law says that new buildings have to be accessible, but this doesn't solve the problem of the buildings you're talking about, John, that are older. And I think to me, it's like, obviously there's some cases where it would require massive renovations or even demolitions of buildings or units, and that probably isn't affordable for a lot of businesses, so that's probably not practical. But I do think there's a lot of businesses and landlords that can make minor adjustments, like the ones Onley's talking about, right, where you install a ramp or you remove that extra step. These things aren't really costly, but they impact, you know, hundreds of thousands or millions of Torontonians. So I would sort of encourage our business owners and landlords to make those small adjustments that are affordable and considerate of those folks who need that accessible space.
0: Yeah, and Bahuja, you get last word on this. I think Yvonne is absolutely right. We know how competitive and how much of a squeeze it is to try to make a living in the restaurant industry. But at the same time, it's undeniable this is an issue.
3: No, I completely agree. Listen, restaurants barely break even. The first 3 years, people are just losing money, and there's a likelihood of 60% that a restaurant's going to fail when it first opens. So it's a tough business, that's no doubt, and I have a lot of sympathy towards that. I also think that if we create an accessible world, it won't just help those that are living with disabilities, but it helps us all, right? Like it will ensure that we're all on the same level playing field. It'll ensure that we're all able to enjoy the same experiences together. So I think similar to what Yvonne said, I think there has to be these minor tweaks or the ones that can make those changes in order to ensure that everyone is able to participate. And I think with the new builds, that's definitely the way to go. And to have that accessibility mindset at the front and center is incredibly important.
0: Thank you all. Good to have you this morning. Yvonne Baker, Larissa Waller, and Bahuja Dara as is. Coming up in the next hour, Marilyn Dennis is going to be in studio. I'm not sure if she's in the company of David Corey today, but we got lots to talk about, including Colbert finishes his run in late night television tonight. And I think it's been 17 years. He's done two different shows. And as mentioned earlier on the show, there is considerable speculation that his final guest could be the Pope.
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7: Good morning. I'm Stuart McGinn. Sunshine today, but it's been a cooler start this morning. We're at 9 degrees right now. The forecast after the news. Still no updates from police on what is a 6-day search for a missing 14-year-old girl in North York. Gas prices are set to drop again as we head into the weekend. And an expert says the data shows the financial risk associated with hosting the FIFA World Cup is most often just not worth it. Details on these and other stories coming up. But first, News Talk 1010 Time Saver Traffic.
17: Problems persist on the 401 westbound at the Collectors approaching McCowan. It's the two right lanes that are out following a collision further west. More issues and delays in the express underneath the DVP 404 center lane blocked at the collision. And then eastbound on the 401 Collectors at Leslie, the two right lanes blocked with an ongoing collision as well. And then on to the eastbound 403 past Mavis, HOV lane blocked at the collision. Eastbound QBW ramp to Trafalgar, two lanes on that ramp blocked. That is following a collision in southbound 427 Express at Dundas. Collision has the two left lanes blocked. 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Time saver traffic. Imagine one. 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
7: Well, today marks the sixth day of a search still ongoing for a missing 14-year-old girl last seen in the Earl Bales Park area of North York back late on Friday night. CTV's Beth McDonnell has the latest on the search for Esther as comments come in from police, her family members, and also neighbors who have been chipping in to help try and find her.
8: If you're just driving in your car, look at bus stops, look at anyone walking, you know, down the street.
10: The teen's mother issued this plea.
18: Esther, just come home. You're not in trouble. No one's upset with you. We just love you and we're worried about you. We just want to know you're okay.
10: Surveillance images released by police show the teen in a long-sleeved green shirt and gray sweatpants. She's 5'2 with a medium build. Police say the park has been searched and officers are following up on leads. Beth McDonnell, CTV News.
7: A motorcyclist is in hospital this morning with serious injuries after a crash last night in Markham. York police say it happened in the area of Woodbine and John shortly after 6:30. The crash involved a motorcycle and a pickup truck, and it sent the man on the bike to hospital. What caused the crash remains under investigation so far this morning. To the price of the pumps, it's heading down as we head towards the weekend. CTV's Zoraida Altman has the latest look at the numbers.
19: Canadians for Affordable Energy President Dan McTague says prices at the pumps are set to tumble on Friday, dropping 9 cents to an average of $1.82 per liter.
20: We could see a scenario where Saturday goes up 2, 3 cents a liter, Sunday another 2, 3 cents a liter, before we go back to this sort of roller coaster, this yo-yo of up and down.
7: Gas prices this morning are down a couple of cents to 191.9. Health officials are keeping tabs on any links to an Ebola outbreak in the Congo here at home. Ontario's Ministry of Health says one person who recently returned to the province from East Africa

0: Or in the morning, why the data proves hosting is such a big risk to take.
1: 12 of the last 14 World Cups resulted in economic losses for places. What tends to happen is that there is a short-term uptick. The problem is there's so much public expenditure on the front end that it's difficult to make this money back.
0: Former Mayor John Tory, who submitted Toronto's bids for the game, said while the costs have exceeded expectations, he still anticipates the public exposure for the city will be worth it. And in sports, women's hockey superstar Marie-Philippe Poulin's Montreal Victoire claimed the Walter Cup in the PWHL last night. They beat the Ottawa Charge 4-0 in the nation's capital. CTV's Annie Bergeron-Oliver was there.
2: This is the first time a Canadian team has ever won the Walter Cup, and that meant a lot to the people here. Montreal won tonight with a commanding lead 4-0. Now their captain Poulin, who's a world champion, Olympic champion, can call herself a Walter Cup champion and MVP.
0: Now, hockey fans may be hoping it's a good omen for Montreal, as in the NHL tonight, the Canadiens get set to take on the Carolina Hurricanes in the opening game of the Eastern Conference Final. You can tap into breaking news anywhere. Keep in touch by downloading the CTV News app. News Talk 1010 weather, another gorgeous sunny day, just a bit cooler with a high of 15 degrees in store this afternoon. It'll be another cool night with a low down to plus 4, a clear sky tonight, and then a mix of sun and cloud tomorrow with a high of 16 degrees. We'll tip cooler on Saturday with showers and a high of 13. We'll end off the weekend Sunday with a high up to 18 degrees, and we're back into the 20s next week. Right now it's 11 degrees. I'm Stuart McGinn. 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
4: Welcome to the 9 o'clock hour, and we are full to the gunnels today. Looking forward to Marilyn Dennis dropping in studio. Lots of things to talk about today, but absolutely delighted to be able to say good morning to Tom Green, who has a brand new Crave series called The Tom Green Farm. Nice to see you.
5: Great to be here. Thank you so much.
4: I don't know that we've ever actually met, but yeah, you and I have had some interesting conversations in the past.
5: Absolutely. Yeah, good to be in studio. We're here. Yeah. I'm doing the rounds today, promoting the new show. I'm super excited about it, and I can't wait for everybody to see what we did.
4: Okay, so you literally bought the farm. Yeah. How does a guy go from, I think it's 21 years you were in Los Angeles, mm-hmm, yeah, to an Ontario farm, which we're not disclosing where it is, so people, yeah, don't harass you. How did that all happen?
5: It was during the pandemic. I decided I want to move home to Canada. This is, you know, I've been in LA for a long time, and I grew up in Ottawa, and my parents are there, and I want to be closer to them. And so moved back, found this farm. It all kind of happened just sort of really kind of naturally. And I've been loving it. I mean, I ride a mule now.
4: I have to ask you
5: about
4: that.
5: It's just the most sort of interesting life change. But in some ways, I never felt at home in Los Angeles, even though I was there for 21 years. So people think, wow, it must be strange moving to the country after being in Los Angeles for 21 years. Los Angeles was strange. You know, that was strange. Now I feel this is normal now. It's normal, and it's nice to be back in a normal, peaceful Canadian rural setting, and it's the most relaxing thing. And best decision I ever made was to move back.
4: Did you have farming in your life at all?
5: Well, you know, I spent a lot of time out fishing and canoe trips and things like that with my dad. No experience with horses or mules or donkeys and things like that. So that's all new. That's exciting. But I have a lot of comfort with being outside and outdoors and in the woods and stuff like that. And it's not, you know, the property we're on, it's not a tradition. It's a farm, but it's also a wilderness property. There's lots of woods and
4: water,
5: bears, and there's, yeah, water and canoeing and all sorts of stuff. So it's sort of a bit of a combination farm and outdoor lifestyle, and I love it.
4: Because there's an aspect in the pilot that I watched. You wear it well. You seem extraordinarily at home.
5: Yeah. Yeah, it's almost like just a huge relief to be back in Canada. I mean, it's so many people, especially young people who think about, oh man, it'd be cool to move to Los Angeles. And it was cool. I did enjoy it there, but I really always found myself feeling homesick for being home in Canada. And I love the animals. I really do have a real good connection with them. It's very calming for me.
4: You know, you got goats, chickens.
5: We have a donkey, a mule, and two horses, a mother, a quarter horse, and her yearling foal, Aria. And

0: and chickens and guinea hens, which eat ticks. I want to tell people out there, if you have the ability to get chickens, get guinea hens. If everyone in Ontario got guinea hens, we wouldn't have ticks anymore. You know, a guinea hen will eat 4,000 ticks a day. There's just one guinea hen, so we're pretty tick-free up there at the farm. And, you know, ticks are a problem now. You know, people are worried about the spread of Lyme disease and all this stuff. So everybody get a guinea hen.
1: Maybe it's an odd preoccupation of mine from watching the pilot that I thought, why a mule? Why not a horse?
0: Well, it's funny, you know, it started out when I was looking, I thought it would be funny to get a mule, but I actually didn't know really what a mule was. Everybody thinks a mule is a donkey. I mean, and people will see the donkey on the show and say, oh, that's your mule. And no, the mule's the big giant Percheron horse looking one.
1: She's handsome horse.
0: So a mule is a hybrid animal. It's cross between a horse and a donkey. And so she's half Percheron horse. But, you know, I thought it would be funny. You know, I was sort of thinking like the three amigos, they're riding around on donkeys. That'll be funny for the show. You know, get a donkey and I'll ride around a donkey. And it sort of led to this only mule really in Ontario that I found that was sort of safe to ride was this mule Fanny, who's from Thunder Bay, the Twister Mule Company, two sisters up there who just kind of have bred mules and really the only people in Ontario doing it. And she ended up just happening to be this very majestic, large animal, and it's really kind of changed the whole thing. So, you know, it was kind of the idea of just doing it for fun. That seemed like it would be funny, and it ended up being one of the biggest sort of, you know, it wasn't really just for a gag, because it is a lifelong decision, right? Like, sure. You know, I have to, she will outlive me, most likely. Donkeys live to be 50 years old. They can, you know, Kia's only three.
1: And you're like 54 now, right?
0: I'm turned 55 in July, so, you know, but Fanny's 13. Actually, funnily enough, Fanny turns 13 the day of the premiere of the show, May 29th. I just put that together now. See how I got that plug in there?
1: In the episode that I was watching, you build a skateboard ramp for Tony Hawk.
0: Mm-hmm, mm-hmm.
1: What did that, I mean, I hate to think like my mother, what did that cost for Pete's sake? I mean, that's not an amateur endeavor.
0: It was a big ramp, and it's a vert ramp, so it's 12 feet tall and 28 feet wide, and it's probably one of the nicest vert ramps in Canada now. And I grew up watching... And I grew up skateboarding, but I never skateboarded these big ramps. I always kind of sort of dreamed of having one. But when we found out Tony Hawk, who I became friends with on my show on MTV years ago, when we found out he was able to come up to the farm and be our first guest, we thought, well, let's go all out. And we did. It wasn't cheap.
1: Yeah. And it's a permanent piece of infrastructure.
0: It's a permanent piece, permanent.
1: Do you skateboard enough to warrant that?
0: Well, this is the thing. I'm turning 55 in a few weeks, and I'm now learning to skate vert. So this is dropping in on a half pipe is something that, you know, a professional skater will start at the top and drop in on a board with wheels, and then all of a sudden you're flying off the other side. So I'm not at that stage yet. I'm just kind of starting at the bottom, just kind of going up and down on this thing and getting better at it. But I'm anticipating maybe by the end of the year I might be able to drop in and kick some rad airs.
1: Worth mentioning, one of your co-stars is in studio with us this morning. Where
0: Charlie is here.
1: Charlie,
0: yeah,
1: where did our dog go?
0: Our dog Charlie is here sitting under the console here. And I got Charlie during the pandemic as well. And she's named after John Steinbeck's Travels with Charlie, because during the pandemic, before I moved home, I got a camper van in Los Angeles and was going out into the desert with Charlie. So I named her after that book. And we were filming videos for my YouTube channel and filming stuff out in nature. It's kind of what inspired me to want to move home. Was I just like waking up in the wilderness.
1: Maybe I'm overthinking it, but I remember our last conversation, you were on the phone from the CBC and we were on live radio and you said, I'm going to go try and find Peter Mansbridge. And it was a very, very unpredictable sequence.
0: Okay.
1: I don't think you ever did find Peter Mansbridge, and we had to go to traffic.
0: But oh, okay.
1: What occurred to me at that time and in watching your show, the sort of underlying theme or sensibility of your work is tension, unpredictability, of having no freaking idea what's going to happen next.
0: Yeah, definitely more so in my earlier years, too. I mean, I think this show is got an intention to be also welcoming, and we're having people out to my home, and it's kind of creates a nice, beautiful energy out there. We're out in the sun or summer.
1: There's a scene in the first episode with your mom that is absolutely hilarious.
0: Yeah, well, my mother's a producer on the show. Actually, she's studied journalism and Ryerson, and has worked as a editor and journalist, so she helps write and produce the show with us, and so we've incorporated our true real dynamic into the show. Yeah. I used to pull all these pranks on her on the old show, and now she's kind of running the new show, so it's fun to kind of show that dynamic of us kind of razzing each other a little bit. She's razzing me a little bit now. So
1: congratulations, and looking forward to seeing the next 9 episodes after watching the first one, and thanks for dropping in.
0: Yeah, absolutely, thank you. And there's also a podcast component called the Tom Green Farmcast, which is going to be on the iHeartRadio stations, and you can listen to that too, and those are mostly the interview portions of the Tom Green Farm. Thank you.
1: The name of the show is, as Tom just said, The Tom Green Farm, and May 29th, you said, debuting.
0: May 29th, yeah.
1: Thanks for this. Good to
0: thank
1: see you.
0: Thank you. Great to see you.
1: 9:15. Let's get to News Talk 1010 Time Saver Traffic.
2: Well, it looks like we still have these problems. John, southbound 427 in the Express or Dundas. It's the two left lanes that are out following this ongoing collision. It's been there for some time. Backups on the approach. Avoid it by sticking with the collectors. And then if your travels take you up on the 401 westbound of 401 collectors approaching McCowan, it is the two right lanes still out following a collision being cleaned up. Longstanding as well. More issues. Westbound 4 and Express underneath the DVP 404. Center lane blocked at the collision involving a truck. Then eastbound 41 at Highway 24 out in Cambridge. Right lane still blocked with this ongoing collision. Niagara bound QBW, brand new problems through Walker's Line. Right lane out, that is following a stall. And on the QBW eastbound at the start of the ramp to Trafalgar, collision cleanup still there blocking the left lane. True Green, stop doing it yourself. 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
2: Okay, that's great.
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21: With Marilyn Dennis and David Corey.
1: I know, sorry. And Marilyn Dennis and David Corey are here from Chum FM. We had a lot of sort of breathless contact in the studio. Green came back in, brought his dog.
2: Yeah.
22: Yeah.
2: Cool. So this show is, like, did it start already, Tom's show?
1: No. I was sent the pilot. It starts on the 29th of May. And it's a Crave production, so it's one
2: That's
1: of our
2: great.
1: Companies.
2: It's great.
1: And I found it very, very charming, actually, because reality shows have a means of sort of constantly being still watching me. We got to do something to make you.
2: And, stunts here and there, right?
1: Yeah.
2: Yeah.
1: And this is more about animals and people having chickens put on their heads. And his mother is hilarious.
2: His mother is hilarious. That's so cool. Well, that's great.
22: And he had his dog here. That's cool.
1: He did.
22: Great.
1: Which makes me nostalgic for when I used to bring the dog in on Friday. But I don't know if I can trust the new dog. The old dog would come in, but he'd just curl up in the corner.
2: Right.
1: The new dog, I think he's probably going to freak out and bark and make a spectacle of things.
2: You don't need that right now. You need to do a show.
1: Yes.
2: Did you train him differently than the other dog?
1: We didn't train him. That's where we...
2: Okay.
1: Completely neglected.
2: Speaking of shows and reality shows, I haven't watched Survivor since its first season.
1: Yeah.
2: It's now in its 50th season. But Jeff Probst did something that was very unusual, and the production company kind of made a mistake, didn't they?
1: Yeah, they screwed something up. This was, I think, last night.
2: It was last night, yeah. That's right.
1: He was introducing a taped segment in which there would be an elimination, but he accidentally disclosed going into it that who the elimination was.
23: Rizzo, you become the final member of our jury. Take a spot over here. This is it. Figure out what just happened.
24: They didn't show the fire.
25: Fire hasn't happened yet.
23: Huh?
25: The fire hasn't happened yet.
23: I'm not even sure what's happened, but up next, we're going to have one final surprise for the players. This is going to be interesting. I love doing live television. In case you're confused, this is what happened. We were going to show you fire making and then have the loser of fire making, Rizzo, come out and talk about how charming he is. And if he had practiced fire making, maybe he would have won. Instead, we did a Survivor twist. It's the last twist of the season. We called it a peek into the future. So now we're going to watch Rizzo lose in fire.
2: Well, you know what? They do tape it all the time. And so what happens now is you're live is live.
1: Yeah.
2: And if one, you know, being on set on many movies and stuff like that, if you don't tell the coordinator and you don't tell the host, then the host doesn't know.
1: Yeah.
2: You depend on the crew.
0: What do you think went wrong?
1: I'm not sure because he's normally quite unflappable. And you're right. He's done 50 seasons of
0: it's the first time he's made a mistake like that. Yeah. We're going to let it go for sure.
1: But I mean, I have definitely been part of live broadcasts where you lose the thread.
0: Yeah.
1: And, I'm a big believer. I don't know about you guys, but when the wheels come off.
0: Yeah.
1: I let it all go.
0: Oh, yeah.
1: I will tell the listeners on the show
3: exactly what happened.
0: We have done that a couple of times for sure. Just, I don't know what happened. You know, not saying the time right, not doing this right. And you just go, well, it's one of those days because we all have one of those days.
1: I kind of sympathize. Remember Bill O'Reilly wigging out?
3: And yes.
4: We'll do it live.
1: Yes. But it was because he wasn't getting instruction from the control room about what he was supposed to be doing.
0: Oh, man.
3: Well, the Survivor thing, it sounded like there were pieces that were pre-recorded and then there were live pieces and they got all confused, right? Is that kind of what happened? They got confused.
0: All I'm going to say is somebody got fired.
1: It may have been on the teleprompter.
0: Oh, yeah.
1: Actually, the sidebar. I realize you guys got a ton of things.
0: No, it's okay. I love talking to you, John. It doesn't matter.
1: The anchors at all CTV stations run their own teleprompter.
3: Yes.
1: And I always love watching when clearly they hit the button and it goes way past the text they wanted. And you watch their pupils dilate and their eyes widen because what do we do now?
0: Yeah. You know who's a master at it is Andrea Case. She's so good. When I watch it, it's like... She's got it. I don't think I could do that.
1: Yeah. Well, do you use, when you were doing television,
0: we had somebody running
1: teleprompters?
0: You had somebody running it, and sometimes someone would get sick, and you'd have somebody that would fill in for that person, backfill, and they were, you know, junior, and they go, and you go, hang on a minute, please stand. And I would walk right up to the camera and go, hi, can you put it back down to the third paragraph? Because I'm, you know, want to do a great intro. But I also had, you also saw me holding index cards.
1: Yes.
0: Just in case that happened. Anyway, brilliant. The Boys came to an end after five seasons.
1: Indeed.
0: Shot in Toronto. Don't watch the show. I know our producer Simone loves it. What are you telling me? You were cut out?
1: Yes.
0: What happened? Again.
1: I was in a, I guess because of video now and digital technology, it doesn't cost as much to shoot things that you don't plan to use or that you don't end up using. But they did this thing where the superheroes, because for people who don't watch the show, it's all about superheroes, but most of them are evil. And the whole thing is done as a reality show. So like they go out and create problems for the superheroes to fix. Mm-hmm. Anyway, they did a thing that was kind of like a recreation of a junket that people would do for a movie. And so I was one of seven people playing a reporter. And here's what I think happened. I think I was cast because they wanted me to go in and be Anderson Cooper. And instead, I decided anybody guy my age who's still doing junkets can't be very good at his job. So I played him like a complete buffoon. And then I got cut.
0: Oh, my God. John. Sorry, John, because I love it when you tell us about your, you know, doing that acting thing that you do so well. Let's talk about Stephen Colbert wrapping it up tonight. Now, interesting. He had an exit interview with Variety Magazine. I believe it's very funny. And somebody said, okay, that's May 21st. Do you know what's happening? He goes, no, there's going to be surprises, monologues, guest appearances. Gosh knows what else is going to happen. And then the person said, what's going to happen May 22nd? He goes, well, I got to go to my brother's wedding. So what's happening tonight is his whole family's going to be there in the audience. Then they have to get on the train and go down to D.C. because his brother's getting married this weekend.
1: Okay.
0: So that's it. He carries on. And he's going to do an installment of writing Lord of the Rings because he's a super fan of that. And he did not discount the fact that he might be doing another TV, not TV, but another talk show kind of thing, like a John Oliver thing.
1: Yeah.
0: We want more from him.
1: Or like Letterman.
0: Oh, yeah. I think those interviews are great.
1: Now, I don't know if it's going to happen.
0: No.
1: The scuttlebutt is that his final guest would be the Pope.
0: Well, that would be great.
1: He's very well known as a fervent Catholic.
0: Yes.
1: And obviously the Pope is probably a fan.
0: Oh, my gosh. You know? David, what was your suggestion?
3: And I think the Pope is Catholic, right?
1: Yeah.
0: Is the Pope Catholic?
3: I was saying, wouldn't it be crazy if Trump came out as the final guest?
1: Oh, my God.
0: Oh, that would be wrong.
3: Jeez.
0: Couple of things we want to talk about. We have got about 2 minutes. But Kylie Minogue, who's been around for a long time, singing, she's got a documentary on Netflix. And she was talking about, and she had cancer many years ago. And then she introduced and talked about the fact that she had another episode with cancer. Here's what it sounds like.
6: My second cancer diagnosis was in early 2021. So I was able to keep that to myself and go through that year and not like the first time. Whew. Wow. I've been trying to find that the right time to say it. I don't feel obliged to tell the world.
0: And that's it, keeping it private, because she was initially given the diagnosis in 2005, and that forced her to tour cancellations, and then she declared cancer-free in 2008. And David, you're saying this is around the pandemic, too, so she kept it very quiet.
3: Yeah.
0: And
3: yeah.
0: I get that. She was public with it at first. And then there's Sheryl Crow. Remember when she dated Lance Armstrong?
3: Yeah.
0: And that coincided with her cancer diagnosis. She's on a podcast lately, just recently in the last couple of weeks, and this is what she had to say.
7: I was engaged. I had three beautiful stepchildren. I wanted to have kids with this person. We split in the same week that we split. I got diagnosed with breast cancer, and I found out he was seeing a really famous actress. And I really felt like I went through about, I guess, 9 months of radiation and grieving and anger. And I had a really stoic oncologist who literally looked like my grandmother. But one of the things that she said to me was she's like, I've had 1,000 women come through with breast cancer. Don't miss out on the lesson. It took my life screeching to a halt to get to a place to go, okay, who am I and why am I doing what I'm doing? Do I love what I'm doing? What am I supposed to be doing?
0: She later adopted sons Wyatt and Levi. Yeah, following that. So that's Sheryl Crow talking about her episode with cancer, and she's doing well right now. So that's two women kind of, you know, letting people know. And I think it's inspirational, if anything, you know, that you can relate to that and say that it was a tough time for them.
1: Well, certainly
0: for sure.
1: Women we know very, very well in media in Toronto.
0: That's it.
1: Very candid about their struggles, because I think that, you know, other people who have had the same struggle can identify with it.
0: Yeah.
1: Wendy Mesley and Maureen Holloway.
0: That's it. Both of them. Yeah. One thing that David said before we go, David said, who was the woman that Lance Armstrong was seeing?
3: Yeah. The famous actress.
0: I looked it up, guys. I looked it up. Uh-huh. It's either Eva Longoria or Kate Hudson.
1: Okay.
0: Yeah, there you go. There's some dirt for
1: you. And of course, you saw Tom Green because he came in.
0: Tom Green was here.
1: Hi to you.
0: Yeah.
1: We were told you do not ask about Drew Barrymore. And I wasn't going to ask about Drew Barrymore anyway.
0: Oh, I forgot they were married, right?
1: 2002.
0: Wow. I forgot about that. Yeah.
1: Yeah. Kind of ancient history. I was more interested in the dog. Thank you very much.
0: Thank you. Have a great day.
8: Okay. Do it live. I'll write it and we'll do it live.
0: That scared me.
1: That's Marilyn Dennis and David Corey from Chum FM. And coming up shortly, going to talk about the latest space mission and how it may impact the next Artemis mission. But right now, let's get to News Talk 1010 Time Saver Traffic.
2: Well, really no relief in terms of your drive this morning. It's been a slow one and problems still lingering. Southbound 427 Express at Dundas, still those two left lanes out following this ongoing collision. And still the backlog extends from the 401 and then onto the 401 West. A pair of issues. Westbound 401 collectors through Brimley. Find the right lane blocked at the collision. And then further west, the slowdowns continue. We're in the express at the DVP 404. Center lane blocked with a very long-standing crash. Eastbound 401, finally problem-free. You'll find that slow going anywhere from Dixie and sections all the way out to the Don Valley Parkway and QEW. Niagara bound at Walker's Line. Right lane out that is following a stalled vehicle. Also backing up the drive now from well before third line. News Talk 1010 weather for the rest of your day. Sunshine. Highs for today, though, only reaching 15 degrees. Right now, we are currently sitting at 11 degrees under mostly sunny skies. Time saver traffic. I'm Adjoa and Sia Yabois. 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
1: All right, we're in the home stretch. That was a bit of a dizzying half an hour, wasn't it? I mean, Tom Green arrived with a retinue and a dog. And you know me and dogs. And in the wake of that conversation, of course, we have the somewhat accompanying chaos of Marilyn Dennis and David Corey. Now we press the reset button. Jerry Agar is going to be here shortly to let us know what's happening on the Jerry Agar Show. But we're joined right now by NBC News national correspondent and space reporter, it should be added, because that's relevant to the story we're talking about, Rory O'Neill. Good morning, Rory.
15: Hey there, John. Good morning.
1: Okay, so tell us about a test flight of a new SpaceX Starship. And SpaceX is the Elon Musk company, isn't it?
15: That's right. And we'll talk about the company part of this in a second, because that is a big component here. SpaceX is hoping to launch Starship. This is the version 3.0, essentially, of a ship that they need to get working. This is the 12th test flight. And next year, they hope that this ship will actually be involved in the Artemis 3 mission, when NASA will launch its rocket and the Starship will launch. The two are going to meet and rendezvous and dock in space. So that's for next year. So they got to get this working. And the other big pressure on SpaceX for this mission to be successful today is because SpaceX just announced that they're going to go public as a company, probably valuing the company around $1.5-1.7 trillion.
1: Wow.
15: So if this thing goes kerflooey, that might impact the stock price when it goes public next month.
1: So is it now fully owned by Elon Musk? So this will absolutely catapult him into trillionaire status?
15: Well, just about. And there are a whole lot of terms in this IPO deal that are pretty crazy. But even when all said and done, he'll still have about 80% control of SpaceX. And SpaceX is more than just the rockets. Right now, the real revenue they're generating is from their Starlink internet service that they offer. But there are other things that it does. Overall, though, they estimate that the space economy that exists around the world is worth about $28 trillion. And they think SpaceX can be the leader in that space.
1: Okay, let's dwell for a second on Artemis 3, because we're still coasting on the euphoria from the last mission where they went to the moon, but they didn't land on it. Number 3 is expected to actually land on the moon, right?
15: That was the plan 6 months ago, but the new NASA administrator inserted this new Artemis 3. So Artemis 3 is now going to be another practice run. This is where we're going to rendezvous and dock with this Starship that they're testing today. So Artemis 4 and 5 are both set to happen in 2028. Both of those are set to land people on the moon. We've got Artemis 3 hopefully going late next year.
1: Were you part of the debrief of the four astronauts who came back from the last mission? They're currently in Canada, as you probably know.
15: Yes, I tuned into all those things. I was not there. Yeah, the big debrief was done out there in Houston. But yeah, no, followed their. I've listened to everything they say.
1: Yeah, they're a pretty winning crew, I have to say. They just all seem to be full of personality, and they all like each other like a buddy film.
15: Right? I mean, it's sickening to a point. I mean, you get into the Osmonds or something. Like, all right, could you have one little flaw, please? Because they're all a little too perfect.
1: Okay, another story altogether. New polling on how Americans feel about the state of things. How do we unpack this?
15: Yeah, Quinnipiac University does a poll every month. They're based out of Connecticut, and essentially the numbers are all in the 30s. Right now, we've got Americans by 33% approving of the way President Trump is handling the economy, 34% overall job approval out there, only 38% approve of the war that's going on in Iran, 31% say the economy is the most urgent issue of the day. And the thing I thought was most interesting, though, it's the one number not in the 30s, more than two-thirds of voters, 68%, say Donald Trump is not focused enough on addressing the problems that most Americans face today.
1: And maybe this is inside politics, but I wanted to get your insight on a series of primaries that happened where Donald Trump was getting his revenge. And so the people he spoke out against lost, the people he supported won. But there seems to be some fear that a Trump candidate is not a winnable candidate come next November.
15: Right. Does it take them too far to the right? And now you're losing the middle. I was talking about some of those numbers in the 30s before. Among independents on the economy issue, 70% of independents disapprove of the way the president is handling the economy. So that's a 70% of independents. Those are the swing voters. You know, which way are they going to swing when November rolls around? Look, in that Kentucky race, Thomas Massie lost that, but he still got 45% of the vote. That means 45% of those hardcore conservatives in Kentucky, 45% were siding with Massie versus the Trump-endorsed opponent, which, yeah, I know, a sitting guy lost. It's big. But that's a large percentage to see that that many people still are not maybe lockstep with this new MAGA movement.
1: Rory, thanks a lot. Good to have you.
15: Thanks, John.
1: Rory O'Neill, NBC News national correspondent, and reports on the space stories. That's why we wanted to talk about SpaceX. And speaking of how votes break out, I came across this talking point quite recently where people were talking about gerrymandering in the states. And gerrymandering, of course, is where, and it's much easier now, honestly, with computer models and AI, you engineer ridings or congressional districts in such a way as to ensure that your party wins. And actually, to wind back the clock, it was a fascinating podcast I listened to a couple of years ago now. But it was all about the fact that in the early 2000s, the Republicans suddenly began to appreciate, wait a second, the boundaries of congressional districts are decided by the state government. So let's just try to win state races until we get to the point where we can engineer all of the districts, and then we can run the table when it comes to national elections. And so they did that. And they've come up with some pretty complicated ridings. And quite recently, they won the battle to continue to gerrymander and in some cases create ridings where blacks, for example, are disenfranchised because blacks are more likely to vote for the Democrats. But somebody was looking at this and trying to defend engineering the ridings because they said the situation has always been rigged against Republicans. And they started going through certain states. And, you know, for example, New England states customarily vote Democrat. And then people would say, yeah, but look at this. You know, 42% of the people in this state voted Republican and 100% of the Congress people elected were Democrats. And that's a compelling point until you get to the fact that all you need is in each congressional district for more than 50% of the voters to select one party. And it could be 51-49. That doesn't mean those 49% people have been disenfranchised. It just means they didn't get their way. So it was a very, very foolish talking point, but that doesn't matter. American politics these days is about a lot of foolish talking points. Jerry Agar is going to be here in a moment, and I had Nick go track down some audio that we can enjoy together, because Colbert is ending tonight, and I think people know I'm a pretty big Stephen Colbert fan. And last night, Bruce Springsteen was on the show, and he got all political, so people are all ornery about that. It's 9:45. Let's get to News Talk 1010 Time Saver Traffic.
2: You know, it has not been the easiest morning drive. Slower than normal and problems continually popping up. New problems to add to the slow drive will start on the eastbound lanes of the 401 in the express through Keel. So you'll find the right lane blocked following a collision. And then on the flip side, westbound 401 also in the express just as you make your way through Keel. It's the left lane and shoulder blocked to the collision. So it is very jammed on the 401 because of both of these problems. Also, southbound 427, busy as you make your way off the 401 all the way down to Dundas. The best news I can pass along is that collision, longstanding, the express that had a couple of lanes out did clear. Gardner still really busy into the downtown core from Royal York in sections all the way up towards about the Dufferin stretch. Off the major, it's very serious collision on Rogers Road. It's closed at Caledonia, and a serious collision involving a pedestrian up in Bolton. You'll find King Street closed both ways between James and John. 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

0: All right, just getting myself organized for the coming segment. There's actually a thumb rule in radio that you spend as much time preparing for a show as the show airs. And actually, I think Joe and I spend way more than 4 hours preparing for this show. But yeah, even preparing for a segment. Actually, on occasion, people wonder why I got tangled up in some of the things I have to read or introduce or whatever formatics on the show. And often that's because I'm in my head preparing for the next segment while I'm executing the segment that we're actually airing right now. So Toronto City Council is meeting, and what they do is they go through these spasms of 2 and 3 days every couple of months, and that's why it seems like they're actually doing an awful lot of stuff. They came up with a new plan for this park, and I guess I'm going to have to learn how to pronounce this. Ukwimmin-Minising, I think it is. This is a new island, actually. Every time I've read articles about this or coverage of it as a project, it says, you know, the Toronto Island, and I think, like you do probably, of the islands as we know them. But this is a newly created island at the base of the Don River, and it is being built from scratch. I was down there quite recently. I had a propane tank I had to get rid of, and that's not an easy process. So I had to take it to the junkyard, basically, which is located on Commissioners just off of Cherry. And I was driving around that area, and there's nothing there. And there's these beautiful new bridges. There is a park that has been created but is somewhat unfinished. But anyway, they've come up with a whole plan. It's a Copenhagen-inspired precinct. And it's going to be carless, as a matter of fact. So it's going to be a bunch of mews, essentially, and it'll be combined residential, commercial, business neighborhood. So that was approved. Let's see. Side guards on trucks that are owned by the city or contracted to the city. Side guards, you've probably seen them. They're the panels that hang underneath the cab of the truck. Or the cargo area of the truck. And the whole idea is that if a cyclist ends up in an argument with a truck, that at least they won't fall under the wheels. There is also, and all this stuff is happening yesterday and today, Diane Sachs and Josh Matlow, as you know, presenting a request that the province hold a referendum on Billy Bishop Airport, on the Billy Bishop Airport expansion. There's something about Chris Moyse's legal bills, which seems very, very complicated, but they were deciding whether or not the city would pay for his legal bills in association with an ethics complaint. I can tell you, and maybe it's just people who want to settle scores at City Hall, but I hear that Chris Moyse, as we approach the next municipal election, could be vulnerable because he's not particularly popular, and he's had a few setbacks in his own community. And they also looked into the Leslieville stench. Have you come across this file?
1: No.
0: No?
1: Well, I mean, I've heard of it.
0: Jerry Agar's in studio.
1: Not familiar with the actual
0: John Torrey Jr. confirms absolutely that it exists.
1: Yeah.
0: An odor that comes around in the spring, and this year was particularly acute, and they think it's owing to some kind of equipment failure at Ashbridges Bay Wastewater Treatment Plant. But nonetheless, it's part of day-to-day life in Leslieville.
1: How long has that been going on?
0: I don't know.
1: And no one's figured out where the stink comes from?
0: Yeah, you'd think it's, I mean, it's not like tracking down the source of noise, but you'd figure, you know, just use your nose and try to get closer to it.
1: If you're walking and it's getting less stinky, turn around and go the other direction. Like, pretty soon you're going to figure it out.
0: Flemington Golf Course depends on the prevailing winds. It either smells like cookies or garbage.
1: Well, I guess I've been fortunate because the few times I've golfed there, it was cookie day.
0: Yes.
1: Yeah.
0: I told you in the corridor between breaks that you would love Dr. Teresa Redden. Uh-huh. This is a U of T professor who specializes.
1: Yes. I'll be playing a clip from her.
0: Okay.
1: And your conversation with her.
0: In the economics of major sporting events. And she said, listen, FIFA is making bank on this World Cup, and the rest of us have to foot the bill.
2: Right. So a few years ago, particularly here in Toronto, we were sold that the World Cup was only going to cost between 30 to 45 million for taxpayers, right? So that number has now ballooned. So we're up to about 300 million, right? And on the other side of things, the more optimistic side, there's the estimates that the World Cup is going to generate, you know, anywhere from 3 to 4 billion across the country, right? So some people are saying that's a small price to pay. You know, $1 billion isn't much to pay if you're going to get a four-time return on investment, right?
1: Yeah, but
2: this
1: not.
2: Is kind of a tale as old as time, right? FIFA and corporate sponsors are going to get their money up front, and these host cities are given the promise that we'll make our money on the back end.
0: Yeah, I mean, they're kind of like the mob.
1: Oh, no, they aren't. They are the mob. And
0: allegedly.
1: And we got put in bed with them. No, they are a corrupt organization. That's quantifiable. FIFA is a corrupt organization. But, you know, that is what it is. But shame on people. And John Tory is the leading figure here. I'm sorry. We both like him. And he's going to be angry if he's listening here. But he said, you know, 40 to maybe $50 million. And at that time, we were going to get like $100 million in benefits. Just to show you how false the economics are going to be. It's that as soon as it went up to, oh, now it's going to be 100 million. Well, the economic bill is 200 million. Whenever the cost goes up, they just suddenly come up with a new number they pull out of you know where, that's going to be the benefit. But FIFA will walk away with hundreds of millions, billions of dollars. And because here's what we're doing. Because we're putting on the event and they are selling the tickets. Like, how stupid is this?
0: Well, keep your powder dry. I know you're going to do the same.
1: I'll get all started up again, and I'm going to play a number of clips from various guests you had this morning. But your best one, and I'm not going to replay the clip, was Robert Turner.
0: Yeah.
1: Right off the beginning of your, what did he say? Maybe we should have just listened to Jerry in the first place.
0: Something I said that you were.
1: No, well, I am going to play something from you that I thought was very good. Okay. I'll give you credit there. No, he said maybe we should have just listened to Jerry in the first place.
0: Oh, there you go.
1: Yeah.
0: Well, you put that on a hotkey.
1: No, I'm not even. I'll have to repeat this too. I'm not even that proud of it. It's just so damn obvious. I don't understand how we got hoodwinked into this.
0: Okay, do we have enough time for Bruce Springsteen? Because I did promise it. This is Bruce Springsteen appearing on the penultimate episode of Stephen Colbert last night.
3: Ladies and gentlemen, Bruce Springsteen.
4: Stephen. I'm here in support tonight with Stephen because you're the first guy in America who's lost his show because we got a president who can't take a joke. and because Larry and David Ellison feel they need to kiss his ass to get what they want. So these are... Anyway, Stephen, these are small-minded people. They got no idea what the freedoms of this beautiful country are supposed to be about. This is for you.
0: And that is Bruce Springsteen last night, offending a lot of people, obviously, because, you know, some people who like Bruce Springsteen, for whatever reason, don't really listen to the lyrics of his songs. Jimmy Kimmel is one of several late-night hosts who said, I'm not even working tonight. Watch Colbert.
5: 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I think you know how I feel about the fact that they are being pushed out. I hope the people who did the pushing feel ashamed of themselves tonight, although I know they probably won't. But that being said, I think it is most important to congratulate Stephen and the team at The Late Show for all the great work. And on behalf of everyone at our show, we want to say to everyone at your show, it has been a pleasure to work alongside you. I will be watching tomorrow night.
0: And worth noting, Jerry Agar, one of the people is the head writer, Barry Julian, who I used to do comedy with in Montreal.
1: Oh, yeah? Okay.
0: Every year at the Emmys, I watch him walking around with another Emmy.
1: And what's he going to do now?
0: I don't know.
1: He'll get a gig.
0: Oh, he will.
1: You know, if Springsteen and Kimmel were right, Kimmel wouldn't have a job. He didn't get pushed out because of Trump.
0: Yeah, I know. I think it's because late night's going out of style.
1: Springsteen is one of those people who I wish would shut up and sing. And if he wants to put the politics into the song, which he has always done, I'm okay with that.
0: All right, we're at a racetrack here. And Jerry Agar is next. I'll be back tomorrow for a sweet, sweet Friday.
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10: Good morning, I'm Stuart McGinn. It's another gorgeous sunny day at 12 degrees right now. The full forecast is coming up after the news. Two women are in hospital after being struck by a school bus this morning in Bolton. Health officials are tracking two possible cases of Ebola in Canada now, and the TTC is announcing free trips back home for concert goers at Rogers Stadium all summer long. Details on these and other stories coming up, but first, News Talk 1010, Time Saver Traffic.
11: Well, some fantastic news if you're headed out. We had a long-standing collision southbound 427 Express at Dundas, finally cleared from the two left lanes. And then on the 401, start westbound in the Express at Dufferin, heads up for a collision in the left lane. Still remains backed up for McCowan. And then eastbound 401 at Highway 25 on the approach to Highway 25. Had a collision that was tying up the left lane. And eastbound 401 Express at Dufferin, cruise on scene of a collision that has the right lane blocked. Off the major routes, Rogers closed at Caledonia for a collision, and a serious collision in Bolton involving pedestrians has King closed between James and John. Time saver traffic, I'm Adjoint once. Yeah, yeah, boy. 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
10: We start with developing news from Bolton, where two people are in hospital after a crash this morning involving a school bus and pedestrians. Police say it happened on King Street between John and James just after 8 o'clock this morning. Two women were struck by the bus and taken to hospital. Paramedics tell us one of them suffered serious, possibly life-threatening injuries, and the other is in hospital with in serious but stable condition. Police say there were 12 students on board this bus at the time of the crash, but they confirmed none of the students were hurt. So far, investigators haven't shared any details on what caused the collision. Someone who recently returned to Ontario from a trip to East Africa is being tested for Ebola virus. CTV's Zoraida Aldman has the latest details on this.
12: In a statement to CTV News, the Ministry of Health says one patient is being assessed in hospital following recent travel to East Africa, and that out of an abundance of caution, the patient is being tested for a range of possible infectious diseases, including Ebola virus, given their recent travel history.
10: Officials confirmed there are currently no confirmed cases of Ebola in Ontario. Meanwhile, a flight bound for the U.S. was diverted to Montreal last night due to American restrictions linked to the ongoing Ebola outbreak in the Congo. Air France says its flight from Paris to Detroit couldn't land at its destination because one passenger was denied entry under a new regulation that only permits travelers from certain countries with ongoing Ebola outbreaks to enter the U.S. through Washington. Back here at home, the TTC is offering free subway service after every concert at Rogers Stadium this summer. The announcement was made by Olivia Chow this morning in partnership with Live Nation ahead of the kickoff of the concert season with Bruno Mars, set to play several sold-out shows at the outdoor stadium this weekend.
13: There's no question that transit will be the fastest, easiest, most affordable way to go. And the more concert goers who get that message and take transit, the less congested our roads would be.
10: Free subway service will be offered from Shepherd West, Downsview Park, and Wilson stations after each Rogers Stadium show, starting 30 minutes before the concert ends. The city says there will also be increased public transit service on the day of each concert to help manage crowds. And a new Legge survey shows the taxpayer burden of more than $1 billion for hosting the FIFA World Cup is bringing up more questions as to whether or not it's worth it. The survey shows the majority of Canadians are still in favor of hosting the games. Former Mayor John Tory, who

tomorrow and we're cooler on Saturday with a high of 13. And the day is going to be filled with showers as well. Right now it's 11. I'm Stuart McGinn. Our next update is at 11 o'clock on News Talk 1010.

0: right, I want to assure you here that I am live this morning, Thursday, May 21st, 2026, 10:05 a.m. I'm saying that because the latest story on FIFA forces me to talk about it again, and everything I told you over the past couple of years is what everyone else is finally catching up to. This is going to sound like a rebroadcast here. We are told now that it will cost, for the 13 games split between Vancouver and Toronto, $1 billion taxpayer dollars. We are now over $80 million per game. That is the very definition of hemorrhaging money. There's no way we will ever get that money back. As I said, people are starting to catch on. This morning on a panel, John Moore took on the argument that the games are a great advertisement for Toronto, a world city, and future tourism.
1: You know what? I've watched the fireworks on New Year's Eve every single year for about 50 years from the Opera House in Sydney, and I still haven't gone to Australia.
0: Okay, John's guest, Adil Shamji, made this great point.
2: I think the bigger issue for me here isn't the $1 billion price tag. It is, are we getting the benefits that we were promised? Are we seeing the soccer profile of our country being raised around the world? Are we seeing the infrastructure improvements we were promised? Is tourism and hospitality going to go up? You know, and I'm not necessarily seeing that this time. Let's also not forget that FIFA is not just happening in Toronto. It is happening in multiple cities across North America simultaneously. And so the spotlight isn't exclusively on our city. It's across the entire continent. And that is going to dilute the benefits that we see as well.
0: Yeah, I agree with that. And I would add that it is likely that someone watching in Italy, for example, a game broadcast from Toronto, they spend the next morning talking to friends about the soccer game with no idea what city hosted. Why would they care? They were watching a soccer game, not a city advertisement. Where were the last two Super Bowls held? Any idea? You don't know? You didn't book vacations immediately? Come on, people. John Torrey, who is the man who brought FIFA to Toronto, was on with Moore this morning, and he said,
3: I think the number has been higher than anybody expected, certainly at the very beginning, you know, when we bid on this. And look, I agree with the fact that I bid enthusiastically to get these games to Toronto and still believe it's going to be a great thing for the city. And I believe that in the context of one of the quotes you played there, one of the clips you played there, which is that in the end, this kind of exposure for the city of Toronto to literally billions of people around the world multiple times is going to lead to a showcase for Toronto that we would have been hard-pressed to buy or achieve in any other way.
0: Okay, higher than expected? He says that as if it turns out we were spending maybe a couple of dollars more, but hey, that happens. I thought the Big Mac was going to cost me $5.99, but it turns out it was $7. He sort of delivered it that way, I thought. He told us that maximum $50 million was what it was going to cost. That was the high end of the estimates run when it was first announced that FIFA would be coming to Toronto. Toronto is now admitting to $380 million, and keep in mind, we're not done yet. Almost 10 times the figure used to sell this thing to us. And then Torrey brought up the point I hate the most.
3: And that's not to mention the fact that I think the people of Toronto are going to have a really good time in this. I think if ever, and I don't know whether that's what Tom Mihalik was talking about in his presentation this morning, but if there's ever anything where we took the long view and sort of said, let's, you know, celebrate what Toronto is, which is a world city. I think the slogan for the World Cup here is the world in a city. And every community, as you know, no matter what team is playing, is going to have a community here that supports it. So, you know, yes, it's a lot of money, and maybe it's more than it should have been in the end, but that happens with lots of different things. I'm not excusing it. I'm just saying it's the reality. I think it's going to be a great thing, and it's going to be good for the city.
0: I never said it wouldn't be fun. You know what would be fun? Everybody gets a Lamborghini for the weekend. How much will that cost? Well,

0: cares? It's fun. You know what would be fun? A month-long trip to Europe in fancy hotels and restaurants. How much will it cost? Who cares? It's fun. You know what else would be fun? If I stopped broadcasting live right now and played you a comment I made on this radio station January 7th of this year. 12 of the last 14 World Cups hosted since 1966 have resulted in financial losses for host countries, with losses ranging from hundreds of millions to billions of dollars. The last three World Cups have an average return on investment of negative 31%. Meanwhile, how excited are Canadians? This comes from Angus Reid. You don't like these numbers? Call Angus Reid. Angus Reid polled Canadians. And it turns out that less than 10% of Canadians care about soccer at all. Not a big deal in this country, apparently. I was surprised by that number. All right, back live now here. But what you just heard there was broadcast January 7th of this year. I could go back to January of 2025 and find clips of me telling you what a financial disaster this would be. And I am not pointing out, and I told you so, because I'm really actually not that proud of it. And this is the point. It is factually, historically obvious that we would be where we are now. And thanks to the media people who are finally this week catching up. But here we are. Dr. Thaisha Redden, Assistant Professor, Faculty of Arts and Science, Department of Geography and Planning at U of T, said this morning,
1: Canada is estimated to receive about $4 billion in estimated revenues, right? But FIFA's going to make $10 billion up front. It's just not the sort of deal that's often worth it for these localities when they have to foot the upfront costs for it, right? Like, organizations like FIFA and even to a very similar extent, the IOC who runs the Olympics, they're not like other event organizers, right? Another event organizer would come to a place, pay all of its expenditures, right? All the costs of hosting its event, make its money, leave, right? But we are essentially paying for the privilege of hosting the World Cup. And the more that cities are enthusiastic about hosting it, the more power is in the hands of these organizations like FIFA and the IOC.
0: The games are almost upon us. They will be disruptive, but I'm sure a lot of fun for many people. But social housing in Toronto will still be falling apart, and we won't have the money to fix the buildings up to code. And here's a very relevant text message. You can call or text the show at 416-872-1010, 416-872-1010, or toll free, 877-518-5151. But somebody writes, hey, Jerry, I'm listening from southern Alberta. Ask me how excited I am that two provinces decided to host FIFA, and now I'm on the hook to pay. I don't think even two provinces decided. Two cities decided. And one of the many screw-ups in all of this is there was an assumption on the part of City Hall in Toronto that they were going to get all kinds of money from the other two levels of government. And they did, but not to the extent that they were hoping for. And that's what puts the city more on the hook. And if you're listening in southern Alberta, and thanks for doing so, or Sudbury, Ontario, you'll never have a chance to go to the games. Most people will never have a chance to go to the games. But you're paying. And paying. Because there is no way this thing is going to make any money. In fact, I was looking at the budget this morning. There was a link to it in the Toronto Star. And I was looking at the budget this morning for something specifically I thought would happen. One of the things they're going to claim as income when they lie to us after the event about the economic benefit is the amount of money coming in from the hotel tax they put in place for 14 months in order to raise money for the games. But here's why I don't count that money. Nobody renting a hotel for 14 months before the games is renting that hotel because of the games. They're renting the hotel for whatever reason people had to come to Toronto and rent a hotel over the past 14 months, and they paid the tax because they didn't have any choice. had nothing to do with FIFA. If you want to keep jacking the hotel taxes to pay for city business, I guess we could have that conversation and you can do it. Frank, I'm running out of time, but go ahead.
2: Hi, how you doing, Mr. Moore?
0: Well, this is Mr. Agar, but go ahead.
2: So I was driving the Brazilian soccer players when they came in for that Living Legends, and this city is not ready. Liberty Village is going to be chaotic. Unless they put police officers on every single street corner to direct traffic, we're not going anywhere with this thing. We're going to lose so much money. I went to World Cup in 1994 in California.
0: Okay, your phone is cutting out on me. I'm certainly not arguing with you. Coming up, Carmi Levy is going to join me. There's a bunch of tech topics that we want to talk about. Your metadata will be kept for a year under lawful access bill. What we need to know about that and some other stories. And the TikTok former traffic cop joins us at 10:35. So if you have a question, be ready for that. It's 10:16. News Talk 1010, Time Saver Traffic.
3: Well, good morning, Jerry. It has been quite the busy morning, and we are dealing with quite a few issues still. If you're headed out this hour, we'll start with problems that actually just cleared. We have had issues on the eastbound 401 Express. Just as you make your way through Dufferin, was a collision, was in the right lane, just cleared away seconds ago. The backlog is still there from the 427. And then on the westbound 401 in the Express, as you head through Western Road, brand new problems. It's a collision that's tying up the right lane. To avoid this, stick with the collectors. It is unusual. Busy northbound on the Don Valley Parkway. From north of Don Mills up to the 401, been searching my cameras, haven't spotted any new issues. Southbound 44 DVP delays from Finch all the way to south of the Winford Drive stretch off the major. It's a collision on Kipling and Finch. Rogers closed to Caledonia following a collision investigation, and a collision investigation in Bolton involving two pedestrians. King Street closed both ways between James and John. News Talk 1010 weather for your day today. Sunny skies, breezy as well, and highs reaching 15 degrees. Right now, we're currently sitting at 11 degrees under partly cloudy skies. 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
1: And joining me, the News Talk 1010 tech expert, Carmi Levy. Good morning.
2: Good morning, Jerry. Great to be with you.
1: Got a few stories to riff through here. What's the bad box warning?
2: So bad box, it's what's known as a botnet, and that's a bunch of smart devices, internet-connected devices, that cyber criminals take over and then use as a launching pad for future attacks. And so if you have a smart thermostat, a smart fridge, even a light bulb, doorbell cam, light switches, outlets, even a smart toaster, those, if they're not properly secured, they maybe they were designed without cybersecurity in mind, maybe you haven't updated the software lately, maybe the security patches that could reduce those vulnerabilities have not yet been installed, that makes it super easy for criminals to find them online and then use them to propagate their own attacks. It's almost like, well, you didn't lock your front door, so a bad guy came out and hung out in your house and turned it into a house of crime.
1: Okay, Christina tells me she has like programmable light bulbs or something. I'm thinking, I'm thinking at this point, Carmi, that I'm going to get a wood burning stove and some candles.
2: Yeah, Christina and I were talking about that before we came to air, and I'm thinking we're all going to be doing the same thing, right? Go back to our old dumb devices because those can't be compromised in this way. And you know, the warning here is it comes to us from the Canadian Center for Cybersecurity. Basically, they're saying, you know, if you buy from a reputable vendor, you know, if you go to a big box store and it's a company that you know and you trust, and you know on the box there's all the information about cybersecurity and they tell you where to log in to get all the updates, you can pretty much trust them. However, when you find this screaming deal on Amazon for this super cheap smart thermostat that nobody's ever heard of, that's when we get into trouble. And that's really the problem here, is that too many people are buying too many devices that are not subscribing to these basic security minimums, and that's leaving us in a vulnerable state. And at the same time, we're not updating our passwords. We're not updating software. We're not doing our part to stay safe, so we make it easier for the bad guys to do what they do.
1: Should we maybe think, I'm being facetious on the candles and the wood-burning stove, but should we maybe think not everything has to be high-tech and programmable?
2: Yeah, that's exactly it. You know, like sometimes I often say when I look at the smart devices that are available, I think, you know what? It's technology in search of a problem to solve, when in fact, sometimes the lowest technology solution is the one that we should be following. Not everything needs to be smart. Your toaster doesn't need to be internet connected, nor does every light bulb in your house. And if it is, you should be asking yourself, am I doing the right things to keep it secure? Because if you're installing it because it just sounds cool or you want to keep up with your friends, you're setting yourself up to be targeted.
1: All right, story number two here. The federal government, Global News reports this, proposed lawful access bill is raising concerns about the potential lengthy retention of Canada's metadata that could then be accessed by law enforcement, which privacy experts warn is risky and unprecedented. What's your thought on this?
2: It's incredibly problematic. It's almost like we're about to go down that slippery slope. It's known as Bill C-22, and it essentially allows law enforcement to collect or require telecommunications companies to collect metadata on our online activities. So it isn't so if I send you an email, Jerry, they're not going to be collecting the email, but they will collect the date, the time, the location of that message, the IP address of the device that was used to send it, information about who I am, who you are, what kind of message it was, what kind of networks were used to send it. And so, you know, the government says, well, metadata can't be used to compromise us. And to which I say, bunk. That absolutely not. Metadata can be incredibly devastating to an individual if they are subsequently compromised. And the problem here is all of us generate it. And now there's going to be this giant pile of information that it's almost like a giant, you know, it's been described as a giant haystack that the government can then use to troll for anything on us. And so even without a presumption of guilt, we are being digitally spied on, and that makes us less secure, violates our privacy well into the future.
1: All right. Now, as we consistently talk about AI here, I find this next story kind of amusing. And the Toronto Star writes, and I've seen TV reports on this as well, artificial intelligence casts a shadow over career prospects. And as young people are graduating college, they are booing anybody who comes in and gives a pep talk on AI at the commencement.
2: Yeah, this is kind of hilarious. So I followed, there was a speech by Eric Schmidt. He used to be the CEO of Google, and he was talking to University of Arizona, the graduating class, about 10,000 graduates there. And he was speaking up, and he was like, you know, basically boosting AI, talking about the potential for how it's going to change the job market going forward. And the guy literally could not read the room. The boost started almost immediately because, as we know, every survey over the last, say, 6 months has shown significant concern among graduates about AI's impact on the job market. It's already a terrible job market. AI is making it worse because it's specifically going after and replacing the kinds of entry-level jobs that graduates have traditionally held. And so along comes Eric Schmidt and basically is cheerleading for AI, and the students very happily put him in his place. And of course, that's happening at schools across the U.S. as well. And I think it is a reflection of growing frustration with AI that, you know, we're not really understanding how it's impacting this particular generation. And if you are, and I've given keynotes at graduations before, you kind of have to understand what could really upset them before you decide what to talk about. And in this case, AI should probably be off the list if you're giving a speech to a school this year.
1: Okay. I think the way that that goes, you're talking to people who are about 22 years old, okay?
2: Mm-hmm.
1: A whole lot of fun and funny stuff and a couple of useful points, because next year they're not going to remember you were there anyway.
2: Yeah, I call it the Jerry Seinfeld methodology. Go back to speeches that he's given to schools. Comedians seem to give the best ones to no one's surprise. Follow their lead and stop being so corporate when you speak to students.
1: Yeah, I mean, you can get useful advice in there, but you also,
2: sure,
1: you know, it's hard not to talk down, I think.
2: Yeah, a little sugar and a little honey always makes it easier to go down. And certainly that's good advice for this time of year. You're not going to teach them anything new. They threw out all their books as soon as they wrote their last exam. They're ready to party. You may as well make a little bit of fun for them as well.
1: Somebody just sent in a text responding to the part we talked about in terms of smart devices in your house. And somebody wrote, if you need a smart toaster, you're an idiot.
2: Yeah, I can burn my Raisin Toast pretty well on my own. I don't need technology to do it for me. So yeah, I'm going to hold on to my dumb toaster, which I love, by the way, until they pry it from my cold, dead hands.
1: Yeah, push down the lever and the wires get hot. You get toast.
2: Right on, and wait for the ding. And it's not an MP3 of a ding. It's a real one.
1: I think the ding-a-ling is us. Ontario to ban the use of Chinese-made drones for highly sensitive police operations. That seems sensible.
2: Yeah, and this is a growing trend. The FCC in the U.S. banned the introduction of new drones from China a few months ago, and now law enforcement agencies in Canada seem to be following suit. Canadian Armed Forces and the RCMP have already taken similar action. The problem here is if you are a Chinese company, you have to sign a deal with the Chinese government that if they ask for data from your devices, from your networks, from your services and products, you have to provide it. So the risk here is if you buy a Chinese drone, then that data could end up in the hands of the Chinese government. Now, it's bad enough when it's you and me just flying a drone around our neighborhood. Infinitely worse when it's the cops who are using drones for very sensitive operations. That could be just a massive privacy and security disaster. So, you know, they're essentially saying they're not going to be buying new Chinese drones. They're going to ban them from being used, they already own them, from highly sensitive provincial police operations. And then over time, they're going to gradually replace the drones that they do have that are Chinese sourced with ones that are from Canadian or other approved jurisdiction sources. So, you know, basically moving away from Chinese devices. But I'm looking around my office. Every single device that I'm using right now has some kind of Chinese origin story. If we want to sort of, you know, get off of the Chinese sourced hardware sort of gravy train, we're going to have to build that capability here in Canada. And that just doesn't exist right now. We're still going to be facing these risks for years to come. Good on the OPP for recognizing this, but at the same and the Ontario government. But at the same time, Chinese technology is everywhere. We're not going to be getting rid of it anytime soon.
1: Carmi Levy, always great to have you. Thanks very much.
2: Appreciate it, Terry.
1: Sean Shapiro, the TikTok former traffic cop, next. Get your questions ready. It's 10:30. 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
3: Well, a heads up for problems now on the 410 northbound up at Williams Parkway in Brampton. Find the right lane out that is following a stall. And then 401 westbound, not moving from the DVP all the way over to Weston Road and the Express because of a collision involving a truck that has the right lane blocked. Not really improving on the eastbound 401. Still delays, but earlier issues eastbound 401 Express at Keel have cleared away. And it's still a slow drive this hour on the Don Valley Parkway southbound, starting from Finch all the way down towards Lawrence. Off the major, its ongoing collision has Rogers closed at Caledonia. And up in Bolton, collision investigation as King Street shut down both ways between James and John. News Talk 1010 weather. It's going to be a pretty nice day. Sunshine and highs for today reaching 15 degrees. Right now, we're sitting at 11 degrees under mostly sunny skies. 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Time saver traffic. Imagine once. Yeah, yeah, boy. 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

0: This is Jerry Agar.
1: Good to have you along, and good to join the TikTok former traffic cop, Sean Shapiro, at askatrafficcop.ca. Good morning.
2: Good morning.
1: Let's start with this text right off the top. Can you explain to me the legality about U-turns? There appears to be an increasing prevalence of people coming to intersections and performing U-turns, and in fact, I've seen some people not even at intersections attempt to do this maneuver. I always thought that was illegal.
2: It's funny, there's so much confusion about U-turns. They're legal except in certain locations, unless there's signs prohibiting, unless it's dangerous. Well, that gives a lot of room for discussion. So obviously, if it's dangerous, and I think U-turns are generally dangerous, although legal in many situations. So if it causes a collision, obviously you're going to be the one at fault. You're part of a turning movement, you're in trouble. If you're at an intersection and it's red, it means you can't make a U-turn there at that moment, but you might be able to make a U-turn there once it's green. I don't know where people get off thinking it's okay to make a U-turn at a red. I see it all the time. Not legal. If you are in front of a bridge, a viaduct, a tunnel, a railway crossing, a crest of grade where there's no visibility, or a curve where there's no visibility, and that visibility is for 150 meters, you can't do it. It's totally prohibited. So there's a bunch of places, and of course, if there's a sign saying no U-turns, you have 150 meters past that sign, you can't make a U-turn. But we've seen a lot of bad stuff happen, and we've seen police officers and members of the public die as a result of those U-turns, whether it's them doing it and they're hit by someone who didn't see them, or they cause someone who's going faster and they cut them off in that U-turn. They didn't see them, they didn't know, and kaboom. You're much safer turning into a private drive and turning around another street and making a block, around a block decision. You save a minute or two by a U-turn, unless you end up in a collision, you don't get to where you're going at all.
1: All right, here's what I do. I want to see if this is legal, and I do this probably several times a week at 5:30 in the morning, and I'm headed along the Queensway, and I'm headed toward Islington. I need to make a left turn on Islington in order to get on the Gardiner, okay? But as I approach the left turn lane, or the left turn light, rather, ends, so I can't turn left. I could sit there and wait for the whole cycle to go through, but the green light is still there for me to go through the intersection. So I go through the intersection on Queensway. I proceed a little ways down that road, and then, generally, at the, you know, it's not much traffic that time of the morning on the Queensway, I do a U-turn on Queensway and come back to the intersection and take a right turn, and away I go.
2: Nothing wrong with that as long as there's no sign prohibiting it and right. It's not unsafe. So you sound like you're doing it all right. In fact, I very often tell motorcyclists to make the right turn on a red that isn't reacting to them, even though they want to go straight or make a left, but the light system isn't responding. I tell them to make a right turn, they make a legal U-turn where it's safe to do so, and then proceed through the turn. So instead of going left, they're making a right, a U-turn, and straight through. You got to work within the system, and as long as it's not prohibited, you're okay, but be very careful.
1: Yeah. Here's a question sent in by text at 416-872-1010. Is it legal to wear headphones or earbuds while you drive?
2: It's so funny, and the answer is it depends. Some jurisdictions prohibit you from wearing two headphones. Generally speaking, I think everywhere across North America allows at least one when you consider a Bluetooth headset as being acceptable. Even motorcycle helmet, some of them have earpieces for CBs, walkie-talkies, and whatnot. In the States, they may be limited to having only one ear covered. But in Ontario, you are legally permitted to have earphones, earbuds, headsets on both ears. And a funny thing that really seems to confuse people is it's not illegal to drive without hearing. It's a benefit. It's a plus. But if you have your ears covered or you don't have functioning ears, you are still legally permitted to drive. Now, is it, a benefit to be able to hear screeching tires of a vehicle that's lost control or is accelerating towards you? Sure. I want that heads up, but here's the amazing piece of news. If you have your stereo turned up all the way or you have headphones in your ears, it's the same thing. You're not going to hear it.
1: Okay. If you have vision problems, you may not have a driver's license, but if you're stone cold deaf, that's not prohibitive to having a driver's license.
2: Absolutely not. There's lots of people in the deaf community. They're fantastic drivers. They may be more alert than you and I who rely on our senses differently. They know what they're dealing with, and they act accordingly.
1: They don't hear the emergency vehicles coming.
2: They're looking for the lights.
1: Okay. Here's a person who writes, red light camera intersections have a sign posted in all four directions. But doesn't the red light camera only pick up the rear of a car in one of the four intersections, or does it pick up traffic moving away and toward the camera in all four directions? How does it work?
2: Red light cameras will capture you as you cross into the intersection from behind. There may be more than one camera at an intersection, though, but the camera that's going to catch you is going to be catching you from the rear. And that is to ensure that all vehicles have a rear plate, and that's why they're going to go there. Technology in other jurisdictions may be different, but here in Toronto and in Ontario, it's rear plate.
1: Well, here's a question we've never had before, but you are well suited to answer this. Okay, if I have a trigger lock on, can I carry my shotgun with me on the front seat as long as it's not loaded?
2: Oh, that gets into some hairy stuff. So you're talking about an unrestricted firearm. Generally speaking, they can be transported in your vehicle. I will not suggest that it be on your front seat. There's a number of issues. Like technically having it on the rifle rack in that pickup truck behind your head, not illegal. But when it causes the general public to have an issue and respond, it could result into investigations and possibly charges if it's seen to be done to cause fear. But it's one of those things. And as much as I am a firearms user myself, yeah, I've never gone down the rabbit hole of, can I carry my shotgun on my lap when I drive? I wouldn't do it as a police officer. I don't do it as a civilian. Now, if you, again, looking at a police officer perspective, they have rifles and shotguns in between their seats, but they're secured for security reasons. They're stowed. I would not want to pull up on someone as a police officer, trigger lock or not, and look inside and see a firearm sitting there.
1: You and I went,
2: regardless if technically it's legal.
1: You and I went to a shooting range recently, and we used your guns. You had a number of them, and I appreciate that, by the way. But I seem to recall you pulled up and you went around and took those guns out of the back of your car.
2: I always store firearms away from me. I want those heavy things that may, in the event of a collision, become projectiles themselves, being, you know, thrown forward in a collision. I don't want that hitting me in the back of the head. So I want to store them behind, either lodged between the back seat on the floor or in the actual trunk.
1: Can someone, this is another, we're getting some interesting questions this morning. Can someone drive a car with red and blue lights and a siren installed on it, obviously turned off? It was installed for use on private property.
2: Well, actually, the siren is something you cannot install in Ontario on your private vehicle. It's actually an offense under the law to have it installed, even if you are not using it. So it gets into some sticky stuff. How do I know you have it? If I become aware of the fact that you have it, are you guilty of an offense? Technically, yes. But red and blue lights, you should have them shrouded if they're, for a movie car, for instance.
1: Yeah.
2: It should be shrouded as saying it's not a police vehicle. Now, you can have amber lights, but the red and blue, I believe, having them simply installed is an issue.
1: Okay. By the way, on the gun thing, way back in the day when I was a teenager, I acquired this jalopy. That's the only way I could describe it. And it didn't even have a roof. It wasn't a convertible. It was just a car with no roof. And my friend Wade kept it going. So we kind of co-owned the car. He was an incredible mechanic. And his father was a gun collector. And his father had a 50 caliber weapon from World War II. And one time, they lived out in the country. One time when his father was away, we mounted the 50 cal on the thing and we drove around in the countryside with him driving and me manning the 50 cal. And you know what? People went past us and their only reaction around Gilbert Plains, Manitoba way back then was, what are those idiots doing?
2: Well, I've seen a lot of videos in the United States where people do this with military vehicles, active or not active, I don't know. But, you know, there they probably get thumbs up for being a historic vehicle. Here people would likely panic and that's not so good.
1: No.
2: Yeah. Oh, by the way, I looked up the have a siren on the vehicle. It's Highway Traffic Act 75(6). It's a $110 fine. No vehicle other than an ambulance, fire, or police department vehicle, public utility, emergency vehicle, or vehicle operated by a ministry shall be equipped with a siren or a device producing a sound which so nearly resembles that produced by siren horn as to deceive or confuse.
1: All right. And we'll end with this one. How do I provide my 16-year-old daughter snow/skid control lessons in a private parking lot without being at risk of stunt driving charges?
2: You know, it's funny. When the law first came in saying that this was all stunt driving, I had a similar response. And I've worked it out. And as a police officer, if I am watching you drive to the limit where you're driving and you're turning and it causes a skid and you recover and you don't take it for the double loop-de-loop ride, to me, that's learning how to drive. If you are simply hitting the gas and putting it into a drift or a spin, you are no longer learning how to control your vehicle. You're having too much fun, and that's apparently illegal. But there is a designation or a difference. And of course, when officers are investigating, they're looking at that. What are you doing? Are you just turning, putting it into a short slide, stopping, recovering? Is it going to be A or B in terms of which column it falls into? And more often than not, we're seeing people just having too much fun illegally. In addition, you can also take courses on private property or race car or race courses, which are safe environments that you can actually learn on.
1: Well, if you can't have illegal fun in the company of your daughter, what is life worth living for?
2: Truly.
1: Thank you very much. Sean Shapiro, the TikTok former traffic cop, askatrafficcop.ca. Thanks very much.
2: Always a pleasure. Take care.
1: One of the stories we're going to talk about on Party for Two, why are so many Toronto restaurant toilets in dingy basements? My son, the restaurateur, came to Toronto. He couldn't believe it. He said a lot of these places would be illegal in Dallas. So I'm going to talk to Jason Agnew about that on Party for Two, brought to you by Kotak Law, your long-term disability lawyers. But coming up next, I'll talk to a former cop about how realistic shows like, well, Law and Order Toronto are in terms of showing police work. It's 10:46. News Talk 1010, Time Saver Traffic.
3: Well, Jerry, it looks like we still are dealing with a lot of problems. So we'll start with an ongoing fire. It was a grass fire. Happened on the Toronto Bound QEW, the ramp that takes you to the 403 at the Burlington end. So the fire's out. That's the good news. But we still have emergency crews blocking the two right lanes of the highway. Only that left lane is getting by. It's really starting to create a delay just as you make your way through the area. Then into Brampton, northbound 410 up at Williams Parkway. Right lane out, that is following a stall. Westbound 401 in the Express of Weston. Some good news there. We had a collision involving a truck. Had the right lane and shoulder block. Just watch that problem clear. Eastbound 401 is problem free, but the delays remain. 427 in sections to Keele, but things are slowly starting to thin out. Outside on the major routes, you'll find outside of the major routes on city streets, a collision on Rogers. It is closed at Caledonia as a result. And up in Bolton, collision involving two pedestrians struck. So King Street shut down in Bolton between James and John. News Talk 1010 weather. Sunshine is what you're going to see for the rest of your day, and highs expected to see 15 degrees. Right now, we're sitting at 11 degrees under mostly sunny skies. 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I'm Adjua, and your next update at 11 o'clock on News Talk 1010 Toronto.
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1: I've always liked the Law & Order franchise from way back when it first started out, and I enjoy Law & Order Toronto, Criminal Intent. They're undergoing a shakeup in the staff. Well, it's pretty major. They're losing, for whatever reason, I don't know, Aidan Young, who plays Detective Sergeant Henry Graff. It's a great character. It's an interesting individual. He plays it well. He's leaving. Kathleen Monroe, who I think is from Hamilton, plays Detective Sergeant Frankie Bateman. She will remain on the show and have a new partner. But rather than go any further into sort of the details of, you know, entertainment this morning on this, I started to wonder, are there cop shows that are realistic? We can watch a cop show. People say from the hospital and doctor nurse perspective that The Pit is a show that is fairly realistic in what it's like to be in healthcare, and that Grey's Anatomy is in no way addresses the reality. So joining me, former homicide cop and a guy who joins us on a lot of these kinds of topics here, Mark Mendelson. Good morning.
15: Good morning, Jerry.
1: All right. Have you watched Law & Order Toronto?
15: Yeah, you know, I watched the first couple episodes of season one, and just like a lot of other homicide cops, I pulled my hair out. Okay. I can't watch these shows because, you know, if you've ever worked in a homicide office or any squad anywhere, you know, we spend our lives writing notes, and we spend our lives preparing search warrants and production orders to get information. And on these shows, and I get it, it's the movies. I understand all that. But when you watch these shows, they pull up a guy's name, and there's his picture, there's where he lives, there's where he's worked his entire life, and his blood type, and also what he probably had for breakfast that morning. And it's all up there on the computer on the screen, and life is great. But in reality, it's a lot of legwork, it's a lot of typing. So, and just as you said, like when you talk about Grey's Anatomy and things of that nature, no, when you talk to doctors, they go out of their minds. I watch these murder mystery, you know, these shows, and I hear the pathologist say, well, I think this person died between 10 p.m. and 11 p.m. last night. And I go out of my mind. I gotta turn it off, or I gotta walk away, because it's just not how life really is.
1: Okay, but when they give you a time of death, and they do that in reality, how wide a parameter is it in reality?
15: Oh, it could be 12 hours. It could be 24 really? Hours. Oh, wow. Yeah. You can't narrow down like this because the environment changes everything. What was the temperature in the room? What was the temperature outside where the body was found? There are all kinds of variables that have to be taken into consideration. You just don't get a window that narrow. And, you know, and you watch, you know, certainly when I watched the first couple episodes of Law and Order Toronto, I kept thinking, don't these people ever go to court? You've got a crown attorney who you talk to on the street who says, you don't have enough. Get some evidence and come back to me again. That's not how it works in real life. And Jerry, I vet manuscripts and I vet, scripts for movies and things of that nature. And I also go to the shoots. And oftentimes I'd say to the director, that's not how it goes. You can't do it that way. And I learned really quickly that the answer I get back is, Mark, it's show business.
1: Okay, but you understand that nobody wants to watch a show of some guy sitting at a desk filling out paperwork the entire hour. So, and also, the timelines don't make any sense in terms of, we need the DNA evidence, and they get it later that afternoon. But they have to do that for a TV show.
15: There's no other way around it, Jerry. I mean, it's just like, you know, if you want to get into something that's realistic, at least in my mind, I go back to a show like Barney Miller, to be honest with you. And Jerry, I got to tell you, Jerry, I worked with every single one of those characters in my career. I worked for Barney, who was Hal Linden. Remember Fish in the show?
1: Yeah.
15: I worked with Fish. The guy looked like Fish. He was as cantankerous and as negative as Fish is in that program. And he was considerably older than I. In fact, they used to call us the odd couple. And Wojciechowicz, like sort of the bumbling idiot kind of guy. I've worked with 20 of these different guys before. That to me is a reality show.
1: Sure. We were talking about this morning, and apologies if you're young and you don't know Barney Miller and you won't know the thing I'm going to bring up, which is WKR. In Cincinnati, which took place at a radio station. And Robert Turner and I this morning were describing to Christina that every single person on WKRP are the people we worked with in radio over our career. It's so right on. Actually, the Kelsey Grammer show, Frasier was a radio host in one of the iterations of his character. And it wasn't too bad in terms of how radio works. But a lot of what I see in movies and TV, they get it wrong. But I also try not to pull my hair out, as you were saying, because I understand that sometimes you can't do a really interesting show about any business, probably, and have it be thrilling because, you know, we all go to work. Every day at work is not that thrilling.
15: No, it's not. But if you go back to WKRP in Cincinnati, I mean, wasn't one of the greatest lines ever said in a sitcom? Out of that show, think about it for a minute. As God is my witness, I thought turkeys could fly. And you know what? And there's probably 1,000 people right now sitting in their cars going, what the hell's he talking about? All I say is Google that line and watch that clip. And that's reality to me.
1: Somebody just wrote in, I worked with a cop that was just like Barney Fife. Now that's going way back.
15: Oh, absolutely. And you know, I'll give you one quick one, Jerry. I don't know if you remember Hawaii 5-0. And so years ago, I was investigating a murder, and it was not a very difficult murder. In fact, the killer showed up at the scene again and turned himself over. And I had him, and we had him arrested at the scene. And there was a young cop there, a young uniformed cop that was going to put the handcuffs on him and take him to the station so I could interview him later. And I said to the young cop, book him, Dano, murder one. And he looked at me like I had three heads. He had no idea what I was talking about. I felt so bloody old, it wasn't funny.
1: All right, one more thing. Somebody just sent in this text asking you a question. I've heard that one thing about Law & Order Toronto that is wrong is that our police don't team up two detective sergeants, one DS with one detective.
15: Well, it's a combination now. We use DSs and Ds, and we use two Ds, and we also use detective constables now as well. When I was in homicide, there were 28 of us, and it didn't matter what your rank was. It was DS or D that you just teamed up, and usually a senior guy with a junior guy. Now, you know, with the number of homicides, and as complicated as they are now, detective constables are in there doing a lot of the work as well.
1: All right. Do you agree with this police officer who just wrote in? Policing is 97% boredom and 3% terror.
15: No, I'd say it's 98% more than 2%
1: Okay.
15: There.
1: All right, Mark Medelson, thanks very much.
15: Have a good afternoon, Jerry.
1: Yeah, Party 4-2 coming up next on News Talk 1010.
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22: Good morning, I'm Stuart McGinn. A nice day in the sun. Temperatures just a bit cooler still. It's 12 degrees right now. The forecast after the news. Two women are in hospital, one with serious injuries after a school bus struck pedestrians this morning in Bolton. The search for a missing 14-year-old girl from North York is now on day six. And the Blue Jays have a chance to split their series with the Yankees tonight in New York. Details on these and other stories coming up. But first, News Talk 1010 Time Saver Traffic.
3: Well, some brand new problems happening now on the Don Valley Parkway northbound at Bayview Bloor. You'll find the on-ramp lane partially blocked. This is following a collision. Remains a slow go on the 401 across the top of the city, but finally, we're dealing with no issues to pass along. And eastbound the 409 on the ramp to the eastbound 401. Heads up, crews on scene of a stalled vehicle that does have the right lane blocked. Getting word of the vehicle into a hydro pole on Reese, right at the lakeshore. Also, a collision investigation as Rogers Road closed at Caledonia. And a serious collision involving two pedestrians that happened up in Bolton has King Street closed both ways between James and John. Time Saver Traffic, I'm Adjoa and Ciaia Bois. Your next update at 11:15 on News Talk 1010 Toronto.
22: Two women are in hospital after they were struck by a school bus this morning up in Bolton. Hope EP say the crash happened shortly after 8 a.m. on King Street between John and James. The bus had 12 students on it at the time, but police say the two women pedestrians were the only ones who suffered injuries. One of them was rushed to a trauma center with serious, possibly life-threatening injuries. The other remains in hospital in serious but stable condition. We're now into day six of a search for a missing 14-year-old girl last seen in the Earl Bales Park area of North York on Friday night. CTV's Beth McDonnell has the latest on the search for Esther.
23: You're just driving in your car, look at bus stops, look at anyone walking, you know, down the street.
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25: As teachers come home, you're not in trouble. No one's upset with you. We just love you and we're worried about you. We just want to know you're okay.
24: Surveillance images released by police show the teen in a long-sleeved green shirt and gray sweatpants. She's 5'2 with a medium build. Police say the park has been searched and officers are following up on leads. Beth McDonnell, CTV News.
22: Well, as we head towards the weekend, gas prices are headed down. CTV's Zoraida Altman has the latest look at the numbers.
26: Canadians for Affordable Energy President Dan McTague says prices at the pumps are set to tumble on Friday, dropping 9 cents to an average of $1.82 per liter.
27: We could see a scenario where Saturday goes up 2-3 cents a liter, Sunday another 2-3 cents a liter, before we go back to this sort of roller coaster, this yo-yo of up and down.
22: Gas prices this morning are down 2 cents, averaging 191.9 across the GTA. There are renewed concerns about the cost for Canada to host 13 FIFA World Cup matches in Toronto and Vancouver next month. Figures yesterday show the games will cost more than $1 billion, or $82 million per match. Dr. Teresa Redden is an assistant professor at U of T's Department of Geography and Planning. She told News Talk 1010 why the data shows hosting is such a big risk.
28: 12 of the last 14 World Cups resulted in economic losses for places. What tends to happen is that there is a short-term uptick. The problem is there's so much public expenditure on the front end that it's difficult to make this money back.
22: Former Mayor John Tory, who submitted Toronto's bid for the game, said while costs have exceeded first expectations, he anticipates the public exposure to still be worth it. And in sports, the Blue Jays came out on the winning end of a classic pitcher's duel down in the Bronx last night. After the game got underway following a two-hour rain delay, Toronto beat the Yankees 2-1 with Trey Yesavage pitching six scoreless innings. He had eight strikeouts. Clips not firing there. Trey Yesavage.
29: Got him!
0: Darius Savage just struck out Aaron Judge for the third time tonight.
22: That's the call from Sportsnet as the clip officially is working. Having an issue with my computer here. The Jays going on to play against the Yankees.

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9: Fully cocked, he said.
10: I've seen the masking tape around your desk, sir.
9: All right, so I understood that recently you were on a cross-country Canada-USA baseball trip, but it turns out you ran away to get married.
10: Well, we actually had the trip planned, and then my now wife said to me, I mean, we've been together for 8 years, so my fiance said to me, we're going to Vegas anyway. Do you just want to get married? And I said, hold on. Let me think about it. Okay, sure. Let's do it. Because if we don't do it now, we're never going to do it. I mean, Jerry, we've been living together for years. We built a home together. We were just kind of set. We were good with being common law, but we put the stamp on it. We got married at the Little White Chapel, the traditional Little White Chapel in Vegas.
9: Not by somebody dressed as Elvis, I hope.
10: No, that was extra, and we didn't want to pay for that.
9: All right, got it. Well, congratulations.
10: Thank you, sir.
9: All right, I want to add something to Stewart's report. He had a little trouble with the audio, but he was talking about Aaron Judge being struck out by Yusavage. Aaron Judge came up to bat four times and struck out all four times, and Jays fans get their enjoyment where they can these days.
10: Yeah, bits and pieces, right, Jerry? I mean, Trey Yusavage, though, was very impressive last night. That is the best we've seen him. And we definitely need a pitcher that gives us that durability and gets late into the game simply because they're, you know, even today, it's another bullpen day and the bullpen is being stressed at this point. It was a great game last night. They squeaked it out in the end. And hopefully today they're lucky, but it's going to be a tough one.
9: All right, there's a story in the news. CBC is reporting on this. Why are so many Toronto restaurant toilets in dingy basements? My son, as you might know, is a restaurant and bar owner in Dallas, and he came to visit. Whenever you're visiting with him, you're going to bars and restaurants and checking them all out and all that kind of stuff. It's fun. Gets a little expensive. But he, at one point, he turned to me and he said, how are they getting away with this? Because he said, it doesn't matter about the heritage. You can't have the bathroom in the basement in Dallas, apparently. But it's quite common, especially in the core in Toronto.
10: And then you said to yourself, I want to do this as a topic. Christina, who do you think should talk about dirty bathrooms and basements? And you called the right guy, Jason Agnew here. No, Jerry, you know, it's unfortunate, but as far as Toronto goes, you know, I don't have a solution for this. Toronto is a very old city and real estate's at a premium on the main level. So it's very, sometimes I do find now you'll see the main bathrooms downstairs and then you'll see the family bathroom or the accessible bathroom on the main level, and it is just simply for one person to go in. And I think maybe that is the solution there.
9: Yeah, maybe. Although if you've got a restaurant or bar that holds 30 people and then the city demands that you put in a bathroom, you're taking out several tables. It's not, I understand the need for the accessibility, but at the same time, there's a real business difficulty there sometimes.
10: I agree, Jerry. I mean, you, of all people, do understand the need for the accessibility. You're a man who previously had very bad knees. Yeah. So how did you deal with it at that time? Did you just avoid the restaurants where you had to go down a bunch of stairs to a dirty bathroom?
9: No, I could hobble my way down there.
10: Oh, okay. All yeah. right. Well, now you're fine. You can jump your way down now.
9: I'm sprightly now. were you shocked? Because I was not, when suddenly everybody figured out that FIFA was probably going to cost Canada $1 billion.
10: No. We can talk about this, but you and I are completely on the same page here. I don't want this event here. And then I hear people talking this morning about, well, remember the Pan Am Games and remember how everybody got into those? I'm still wondering why those happened and who cared about them. And I feel the same way about FIFA. I mean, not to say that no one cares about FIFA. FIFA's going to be great as far as watching it on a television because I don't even think the locals here are going to be able to get to the game.

0: games unless you have a couple thousand dollars to toss out at tickets.
1: Yeah, I said this morning, and you see if I'm being too facetious, but I was talking about this whole idea about how it's going to sell Toronto. First of all, as one person on the morning show pointed out, it's spread across the three nations of North America, so it's not all about Toronto. And secondarily, I think you could be sitting in France or Italy or someplace or some African nation watching. There's no doubt that it has a tremendous audience, but you could be watching, and then later that day, next day, depending on your time zone, you're talking about the game, and I don't think where the game took place, which city it took place in, is even going to come up.
0: It'll just be North America.
1: Yeah.
0: This is FIFA that has been held in North America. You're right. It's not distinct to say it's in Toronto. Even in Canada, there's two locations. Plus, you got the States. Plus, you got Mexico. It's the North American FIFA. I don't think Toronto's going to get much out of this, but I mean, I was... had a bit of a tongue lashing when I interviewed Adam Vancouverden a couple weeks ago and said, this is going to cost taxpayers a lot of money. This is going to overcrowd the city. And this is not really going to work for us. And he told me how great it's going to be and all the business it's going to bring to town. And I still don't believe him.
1: No, there's going to be so many false numbers thrown out afterwards as they try to pretend that the thing made money, and that's going to keep me busy countering those numbers. Now, there's also a story in the Toronto Star about what businesses are going to have to do in order to garner some of that business while having the heavy jackboot of FIFA over top of them, making sure that they don't use the name of FIFA. I've never understood that. The thing will sell out in its tickets. FIFA will walk away with their billions of dollars. So I don't know why they want to tell Jack Sports Bar that he can't say I'm open for FIFA games.
0: Well, to be honest, though, it's not new, right? I mean, we've seen this with the Super Bowl. We've seen this with the Olympics. They're very careful with their trademarks. And can they just not say FIFA, or can they not say World Cup or the big soccer match, whatever? I don't find that this is a big deal. I do find, though, that FIFA should be paying for a lot more when they go to a town, because they seem to roll on in and then drop their event there and take all their money back and expect everyone in said town to work around them and FIFA really not to contribute, because we're oh so fortunate to have the World Cup. Yay. Thank you for the inconvenience.
1: Yeah, well, it becomes like, I have to deal with this every year, coming toward the Super Bowl weekend. You know, well, the big game is coming up. Like, what big game are we talking about? Are the kids getting together for soccer? Like, everybody knows what we're talking about.
0: Everybody
1: knows. It becomes stupid, actually.
0: Yes. Yes, it does. And we can say that for soccer as well.
1: Yeah. What's the biggest sporting event in the world in terms of audience?
0: Trivia guy. To me. Do I get to speak personally and how great the World Series was last year, even though the Jays lost, and how that's where I did empty my wallet to go to game 7 and sit there and watch them lose. Yeah. And I don't care if the Jays lost. It was the greatest game I've ever seen in my life.
1: All right. In terms of total audience, somebody told me this morning that that FIFA World Cup is the biggest sporting event in the world, and there's no contest. So I looked it up, and actually there is a contest. It's Summer Olympics. It has pretty much the same audience. I'm not putting either of them down. I'm saying they're both huge. FIFA is not the biggest. They're tied as the biggest. And I think after that, it's the NFL.
0: Well, the NFL is different because it's only one game. It's one day. It's right. One event. It is, however, very North American heavy, and the NFL right now is trying to expand and doing games in Europe. But the fact of the matter is, it still does play very well to the U.S. market, where FIFA is, I think, a little bit more worldwide. But it doesn't have that huge, huge event. It's drawn out over 2 weeks, which is why there is more of a comparison to the Olympics.
1: I'm going to take this up coming up next in the next segment, but I'll just ask you quickly. It's an article, Raising a Quitter. When is it okay for a kid to give up on their organized sport?
0: This worked differently in my life, Jerry. I mean, my mom just asked me what I was interested in playing and trying, and I did. And then if I didn't like it at a certain point, I stopped. Granted, though, I was a kid who was fairly independent and fairly determined. And when I got into hockey, I got into hockey and played it for many, many years until I got to go into bars. Then I stopped because pub night was the same as hockey night, and pub night won, Jerry.
1: Yeah. Well, I was pretty busy in organized sport till I found out about girls.
0: There you go. Yeah. All right. That also corresponds with pub night.
1: What a great rounding up of the topics here. Thanks very much.
0: Thank you, Jerry.
1: Raising a quitter. When is it okay for a kid to give up on their organized sport? That's next. It's a quarter after 11. News Talk 1010, Time Saver Traffic.
2: Well, Jerry, now we're dealing with some slow-moving maintenance. Watching it on camera now on the northbound 427 in the express, making its way past Bloor. It looks like pothole repair crew on the way there. So it's the two left lanes that are blocked. If you're headed that way, that's why there's all of a sudden a delay. Then if your travels take you up onto the 401, it is definitely improving, but we are dealing with a busier go. 427 out towards the 400. Eastbound 409 ramp to the eastbound 401 collectors. It is the right lane block to the stalled transport truck. And still looking at delays. Southbound 44 DVP from Finch to just south of Lawrence. Off the major routes, reports of a vehicle into a hydro pole in the downtown core on Reese right at the lake shore. As well, serious collision up in Bolton continues to see King Street closed both ways between James and John. News Talk 1010 weather. It's going to be a sunny one today. Highs for today reaching 15 degrees. So not all that warm. Right now we're trying to get there. We're currently sitting at 12 degrees under the sun. 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I'm Adjoa and Sia Yabois. 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
1: 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Again, the word is museum. In the Globe and Mail, there's a column from a mom who talks about trying to get her daughter into soccer, and it wasn't very successful. The daughter was more interested in the playground, making little crowns out of dandelions, doing everything but actually playing soccer. Well, if your kid's not interested, your kid's not interested, and I don't think there's a reason to force them. In fact, she writes in the column, there are two factors that will decide a kid's stick-to-itiveness, according to Mathieu Bélanger, a professor in the Department of Family and Emergency Medicine, University of Sherbrooke. You must have enjoyment. Has to be fun for them, foremost. And then you got to have competency. They must feel they're good at this to some extent. Well, obviously, they have to have fun. And in terms of the competency, I think that has to do with getting the kid at the right level, right? Like, if you've got the highly competitive, really sporty, natural, good athletes around a bunch of kids who just want to get out there and run around and play the sport for fun, you can have problems. Because then the kids who aren't quite as good at it aren't having as much fun. So that's one of the reasons to have the various levels. Although I have certainly experienced as a parent that if you're going to move your kid up levels, it starts to cost money. I think about a thing, I couldn't find it this morning, or I would just play you a clip, but there's a guy named Mike Goodwin. He does what he calls bow tie comedy. He wears a bow tie when he does his comedy. And he did a bit about his son getting into some organized sport. And he said, you know, my son's out in the backyard. He's playing with his friends. They're having fun. They're trying baseball, whatever they're doing. Yeah, whatever. Have a good time. But then I got him in organized sport. Then I had to pay money. I'm expecting some wins. I want a return on investment here. So there's also the expectation of the parent, which I think can be too much. But how would you answer the question that she asks in the headline here, raising a quitter? When is it okay for a kid to give up on their organized sport? Well, it's easy to say as soon as they stop having fun. But there's an interesting text message here from a listener. And it is, my son played goal, and that was good, but so much politics made him disinterested, which hurt after $800 pads. That hurt, but sold those for a BMX stunt bike, which he embraced. Okay, sometimes it's going to be expensive as a parent if you're going to put your kid in sports. And you do that to the level that you can afford. And yes, some kids are going to be able to play in various organized sports that other kids can't because their parents just don't have the money. That's a piece of how life goes. But when would you have your kid quit? Christina, did you play any kind of, I know you play sports now, but did you play organized sports when you were little, Christina? Well, you're always little, Christina, but...
8: Well, I played soccer from when I was about 4.
1: Really?
8: To probably 14 or 15.
1: Oh. You stuck to it.
8: That's the only thing I stuck to.
1: Okay.
8: I quit everything else.
1: Yeah, but you're still playing soccer.
8: I play a sports, I don't even know what to call it, sports class that involves soccer. But
1: oh, I
8: yes,
1: see.
8: That is my favorite sport to play.
1: Okay. Yeah, my daughter was nuts about soccer. I have some kids that tried all kinds of different sports. And I wanted them as involved in sport as possible for a variety of reasons, not the least of which is if they're involved in sport, they're not involved in some other kind of thing that might not be good for them, including being on screen time too much. Christian, did you play sports? I know you're very interested in sport. Professional
21: yes,
1: sport.
21: I also played soccer when I was a kid from, I think I was 3 till I was 10, I played soccer. But it was funny because I was just telling Christina, I won a championship when I was like 8 or 9. Then the next year, we didn't really win any games, so I retired. I quit. I was like, I'm done.
1: It's kind of like the Jays last year and this year.
21: Yeah, I guess, yeah.
1: So far.
21: But then I also told her, I got back into it a couple of years ago where I, for some reason, you see me, I'm not a very tall gentleman here. Like, they shoved me on defense. And I'm like, okay, so I'll try it. Other soccer guys who are far better than me, they kept rushing down on the wing that I'm defending. And I'm like, okay, you know what? Maybe it's just because I'm on the right side. Let me try the left side. Nope. Happened again. I'm like, okay, this is targeted. Okay. I blocked like 50 shots.
1: We're going to take out the little guy.
21: Yeah. Picking on the little guy. So I stopped. I'm like,
1: picking on the little guy. He is taller than Cristino. I'll give him that.
21: Let's go.
1: That's a high bar to get over. So somebody writes, we always made our kids finish the session or season at a sport. It taught them to first give it a chance as well as to see things through to the end. I think that's the best answer possible. Okay, we're going to pay X number of dollars and we're going to give up all of these evenings and weekend days and things. And you really, really, really, really want to play soccer or baseball or hockey or whatever it might be. Yes, I do. Okay. Well, here's the commitment on the calendar and you're going to do it. Okay. 4 games in, I don't want to hear, I don't want to do it anymore. You're going to finish the season. And then after that, we'll talk. I totally agree with that. Number of people have started to write in. They have to finish the season. Yeah, absolutely. I go along with that. I think that's the same, by the way, not just in sport, but maybe in some artistic kind of pursuit. Many years ago, when I joined the high school band and took drum lessons and all of that, I eventually met the son of the guy who was our instructor. And the son was a really good musician. And he ran into that situation. He started playing a musical instrument because his father worked at the music store and taught bands and all that kind of stuff. And he told me that he wanted to quit very shortly thereafter. But his father, being a professional, had said, you have to complete whatever it was. And he said, thank God I did. Because then he became a really good musician. And once he started to be able to play, it became a lot more fun. Here is Rob.
0: Hi, Jerry. Very good topic. I'm not a believer in quitting, but the way soccer is done generally in the parks and the rec programs is dreadful because there's always two or three hyper-psycho-type, especially boys, will take the ball and run with it, won't pass. So you do end up with more than 50% of the players sort of hanging out, chatting, picking dandelions like that.
1: Yeah.
0: When I've been head of the school, I coach rugby football, and I can tell you everybody was bloody paying attention to that because you can be hurt or you can get knocked over, knocked out. So I think the higher risk sports are very good for boys. You've got to keep your head up in hockey. Like Bobby Orr was always harder on himself when Pat Quinn hit him. He said, it's my fault. The risk sports are very good. They stir the boys' blood. My younger son, black boy, he loves baseball. They have 3 or 4 practices a week to complement one game. So
1: Wait a minute. Rob, did you just say my younger son, black boy?
0: Is a black boy. My older son is a white chap who plays volleyball, and my younger son adores baseball, which I know is very close to your heart, being the Manitoba Hall of Fame. But the structure is important. They get 4 practices, the 4 skills of baseball. He gets 1 practice of each skill, and so when they come to game day, the last weekend I was in Ancaster, I think on a Sunday, they put it together in the game. So I think the structuring and building the scaffolding of the sport is very important.
1: Yeah.
0: I've been coaching cricket for over 40 years, and you build structures and success in national championships.
1: Sure.
0: 3 in the 2010. Okay.
1: There are great lessons that come out of sport, but not the least of which is if you signed up for the season, finish the season. I think that's important.
0: Finish
1: I don't know in all the years that I have done this, Rob, I know I'm seizing on a small thing, but I think you're the first person who ever I talked to on the radio show who differentiated your sons by saying the black one and the white one.
0: Yeah, I'm Jerry. I'm sorry, I'm not afraid to use adjectives.
1: Are they adopted?
0: No, sir. I was married twice.
1: Oh, I see.
0: I had 6 children in my first marriage and 2 in my second marriage.
1: Okay.
0: My second wife is of St. Lucian heritage, but born in Montreal.
1: Okay.
0: So that's how I differentiate them. They're
1: okay.
0: Both God's blessing.
1: Appreciate your call. Thank you very much. Now, coming up, hey, it's the Black Box Report with Tom Korski, Minding Ottawa's Business on News Talk 1010. It's 11:30, News Talk 1010, Time Saver Traffic.
2: Well, your biggest issue this hour is this stall, a truck on the eastbound lanes of the 409, the ramp to the eastbound 401. It's the right lane and shoulder that does remain off limits. If your travels take you to the 401 eastbound, busier than the westbound side, 427 out towards about Keel Street. Slow-moving maintenance northbound 427 express through Bloor. The two right lanes that are blocked, they're doing pothole repairs and off the major routes. And still getting word of a vehicle into a hydro pole on Reese and the Lakeshore. And in Bolton, King Street still closed both ways between James and John for this serious collision. News Talk 1010 weather, it'll be a sunny one for the rest of your day. Highs reaching 15 degrees. Right now, we're almost there. We're sitting at a sunny 12. 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
34: With Tom Korski.
1: When I want to know what's going on in Ottawa, I go to blacklocks.ca because they are minding Ottawa's business. It is their specialty, and quite frankly, they're nosy people. So, Tom Korski, good to have you.
5: Thank you, Terry.
1: One of the reports that you have here is on a report that shows that Canadians are losing faith in their federal government.
5: And the punchline is, who commissioned the report? The Privy Council Office. These are cabinet aides who commissioned this in-house research. Isn't that something? They asked people, how are we doing? And the response was, not so great. What did they find? Some of these figures are just astonishing. 34%, so that's more than a third of Canadians surveyed, say official government accounts of events cannot be trusted. In other words, the government lies to me about everything all the time, says more than a third of Canadians surveyed. They asked, do you trust the government to make good policy decisions in specific areas, like, let's say, housing? Less than a quarter of people surveyed said, I trust you to manage housing. They just set up a housing department, Jerry. Only 35% say, I trust the government of Canada to manage immigration. What are we saying? We have a mediocre, in my opinion, a mediocre, expensive government, and you now start to see this growing disconnect. These are incredible figures, and you know they're worried about it, because that's why they're commissioning these very expensive surveys.
1: Well, and a question, how much would you say the political system in Canada allows people like you to have an influence on politics? 66%, two-thirds said pretty much not at all.
5: It's astonishing. And we say, well, how does that manifest itself? What does it mean when you lose your reputation? They're about to find out, because invariably they will come to you and they will want your vote, or they will want your money or your approval. And they're going to find out that what happened yesterday or 10 years ago is no precursor of what's about to happen tomorrow. The public cynicism out there, I'm telling you, Jerry, it's just the biggest elephant in the room you ever saw.
1: Okay, but I don't take this, Tom, as to be a rebuke specifically of the Liberal Party. It's government.
5: This is specifically applied to the federal government. Incidentally, provinces fare worse. You know, you'll never guess. It was municipal government. They asked, they didn't name provinces. They didn't break it down by individual municipalities. They said, do you trust, generally, your municipality to do a good job? And the municipalities got a higher rating. Well, everyone knows why, because they know where their councillor lives.
1: Yeah.
5: We can mix it up if you get out of your lane. But when it comes to the far away, the farthest away it is, the greater the skepticism is, and there's nothing more remote and unobtainable than Ottawa, says the average Canadian.
1: All right, but this is going to get worse here, because then the next report that you have at blacklocks.ca is that the disaffection, the cynicism, extends beyond government to one of our major, if not the major, government agency, and that is the police. Canadians have lost confidence in the police.
5: It says Toronto Deputy Chief Robert Johnson, he's testifying in Senate committee on a hate crimes bill. The bill is C-9. And it was some testimony. And he said, when it comes to addressing hate-motivated crime, I quote the deputy accurately, he said, communities across Canada are telling us they've lost confidence in the criminal justice system. Well, he says across Canada, he's testifying on behalf of the Canadian Association of Chiefs of Police. But let's be frank. He's not talking about Red Deer. We know he's talking about cities like Toronto. There's been public disorder. They know they're getting it from the Jewish community that have said, you're not protecting us, you're not getting it done. And indeed, no one thinks they are. And here you have a deputy telling a committee, you're absolutely right. Talk about a failing system. And it's been witness after witness has come to this incredible committee hearings on anti-Semitism and public disorder, and said the damnedest things. And here you have one of the top law enforcement officers in the city of Toronto, and therefore in the Association of Chiefs of Police, who says people are giving up on this system. And now then we're entering dangerous country, Jerry. You said it.
1: Okay, let's go all the way back to when you and I first met Tom Korski, and it was at CKLQ in Brandon, Manitoba, when people had wood-burning radios, you know, that kind of thing. And I was interested in the music and having fun on the radio, and you were always a serious news guy, I think. And so do you remember this kind of cynicism existing then?
5: I think there was always, there's always been partisanship and there's always been skepticism. We used to say you could divide the electorate into thirds. A third of the people will always listen to what the government says because they're the government, they must know what they're doing.
1: Uh-huh.
5: And a third would always say, it's a government, you can't believe a word they say. And it was the third in the middle that would decide elections, the independent-minded people, and make up the decisions that would really set the course for Parliament. I think those quotas are out now. I don't think that ratio exists anymore. It is irrational, normal behavior to say, and you're right, this is unprecedented. My government lies to me. All they want is my money. They don't listen to me anyway. The internet is the difference. That's what happened when we got rid of wood-burning radios, Jerry. The internet, people are communicating with each other. And you say, oh, wow, it wasn't just me. There's people all over who agree with my point of view.
1: All right. Now, an activist group is out of Department of Canadian Heritage funding for the first time since 2020. This group, and one of the reasons people have trouble with the group, is very interesting. They're the Anti-Hate Network. Well, what's wrong with that?
5: It sounds good, doesn't it?
1: Yeah.
5: And they really farmed grants. Filling out grant applications was a major course of their work, and the funding was absolutely phenomenal from two departments in the space of 6 years, almost $1 million. It covered their entire editorial cost. This was founded on the pretext of tracking down and monitoring neo-Nazis in this country, Jerry. The problem is, I guess, from their point of view, there aren't that many. And so then it sort of evolved over time. And then it was going to go after people, including former premiers, who disagreed with vaccine mandates. And then they were going to go after Catholic schoolgirls. I'm serious. At one point, they issued a publication that identified as a hate group participants in the Campaign for Life. That's a parade on Parliament Hill every year by Catholic schoolgirls. And the kids get together and they talk about views on pro-life. And this, the neo-Nazi hunters were after, Jerry. MPs have been outraged. There have been MPs on this for years who have said, why are you subsidizing people who further polarization? They want to do that, Jerry. They can have a fundraiser, a bake sale at the mall, just like everybody else.
1: Yeah, listen, I get why people would disagree with a pro-life group, and you're free to disagree with them, but to try and call yourself an expert on anti-hate and then list that group as a hate group shows, I think, the hate's in the mirror.
5: Absolutely. There was an MP, Mrs. Thomas, from Conservative MP from Lethbridge. She told a hearing, and this indeed led to some of the access to information records we saw in their funding. What did she say? This is stating the obvious. You collect tax dollars from people all across the country with all sorts of beliefs and all sorts of backgrounds, and then you use the money to spur polarization. That's the problem.
1: All right. Now, federal agencies have warned, and we just talked about whether or not people trust federal agencies, but they have warned a mass attack targeting Canadian Jews may occur in the coming months.
5: That's right. The senior vice president, Center for Israel and Jewish Affairs, said that to senators. No one questioned or contradicted his statement. He testified they have been told that by unnamed security agencies. He's talking about a Bondi Beach right here in Canada. And he said this is not theoretical. Look out. It was very arresting, Jerry.
1: Yeah. Do you think something will or is being done about it?
5: Well, it puts a tight focus on cabinet. I don't want to use rough language. Census data shows us the largest Arab Muslim populations in Canada are in Toronto, Montreal, and Ottawa. Elections Canada data show us the highest percentage of Liberal popular vote is in Toronto, Montreal, and Canada. This has led to some sort of intellectually tortured comments by cabinet about we recognize Palestine, Israel's getting on my nerves, but you hear testimony like this, Jerry, and that tightly focuses the mind, because what if it happens? They have to act. They know that now.
1: All right. Tom Korski, managing editor of blacklocks.ca. Thanks very much.
5: Thank you, Jerry.
1: I asked Tom here whether, back when he and I were younger, if he remembered this kind of cynicism toward government, toward the police. What's your reaction to all of that, regardless of your age, your demographic? I'd love to talk to you about it coming up. This is News Talk 1010. It's 11:45, News Talk 1010, Time Saver Traffic.
2: Well, Jerry, you know, we have a new problem just coming into the traffic desk. This is happening on the westbound 403 at King Road. It's the right lane that is blocked out following a stall. Just taking a look at your delay, just a little bit slow on the approach. Elsewhere, if your travels do take you on to the Gardner, it's still busy on the eastbound side as you make your way through Parkside. Thought I was spotting a slow-moving maintenance crew. It's not the case, just strictly dealing with volume delays. Southbound 404 at DVP still remains pretty busy from Shepherd to South of Lawrence, but starting to improve. And the 401, now it's problem-free, still busy across the top of the city. Off the major routes, we are still dealing with this collision investigation up in Bolton because of a pedestrian that was struck. King Street closed both ways between James and John. News Talk at 1010 weather for the rest of your Thursday, sunshine. Highs for today reaching 15 degrees. Right now we're sitting at 12 degrees under sunny skies. 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Your next update at 12 o'clock on News Talk 1010 Toronto.
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0: Jerry Agar continues.
1: So I was talking to Tom Korski, managing editor of Blacklocks.ca, just a few minutes ago, and two of the stories that Blacklocks carries today have to do with lost confidence in police and faith in government collapses. The federal government themselves researched and found that there's really only about less than a third of Canadians who really absolutely trust the federal government. And I said to Tom, I don't think this is specifically the Liberals. I think it has to do with government in general, although when you're asking people today, I mean, the Liberals have been in charge in Ottawa for 11 years, so they're going to have to wear a lot of it at the moment. But I think just generally speaking, there is less faith in authorities, whether they are elected officials, bureaucrats, and police. It is disturbing, actually, in both cases. But I wonder how you react to it. If you're a young person, maybe you just feel that this has always been the case, but I don't think it has. And maybe if you're of the generation, you're a parent of young people, do you remember it being that way some years ago? I think it's gotten a lot worse, especially with the police. And even with politics, I mean, people had their own cynicism about what happens with politicians, and they're only interested in themselves and blah, blah, blah. But now I think people are much more inclined to believe that politicians just flat out lie to us. 416-872-1010. Here is Jenny from Toronto.
2: Hi there. How are you doing?
1: I'm well. Go ahead.
2: I will. I was saying to your screener there that my business was broken into. We identified the person as our neighbor on the camera. Police went next door. He did not admit to it. The policeman came back and told me he's not admitting to it. Unless we see it happen, it's really hard.
1: But wait a minute. I thought you said it was on camera.
2: But I agree. I did.
1: Yeah. So then can't they see it happen on camera?
2: No. He has to admit to it, or the police have to see it happen for him to be able to pursue the charges.
1: I don't understand that. If it's on camera, they can see it happen.
2: Well, you and I both. And what I will say is that I don't blame the lack of trust in the police on the system, although it seems there's a lot going on in Toronto. What I attribute it to is, like everything else, our children are being raised to be lummoxes and to rely on social media and to use excuses to get out of everything. And so those same children are becoming police officers. I literally had a woman at my business corral my husband, who used to be a police officer, because she wanted to ask his advice. Her young son, who was 26 and is a police officer, who had to take a mental health day because he had 3 calls in one night.
1: Okay.
2: He had to attend 3 calls in one night. I'm not talking murder.
1: Right.
2: I'm saying, you know, break and enter or, you know, traffic.
1: Right.
2: Stuff. 3 calls. And he was so upset, he had to take a mental health day.
1: All right,
2: and
1: Jenny.
2: Mommy went with him to it. Mommy went with him to the mental health day session. I'm saying we're raising a bunch of babies. And so my point is unless, if I see something happen in front of me, if it's, I believe there's danger to the victim, I will call the police. But, or if it's my family involved, I will call the police. Short of that, I will not pick up the phone. You could do something on the side of the road in front of me right now, and I'll say, wow, that's cool, and keep on going. And that's where the lack of trust in the police, I believe, is leading to. People are just like me. I can't do anything about it when I'm told.
1: Okay, I got your point, Jenny, and I appreciate your call.
2: Bye now.
1: All right.
2: Bye now.
1: Thanks very much. Here is Melanie.
3: Hi, thank you. My opinion on this as a senior and having been to police board meetings is not that the police are bad. Individual police, every police officer comes from us, from our general public. The problem is not with the police or with our chief. He's wonderful. I think he's trying to do a really good job and suffering for it. The problem is with the unions. The problem is with the government laws that tie the hands of a police chief or those that are investigating their own, because they can't. Those laws are there to protect good police officers, but it also protects the bad apples in the bin. And believe me, I know that from experience, from having a police officer who was a neighbor who did a lot of illegal construction and then turned into a criminal himself.
1: Okay.
3: So it's not the police. I trust the police. I look to them for help when I need it. The problem is the rules that they're bound by. The police chief cannot do, because then he has to fight the union. Then he has to fight all these other groups that are pulling for the ones that have done. Tell me, if you did something wrong on the job today, would you still be there? No, you wouldn't be getting paid for it either to stay at home.
1: All right, Melanie, thanks for your call. I think that there is a kind of degrading of personal responsibility, and that flows over to our public institutions. And so I can understand where the cynicism comes from for both the police and the government levels. Here is Diane.
4: Hi.
1: Hi.
4: I have to pay at the pump for gas, and I had to buy something the other day, and I said to the guy, you know, how do you feel about this? And he said, I hate it. My day is so long. I have no social interaction, but we've had so many people that do, you know, gas and drive away, and the cops do nothing about it. So how can we not be cynical? This guy's lonely at his job. He hates that people pay at the pump, and he never has social interaction. So it impacts his day, his mental health. I don't like using pay at the pump personally, because I also like social interaction. And I've had my card compromised twice at gas stations. But if the cops don't do anything, they're forced to you know, make this change.
1: What? How are your cars compromised at the gas station?
4: My card, my credit card.
1: Oh, your card. I'm sorry.
4: Yes.
1: I misunderstood you.
4: Yeah.
1: Okay. Yeah. Thanks a lot for your call. Are you a person who's on the other side of this? Do you think actually our government's doing a fantastic job and the police are fantastic? I'm not as cynical about the police as some of the calls. Certainly there are bad apples there. There are people who need to be rooted out. I mean, even the chief of police will tell you that. And those things must take place in order to maintain or perhaps even reestablish more faith in police. But there have always been corrupt police officers. That's not a new thing. The Toronto police, for instance, I think the chief said the other day, he's got 8,000 people working for him. Well, just think of 8,000 people as a town. A town of 8,000 people. Are there going to be some bad people in that town? Absolutely. Of course there will be. Any large corporation has bad people in it. Well, even a small company can have some bad people in it, but they could. A small company could have some bad people in it. A large organization, absolutely, without any doubt, does have bad people in it, because too high a percentage of human beings are bad people. So they end up working next to you or wherever they might be. But I think the distrust, especially in government, has been just a steady decline over time, because politicians just increasingly seem to be about themselves. And the party is about itself, and it's the growth of government and the maintenance of their job is the only thing they seem to care about, and not us. You can tell by the pretty much blasé attitude politicians are taking at every level, from municipal to provincial to federal in this country, over the way we're going to hemorrhage money, as I circle back to the opening of the show here, the $1 billion we're going to blow on FIFA. Yeah, but it'll be fun. Oh, well, whatever. Moving on. And then you try to get the rats out of your social housing unit, and they haven't got the time or the money. This is News Talk 1010.
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10: Good afternoon. I'm Heather Seaman. Mainly sunny and 12 degrees right now. A few degrees warmer, but not by much today. The complete forecast after the news. Two pedestrians in hospital after being struck by a bus in Bolton. And the TTC announcing a new program offering free rides after concerts at Rogers Stadium. Details on these and other stories coming up. But first, here's Time Saver Traffic.
11: Well, problems happening now if you're heading into Burlington on the westbound 403 at King Road. By the right lane out with the stalls, bit of a backup just as you make your way through. And then it is slow northbound on the 427 off the Gardner up to Burnham Thorpe. That is because of a slow-moving maintenance crew. They're in the express, and that is the reason for that big, big delay. Slowdowns continue on the 401 across the top of the city. Vehicle into a hydro pole, Reese blocked at the lakeshore. And because of an ongoing serious collision up in Bolton, you will find King Street closed both ways between James and John. 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I'm Adjoa and Siaya Bois. 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
10: Two women are in hospital, one of them with serious, possibly life-threatening injuries after they were struck by a school bus in Bolton. It happened around 8 o'clock this morning in the area of King Street East and John Street. Police say 12 kids and the driver on the bus at the time were not hurt. Roads in the area remain closed as the investigation continues. The search continues for a suspect after a man was stabbed to death in Mississauga 2 days ago. Police say it happened just before 12:30 p.m. Tuesday following some sort of altercation in the area of Hurontario Ontario and Dundas. Police are looking for a black male suspect described as having a medium build, short black hair and a black goatee. He was last seen wearing a white t-shirt with a black jacket and green pants. An image of the suspect is posted on our website. Police say he should be considered armed and dangerous. Someone who recently returned to Ontario from a trip to East Africa is being tested for the Ebola virus. The Ministry of Health says the patient is being assessed in hospital and out of an abundance of caution. The patient is being tested for a range of diseases. Officials have confirmed there are currently no confirmed Ebola cases in Ontario. Meanwhile, U.S. Customs and Border Protection says an Air France flight bound for Detroit was diverted to Montreal after a passenger from the Congo boarded in error. The AP's Marcella Sanchez has more.
12: A CBP spokesperson says the passenger should not have boarded the plane on Wednesday in Paris due to U.S. entry restrictions tied to the Ebola outbreak. Air France says the passenger was denied entry into the U.S. because of new regulations requiring travelers from certain countries, including the Congo, to enter only through Washington. As of Thursday, the Department of Homeland Security also says all U.S.-bound American citizens and permanent residents who have been in Congo, Uganda, or South Sudan in the previous 21 days must only enter through Washington for enhanced screening. I'm Marcela Sanchez.
10: In other news, Rogers Stadium gearing up for another busy summer concert series. Today, we're hearing from the mayor, other officials, Live Nation, and the TTC on a program to get people home following many ups and downs during last year's inaugural season. It includes free rides on the TTC for those leaving the stadium after shows from Downsview Park Station, Wilson Station, and Shepherd West. Keep in mind, if you are heading to the Bruno Mars shows this weekend using GO Transit, there will be no trains on the Barrie GO line, and trains will not be fully operating on the Lakeshore West line, so you'll need to plan ahead. Keep in touch by downloading the CTV News app. Taking a look at the forecast, here's CTV weather specialist Lindsay Morrison.
13: A little cooler again today, 15 for the high, but we will enjoy sunshine through the afternoon. Clear skies tonight and a low of 4, quite chilly, with frost advisories in place north and east of the GTA. Tomorrow, sunny and 16, watch for cloud cover increasing, and then Saturday is soggy, windy, and cool. Only 10 for the high, with around 20 millimeters of rain possible. We'll be warmer by Sunday, but still unsettled. Back to seasonal next week with sunshine by Tuesday.
10: Right now, mainly sunny and 14 degrees. I'm Heather Sina, and our next update is at 1 o'clock on News Talk 1010. 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

0: 2027. But they also happen to be two of the ministers, including the finance minister there in Alberta, who a few weeks ago told reporters they were against the premier or against a separation referendum, against the premier putting forward a question of separation for Alberta in a fall referendum. They just happen to now be the ones who are shuffled out of cabinet. This morning, the premier of that province shuffled her cabinet, and tonight she plans to hold a prime time address at 6:45 Mountain PM to talk to Albertans about her next steps when it comes to that referendum. And here is what is basically widely being speculated, that the premier will advance a question of separation in an October referendum. She will basically put that on the referendum, but it won't be, you know, do you want to separate from Canada? Because remember that court decision last week said there wasn't consultation with First Nations in the process. So basically you can't go ahead with that question. She's going to appeal that, but that could take a really long time. So she's instead going to go forward with this other sort of petition question that's being put forward on the positive side, which was people who want to stay in Canada got 400,000 signatures to basically ask the question, do you want to stay in this country? So something in and around that question, it looks like, will be the one that's put before Albertans. We'll know for certain, likely tonight, when the premier addresses Albertans. But that means, I mean, to put it plainly, we as a country will face another referendum on separation. And obviously, I'm referencing what happened in Quebec all those years ago, decades ago at this point. But it's been a long time since then. In, you know, the threat to national unity, the idea that we will have to stare down another referendum is a big deal. Now, the person who put forward this question of staying in Canada, who wants to kind of advocate for the stay in Canada position, he's the former deputy premier of Alberta. His name is Thomas Lukaszek. He now, you know, organizes and is a spokesperson for this group. And you're going to hear an interview with him in just a few moments on this program. I spoke to him yesterday, just before he was heading into a committee that was taking place on this whole issue. Another kind of long story that we won't get into, but he basically, he thinks that the Smith government, that the premier is going to go ahead with putting this on the referendum. Here's his reaction.
1: They have a problem because the Forever Canadian question wasn't designed to be a constitutional binding question. It doesn't meet the Clarity Act requirements. It was meant to be a policy question to be asked in the legislature. So now Alberta government and the premier in particular will have to make a decision. Is she going to pose it as a binding referendum question? And then she has a problem with First Nations. Or is she going to pose it simply as a referendum that's not binding? Then she has a problem with separatists.
0: The former deputy premier of Alberta, Thomas Lukaszek, kind of articulating the political risk for the premier, right? She's got people on one side saying a premier should not be putting a question of separation from this country toward a referendum, that you should kind of not be giving it oxygen. On the other side, you have separatists, particularly those who are occupying a big portion of her party, the UCP, saying, if you don't give us this referendum with our question that we want about separation, then we are going to ruin you. That's literally what the leader of one of these movements, these separatist movements, has said in the last few days about the premier. So lots of political pressure ahead of this address. We're going to talk, address to Albertans. We're going to talk about all of the politics at play with our daily debrief panel. And then Thomas Lukaszek, the former deputy premier of the province, will join this program in a few moments. This is all part and parcel of another big story that's going on, kind of a bit of a face-off of sorts between the Prime Minister and the Premier of British Columbia. We were just going off air as the two of them were meeting yesterday. The meeting took place in BC, in Vancouver, took about an hour. But ahead of that meeting, the Prime Minister made a couple of really interesting, and I think what we will, in retrospect, look back on as very consequential statements. The first came before an audience at the Vancouver Board of Trade, so before the meeting with the Premier of BC took place. And it was all about Premier Eby's opposition to the construction of a new pipeline. And he was talking to the host of the event, who was essentially talking about that opposition, talking about the fact that, you know, it might stand in the way of projects getting developed, of pipelines getting built. And the Prime Minister didn't shy away, actually, from addressing the substance of that, the fact that BC could intend to stand in the way of something like a pipeline getting built for their own, you know, very valid reasons. But still, here's what he said.
2: If things get stalled here, we're going to be spending more time elsewhere in the country because we need to move forward. We need to invest at scale in the country. We need to, for all the reasons I mentioned, affordability, sustainability, independence, and prosperity. And so all of that is involved.
0: So

0: I'm going to repeat that for a second because it was easy to miss yesterday. It's actually very consequential. If you stand in the way, essentially the prime minister is saying, we will spend more time in other places. Like, essentially saying, like, you're, you know, the stuff you want to get done, the big projects you have in British Columbia might suffer as a result. It's been a long time since I've seen any federal leader kind of pick a side, if that makes sense. They usually try to talk around stuff like this when they're in very, you know, the jurisdiction that's threatened or that feels like there's some opposition. So that's a very interesting comment. And it's one that the Premier of Alberta certainly noticed. She was at an event in Calgary this morning and she was asked to react to what you just heard from the Prime Minister. Here's what she said.
1: I think the Prime Minister is using a lot of political capital to really push that message ahead. I'm grateful for it because I think it also gives confidence to Albertans that even though there might have been some concern that the policies of the previous administration were going to get carried forward, I think we're seeing a 180 on a lot of them. And so I was encouraged by that.
0: So that's Alberta's Premier Danielle Smith essentially giving kudos. Like, what world are we living in to the federal Liberal Prime Minister, Prime Minister Mark Carney, for spending political capital, basically, by making statements like the one you just heard in British Columbia? And a reminder, here's how David Eby is framing the deal that Prime Minister Mark Carney and Premier Danielle Smith made when it comes to building that new pipeline.
2: The reality is that there is a very real and present threat of a referendum on separatism in Alberta enabled by decisions made by the Albertan government. And I believe that that is part of why we are seeing the federal government engage differently with Alberta than other premiers across the country. Bluntly, we cannot have bad behavior decide who gets engaged with by the federal government.
0: So there's a lot there for us to unpack as well with the Daily Debrief panel, that kind of consequential statement from the Prime Minister about, you know, don't stand in the way of getting energy to markets that need it right now, and some of the political reaction in British Columbia and elsewhere. Lots for us to dissect with our Daily Debrief panel. Again, they'll be here in about 45 minutes, the top of the next hour. We also wanted to dive a little bit deeper into some of the news around Ebola. A person who recently returned to Ontario from East Africa is being tested for the virus, and that's according to the provincial health ministry, who told CTV News in a statement that the person is currently in the hospital. The statement says, out of abundance of caution, clinicians are testing the patient for a range of possible infectious diseases, including Ebola, given their recent travel history in accordance with established clinical protocols. All appropriate infection prevention and control measures are in place. That's the provincial health ministry in Ontario. That's their statement to CTV News. It's not clear right now when the person came back to Canada and exactly what symptoms they're experiencing. But then we've got this separate case where Air France had a flight from Paris to Detroit that ended up being diverted to Montreal's airport after the U.S. government refused entry to a passenger on board because that person had been in the Democratic Republic of Congo. So the flight landed in Montreal. The man was sent back to Paris, and the plane then continued to its destination. Under current U.S. travel restrictions, flights from Uganda and Congo are only permitted to land in Washington. All of this is, of course, because the World Health Organization on Sunday declared an Ebola outbreak in Congo and Uganda, said it was a public health emergency of international concern. We're going to get the latest on what's happening with that case in Ontario from our Queen's Park reporter in a few moments. And then we're going to talk to a doctor about what we need to know about this outbreak and how it could potentially affect not only that part of the world, but this part of the world. We're going to take a quick commercial break. We're taking a deep dive into Alberta separation next. Stay right there.
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4: There is an ongoing problem on the eastbound 401 Express just past Keele Street. The right lane is blocked with a collision. But good news on the eastbound 409 ramp to the 401. An earlier stall has cleared away. In town, though, westbound on Lakeshore is blocked at Reese Street for a collision. News Talk 1010 weather, it's mainly sunny and 14 degrees. 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
1: 20 minutes past the top of the hour. Later tonight, Danielle Smith, the Premier of Alberta, will address Albertans, and she's widely expected to announce that she'll put forward, the government will put forward a question to a fall referendum to Albertans on separation, on basically leaving Canada, but that the question will instead reflect what the former Deputy Premier of Alberta, Thomas Lukaszczyk, started a campaign about, which is essentially the opposite question. He got people, 400,000 of them, to sign a petition saying that they want to stay in Canada. Does he think that that's the question that's going to be put on the referendum by the Premier?
2: Well, most likely. Alberta government found itself in a really tough position. They made a promise to separatists that they will advance a constitutional binding referendum on the question of separatism, but court said not a chance. You have to consult with First Nations first. So they're looking for a second option, and they will now adopt any question as long as they can put it on a referendum to fulfill that promise. But Vashi, they have a problem because the Forever Canadian question wasn't designed to be a constitutional binding question. It doesn't meet the Clarity Act requirements. It was meant to be a policy question to be asked in the legislature. So now Alberta government and the Premier in particular will have to make a decision. Is she going to pose it as a binding referendum question? And then she has a problem with First Nations. Or is she going to pose it simply as a referendum that's not binding? Then she has a problem with separatists.
1: So let me ask you about the latter, and we'll get into the claims around policy or referendum in a second. But let's say, for sake of the argument, it is the question she puts to a referendum in order to you know, have people be able to have their say. But ultimately, the stakes are not as high, let's say, as if the question were, let's secede, let's separate from Canada. Is that necessarily such an inherently bad thing?
2: Well, it's six of one and half a dozen of the other. It's just if you vote yes to one question, you get the same outcome as voting no to the other question. The question is, will the Premier consider this question on a referendum to be binding, a constitutional question that would immediately spark a constitutional process for separation? Or is she just treating it as a poll like any other referendum under the Referendum Act, where she can but doesn't have to act on it? And that's where I indicate, Vashi, she is in a tough position because both sides, First Nations and Albertans versus separatists, expect two opposing things, and she has to finally pick a side.
1: I did want to also ask you about sort of your assertion that this wasn't really what your question was meant for, because I do take your point that on the initial application, I think you could have checked a certain box that said constitutional referendum, and you didn't. But in part of what you did submit, you did say, since a referendum appears to be imminent anyway, it should be objective and not directed by special interest groups. Therefore, we, as represented by the signatory and applicant below, propose a referendum on the following question. Do you agree that Alberta should remain in Canada? I imagine if the Premier goes ahead with that, that will be her argument, the one that you made.
2: Well, that will be her argument, but she needs to acknowledge the fact that at a time when I tabled this question, a referendum was inevitable. Government just made a deal with separatists that on July 4th, on American Independence Day, separatists were going to file a binding referendum, constitutional referendum. And then the rule was that if somebody preempts them, which I did, and files another question, there could only be one question at a time. And if I get the required signatures, I block them from having that binding referendum for 5 years. But Premier also changed that rule and allowed them to file their referendum question anyhow, despite the fact that we have gathered nearly 500,000 signatures. So the rules have been changing. You have to read that in the context of what the rules were then, prior to July 4th. 2025 last year, and our intention was to simply block the separatists from imposing a binding referendum on Albertans that would spark a process of separation if they were to win.
1: So do you think, though, that people signed your petition thinking that that was the only reason, or is it understandable if they had the impression that this would be the question that they would vote on in a referendum?
2: Well, 100% they knew what they were signing. The question simply said that on the petition, and our volunteers have been advising that we're trying to avoid a binding and divisive referendum by tabling this. And we're always asking consistently our Premier and all the MLAs in the legislature to put that question to a vote and avoid a referendum. But it seems that the government of Alberta is committed to having a referendum on separatism. They'll use any question now to have that referendum. But as I said earlier, now all Albertans need to know is, are they treating this as a serious referendum and it will be binding on government, or are they just simply polling Albertans? But by doing so, causing so much irreparable damage to our province, both economically, but also socially. Alberta has never vastly been as divided as it is right now. Neighbors literally don't speak to neighbors anymore over this issue.
1: So I asked the premier a few days ago about some of what you're putting forward, and her contention, and it pretty consistently has been every time I challenge her on the issue of separation, that essentially stifling that sentiment, not allowing it to be expressed through a question on a referendum, would have the reverse impact. It would simply amplify the divisions, the very divisions that you talked about. Does she have a point?
2: Well, I don't believe she does. You know, she's been very successful negotiating with Ottawa right now. Some great memoranda of understanding and agreements are being reached. If you want to show that Canada works and Alberta wants to stay in Canada, show it through leadership. Collaborate with federal government. Sign more of these memorandums. Get agreements on pipelines. You know, lower the carbon tax. Those are a great move that are showing Albertans that Canada works. That is how the premier should be leading. Not putting a divisive referendum that is in breach of two court decisions, that really runs a roughshod over First Nations rights, and will further divide. We're looking now at 6 months of a very divisive campaign in Alberta that will cause nothing but damage, whereas the premier has the opportunity to show that Canada can work very well collaboratively by imposing that referendum on us. She's been giving so many off-ramps. Courts on two occasions gave her an off-ramp. Elections Alberta gave her an off-ramp. With my question, I gave her an off-ramp, but she seems to be committed to a referendum. When we know that consistently polling shows that no more than 25 to 30% of Albertans would even consider separatism, why not listen to the 70% and just let this issue go away?
1: But what do you do about the 25%? The thing is, if they don't... I spend a long time there. You know it better than I do, but not all of them are as committed to the cause of separation. Lots of them just feel really ignored by central Canada, by federal governments. I know you're very familiar with that sentiment. If you tell them that they can't express that, does it just go away?
2: No, Vassi. As a matter of fact, some of the separatists are bringing up really good points. There are issues that need to be resolved. But I think since the advent of Prime Minister Carney and this good collaborative spirit with Premier Smith and Prime Minister Carney, we have been now showing those separatists that actually the system can work when we work collaboratively as partners in one country. And then there are other issues that I believe should be put forward to a robust national discussion. You know, transfer payments, a number of seats in the House of Commons, in the Senate. Those are issues that we should be discussing, but separation is not the way. At a time when we are confronted with really existential threats from the outside of Canada, dividing ourselves internally right now is not the answer to the problem. It'll even create more problems. I implore on Premier Smith to work collaboratively, show by leadership how Canada can work, and avoid this referendum at any cost.
1: Just one quick final question for you, Mr. Lukaszczyk. As you look ahead to the next number of months, should this all occur in October, I know it's not a perfect analogy, but lots of people wonder, you know, hey, Brexit had a very low level of support for a while too, and then that sort of took on its own life. Do you think that risk exists here?
2: By all means. You know, referenda, contrary to what many want to sell them as, are not very democratic. You have a situation where people have not been consulted, often don't understand the consequence of their vote because, you know, Albertans don't know, will we still have Canadian citizenship? Will we be able to use Canadian passports? What currency are we going to use? None of those questions have been answered. So we're asking Albertans to vote on an existential issue when they fully don't understand or don't have any means to gain understanding of what the outcome would be. Plus, some people will be using a referendum, like often they use by-elections, to simply send a signal to Ottawa on something else. And in Brexit, yes, the support was 30% and it quickly converted into 52%. And that possibility is here. And I am suggesting that Premier Smith doesn't have the mandate to put a question like this with so many risks attached to it to a referendum before proper consultation even took place.
1: That's Thomas Lukaszczyk, the former deputy premier of Alberta, talking about the possibility of a referendum on separation in the fall. We'll take a quick break and get you caught up on the latest Ebola news next.
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3: Starting on the westbound QEW past Bronte, a crash is blocking the right lane. The eastbound 401 collectors at Islington has some construction that's in the right lane. And you'll find things slow moving over on the 44 and DVP. Northbound from Don Mills to the 401. Southbound is slow from just past Finch to Eglinton. And in town, westbound on Lakeshore is blocked at Reese Street for a crash cleanup. News Talk 1010 weather, it's 14 degrees and mainly sunny. Time Saver Traffic, I'm Christina Galle. 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
18: These are the sounds of Marcus's most prized possession. 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
1: It's 25 minutes before the top of the hour. We were talking earlier a little bit about the latest news on a very serious and dangerous Ebola outbreak in East Africa, and some of the consequences already that we're seeing in the news cycle over here. One of them is a flight that ended up being diverted from the United States. It wasn't allowed to land because of a passenger on that flight, who the plane then landed in Montreal and the passenger was sent back to Paris. The flight originated in Paris, and that is reportedly has something to do, not necessarily with a confirmed case of Ebola, but somebody who's asymptomatic, who had been in the region where the outbreak is occurring. And then also there is a patient who is being tested for Ebola, among other viruses, in Ontario. We learned this week from the Ontario Health Ministry. Siobhan Morris is our CTV News Toronto Queen's Park Bureau Chief. She's with us live to kind of walk us through what we do and don't know about that at this point. Hi, Siobhan. Good to have you with us.
2: Good to be with you.
1: I appreciate you making the time. So what is the Health Ministry able to tell us at this point?
2: Not a whole lot, other than there is this person who they say, you know, everything they're doing is out of an abundance of caution. There is this person who recently traveled to East Africa and they are in hospital. In hospital, they're being tested for Ebola, given that they had recently been in this corner of the world where we know the virus is spreading really quickly and raising a lot of concern there. But they're also being tested for other infectious diseases. The government and the Ministry of Health aren't saying exactly what those are, but it sounds like they're covering their bases to see what it is they're dealing with. We are extrapolating from that they are exhibiting some sort of symptoms. But the government and the ministry, again, are not saying exactly what those symptoms are, how sick this person is, when they made their way into the province of Ontario, when they were in East Africa. So those are some of the things we don't know. We also don't know, we got that statement yesterday about the testing taking place. I asked the ministry about 40 minutes ago if there was any update, and they said there wasn't. So either the test results are not back or they're not sharing them with us at this point, but we don't have any answers yet about whether doctors are looking at a case of Ebola, the first in Ontario, or it's something else entirely.
1: Do we know if, in fact, they do get the results back, that that will be shared necessarily? Like, I imagine there's privacy concerns, a whole bunch of other stuff. Like, do we know basically what level of transparency there'll be?
2: We haven't been told whether they will or will not share, but I have to imagine we would be told that this person has Ebola, because there's concern and there has to be, I think, a reassurance of the public that, you know, if there is a problem, that it is contained. We are being told that protocols are in place to, you know, contain spread of any illness, whatever it may be. And so I don't have any reason to believe that the government wouldn't share that there is a case. If there is one, it might not be something they rush out to tell, that they want to make sure some proper protocols are in place. You have the right people sharing a message of calm to prevent things sort of spinning out of control. But I would believe that the ministry would share that information.
1: Okay, great. I appreciate the update. Thanks so much, Siobhan.
2: You're welcome.
1: Siobhan Morris is CTV News Toronto's Queen's Park Bureau Chief there with us live. I want to talk a little bit more broadly about the outbreak in particular and why the World Health Organization did declare it, you know, something of international concern over the weekend. Dr. Gerald Evans is an infectious disease specialist at Kingston Health Sciences Center and is with our program right now to talk about that. Hi, Dr. Evans. Pleasure to talk to you again. Thank you for making the time.
3: Hi, Vashi. Yeah, you and I haven't chatted since the early days of the pandemic.
1: I know. It's been a while. The years went by quickly, but we lean so heavily on your expertise and appreciate it so very much then that I'm glad I have another opportunity now, though I wish it were on a more positive subject. What can you tell us about sort of why the World Health Organization has determined this is of international concern, and what it means that this is a particularly, you know, classified as a particularly dangerous strain of Ebola?
3: Yeah, great question. So really two answers. One, the notification that went out that allowed the WHO to recognize that there was an outbreak of this particular strain of Ebola called Bunabugio. I got to keep saying that to myself a few times. It was relatively delayed. So by the time they were informed, it looked like, at least in terms of confirmed and suspected cases, there may have well been over, at that point, 250. We now know that number is actually getting closer to 500. So important to emphasize suspected cases. in addition to confirmed cases. But the number of confirmed cases is smaller than the number of suspected cases. So that was the one thing. The other thing, and the reason why they're very much concerned about this, is that with that delay, there's been lots of opportunity for people to have come out of that region of the world. We're talking about the northeast part of the DRC, the Democratic Republic of Congo. We're talking about Uganda, where there were two cases that have been confirmed and imported. And of course, right to the north of them is South Sudan, which is an area under extreme conflict with lots of refugees and stuff. So there's a lot of worry that we need to be aware that there's a potential for people to emerge from those regions and travel elsewhere. Your last issue was, why are we particularly worried about this one? Well, there's six different strains of Ebola virus that exist, and this Bundibugyo one has only caused a couple of outbreaks before, since it was first discovered back in, I think it was around, if I remember right, around 2009. And we have no treatment for this, whereas we have treatment for some of the other Ebola strains, and we also do not have a vaccine. So in other words, the only control measures we can put into place are ones that are sort of what we call non-pharmaceutical interventions, where we're having to restrict things, isolate people, quarantine people, et cetera.
1: So no treatment sounds very consequential.
3: Well, it is, because one of the things that happened during the 2013 West African Ebola outbreak is we already had a number of treatments available. Some of them were what we call monoclonal antibodies. So these are manufactured antibodies that attack and neutralize the virus. We also had some drugs that seemed to have some effectiveness. And what was really interesting is we actually had a vaccine. So against some of the strains of Ebola, like Ebola Zaire or Ebola Sudan, we actually have vaccinations which can help prevent disease. And so that really helps to limit spread if we can vaccinate a lot of people who might be around a contact. And without those in place, the risk here is that there's going to be we're going to have to rely on these sort of restriction measures like isolation and quarantine. And we're also having challenges because healthcare workers in that part of the world, and they do have infrastructure to manage patients in these countries. I don't want people to think that there's nothing present. But those healthcare workers and other people who are there, so maybe some NGOs, Doctors Without Borders and others, we don't have a way of protecting them other than, you know, wearing personal protective equipment and following all the necessary protocols as they're trying to manage patients who actually have this strain of Ebola.
1: And what about, Dr. Evans, what are the public health implications over here, let's say, because of what you pointed out initially, which is the worry from the WHO about the delay in ascertaining the information about the outbreak and therefore the ability of people to have traveled?
3: Right. So there's a couple of things that's important. One of the things, and the example of the flight that was diverted to Montreal that was bound for Detroit, was there are screening measures done at the point of departure from European centers like Paris, Frankfurt, London, others, where they actually check to see what the travel history of that individual was. If that had been done ahead of time, that person wouldn't have gotten onto the plane because it was bound for the United States, where they put an absolute restriction on people coming into the U.S. from those areas. But there's also the screening, of course, that we do here. So the problem with the delay is that if this has been going on for a number of weeks, and that's what we suspect at this point, there's been a lot of travel and people are moving around. And in fact, you know, almost certainly there are people now in Canada who probably came from that region of the world, maybe a few weeks ago, where there wasn't a concern. There hadn't been a declaration of this as a public health emergency of international concern. And so in essence, we're going to be having to watch and rely on some of those people potentially identifying themselves, particularly if they become ill. If they present to an emergency department, to a physician or someone else, and they're ill, and they should be saying, well, listen, I just came. I was in Uganda. I was in Kampala, for instance, the capital of Uganda, a number of weeks ago, because that'll help us really get an idea of who we need to test and who we need to isolate while we're doing that testing.
1: Okay, Dr. Evans, I'm out of time. I hope I get to speak to you again because I have a lot more questions about this. I appreciate you making the time today.
3: No trouble, Vashi. Always happy to chat with you.
1: Thank you. Dr. Gerald Evans is an infectious disease specialist at Kingston Health Sciences Center. We're certainly going to stay on top of the latest information coming out of Ontario and the government there on the testing that's being done on that one individual, and share any of that information when we get it in. We're going to take a quick commercial break. Dan Riskin is up next with Talk Science to Me.
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4: Problems continue on the westbound QEW past Bronte with a crash in the right lane. That is causing some heavy delays from Dorval. Over on the northbound DVP past Eglinton, there's a stalled vehicle in the merge lane. Northbound, things are also slow from Don Mills to York Mills and southbound from Finch to Eglinton. Good news in town, though. Westbound on Lakeshore has reopened at Reese Street following an earlier crash cleanup. News Talk 1010 weather, mainly sunny and 14 degrees. Traffic is slow. 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I'm Christina Galle, your next update at 1 o'clock on News Talk 1010 Toronto.
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0: science and technology specialist and an all-around great person. He's with us live. Hi, Dan.
1: How are you?
0: Good. How are you?
1: I'm good. I was almost late meeting you because there's this bird at the beach in Toronto that is not normally in Toronto called a red knot. And birders are going crazy. And so I had to run down there and take a look. And I was like hustling to get back up the hill towards my house.
0: Did you see it?
1: In time to see. I did see it.
0: That's usually why I'm late too. I'm always looking at the birds. Just, well, are you part of like a group that just like gets a ping bird watch?
1: Yeah. Well, no, I got text messages from some friends. But this is a bird that is from the high Arctic and then it migrates to like the bottom of South America. Like it goes all the way, like the whole world is its oyster. And it doesn't eat oysters, but it does eat other things in the sea. And so anyway, there were three of them just walking along the beach, like right in the beach's neighborhood.
0: It's just weird for that to happen.
1: It's just weird to see those birds there. I mean, if you weren't a birder, you'd be like, ah, it's birds. I mean, they're kind of like big sandpipers, but they're red and they're pretty. And it was just, when you know what they are, it's like seeing a celebrity. You're like, oh, there's a sighting. And Ricky Gervais is down at the beach.
0: It's the same as seeing a celebrity for you.
1: It is. Because you know all about them. You've seen their, you've read about them. You've seen pictures. And anyway, we got to get started. But that's what's happening.
0: Now I'm going to love birds. Giddy. First, you made me love bats. Now I'm going to love birds. You're just changing our lives. One episode.
1: But bats are the ones. Stick with, if you have to pick one, you should like bats. Okay. Birds, there are plenty of people like birds. Bats are really the cool ones. But okay. We can talk about that another time.
0: Well, now we've got to talk about some of your cool findings this week. Number one, the reason for right-handedness is our legs.
1: This is neat. So humans, 90% of us are right-handed, and that makes us weird among animals. It actually is quite normal for any animal to have a handedness. Like even a fish might prefer to swim to the right as opposed to the left when it does something that it has to do. If it goes after a prey item that's straight in front of it, it might turn right afterwards most of the time or turn left a little bit of the time. So you can have like a right-handed fish or a left-handed fish, even though they don't really have hands. But this business of within a population having 90% all biasing the same side, where 90% of humans are right-handed, that was the evolutionary question they were trying to answer in this study, is when did that show up in our evolution? And a secondary question that they don't really get to is why. But what they figured out is that if they look at the sort of handedness ratios among all the different primates that have been studied, 41 different species of monkeys and apes and all these other things, and lots of data on how they manipulate tools and all these other things, and then they mapped that trait onto the sort of phylogenetic tree, the family tree of these primates, they were able to reconstruct where it likely evolved. And they were testing different ideas. Did it evolve with tool use? Did it evolve with brain size increase? What was it? And what they came to the conclusion of is, just like you said, it's our legs. It was upright walking. When the legs are long, much longer than the arms, which is a reflection of upright walking, you start to see a bias towards one hand in the whole population. And it's a bit of a mystery why, but it's thought that we had more sort of time or ability to use our hands for the kinds of tasks where being right-handed matters. And on top of that, there was also this boost in brain size that came with bipedalism. So walking on two legs. Oh. And so it's this sort of mix of walking upright, probably the development of language, and then how we use our hands. And that's, so we still don't really understand why it sort of biased everybody to one side and not the other. It might be the fact that language is stored in certain parts of the brain that are kind of on the left side, but we just don't know. So we know when, but we don't know why.
0: What can we infer about people who ended up left-handed then?
1: Well, the left-handed part of the story is so interesting because it's widely thought that the main advantage of being left-handed is to screw over everybody else who's right-handed. Because it just, if everybody has this one strategy, it's a benefit to have the other one. I mean, you might be out of luck when you're trying to use a three-ring binder or all those things, but if you're shaking hands with somebody, you can still stab them with your left hand because their right hand is caught up. And so, you know, that's a sort of a metaphor, but there are all these places where having sort of a different ability or a different way of approaching things with the left side gives a physical advantage, whether you're competing for resources or actually fighting. And so that's thought to be what has maintained that sort of 10% and why it's not 100% right-handed.
0: Very cool. I didn't know it was only 10%. My son's left-handed. Only person I've ever known, basically.
1: Really?
0: That I could think of.
1: Yeah.
0: That's like close.
1: I'm always jealous of left-handed people. I always think they're better than me. Every time whenever I find out somebody's left-handed, I feel like
0: no one's better than you, Dan.
1: Except
0: for my son.
1: People.
0: But yeah.
1: Yeah, your son. Well, there you go. Perfect example.
0: Joking. Okay. I'm not joking about this next one. Apparently, I can get a facelift in a pill.
1: Yeah, this is coming. Well, this is coming down the pipeline, but there are cells that get old and don't really work the way they used to. And that is part of how scars form. And then it's also part of how aging happens. And this was a study that was on scarring where they were looking, they were taking these mice where they could genetically control whether those, they're called senescent cells. They could sort of turn them on and off. And what they were looking at scar formation in these mice. And they found that if they shut down those senescent cells, scars took way too long to form. You need them early on for those scars to form properly. But then if they stick around too long, they can cause the scar to be more severe. And so if you shut them off, you can actually make the scarring less, but you got to shut them off at the right time. And the thinking is that this could lead to a whole class of drugs that not only help have smaller scars if you've had surgery or an injury or whatever, but might also be able to play a role in the development of the face as you get older. And so one day there may be drugs that can help sort of prevent the kinds of wrinkles and things that a lot of people prefer not to have, although I think that it just makes you look like you know more about the world around you.
0: I'm impressed that that's your view of it. I would prefer to erase them all. And the fact that I would never go under the knife, that petrifies me. But the fact I can take a pill, that's great. Yeah. Can't wait.
1: Well, you can't yet, but they're working on it. It's a first step down that road, and I think it would be fun. I like to imagine that a horror movie where somebody goes to take that pill and thinks they're going to be like the Stepford Wives, and then they come out looking like Jeff Goldblum in The Fly. You know, where scar just becomes severe. Yeah, it's just a neat idea for a movie. I'm working on the screenplay now.
0: Another neat idea is that F-bombs improve strength by 10%.
1: Yeah, so this is a study where they had people try to... So if you're sitting in a chair right now that does not have arm rests, you can do this. You put your hands on the sides of the chair next to the sides of your bum, grab the chair and push yourself up so that your bum's up off the seat, and try to hold that for a minute.
0: And that's what they had.
1: Well, I know, a minute's ridiculous. Nobody could do a minute. Most people did about less than 30 seconds. But you try to do this, and you see how long it can last. And they had some people try to do it, and they were allowed to use any swear word they wanted. They could say, or they could say, or they could say. Other people had to use a word that was not a swear word. They had to use a word they would use to describe a table. So, you know, square, something like that. And lo and behold, people who used a swear word could do 10% better than people using not swear words. And it's because it was fun. It's because it was funny. It's because it distracted them. It's all the reasons you would think that a swear word works, but it really does help. So if you're trying to do something physical and you want to get the most out of your body, make sure you don't forget to say
0: I just love that there's people in the world who are like, you know what we should study?
1: Yeah.
0: Like, how does this even come to someone's mind? That, like, I really got to figure out how effective swear words, like not even effective. I don't even know. Who would think there's a correlation between strength?
1: And... a lot of people I've talked to, that's for sure. I
0: mean, all the bird watchers are together talking about this right now, eh?
1: Absolutely. Absolutely. Yes, they are. As they look at the red knot and say, holy smokes. Yeah.
0: Red knot. Okay. Well, that's what I'm going to Google later today. Dan, you're the best as always. I appreciate it.
1: Thank you.
0: Have a good one. Dan Riskin is CTV's science and technology specialist. We've got our daily debrief panel on tap next to talk about Alberta separation and a referendum coming.
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9: Good afternoon. I'm Heather Seaman. Mainly sunny and 14 degrees right now. Below seasonal temperatures continue until at least Sunday. The complete forecast after the news. Two women in hospital after being struck by a school bus in Bolton. A traveler who returned to Ontario being tested for the Ebola virus. And a new program will offer free rides to concert goers leaving Rogers Stadium this summer. Details on these and other stories coming up, but first... Here's time saver traffic.
10: Problems continue on the westbound QEW past Bronte with a crash in the right lane. That's causing some delays from around Dorval. The northbound DVP past Eglinton has a stalled vehicle in the merge lane. And the southbound 410 ramp to Steeles now has a stalled vehicle blocking the left lane. Traffic is brought to you by Metrolinx. Metrolinx is closing Burloak Drive from May 22nd to June 1st to bring you more GO Transit service in the future. Go to metrolinx.com/Burloak to find out more. Time saver traffic, I'm Christina Galley. 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
9: Two women are in hospital, one of them with serious, possibly life-threatening injuries after they were struck by a school bus in Bolton. It happened around 8 o'clock this morning in the area of King Street East and John Street. Police say 12 kids and the bus driver were not hurt. Roads in the area remain closed as the investigation continues. Another pedestrian, a man in his 40s, is in hospital with critical injuries after being struck by a vehicle in Etobicoke overnight. It happened in a private driveway in the area of Dundas Street West and Auckland Road near Kipling Avenue around 3:15 this morning. Police say the driver involved remained at the scene. A flight heading to the U.S. was diverted to Canada last night due to American flight restrictions tied to the Ebola outbreak in the Democratic Republic of Congo. CTV's Michelle Dubé has more.
11: Air France says a passenger was denied entry to the U.S. due to new regulations that say travelers from certain countries, including the DRC, can only enter through Washington, D.C. The plane was heading from Paris to Detroit when it was diverted to Trudeau International Airport in Montreal. Health officials around the world have been on high alert as a deadly outbreak of a rare strain of the Ebola virus impacts the DRC and neighboring Uganda.
9: Meanwhile, one person who recently returned to Ontario from a trip to East Africa is being tested for the Ebola virus. The Ministry of Health says the patient is being assessed in hospital, and out of an abundance of caution, the patient is being tested for a range of diseases. Officials have confirmed there are currently no confirmed Ebola cases in Ontario. Well, Rogers Stadium is gearing up for another busy summer concert series. Today, we heard from the mayor, Live Nation, and the TTC on a program to get people home following many ups and downs during last year's inaugural season. It includes free rides on the TTC for those leaving the stadium after shows from Downsview Park Station, Wilson Station, and Shepherd West Station. CP24's Melissa Duggan has more.
12: It's a program that they actually launched last season, which was the inaugural season at Rogers Stadium. Well, we did run into some complaints, whether it was noise complaints or whether it's just general crowding. So they're hoping to offer some of these different experiences and repeat what worked last year, change things up from last year if it didn't work, to try to help move things along more easily for people. It is Bruno Mars, by the way, who's going to be kicking off shows starting this weekend. So five shows, bringing in about 50,000 each, and getting home, yeah, it could be a little bit tough because it is a rough place to park around Rogers Stadium. You do want to avoid that if possible. So this is a way to encourage people to hop on board the TTC.
9: Keep in mind, if you are heading to the concert using GO Transit, there will be no trains on the Barrie GO line, and trains will not be fully operating on the Lakeshore West line, so you'll need to plan ahead. Keep in touch by downloading the CTV News app.
13: A little cooler again today, 15 for the high, but we will enjoy sunshine through the afternoon. Clear skies tonight and a low of 4, quite chilly, with frost advisories in place north and east of the GTA. Tomorrow, sunny and 16, watch for cloud cover increasing, and then Saturday is soggy, windy, and cool. Only 10 for the high, with around 20 millimeters of rain possible. We'll be warmer by Sunday, but still unsettled. Back to seasonal next week with sunshine by Tuesday.
9: Right now, mainly sunny and 14 degrees. I'm Heather Seaman. 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
1: It is a few minutes past the top of the hour, and tonight, Alberta's Premier Danielle Smith will address Albertans in a primetime address, and she's widely expected to announce that her government will add a question around the prospect of Alberta staying or leaving Canada to an October referendum, which means this country is staring down the very distinct possibility of another province, not Quebec this time, Alberta, voting on whether or not to stay

0: that answer from the leader of the federal conservatives. I think he had to say something like that. It's good that he did.
1: Yeah, I mean, that's a solid answer, right? I mean, you can sort of tell off the top he's maybe casting blame or starting to on the prime minister, right? And saying it's the prime minister's responsibility to keep this all together. And what we've been seeing from Alberta is it's going to be a messy situation, right? And it will be for the prime minister, you know, part of his responsibility will be to deal with that. But I think that's a clear, solid answer from Polyev, right? And his detractors will say, you know, he's a conservative. He's going to be flirting with separatism, or he might be, be trying to paint it into a corner by his critics. And I think he has to come out and make his position clear. And so I think, that's the right thing to do for as a leader of a Federalist Party. And I think that kind of sets the right tone for his supporters as well.
0: Marika, if we find out tonight that it's official, that basically the Alberta government will add a question on whether it is to stay, to leave, whatever, it becomes a referendum on separation in October. It's hard not to see how that becomes one of the, if not the most dominant issue federally as well.
2: Oh, yeah. It's without a doubt. And how much that changes the dynamic is going to be something that's really interesting to watch, because in many ways, you know, Mark Carney grew up in Edmonton. He can say he's the son of Alberta, but it's been a long time since he was there. And it's been, a lot has changed. The culture is different, and he is more viewed as representing Ottawa and central Canada elites than he is the average Albertan. And so how much does he end up having to rely on conservative MPs and on Pierre Poilievre to help bring Canada's message to what's their base in Alberta? That will be, I think, a really interesting dynamic to watch. And I think there is obviously huge risk for the prime minister, but there's also risk for Pierre Poilievre. I think Laura's right that that clip was very clear, very direct, but keeping his own caucus together in this, I think, will be something to watch, and how much he forces them to all wrap themselves in the Canadian flag will also be something to watch.
0: Speaking of risk and keeping caucus together, Mike, Danielle Smith has a lot yeah. of issues on both those fronts right now. What a political position. I'm just looking up live right now at the cabinet shuffle that's taking place in Alberta. Like, what a precarious, interesting, fascinating position she finds herself in, right? With separatists on one side saying, if you don't give us the exact question we want, the referendum we want, we're going to bring you down. We're going to infiltrate your party and bring you down. And then on the other side, lots of people who, you know, criticize the premier for giving this any oxygen at all.
3: Yeah. Yeah. And the position she's in now, and the position she's put some of her cabinet in, you know, somebody like Nate Horner, the finance minister. I mean, finance minister is not a job you just walk away from usually without.
0: He's quote unquote not running again.
3: Yeah.
0: Also happened to say he's against the referendum 2 weeks
3: ago. Yeah. Yeah. Exactly. And that's the thing, right? And, you know, also the fact that you have, Jeffrey Rath, who, you know, is from the Alberta Prosperity Project, essentially put a gun to her head and said, look, if she doesn't put that question on the ballot, then we're going to have issues with her, and we're going to initiate this sort of leadership review, you know, and we're going to take it to her in August, even before that happens. So, you know, she is facing all of these pressures right now, and this tightrope that she continues to walk, seemingly without a net. And she's trying to balance all of this. And, you know, as you said, that cabinet shuffle coming, and, you know, Marika said, what is going to happen with the federal conservatives? Who's going to line up? And nobody has actually asked Pierre Poilievre yet, are you basically going to say to your caucus, either you're with me or you're not, i.e. on, you know, being Captain Canada? And, you know, that's an interesting question. But then what happens inside caucus for the UCP as well?
0: Yeah, I think I feel like it'll be interesting to see the federal caucus for sure, Benzie. My impression is there's not as many separatists running for a federal party or represented in a federal party than the issue is in Alberta's UCP caucus. Like, I was told yesterday, it's in the neighborhood of 25% of that caucus that is would qualify as, like, supporters of separatism.
3: It's a big number.
4: Yeah, it's a big number. And Vashi, and I don't think of the many, many, many problems Pierre Poilievre has, I don't think a secessionist fringe in his own midst is one of them. So that's a good thing for him. And it's a good thing, frankly, for federalism and for Canada. I think that Danielle Smith is making a monstrously huge mistake by

0: opening this can of worms. Remember, she lowered the threshold for the petition so that this could be added to the ballot, which was dumb and stupid and moronic. And she is making the exact same mistake that David Cameron made when he was Prime Minister of Great Britain. He was trying to solve a problem in the Conservative Party because there were Eurosceptics. Maybe 25% of his caucus was Eurosceptic. And he decided to have a Brexit referendum. And all he did was throw his country and his party into disarray. His party is no longer in power. Britain's lost a huge amount of GDP because of this, because of leaving the European Union. And the Conservatives in the United Kingdom now sit in fourth place in many polls behind Reform UK, the Labour Party, which is in power and is in trouble, and the Green Party. So this is a problem of Danielle Smith's manufacturing. She is trying to solve a UCP problem. And in doing so, she's going to cause herself a huge political headache. This will not end well.
1: That's the sort of interesting part here, Laura, though, is that her own political survival within her party is what's, partly at play here, right? Like, she wouldn't be still premier or still leader of the party if she hadn't given them some oxygen. At the same time, I totally understand the criticism from everywhere outside of there. Like, what are you doing? You're putting into peril the unity of the country.
2: Yeah, I saw her described in an article today as both an arsonist and a firefighter. And I thought that was that was a fitting description, right? Because she has had to kind of pay lip service to this group. And she's done so. And the Prime Minister has agreed to some extent about just kind of like the isolationism that people in Alberta have felt over the Trudeau years and how, they've felt hard done by. And but the federal government to an extent has agreed, right? You've seen a change in tone and policy position from the Carney government on this. But you can also see how the separatist movement is never going to be satisfied with any kind of compromise on the part of Danielle Smith's government. And whatever she says tonight, I don't think we expect her to say that their petition question is going to be what's asked in the referendum for legal reasons and all sorts of reasons. So I don't know that this problem is ever going to go away. And the threats from Jeffrey Rath and others that they're going to bring her down, I'm not sure that Danielle Smith is going to be able to solve that in the compromise position that she wants to take. So yes, her political survival is at stake here. But is she able to kind of keep the rest of the province on side and together? I think that's also a big question mark for her government.
3: Oops, I think what's against all of this, the Danielle Smith future questions around her political risk is so fascinating because she's still polling ahead of the NDP.
1: Oh no,
3: Alberta, she's so a bigger poorly majority served. Yeah. By what's happening, by their political parties right now, it's shocking that with all this chaos, she is still ahead.
1: Well, that's because a lot of Albertans still like her. Okay, mm-hmm. I got to take a quick commercial break. We've got a discussion about David Eby up next.
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5: On the northbound DVP pass to Eglinton, watch out for a stalled vehicle blocking the merge lane, and things are slow northbound from Don Mills to around Lawrence. Southbound is also slow from Finch to Eglinton. Southbound 410 ramp to Steeles also has a stalled vehicle in the left lane. Good news, though, on the westbound QEW past Bronte, an earlier crash has cleared away. News Talk 1010 weather, it's mainly sunny and 12 degrees. 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
1: It's 20 minutes past the top of the hour. We were just talking about what's going on in Alberta. Let's move a province west to British Columbia, where yesterday the Prime Minister and the Premier of that province, David Eby, met under pretty tense circumstances because the Prime Minister just signed a deal, actually, with the Premier of Alberta that calls for a pipeline to be built through BC to the West Coast, construction starting in the fall of 2027. Premier Eby, none too happy about that possibility or the fact that he wasn't a part of those discussions. They still met, but ahead of that meeting, the Prime Minister had this to say about opposition to big energy projects in BC.
2: If things get stalled here, we're going to be spending more time elsewhere in the country because we need to move forward. We need to invest at scale in the country. We need to, for all the reasons I mentioned, affordability, sustainability, independence, and prosperity. And so all of that is involved.
1: I'm here with the Daily Debrief panel, Rob Benzie, Michael Couture, Laura Stone, and Marika Walsh. Mike, it's interesting, Danielle Smith characterized that exact statement as the Prime Minister spending political capital. Yeah. I thought that's a great assessment.
3: Yeah, for sure. And he's basically trying to tell that business crowd, you know, let's use that meme. Ain't nobody got time for that, right? Like, hey, if you're going to push back on me, I'm moving somewhere else. Let's get things done. I have no time for you guys to drag your heels. So let's get going. You know, and that message likely delivered also to David Eby, who is in this position now. You know, when you consider the polling and his popularity, if you want to put his popularity up against Mark Carney's, Shachi Curl from Angus Reid yesterday on CTV News Channel, essentially said that Eby's own approval rating sits at 37%. Carney's is around 58% in the province of BC. So, you know, it's essentially saying to every other province, you know, starting in BC, we're going to get things done. Either you're going to work with us or you're not. If you're not going to work with us, then we're moving on to one of the other provinces. See you later.
1: That is a bit of an evolution for Carney, though, because I remember back in November, Benzie, when he signed the MOU with Premier Smith, and the initial outcry was so pronounced from Premier Eby. It's less now, but it was very pronounced at the time.
4: Yeah.
1: You know, he kind of tripped over himself to say, like, oh, we won't do this without BC's buy-in, et cetera, et cetera. Like, he seems to have shed even the pretense of that in a very distinct way, saying something like he did yesterday, which I think is very interesting because federal politicians don't often do that. They don't often say stuff.
5: Well, I agree, Bashi. And I think the Prime Minister's evolution has been ongoing. Remember, he is the author of the book Values. And the book Values, the author of that book, would not necessarily be ramming up a pipeline through a jurisdiction that didn't necessarily want one. So I think that it was interesting. Mark Carney's journey is interesting, for sure. I'm going to be watching very closely. We're going to have a by-election in North Vancouver, Capilano, which is when Jonathan Wilkinson leave to fill Jonathan Wilkinson's seat. And I presume the Liberals feel they can win that. But if I'm David Eby, am I going to turn that by-election into a battleground for the federal Liberal government and saying, look, British Columbians don't want this. And here's proof when you lose a safe seat. We've seen things like that happened before here in Toronto, you know, the Toronto St. Paul's by-election in June 2024 led to the departure of Justin Trudeau 6 months later. Now, I'm not saying that this is necessarily going to happen if the Tories or the NDP win that by-election in BC. Is that going to change the tenor of the conversation? I don't know, but stranger things have happened. I think it's going to be interesting to see what, like, Carney's honeymoon will end eventually. I wonder when it will end.
1: Well, I think also what Rob says, Laura, underscores just how risky this whole play and even a statement like the one the Prime Minister made it is for him, right? Because there are a lot of votes to lose in BC. There are very few to gain in Alberta.
6: Yeah, I mean, he's clearly kind of, he's made his gamble, and this is part of his overall thesis, I guess, of how he's going to change Canada's relationship with the U.S., Canada's place in the world. It's all kind of part of that policy proposal or the pitch that he's made worldwide. And so I guess he truly feels, you know, maybe he's backing down on the values within his book, but he believes, you know, in the values of what he's proposing. Yeah, they're shifting values, evolving. And, you know, I think there might also be some, you know, the national mood might see that on his side, right? I mean, individually, and when you look at all these places, there's obviously debate and discourse, but I think the prime minister and his office and his team must feel that nationally they've got the public on their side, and British Columbia itself must be split. I mean, certain areas, it's certainly a lot more controversial, as Rob notes, as Benzie noted, for a pipeline, but I'm not necessarily convinced that all of BC is against this proposal.
4: Yeah.
1: No, they're not, Marika. I mean, public opinion polling shows the opposite, that in fact the number of people who support it versus strongly oppose it has changed over the last few years. But often that doesn't necessarily translate to politics, right? And a lot of the voters who support the Liberals in BC specifically are on the more progressively, the progressive end of the spectrum, and might be the ones who give them trouble, right?
7: Yeah.
1: You know, it might be among that constituency who don't support things.
7: And they're concentrated, the Liberal vote in BC is concentrated in the areas most opposed to a pipeline. So the people I'm speaking to in the Liberal caucus say they are worried that there is a risk that there will be a material impact to voter intent and to support for them. I think it's clear that Carney is taking the bet that it won't be substantial enough, and that the gains outweigh that risk. I think he's also, frankly, making the very most of how politically weakened EB is and calling his bluff. And if he can get BC to sign on before the political winds shift, then he has a lot more coverage than if he actually, quote unquote, rams it through. And it doesn't look like EB's actually going to do anything other than find a deal that works enough for him to show BC, British Columbians, he actually got something for them, because he's had one failure, one mess in his own government after the other. He also needs a win.
1: Mike, do you think ultimately, I think Marika's point is well taken, like it just seems like his opposition has watered down. And he sort of is just like, we got to get stuff built in BC now. Like, he's less about, you know, being really upset about Danielle Smith, it seems, or like vocalizing that.
3: You mean EB?
1: Yeah, like it doesn't seem as
3: I think he's resigned to the fact that, look, this is coming, and either I have a hand in how this gets done, or I stand on the sidelines the whole time. And, you know, mm-hmm. I think we've seen that, especially when you consider the path now is not as contentious. I mean, Danielle Smith telling you on question period, they're definitely open to a southern path where you already have a pipeline. And that it could be something that he goes, okay, this is a win that I can maybe get and maybe change his own political fortunes and turn it into something that can benefit him. But you know, even when you consider the dynamic that's changed and what the prime minister is seeing, I mean, yeah, I think, you know, his capital as well. He's looking at this and saying, I can maybe get all of this built while everybody is still upset about the guy in the Oval Office. Let's see how much we can do and how much of this, you know, political capital I can cash in.
1: Interestingly, Laura, the Western premiers are about to meet. I believe Danielle Smith got a question.
6: Oh, yeah.
1: Will David Eby even show up? Like, but it is sort of interesting at this time of quote unquote, you know, great crisis for the country that the three of them just haven't gotten together and hashed it out.
3: Scheduling, that's the problem.
1: Right.
6: They keep losing EB's number. Like, I don't know.
3: He's on his fourth burner phone, I think.
6: Yeah, exactly. But I don't, it's funny because there's so much, there are pretenses here. Like when they, you know, Carney met with EB and Smith a few months ago, and they all come out and talk nicely about each other. And, you know, EB has complains publicly, and then as long as, you know, the prime minister sort of updates his major project lists or talks up BC projects a little more, everyone's happy. So, you know, there's political posturing happening. I think getting face-to-face time is of critical importance, but they really just don't seem as concerned with what EB has to say about this. Like, he's really been on the sidelines, and it doesn't really appear that they feel threatened by his opposition.
1: Okay, I got to leave it there. Great discussion. Thank you, guys. I appreciate it. Our
8: daily
1: debrief panel, Rob Benzie, Laura Stone, Michael Couture, and Marika Walsh. We have a lot more coming up on the program today, including a look at the largest ever clinical trial looking into poop pills. You heard that right. Find out why next.
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4: There is a new problem on the westbound 401 in the express at the 400. The left lane is now blocked with a stalled vehicle, and things are slow on the DVP northbound from Don Mills to York Mills. Southbound is also slow from Finch to Eglinton. In town, there are a couple problems. There's a crash on Don Mills just south of Eglinton, and another crash on Royal York north of the Queensway. News Talk 1010 weather, mainly sunny skies and 12 degrees. 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Time Saver Traffic, I'm Christina Galley. 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
8: Right lanes are closed.
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9: 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Travel.
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1: It is 25 minutes before the top of the hour. Hope you're having a great Thursday wherever you are. For this next story, we're going to head over to the wonderful Southwest Ontario city of London. The London Health Sciences Centre has announced the largest ever clinical trial looking into quote-unquote poop pills to improve immunotherapy for lung cancer. It's called FMT, fecal microbiota or biota transplant. We'll get the correct pronunciation there in a moment. Essentially, it gives cancer patients carefully screened gut microbes from healthy donors. And researchers have said for nearly half of the people who are actually diagnosed with lung cancer, immunotherapy can slow the disease but not stop it. They're hopeful that this technology might be able to change that. Dr. Saman Malecki is a translational immuno-oncology scientist at the London Health Sciences Center, and he's with us live on the line right now. Hi, doctor. Pleasure to welcome you to our show. Thank you so much for making the time.
2: Hi, Rashif. Thanks for having me.
1: So I tried my best there to kind of explain the broad strokes, but maybe I'll get it from the expert here. Explain to us basically what this clinical trial is aimed at doing.
2: Thank you. I think you did actually a wonderful job. So this clinical trial, here we are trying to help correct the microbiome problem that most cancer patients have. A lot of cancer patients, because cancer is a chronic condition, if you look at their microbiome, they don't look pretty healthy anymore, so which is common for a lot of diseases. So the aim here is that if we replace their microbiome, and that now the new microbiome can help activate their immune system, because the gut is an organ where you have also the largest composition of immune cells there, and there is this constant interaction with the bacteria in the gut and the immune system. Now, that's why that is important, because the patients we're treating in this trial, lung cancer patients, they're getting as part of their treatment immunotherapy. And immunotherapy is a kind of drug that works through activation of the immune system. It doesn't directly hit cancer cells. It actually goes through the immune system. Now imagine a scenario where we help those immune cells perform better because we change the microbiome. The microbiome talks to the immune system, makes the immune system perform better. And now you're giving the immune system a drug that pushes its activity even further against cancer. And we are hoping that would actually be helpful to our patients to improve their outcome and survival.
1: So in the absence of this, how successful is immunotherapy in treating lung cancer?
2: So immunotherapy has been a game changer for a lot of cancers, including lung cancer. If you go maybe over a decade ago, we didn't have these drugs, and it was very difficult to treat these patient populations with chemo alone. And now we know with immunotherapy, we can help more patients. But that still, we have over half of these patients do not really respond or benefit from these treatments. And these are treatments that come with side effects. They are actually quite expensive, especially in a single payer system that we have in Canada. The patients don't necessarily pay out of their pocket. It actually comes from the provinces. So we need to do everything that we can to improve the outcome of these patients, first to help the patient, but also to improve the survival, because we also know that the highest burden of cost is the end of life cost for cancer patients. And these are advanced metastatic cancer patients. So now if we change the microbiome, we are hoping that we are extending the life of the patients and make these drugs better.
1: And tell us a bit about the scope of the clinical trial, how it will work, how long before you start to be able to ascertain some results.
2: Okay, that's a great question. So this is the largest ever clinical trial in this setting in Canada. And I can tell you that it is the largest clinical trial of using healthy donor FMT with immunotherapy in the world, in fact. So it is in a randomized setting. So it means there is going to be two groups of patients. One group of patients will receive what we call the standard of care treatment. They're just getting their normal drug for cancer treatment. And the other arm, which is the experimental arm, will get the FMT pills on top of the standard of care treatment. So to have this number of patients, which is 160 patients overall, you need many, many sites across Canada to come in and participate to have enough patients. So we will do this trial with the help of Canadian Cancer Trials Group, or CCTG. That's our partner in this trial. And what we will do is that we will activate many sites across the country. And our hope is that to open this trial by the end of this year or beginning of next year to put the first patient on the trial. Right now we are going through developing the protocol. Then we have to apply to Health Canada, which is a regulatory body in the country, to give us permission to start the trial and then activate each site and then enroll patients into the trial. So it will take a little bit of time for us. And we are hoping after we open the trial, hopefully in about 2 year time, two and a half year time, we have all the patients on the trial. And then we will follow the patients for about a year and a half or 2 years to just see how the survival outcome is. And then we also along the way are getting clinical samples from the patients, including blood and stool, that allows us to understand how the immune system changed after FMT in the experimental group compared to the control group, and how also the microbiome changed, because we have done trials in the past in melanoma and lung cancer and other cancers, including kidney cancer with FMT, and have shown that it's very important for the patients to be able to not only have a change in their microbiome, but also be able to retain this microbiome over time. So we will follow up the patients over time for about 1 year in their microbiome analysis to just see how the treatment has shifted the microbiome and how durable that shift was in the patients who are responding, which is going to allow us to understand the science of the microbiome therapy even better.
1: And you sort of said a little bit about this, but at what stage of the progression of the disease will the patients be? Is it all the same or will that vary?
2: Yeah, that's a great question. So these are all advanced patients, at the stage of metastatic or unresectable. That means we can't really cut the tumor out anymore, or the tumor has spread to different parts of the body in the patients. Often it can be in the brain, in the liver, other places. So, and then at that point, these patients are in the advanced setting. So you're normally treating them with a non-curative intent. So you're just treating to extend life as much as you can and improve their condition. So, but one key point here is that we are treating the patients in the first line setting, meaning they have advanced disease, but they must have not received any treatment for this particular issue they have before we give them DFMT. We want to give them DFMT first, activate their immune system, and then treat them and see hopefully if we can improve their outcomes.
1: And the final question I have is more broadly about lung cancer, because I read a quote from you in my colleague's article about this clinical trial where you said it's actually the cancer with the most diagnosis in the world. It's also the biggest killer in the world as well. So it's an underserved population. I didn't know that. What more should we know about sort of lung cancer and the prevalence of it right now?
2: This is a wonderful question, and thanks for asking that. That's actually a huge problem that people don't recognize or appreciate how big of a problem lung cancer is. In fact, there are more people every year that die from lung cancer than the four common epithelial cancers combined. That's like breast cancer, prostate cancer, pancreatic cancer, and colorectal, I believe. So you have the biggest number of not only diagnosis, but the biggest cancer that's out there. And as you might know, there is a bit of a stigma with lung cancer, and because of a certain group of people that got lung cancer, they were smokers, and people think, oh, they were smokers. But that doesn't mean that we should not treat this population. Plus, the other important factor here is that anybody who has lungs can get lung cancer, regardless of smoking. There are many factors that can make one person susceptible to have lung cancer. And it's a deadly disease, and often it's devastating. It's one of those cancers that affects the quality of life of the patient quite a bit. These patients often come down with quite a bit of infections that affects their life other than just the cancer itself. So it is a big problem. It is a big problem in Canada and elsewhere in the United States and other countries. And this particular population that we are treating, it's the largest subtype in all the different varieties of lung cancer.
1: Okay. I have to leave it on that note, Dr. Malecki. I appreciate you making the time today. Thank you so much.
2: Thanks for having me.
1: Thank you, Dr. Saman Malecki at the Lennon Health Sciences Center. We'll take a quick break. We're back after that break.
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3: There is a new problem on the westbound 401 in the express at Morningside, where two left lanes are blocked with a collision. But good news, westbound in the express at the 400, an earlier stalled vehicle has cleared away. The DVP is still slow moving northbound from Don Mills to York Mills. And southbound, there is some volume approaching Finch to Eglinton. And it's building again around Bayview Bloor. News Talk 1010 weather, it's mainly sunny and 12 degrees. It's bumper to bumper. 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I'm Christina Galle. 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
1: Under pressure from Demidov, loose puck in the slot. Habs are going to skate it to center. Carrier feeds it ahead. Far side. Evans drives the middle shot. Scores! Game 7, overtime winner. Alex Newhook has come through for Montreal, and the run stays alive off to the Eastern Conference Finals.
2: The game and series winning goal for the Montreal

0: over Kapanen. Kapanen got in game seven against Buffalo. He's expected to play today for the Montreal Canadiens, so he'll make his Eastern Conference Final Series debut this evening just after 8 o'clock. And I think there is kind of this true brotherhood that exists with the Montreal Canadiens where it's not ego, it's not cockiness. And I think to your earlier point, why people are kind of looking at this Canadiens through a different lens. It's not often you get to see, you know, coast to coast in our country, you know, fan bases, rival fan bases rallying around the Montreal Canadiens.
1: Yeah.
0: But I think it's because of the fact that they're not a cocky, swaggy, kind of arrogant team. They truly are having fun. They're happy when their teammates score. Look at Cole Caulfield. He's as happy watching a teammate score as he is putting a puck into a net, right? And so that speaks to their confidence amongst the group. And the one thing that is undeniable, Montreal hasn't lost back-to-back games since mid-March, like the 14th and 15th of March. They have not lost consecutive games. So, you know, you can read, I choose to read a lot into that. Jakub Dobesh is 6-0 off a loss in the playoffs, and his numbers are off the charts great. So not only does this team believe, but they're exceptionally well at recognizing in real time what went wrong and how to fix it the very next time.
1: So my final question builds off that. If they're successful in this Eastern Conference Final, why do you think that will be?
0: Goaltending, power play, and once again, the theme of someone stepping up, whether it's a depth player, like I mentioned earlier to you, Alex Newhook, 6 goals in the second round. But I think if I had to pinpoint it, as I mentioned before, the Canadiens' top line outscored at even strength 10-3 through 2 rounds. I don't think that can continue. And perhaps me, if I'm lucky enough to come back on your show, if the Canadiens are in the Stanley Cup final, I believe they get there because a guy like Cole Caulfield fills the net and someone like Ivan Demidov has a little bit more of a coming out party. His growth, his confidence is gaining tremendously as the playoff tournament runs on. So those are the key points. Goaltending, power play, and some of the skill players reaching another level in the Eastern Conference final.
1: Well, when they make it to the Stanley Cup final, we'll be honored and thrilled to have you back, Sean. I appreciate you making the time today.
0: Anytime. Have a good show.
1: Thank you so much. Sean Starr is the morning co-host on TSN 690 Radio in Montreal. The Eastern Conference final gets underway tonight. There's just this one Canadian team, so we're all behind them. It's like Sean said, it's tough. Like I grew up, I'm sorry to say this, a Leafs fan. Not sorry, I'm proud, but I know how much many of you will hate me for saying it and do every time I admit it. But you know, it's the weirdest thing for a Leafs fan to cheer for the Habs, but I think he hit the nail on the head. Like this team makes you want to cheer for them. And particularly at this, you know, moment in time for our country, it's not that hard to get behind, a Canadian team. So go Habs, go. Can't believe I'm saying that. My dad, who is a diehard Habs fan, would be thrilled to hear me finally concede that cheer. In any event, just before we go, I did want to get to a couple of your text messages because we have a lot of them in on the issue of Ebola. Just to recap sort of where things are at on that story, we've got an outbreak that the WHO, the World Health Organization, over the weekend declared as one of, you know, immense international concern. And the outbreak is happening in the Democratic Republic of Congo and Uganda, so Eastern Africa. And the reason that, you know, besides the impact it's having there in those countries and on that continent, there's a lot of concern internationally, as the WHO put it, because people, there was a lag between the first sign of symptoms and the disease itself and how long before the outbreak was declared. And so in the interim, that means that people who could have this virus and were as yet not showing symptoms, or even who were showing symptoms but maybe didn't know that this is what they have, were able to travel within Africa but also outside of Africa. And so there is much concern about that virus showing up in other places. And this strain in particular of Ebola is particularly dangerous because there is no vaccine for it and there is no treatment for it, as the Dr. Gerald Evans we had on earlier on the show shared with us. So it's a worry. There's a case being tested in Ontario. There's a plane where somebody from East Africa was coming from Paris to Montreal. It was diverted to Montreal because the U.S. wouldn't let the plane land. That person is now back in Paris. Lots of texts, like I heard one saying, "Hi, Vashi, great show. We need to shut down our borders from flights from Africa and passengers that originate flights from Africa. We also need to send whatever help we can to isolate and eliminate Ebola. It's far worse than COVID. Very deadly virus. Canada needs to act now." No vaccine and a high death rate. Certainly, I have to say, Dr. Evans' sort of explanation about what we're up against here is of great concern.

0: 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I'm going to leave our program there. Thanks so much for listening, and I hope you have a wonderful rest of your day.
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9: Good afternoon. I'm Heather Seaman. Mainly sunny and 12 degrees right now. Below seasonal temperatures continue until at least Sunday. The complete forecast after the news. We're expecting an update from police on their search for a missing girl in North York. Two women are in hospital after being struck by a school bus in Bolton, and a traveler who returned to Ontario is being tested for the Ebola virus. Details on these and other stories coming up, but first, here's time saver traffic.
10: In Ajax, the southbound Westney Road on-ramp to the westbound 401 has a debris issue blocking the right lane. Westbound 401 and the express pass Morningside, a crash blocking two left lanes, and that's causing delays starting from Port Union. Eastbound QEW past Burloak, a stalled vehicle in the HOV. In town, we've got two crashes, one at Don Mills south of Eglinton, the other Royal York north of the Queensway. Time saver traffic on Lex Tan, your next update at 2:15 on News Talk 1010 Toronto.
9: This marks day 6 in the search for a missing 14-year-old girl who was last seen in the area of Earl Bales Park in North York late Friday night. CTV's Beth McDonnell has more on what we heard from police, family and neighbors.
11: You're just driving in your car. Look at bus stops. Look at anyone walking, you know, down the street.
12: The teen's mother issued this plea.
13: As teachers come home, you're not in trouble. No one's upset with you. We just love you and we're worried about you. We just want to know you're okay.
12: Surveillance images released by police show the teen in a long-sleeved green shirt and gray sweatpants. She's 5'2 with a medium build. Police say the park has been searched and officers are following up on leads. Beth McDonnell, CTV News.
9: In just moments from now, police will be providing an update on the search for Esther. We'll bring you more details as we get them. Two women are in hospital, one of them with serious, possibly life-threatening injuries after they were struck by a school bus in Bolton. It happened around 8 o'clock this morning in the area of King Street East and John Street. Police say 12 kids on the bus at the time and the driver were not hurt. The crash investigation continues. A flight heading to the U.S. was diverted to Canada last night due to American flight restrictions tied to the Ebola outbreak in the Democratic Republic of Congo. CTV's Michelle Dubé has more.
14: Air France says a passenger was denied entry to the U.S. due to new regulations that say travelers from certain countries, including the DRC, can only enter through Washington, D.C. The plane was heading from Paris to Detroit when it was diverted to Trudeau International Airport in Montreal. Health officials around the world have been on high alert as a deadly outbreak of a rare strain of the Ebola virus impacts the DRC and neighboring Uganda.
9: Meanwhile, one person who recently returned to Ontario from a trip to East Africa is being tested for the Ebola virus. The Ministry of Health says the patient is being assessed in hospital, and out of an abundance of caution, the patient is being tested for a range of diseases. Officials have confirmed there are currently no confirmed Ebola cases in Ontario. Rogers Stadium is gearing up for another busy summer concert series. Today, we heard from the mayor, Live Nation, and the TTC on a program to get people home following many ups and downs during last year's inaugural season. It includes free rides on the TTC for those leaving the stadium after shows from Downsview Park Station, Wilson Station, and Shepherd West Station. CP24's Melissa Duggan has more.
15: It's a program that they actually launched last season, which was the inaugural season at Rogers Stadium. Well, we did run into some complaints, whether it was noise complaints or whether it's just general crowding. So they're hoping to offer some of these different experiences and repeat what worked last year, change things up from last year if it didn't work, to try to help move things along more easily for people.
9: Bruno Mars will kick off the season with five shows starting this weekend, drawing about 50,000 people to each one. Parking can be a bit challenging in the area, so people are being encouraged to take transit instead. Keep in touch by downloading the CTV News app. Here's CTV weather specialist Lindsay Morrison.
16: Sunny skies and a high of 15 today. Clear tonight with a low of 4 degrees. Quite cool for this time of year. And we do have a risk of frost once again, mainly north and east of the GTA. Tomorrow, 16 degrees with some cloud cover increasing. The weekend, though, is both cool and unsettled. We might only make it to 10 degrees Saturday. And it could be a bit of a washout in places with steady rain and gusty winds. Sunday, still looking at showers, but warmer. And then we should be back to seasonal temperatures. Temperature-wise next week with sunshine mixing back in too. From the CTV Weather Center, I'm Lindsay Morrison.
9: Right now, mainly sunny and 13 degrees. I'm Heather Seaman. Our next update at 3 o'clock on News Talk 1010.
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17: It is nice to be back in my regular spot. Jerry and I did a little switch yesterday, so I filled in for him between 10 and noon, and he was with you from 2 until 4. As you just heard, we will be keeping an eye and an ear open for a Toronto Police Service update. We are told that they will provide us with whatever the most recent information is about the missing 14-year-old that we know as Esther, went missing last Friday night in the Bathurst and Shepherd area. No sense of what that update will tell us, but we will bring you the latest just as soon as we possibly can. I don't know about you, but with the exception of days when you might have tickets to watch one of the FIFA World Cup games, I intend to make it a priority to steer clear of areas, particularly over by the stadium, and particularly on game days, because why would I wade into what will be a very congested area? Now, some people might like that. They might want to feel part of the excitement on game days. They may want to venture down if they got a ticket for one of the fan events. But generally speaking, for those of us who are going about our day, going to work, doing our grocery shopping, I think most of us are going to make our plans on game days, maybe even throughout that entire period, around where we want to avoid any of the congestion, any of the craziness of the events. And honestly, it's no different than, unless I'm planning to go to the Santa Claus Parade, I wouldn't go down to shop on Santa Claus Parade Day. I wouldn't venture into the Young Wellesley area unless I wanted to participate in Pride Parade on Pride Parade Day. I mean, we live in a big city. I make sure that I don't have to go across Yonge Street on marathon days because I live near Yonge and I try to make sure I can go east instead of west. That's just common sense for most of us who live in a very big and busy city. Apparently, though, our city administration doesn't trust you and me to make these good, smart, rational decisions. Former National Post and Post Media columnist Anthony Fury came across some advice recently from the city about how to conduct ourselves during FIFA. Anthony Fury joins me now. Welcome back to the program, Anthony.
18: Hey, Deb, how's it going?
17: Well, you tell me, what is it that you found in the way of advice from City Hall?
18: Yeah, this is a real odd one. So yesterday, Deb, I was driving around Etobicoke. I was on Brown's Line, and I see this bus shelter ad that says, "Match days are busy downtown. Explore other parts of Toronto." And I'm stopping and I'm looking at this. I say, I got to stop. I got to pull over. I got to take a photo of this. And I'm looking at it, reading it five times over. I go, this is the most bizarre thing ever. And it's got the FIFA logo on it and the City of Toronto logo, meaning the city's paid for it, saying what? Telling people in Etobicoke, oh, it's going to be really busy downtown. So maybe don't go downtown and explore other parts of Toronto. So this FIFA celebration that we've been hyping up for many months, don't come downtown. Don't be a part of it. Go to other parts of the city. It's very odd, Deb. There's been a lot of interesting decisions made around how the city manages FIFA. And this one, to use taxpayer dollars to purchase ads telling people in Etobicoke and maybe they're in Scarborough and elsewhere how to make their driving choices. Man, another head scratcher.
17: Well, and I went looking for the specific ad budget in the secretariat, and I couldn't find it. Maybe I'll do some more research tonight, but before you and I had a chance to chat, I couldn't find it. We know the secretariat for FIFA at City Hall costs about $115 million, and maybe the ad budget is in there. I haven't bought ads in previous lives. I've had to actually purchase advertising, and those bus shelters, the end of a bus shelter, is not cheap.
18: No, exactly. I mean, this is real taxpayer dollars being allocated to this spend. And what is the message? It's an odd, confusing message. And one of the things that I think is unfortunate, Deb, is it compounds this impression that I'm getting, and I think other people are getting, that the World Cup is something that's happening to us. It's not something that we're kind of a part of, and that what we learn about more and more is about sort of restrictions and being told what to do and where you can't go and so forth. And that's, you know, that's really unfortunate, because this should be a community celebration where, whether you've got tickets for the game or not, you're feeling like you're really part of the action.
17: Well, and I think those people who, as I said at the outset, want to just soak it in, are going to make that decision for themselves. People like me, who aren't as interested, who'd rather sit in the comfort of my home and watch a game, are not going to venture downtown. I don't need government to tell me which to choose.
18: Well, no, exactly. So this is government trying to sort of micromanage every conceivable touch point with the games. And I don't know if that's appropriate. And to your point, I don't know if people need to be told all of this. So again, other odd issues that are unfolding with this. Look, we're having this major event where we're inviting the world. It's coming up soon, and I hope it's a great success, and I hope everything goes well. But these little decisions, you know, don't bode well in terms of how we're minding the shop on this and other city decisions.
17: Well said. Anthony Fury, former longtime Post Media columnist, thanks for your eagle eyes and for sharing it with us this afternoon.
18: Thanks, Deb. All the best.
17: Happy to take your calls on this if you've got some thoughts at 416-872-1010. It's the way to give us a call or send us a text. And if you're listening, as you should, on the iHeartRadio app, you can also send us a talk back. I know Jerry has put a lot of stock and opened his show today on the costs of FIFA and on the fact that he is going to be proven right, that these costs always escalate, and that communities who say yes to FIFA never get the kinds of return they either say they're going to or hope they will. I've not weighed in on it a ton, because I don't feel strongly, first and foremost, about saying yes or no to FIFA. And secondly, I do believe there is a generic benefit to highlighting a tourist destination or a community that has a huge potential for tourist destination, which I believe Toronto does, Ontario does, on the world stage. So I don't ever feel that strongly. What I do feel strongly about, though, is as someone who is prepared to say, okay, it's not a terrible thing for our city, and yes, it will cost taxpayers some money, what I have a real issue with is when I hear about what I consider to be just plain ridiculous spending. So whether that's the condoms and the branded condoms we heard about from Toronto Public Health, I mean, just a silly waste of money. They're going to, they're actually, isn't it a collector series? There's six of them. I mean, people are going to keep them as souvenirs. They're not going to take them to use them, which is supposed to be the public health benefit. So when I hear little irritants like that, it makes it harder for me to say, yay, FIFA. And when I think about city staff sitting around, just think about this, sitting around saying, we need to tell Torontonians not to come into parts of the city that they live in 365 days a year because we don't want worse congestion. Like, who has that kind of conversation? And then to say, we better make sure they really know that they shouldn't come downtown on game days. So let's spend some money to advertise on our TTC bus shelters. It's ridiculous. And so for people like me who aren't as critical of FIFA as others, it makes it really hard to stick to our guns when you hear what I think is just silly, silly spending. I rarely use the word stupid because I think it's a bit, I don't know, it's a bit menial. But this strikes me as a bit stupid. It's not like, you know, they're asking radio stations like News Talk 1010 in our traffic reports to remind people it's a game day. That makes sense in case you forgot. But a bus shelter in Etobicoke, and no doubt they are in other parts of the city, a bus shelter in Etobicoke paid for by you and me to tell us not to go downtown doesn't make sense. I think we can figure it out. Lawrence, you wanted to weigh in on this. What's your thought?
19: Hi, Deb.
17: Hi. How are you? Good. What do you think?
19: Good. It's gonna be bananas. It's gonna be unattainable just to even go down there, even to think like you're gonna go down there and stuff like that. As an Uber, like Uber drivers, yeah, sure, you're gonna get in, but how are you gonna get out? You know?
17: But don't you know that instinctively, Lawrence? Like, do you need government to tell you it's going to be mayhem?
19: Yeah, obviously, common sense is not so common. But, you know, sometimes some people need direction, right? And, like, a lot of people are thinking, oh, yeah, it's going to be fun. It's this, that. It will be fun for people to go down and have, you know what I mean? If you plan yourself the entire day to go down and to fight traffic and stuff like that. But this, where unfortunately the city is not ready, unless they put a cop on every single intersection in the downtown core, directing traffic like in New York City, the light system, we're cooked.
17: Thanks for the call, Lawrence. There will be, you know, young 20-year-olds, 17-year-olds, 18-year-olds who want to just waste their day and waste their time and be part of it and say they were. And I get that. Or even you're 40 or 50 and you want to say, I was there. All the more power to you. But I don't need government to tell me, who doesn't love traffic at the best of times, who doesn't love crowds, and quite honestly, who's not a massive soccer fan, that I should plan accordingly. I think I can figure it out myself. Let's check in on traffic. And when we come back, want to follow up on a conversation we started yesterday about faith and public trust in our police. 2:16, time now for News Talk 1010, Time Saver Traffic.
20: Starting off in town, eastbound Eglinton remains blocked at Birchmount because of a vehicle rollover. Police are on scene as well as fire crews. We've also got crashes at Domhnall south of Eglinton and Royal York north of the Queensway. Westbound on the 401 and the express past Morningside, a collision is blocking two left lanes, and that's causing heavy delays starting from Allen Road. News Talk 1010 weather. It looks gorgeous outside. Sunny and 12, going to a high of 15. Tonight, though, bundle up again. We're going down to plus 4. Tomorrow, we'll mix of sun and cloud, but windy in the morning. The high, 16. It's the all-weather drive main event. 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Your next update at 2:30 on News Talk 1010 Toronto.
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0: Thursday afternoon, and so that means I think we're now into about a month of it. John Tory, former mayor of Toronto, and Kathleen Wynne, former premier of Ontario, will join me in the 3 o'clock hour. They join me for about a half hour every week to talk about, it's usually a topic of the week or topic of the day, but I try to expand it to get their perspective as former leaders in our community, former political leaders on their broader thoughts and their experience. And so I always look forward to that conversation. And one of the questions I want to put to them is how, as a political leader, how as a politician, do you balance the need to support our police, our law enforcement in our communities? In John's case, it was in the city of Toronto. In Kathleen's case, it would be with the OPP. But still making sure that you are calling them out when there are challenges. And it's a conversation I want to have now with you as well. There are a couple of things that have happened in the last few days that sort of reinforce part of our conversation yesterday. Chief Demkew joined John Moore in the morning, and Clayton Campbell, head of the Toronto Police Association, joined me as I was filling in for Jerry yesterday morning, and talking about ensuring that we collectively have faith, that there's a public trust in our police. And we happen to be talking about Toronto, but police at all levels in all of our communities. And there's a couple of posts today, a couple of topics that reinforce for me that there are a lot of people who just simply like to hate the police. And I'm not suggesting that police aren't without bad apples, or that they do their jobs perfectly, individually or collectively. But what I really can't get my head around is this just automatic dislike of policing. Let me give you a couple of examples. So there's a company, a business called 401 Games. They've got a location up in Vaughan and one downtown. People like producer Ben and Robert Turner, who are gamers and who have cards, know these businesses well. I don't. But they put a post out from their Vaughan store. And the initial post said, "Thank you to our amazing neighbors from the York Regional Police for hanging out today at 401 Vaughan. Who knew they liked ripping packs of Pokemon too? And there is a female police officer in her standard uniform smiling in the store." And the notion was, it was a community outreach, and they were there to introduce themselves, which I believe is an important part of community policing, to provide some training for the staff. I mean, there have been a ton of targeted crime against card shops and crime in general in our city, in Vaughan as well. So police doing the proactive community outreach, and the business posted this picture. I thought it was clever. I thought it was being a good community business as well. People lost their minds online. And I appreciate that comments online aren't always indicative of comments in real life. But I think the outrage against this company for posting a picture of a uniformed police officer who was there to make our community safer is what I really have a hard time getting my head around. They got such pushback that 401 Games actually put out an Instagram post. They took down the original post, the picture of the York police officer, and they said, "We understand that a post we made, blah, blah, blah," goes on. "They were here to introduce themselves, as I said. We are not here to invalidate anyone's feelings about cops. If you would rather not come in person to the Vaughan store, we offer several options for shipping, or you can switch your location." Like, people are actually saying they felt they were going to be frisked or that they were going to be hassled if they entered this store, simply because this business embraced one of the very people who would be tasked with protecting them, protecting their merchandise in the event of a theft. People lost their minds. The second, I'll call it similar example, is Nathan Lukes, who is a outfielder, Toronto Blue Jays. He's actually been down in Dunedin lately. showing off a tattoo. And a part of his tattoo is the thin blue line, meaning he is supportive of the policing community. And people are mad about it, that he has, as one of his tattoos, a thin blue line. When did it become okay to hate on cops? And I know I'm having this conversation with you on a week when we've had some bad apples exposed. In a year in which we've had in Toronto some bad apples exposed. But if we don't respect police, if we don't support our men and women who are tasked with the responsibility of keeping us safe, our individuals, our family members, our possessions, our homes, our streets, then I don't know what we expect from society. I truly don't. It doesn't make sense. I mean, the one that really gets me so often are the people who are against school resource officers. Like, to the point where things were made up and politicians were running scared to support the notion that we teach our kids at a young age that police are part of our community, part of our fabric of society that makes it work, that keeps us safe, that keeps law and order. Yes, enforces the rules. I'm so glad that the Ford government allowed for community policing. And I hope, I know I asked this directly of Chief Demke when he was in studio with me last summer. I hope Toronto Police considers going back to school resource officers. Because I think the more, as is the case with 401 gaming, the more that police are part of our community in a non-threatening way, the more we teach our children that we need these officers, that there's no need to be afraid of them, the better we will all be. And again, I know I am doing this, having this conversation on a week when, in the words of our mayor, there's work to be done in maintaining public trust. And I thought her words were wrong, by the way. I did not think she struck the balance between support of Toronto Police and the leadership of the Toronto Police and making sure she was calling out bad apples. I didn't think she struck the right balance. But honestly, if we don't stand up when people say just because a police officer stopped by a store and the company posted a picture, if we don't say this is ridiculous, you need police. We need police. We need to support our police. Then what do we expect when communities go to crap? Like, seriously, what do we expect? Each and every one of us should, yes, call out when there's a problem, should talk about it when there's a problem. But my God, if we don't say to police officers when we see them, thank you for your service, thank you for keeping us safe. If we, people like me who have a platform, don't talk about the really important things that our police do, then you know what? We're going to get exactly what we deserve. We're going to check in on traffic. And when we come back, protest at a school today. Apparently, we're selling off school playgrounds. Or are we? We'll discuss in just a few minutes' time. 2:30, time now for News Talk 1010, Time Saver Traffic.
1: Westbound 401 on the Express Pass Morningside, a collision is blocking two left lanes. We're seeing heavy delays starting from Meadowvale, but it's also a visual distraction for eastbound traffic. It's slow from Nielsen Road. Eastbound 401 on the Express approaching Weston Road, a crash in the left lane. And then we also have the collector off-ramp to Weston Road undergoing construction in the right lane. We are seeing heavy delays starting from about the 403. We've also got eastbound Eglinton blocked at Birchmount for a vehicle rollover. News Talk 1010 weather looks gorgeous outside, sunny in 12, going to a high of 15. Tonight, though, bundle up again. We're going down to +4. Tomorrow, a mix of sun and cloud, windy in the morning, the high 16. 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I'm Lex Tan. 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
1: Just keeping our eyes and ears on an update from Toronto Police Service. We'll have more for you in 3 o'clock newscast. But Inspector John Rose from Toronto Police Service is speaking about Esther, who has been missing, 14-year-old girl from North Toronto, last seen at Earl Bales Park last Friday evening. So 6 days she's been missing. Police do not seem to have any new information about her whereabouts, about new sightings, other than what we've known now for the last few days. They do, however, say 6 days in, we are deeply concerned for her safety. So we will, the press conference is still happening live. We will continue to monitor it, but it does not sound as though there has been any new information, any new thoughts as to her whereabouts in the last couple of days. So sad. As a mom, I just, oh, my heart breaks. Unbelievable. Let's move on to another topic related to our kids. This is about a couple of schools in the Toronto area. They held one of them held a protest today at Dewson Public School. There was one about a month or so ago at Ossington Old Orchard Public School in the city as well. Parents are saying that these schools are in jeopardy. And as a result of a focus on housing, not an education, here are a couple of concerned parents from the protest today.
2: By this land's getting sold off to developers now, in the short term, that might seem more effective, but in the long term, we're going to end up paying as a society because we're going to need the space.
3: This is about community spaces, green spaces, parks, playgrounds, and school lands. School lands should be off the table.
1: So joining me to make some sense of those comments and to tell us what is really at issue here is Siobhan Morris, CTV Toronto Queen's Park Bureau Chief. Welcome back to the show, Siobhan.
4: Good to be with you.
1: So this is about redevelopment. Is that what I'm to understand about housing?
4: Yeah, essentially what the city has done is looked at what the land is available where you could in the future build more housing. And they said, look, you know, it makes sense to put more housing along major corridors where there's access to a road network, transit, other infrastructure. And so initially the city flagged a whole bunch of school grounds and say, look, these are these big empty, I don't say empty, of course, you know, there's school and playgrounds and things on them, but those are big plots of land that could, in theory, accommodate housing. There was really loud pushback on this. And so the city said, you know what? Forget it. We're not going to touch schools. We'll leave schools alone. They won't be part of that expansion of potential housing in the future. Now the TDSB, they say that they would like to be part of that conversation, that they would like to have their lands on the list of possible sites that could be redeveloped at some point in the future. And so they are appealing, the TDSB is, the decision that was made by council late last year. And so that's the pushback you're seeing. The TDSB seems to be on paper on the side of at least potentially letting these school grounds or parts of school grounds being split up and possibly developed for housing. The TDSB in the last reporting on this some weeks ago had said, you know, there's no plans at this moment to sell off a school or a partial, any part of a school land, but it's making parents feel very uneasy about what the future of their children's schools are and their communities that are around them.
1: So the issue is not just perhaps a smaller footprint for their school, but they actually think ultimately their school could close and become housing. Is that actually what they think?
4: That there is some thought about that. You know, I have one mom we talked to who said she believes, you know, that schools are at risk and it will mean kids are collapsed into other schools, which means bigger class sizes and overstuffed schools is the thing that she's worried about. I will say, you know, I've been trying to get sort of an update about where the government, the provincial government, that is involved in this because, you know, well, Deb, there's a moratorium on school closures right now.
1: Yeah, it has been for almost a decade.
4: Yeah, and the things had maybe, I don't want to say softened because I don't want to give people the impression that we know that anything's changing, but we have, you know, just the Toronto District School Board talking about their dropping enrollment. There had already been problems with the TDSB saying before it came under supervision, we've got schools that we're paying to maintain and to staff that are have very few students and staff in them, and we would love to be able to actually close schools to not be, you know, keeping a big white elephant open. They'd written to the minister 2 years ago when it was a different minister asking them to relent on this moratorium. We haven't heard anything conclusive from Paul Calandra that is in the offing anytime soon. But, you know, everything that's in these supervised boards has been coming under greater scrutiny. And I know exactly where kids are distributed across the city as part of that equation as well.
1: I'm chatting with Siobhan Morris, our CTV Toronto Queens Park Bureau Chief, about a protest by largely parents and their kids at a school here in the city, Dewson Public School, a similar one at Ossington Old Orchard Public School. Siobhan, you said they've appealed the city's decision. Obviously, the city backed off, just, you know, too much of a hot issue for them. They've appealed it. Is this to the Ontario Land Tribunal?
4: It is. So I'm trying to get some clarity. There is a date next week, whether that's the full appeal being heard or if it's just paperwork moving around, I'm not sure. But at least the next step in this whole case will be on the 25th of May.
1: So, you know, as somebody who worked in government, I am trying to get my head around the fact that we've got city council. We've got an independent land tribunal that does make decisions. We used to call it the Ontario Municipal Board, but makes decisions about land use throughout the province and certainly in the city. We've got Toronto District School Board. I think there's actually a school under Toronto Catholic District School Board as well. I know it wasn't the protest today. And then we've got those boards under supervision. And then we've got the Ministry of both housing, you could argue, and education. That's a lot of government involved in this issue.
4: Yeah, and you know what? Like, I to be frank, I hadn't thought to reach out to the Ministry of Housing. I probably should have to find out where they come down on this, because I think people have been focusing on making the appeal to Minister Calandra and to the Premier, because, you know, I think when you go to these protests, people want to have a straight line to the Premier and say, look, they believe their kids are going to be hurt by this. But a lot of cooks in the kitchen on this one.
1: All right, Siobhan Morris, thanks for sorting it all out for us. We really appreciate it. She's our CTV Toronto Queens Park Bureau Chief. We'll talk soon.
4: Talk soon.
1: I just want to make a couple of comments on this before we go. We cannot say we need housing in this city and then complain every time there's a proposal out there for land use. That's number one point for me. Number two is the fact that we do have some schools built at a very, very different time in our city, particularly in suburban parts of our city, that have, honest to goodness, 2 and 3 acres attached to them. I think one of these schools, in fact, the one where the first protest was had, I believe the figure is 2.5 acres. Number three, as you heard Siobhan say, we have declining enrollment in our city. It's not the case throughout the province everywhere. But I know the Catholic Board in particular as well, these happen to be TDSB schools, two of the three we were talking about, have declining enrollment. And in places where we have a number of schools that are operating at partial capacity. And I've always been someone who has been against the moratorium that's been in place on closing schools since 2017. And I get it. As a parent, you don't want your kid to have to be further away from their school. You don't want your life changed. I completely understand that. And kudos to parents who are stepping up. But sometimes my last point here is that there's a greater good, that we need housing. And yes, we need green space. And yes, we need kids to have a spot where they can play sports at recess, etc. But that doesn't mean that status quo or the way we've always done it is the way to do it. You look at places like Manhattan, and they build schools next to public green spaces that can function as a community space and as a school space. You look at big cities, New York, again, being one of them, where they build new housing, and on the top of the housing, they put a school. So families moving into that brand new, one would hope more affordable housing, actually go to school in their own building. Just because we have these expansive one-story or story-and-a-half schools that sit on 2 and 3 acres of land in many parts of our Scarborough, North York, and Etobicoke boroughs, a little bit in York as well. Just because we have these footprints doesn't mean it's the right thing to do in 2026 when our city looks very different than it did when some of these schools were built in the 60s and early 70s. So I think there's a greater good sometimes that while you can get caught up in your own situation and how it's going to impact your family, I think we need to have a better sense of what schools look like in our city going forward. Although, given all of the government entities involved in this particular set of issues, I think it's highly unlikely any change will be made soon.
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6: Westbound 401 and the Express past Morningside, a collision is blocking two left lanes. We've also got a crash eastbound 401 and the Express approaching Weston Road in the left lane, causing delays from the 403. And eastbound Eglinton remains blocked at Birchmount for a vehicle rollover. News Talk 1010 weather looks gorgeous outside. It's sunny and 12, going to a high of 15. Tonight, though, bundle up again. We're going down to plus 4. Tomorrow, we'll mix of sun and cloud, but windy in the morning, the high 16. 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

0: Just a reminder that in 15 minutes time, John Tory and Kathleen Wynn are going to join me for our weekly chat. We'll talk about some municipal issues and some provincial issues. So looking forward to that without a doubt. Who owns an engagement ring if a wedding is called off? 416-872-1010. Particularly want to hear from you. If this has been an issue for you, if you were once engaged, you gave an engagement ring, but before you walked down the aisle, you called it quits. Who owns the engagement ring? Interesting story out of BC that was shared on your morning. Anne-Marie Medawake, who you wake up with some days if you're watching television, explained the story and the legal issues around an engagement ring.
1: So a woman from BC has been ordered by a tribunal to reimburse her former fiancé more than $5,000 for a missing engagement ring. Now, the tribunal found it was more than likely that she kept the ring after the breakup. Okay, so here's a bit of the backstory. In 2020, the partner proposed to her with a ring that cost $4,900, around there. They broke up 2 years later. At the time, the partner made repeated requests. They either wanted their money back or the ring back. I mean, things obviously ended badly.
2: Yeah.
1: She said she couldn't find the ring. And that besides, it was a gift. It was hers. That was her thought. So throughout this back and forth, there were a series of text messages saying that she would return it, but then would give reasons why she couldn't. So finally, this went to our tribunal in BC. They found that BC law is clear. An engagement ring must generally be returned to the original purchaser if the engagement ends before the marriage.
2: Interesting. Ha!
3: I can't believe that's a law.
1: I can't either.
0: I can't believe that either. 416-872-1010. Is an engagement ring a gift that you gave? Yes, there was an understanding. It was attached to a marriage, but if for whatever reason that marriage didn't take place, I think it's still a gift. Or should it be returned as BC has declared that it should? 416-872-1010. I'd really love to hear from you as well. If this has been something you've had to deal with. Marcus, what about you? Should it be returned or is it a gift?
4: Oh, no, it should be returned. And I don't know if it's in Ontario, but I did know that this is a law. It's actually a

0: thing as a gift. And yeah, it could have been a promise for the relationship. I get all that, but no way. You gave that as a gift. That belongs to the girl. It's hers. I can't even believe there's a law.
1: I'm with you, Jimmy, and that's a whole other conversation that the courts would get involved. But this is a legitimate question, courts aside. Is it a gift or should it be returned? Andrew, where do you come down on this one?
2: Yeah, Jimmy should lose his man card. That's ridiculous. First of all, where's my engagement flat screen TV? It's an outdated kind of principle, but I was in this position before.
1: Okay, tell me about it.
2: And she broke it off, and I demanded it back. I said, put yourself in the man's position.
1: Yeah.
2: You've just shelled out $4,000, $5,000, $6,000, maybe $7,000 for a ring. You're expected how many months you're supposed to, it's all outdated. But the man puts out a lot of money to do something that's outdated, to stick with this kind of, you know, outdated kind of concept.
1: Yeah.
2: And then the woman breaks it off and says, yeah, you know what? I'm going to keep the ring and I'm going to sell it. Come on. That's ridiculous.
1: Thanks for the call, Andrew. Thanks for sharing your experience. As I said, I wouldn't want it, but I still think of it as a gift. Kim, what about you?
3: Sorry, did you say Kim?
1: I did. Kim, what do you think?
3: I think you should absolutely give it back. I was 23 years old in the exact same position, and I gave it back. And as a sorry, I don't need this anymore, and we're not going forward. And it's ridiculous that you keep it. Would you even wear it anymore? Like, it's after the next relationship, you're going to have two engagement rings. It's just, I guess you could sell it, but what's the point? The guy should get it back. I mean, he's a bit of the loser in this situation.
1: Thanks for the call, Kim. And again, I wouldn't want to wear it. I would want to give it back. I just reject the notion that you have to give it back. Mike, where do you stand on this one? Hey, Mike.
4: Hey, how are you?
1: Good. What do you think?
4: I think she's entitled to keep because, you know, a gift is a gift.
1: Yeah.
4: I'm a man, man. I'm saying that she's entitled to keep the ring. There's no questions asked.
1: Thanks for the call. Let's go to Michael. Michael, what do you think?
5: Deb, I always agree with you. I can't believe you're on the other side of it. The last call was before this. Look, it's not a gift like the guy said. You gave her a TV and you want it back. This is a promise of a future together, and it costs thousands of dollars. The only one who wants to keep it would be someone who wants the material gain and resell it. It's not just a gift. It's a promise of your future, and you broke it off. Give it back to the guy who paid thousands for it. It's a ridiculous thing to keep it.
1: All right, Michael, very, very clear in his thought. Let's go to Rob. Hey, Rob, what do you think?
6: Hi, Deb. I think the reason the court ruled that way is because it was an agreement. So the diamond or the engagement ring is actually consideration. So basically nothing was, the agreement wasn't fulfilled, so the consideration has to be returned. It's like a deposit when someone purchases a property. If the deal is not completed, the consideration is returned.
1: Okay, Rob, thanks for that. Let's go to Tom in Burlington. Hey, Tom.
7: Hey. It's called engagement ring for a reason. He didn't give a ring. He gave an engagement ring. Simple. Come on.
1: So if she's no longer engaged, she gives
7: it back.
1: All right. Interesting way to look at it, Tom. My goodness, everybody's got a perspective on this. I love it. Mark, what about you? What do you think?
8: Well, Deb, I always think of a gift as being unconditional. And engagement rings are being given with conditions. And that's a condition that we get married.
1: Huh.
8: If that doesn't happen, it's no different than if I gave you money to speak at an engagement and then you took the money, but then you didn't show up.
1: All right. That's a great, great way to look at it. Can I just say, I cannot believe how many different ways people actually viewed this. Even people who agreed were on the same side of the issue. Very interesting how everybody had a different perspective. Speaking of perspectives, Kathleen Wynn and John Tory are coming our way in just a few minutes time. Looking forward to a conversation with them. I'm going to ask them about a couple of labor stories that have been in the news this week, making more services essential. Good idea or bad?
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9: Good afternoon. I'm Heather Seaman. Mainly sunny and 13 degrees right now. Enjoy the cooler, fresh air. Things are set to warm up again by Sunday with temperatures in the low 20s. The complete forecast after the news. The search for a missing girl continues in North York. Crews battling a massive fire at a Toronto metal scrapyard. And the TTC announces a new program offering free rides to ticket holders after concerts at Rogers Stadium. Details on these and other stories coming up, but first, here's Time Saver Traffic.
10: 401 Westbound Express past Morningside has a crash blocking two left lanes with emergency crews on scene. Traffic is stacked through Meadowvale Road. 401 Eastbound Express approaching Western Road. There's a crash in the left lane, adding delays back toward Islington. Also, eastbound the collectors, the off-ramp to Western Road has construction taking out the right lane. Are you building a deck or new garden? Click before you dig. It's free and it's the law. Visit OntarioOneCall.TimeSaverTraffic. I'm Sonia Sash. 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
9: Just moments ago, police provided an update in their search for a missing 14-year-old girl who was last seen in the area of Earl Bales Park in North York late Friday night. The search continues and police have a dedicated line where people can provide tips.
11: To enhance and streamline our ability to collect information, we have a dedicated phone line that the public can use to provide us with any information that might help find Esther. Anyone with information can assist us by calling this number, 647-355-4148. Again, 647-355-4148. As always, as well, Crime Stoppers is an option if you wish to remain anonymous.
9: There's also a QR code on the Toronto Police website where the public can upload any video that might be useful to the investigation. Officers continue to search for Esther 24 hours a day and are grateful to the public for their assistance. Firefighters remain at the scene of a massive blaze that broke out at a Toronto scrap metal plant. Emergency crews were called to the scene at 60 Ash Warren Road, south of the Keele and Finch area, just after 1:30 this afternoon. The fire is outside the plant, listed as Ram Iron and Metal Inc. Crews are battling flames in the yard, so there's no threat to the building. No injuries reported. It's unclear what sparked the blaze. And the search continues for a suspect after a man was stabbed to death in Mississauga 2 days ago. Police say it happened just before 12:30 p.m. Tuesday, following some sort of altercation in the area of Hurontario Ontario and Dundas. Police are looking for a male suspect described as having a medium build, short black hair and a black goatee. He was last seen wearing a white T-shirt with a black jacket and green pants.
12: This suspect we consider to be armed and dangerous. And we would advise the public not to approach this individual if they are located and instead call 911 and contact police.
9: An image of the suspect is posted on our website. Well, Rogers Stadium is gearing up for another busy summer concert series. Today we heard from the mayor, Live Nation, and the TTC on a program to get people home after the chaos that unfolded during last year's inaugural season. It includes free rides on the TTC for those leaving the stadium after shows from Downsview Park Station, Wilson Station, and Shepherd West as well. Keep in mind, if you are heading to the Bruno Mars shows this weekend using GO Transit, there will be no trains on the Barrie GO line, and trains will not be fully operating on the Lakeshore West line, so you'll need to plan ahead. You can tap into breaking news anywhere. Keep in touch by downloading the CTV News app.
13: Sunny skies and a high of 15 today. Clear tonight with a low of 4 degrees. Quite cool for this time of year. And we do have a risk of frost once again, mainly north and east of the GTA. Tomorrow, 16 degrees with some cloud cover increasing. The weekend, though, is both cool and unsettled. We might only make it to 10 degrees Saturday. And it could be a bit of a washout in places with steady rain and gusty winds. Sunday, still looking at showers, but warmer. And then we should be back to seasonal temperature-wise next week with sunshine mixing back in. From the CTV Weather Center, I'm Lindsay Morrison.
9: Right now, mainly sunny and 13 degrees. I'm Heather Seaman. Our next update at 4 o'clock on News Talk 1010.

0: He's the former mayor of Toronto. She's the former premier of Ontario. John Tory and Kathleen Wynne join Deb Hutton on News Talk 1010 Toronto.
1: Absolutely love Thursday afternoons because I have an opportunity to pick the brains of these two former political leaders. Let's get right at it. Lots of issues this week. We've had a couple of what I'll call labor issues that have hit the media. Over the weekend, we thought we might see a TTC strike with about 700 skilled maintenance workers. We found out on Monday that a bridge deal had been cut. We don't know how expensive that is for taxpayers, but there is a one-year deal. And the chair of the TTC joined me on Tuesday and was very upfront about the fact that it was, in fact, a deal just to get them out of a precarious position around FIFA. Second thing on the labor front is national. And the Carney government has a consultation paper out there that is talking about, and some of it comes from some court decisions that have taken place around public sector union rights. But they're out talking about whether or not we need more designations for services, saying that we can't have strikes, that these are essential services. And this would be in the federal domain. I want to take those two stories, both public sector union stories, and ask the question of both of you. John, I'll start with you. Do you believe that we have a sort of misbalance, if that's even a word, that we're a little bit out of whack between where our public sector unions have gotten to in terms of pay and benefits and job security versus the public versus the private sector? I'll say from my perspective, I think that's a case where we are and have been for several years. Successive governments at all levels have made political decisions, such as the TTC management did, and it puts us in a place where we've got, you know, a private sector losing jobs and use it, losing value, trying to support a public sector that has really solid pay and benefits. Your thoughts on that?
2: I think there's truth in what you say, but I think we've been heading in that direction for some time. I don't think it's a deliberate thing anybody's doing, obviously. But I think there was a time, you know, not that long ago when both Kathleen and I were active in public life where there was still some, I'll call it disadvantage, financial disadvantage to being a public servant. Although even then, you know, sort of a couple of decades ago, if you took the overall package, including the index pension and so on, it worked out fairly well. I think today, the people working in the private sector are struggling much more. The companies are giving, you know, wage increases of kind of 1% still, and that's been consistent all the way back to times of lower inflation. And they're taking back benefits in a certain way by changing, for example, pension plans from defined benefit to defined contribution. And so I think that things are a bit out of whack. And the problem as well is that you start from a platform you're never going to go backwards from. In other words, the public sector unions, and they have their job to do. I understand the union leaders have to go out and try and get more for their people who expect more. Everybody, private and public sector, thinks they're underpaid. If you go and look at polls, people always say that. And so I do think we're in a bit of a situation now where there's an imbalance. And we'll come to the whole designation of essential services. I think that exaggerates and exacerbates the problem as opposed to making it better. But over to Kathleen.
1: Kathleen, your thoughts?
3: Yeah, well, I come at this from a different place. And full disclosure, I have one child who's a teacher and her husband is a professor. I have a child who's a nurse and her, actually, I've got them reversed. But anyway, I've got a teacher, a nurse, a police officer, and a professor, and one entrepreneur in my extended family. So four of the five of my adult children and in-law children are public sector workers. And actually, my son's partner is also, he works for the federal government. So that's the disclosure of, you know, where our family is at. But I really feel that if there is an imbalance, Deb, it's because we have not seen the private sector keep up with living costs. And, you know, I mean, just drawing on those people in my own life, they're not wealthy people. I mean, they are getting along and they do have stability in their lives. And certainly my son, who is not a public sector employee, is in a more precarious financial situation. But I think if we say that we need to lower the supports for public sector workers in order to bring them down to where the private sector is, I think we're missing the point, because the private sector has not kept up. And, you know, when we were looking at raising the minimum wage, Deb, in 2017, we got a huge amount of flack from the private sector, because, of course, that's who was going to be affected. And it was because they, you know, they didn't want to step up. They didn't want the interference. But what we knew was, you know, cashiers in grocery stores were not earning a living wage. So I think the balance is off, yes, but I think it's exactly the opposite to what you're saying.
1: Interesting, because I guess I throw into the mix in a very significant way the job security. And while it's not 100%, it is better than I think most in the private sector. I throw in, as John mentioned, the pensions and the benefits. And I look at a time when, like you guys, my husband was in the public sector, and just the benefits. And while politicians didn't have pensions, it was much superior than to anything he and I have had in the private sector. And so I worry that the package is, and that's not to say you have to bring it down to match the private sector, but I worry about the expensiveness of the overall package for our public service being something that the private sector is having to fund. But let's move on to another topic that I think has been top of mind. I spoke about it a little bit earlier on my show this afternoon, and that is public confidence in policing. Obviously, we've had some very high profile situations with Toronto Police in the last, I'll say, number of months, certainly in the last number of days as well. But RCMP has had challenges with this at different times, OPP. John, I'll start with you. As a political leader, how do you foster public trust in the police force that you are responsible for? In your case, as mayor, Toronto Police Service, in Kathleen's case, the OPP. And yet make sure you're calling them out and making appropriate commentary on the job that they do when there are problems. Because that's a tough balance, and it's one I'll be very blunt about. I don't think our mayor, Olivia Chow, struck this week.
2: Well, I don't think she struck it all the way through, in the sense that I don't think she has been, when the occasion called for it, supportive of the police. Although you'll hear the president of the police association say they've had a good relationship and that they've been supported financially, budget-wise, and so on. But I think, to come back to your core question, it's a matter of doing both, privately and publicly, making sure that you insist on the highest of standards in terms of integrity and all those kinds of related things that produce trust and the way the police conduct themselves, and that you also are prepared when appropriate to call them out. And so I think this week, while that she's been a bit lacking on the supportive side, the words spoken and the way they were spoken, I think they were carefully spoken by the mayor, were appropriate. I just think we shouldn't all get carried away into saying that there's been a massive, you know, loss, to the point where we're in the sort of depths of a valley of mistrust of the police. There are concerns, there are questions, there have been incidents, more than one, which is troubling, that have called that into question. But I think the public, by and large, still have confidence in their police chief, and rightly so, in my view, and also in their police. But that's a constant challenge to keep that, and I think there's work to be done.
1: Kathleen, your thoughts from your time as premier?
3: Yeah, I agree with John. You know, I think that we have to be careful not to overstate the distrust. And I don't know what the public sector polling or anything is on that. But it's a very fine balance for leaders, because obviously both John and I have been in situations where you can't interfere. That's not appropriate. It's not what the job requires, and neither can Olivia Chow. But at the same time, when the flow of information, I think this is the thing, Deb, when people feel that they're not getting information or they're not getting complete information, I think that undermines trust. And so I think that one of the things that needs to happen is there needs to be a better understanding of what's going on. And I think people feel sometimes blindsided by these things. Now, it may be because the powers that be in the police force are blindsided as well. They didn't have information. There may not have been information there, but then we need to be told that. And I think that might go some ways to restoring confidence.
2: I agree with all of that, by the way.
1: Fantastic. All right. We are partway through our weekly Now conversation with former Mayor John Tory, former Premier Kathleen Wynne. They're going to stick around, and we are going to discuss the viciousness of online comments on politicians when we come back. It is 3:15. Time now for News Talk 1010, Time Saver Traffic.
4: The Gardiner is the big trouble spot right now. Westbound past Park 1, a crash is blocking two left lanes, and traffic is crawling from Yonge all the way through to the scene. Delays continuing past Park 1. DVP northbound approaching Bayview Bloor, vehicle fire cleanup is still taking out two right lanes with fire crews on the scene. That backup starts at the Gardiner. 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
0: 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An Ontario road washed away. It's the stories.
5: The sort of wild card factor is Mother Nature.
0: 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Against Ontario snowmelt and heavy rain has pushed water levels to their max.
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1: In the second part of our conversation, I try to pick a broader ranging topic, not always something that is top of mind, and looking for experience and perspective from both of these former political leaders. Yesterday, Olivia Chow posted on her social media post her reading a number of really nasty comments that had come in to her online portals in her role as mayor, and very personal, in some cases racist and just downright mean. I can use a whole bunch of words to describe it, and I'm certainly not going to go through the comments. But the broader question that came to mind for me is, how do you manage this? I mean, both of you were not necessarily in the thick of social media commentary throughout your entire political careers, but without a doubt in the last few years that you were both in your leadership roles, I have no doubt, and Kathleen, you've spoken about it in the past, no doubt that you had your share of just nasty comments. I guess generally, on one hand, you've got to develop a thick skin, I assume. But I am curious for how much they impacted you. And then maybe we'll chat a little bit about whether, in fact, there is a single thing any of us can do about it. Kathleen, I'll start with you, because as I said, I know you've spoken about this in the past.
2: You know, coincidentally, Deb, I'm talking to you from Calgary right now. I'm in Calgary for a conference, the Canadian Vote Summit. And last night I did a panel with Jugmeet Singh and a Tory organizer, Stephen Carter, out here. And it was on civility in politics. And so we were talking a lot about this issue. I don't really know why Olivia posted this, you know, reading the mean comments. I think that there are a lot of things that we need to do. And I think that putting some guardrails around, around social media is very important. I think it's really important for kids. In terms of the civility in politics and what politicians need to do, I think we need to be very clear that, you know, this is not how we operate. I didn't read all the comments. Sadly, my staff had to read more of them than I did. But I also was very aware, Deb, that if I had met those people face to face, we would have had a very different conversation. So one of the things that I was talking about last night in this panel as an antidote was, we need to spend as much time as possible with people face to face and not get caught up in thinking that what's online is representative of the human beings and the encounters that that we will have in real life.
1: That's an interesting point, even for those of us in radio. Sometimes the texts we get, you think, I don't think you'd call me and say that if you actually picked up the phone to call. John, your thoughts on this?
3: By the way, on the radio point, because I've sat in that chair, of course, a lot, and some of those people, what I do is I tell them, I text them back and say, I'm going to read their phone number on the air. you know, and then to ask them if their mother, you know, or father would think it would be appropriate for them to be saying the things they say. Look, and I think Kathleen's point to that point is well taken. I, in my entire time, I spent 12 years in public life, 9 as mayor, and so I was in government, as it were, and could count on the number of one hand how many people ever came up and said anything to me that was vile or anything even close. Most people were actually, even if they disagreed with me, would take it up in a rational kind of way. My solution to it, solution in quotes, I did not look at it at all. Ever. I mean, I, and you know this to be true. I did not look at social media. And I think one of the only other answers besides not looking at it, because a lot of it comes from people who are sitting in their basements, as it were, you know, typing this stuff out, is to require people, back to the phone number thing. The reason people would write to me and apologize after I'd say I'll read their phone number, which I never would have done, is because they were embarrassed at what they'd said. And they only did it because they thought they were hiding behind the cloak of anonymity. And I think if you said to people, you have to put your name beside it, and if you want to say it, then put your name beside it, that would make a huge difference, because I think people who think they're not going to be called to account will say anything.
1: Yeah, and so Kathleen, I mean, I think you've answered this sort of what do we do about it. It sounds like both of you are thinking that the answer lies in the social media world itself, in putting some of those restrictions around anonymity and making sure that, you know, people can be called out on what it is they actually say. Is there anything else that would be done? I mean, I did reference Olivia Chow posting this. I didn't love the tactic, and yet, I don't know, maybe shining a light on the horrible things that politicians have to endure is a positive thing. I don't know, Kathleen.
2: I don't know. I just don't know about that. I don't know if it serves any purpose, quite frankly, because the post that she made didn't actually put anything in context. It was just kind of a sigh at the end of the reading of the comments. And it didn't offer any solutions. It didn't say this is how it affects me. I don't know. I didn't get the point of it. And I think that people who have made comments like that, if they're going to be chastised online, which is what I think that posting was about, that's not going to deal with it. I think what John did was much more relevant, that, you know, I'm going to post your phone number. I was on a call-in show just after the 2018 election, and we were talking about all the horrible things that had been said during the 2018 election. And a guy called in because I said, I'm sure that those people who were saying lock her up in Doug Ford's rallies, if they had seen me, they would not have said those things. And a guy called into the CBC and said, she's right. If I were there, I wouldn't say that to her. So I really think the humanity can't get lost in this. And yeah, we need to figure out how to protect kids and people from the horrible comments. But, you know, human nature is what it is. And there has always been meanness, Deb. And it's just that social media has kind of amplified that. And we need to not let ourselves get caught in it and continue to do the work of, you know, making the world a better place. That's how I feel. That's how I feel politicians need to look at it, honestly.
1: I'm sure you both, though, have really wonderful examples of encounters on the complete opposite of this. I mean, I think when my husband retired from politics, we were at a local restaurant and someone recognized him, and he'd probably been out of politics for 2 years and, of course, was never premier. But they sent us, they paid for our bottle of wine. We were there with our girls. Didn't come over, didn't say anything, and just sent it and said to the waiter, you know, tell him thank you for his service. This was in the city, so it wasn't even a local constituent. And I have remembered that now for close to a decade, just a beautiful, kind and respectful moment. You two must have had something like that, John.
3: I have. I mean, and look, even without the bottle of wine, which I did not have this morning, I had two people come up to me on the sidewalk and just thank me for my public service and that sort of thing. People are very kind. And as much as they can be cynical about politicians, they're actually very understanding of the difficulty of the job. And so when you see them in person, back to Kathleen's first point, they may raise a disagreement with you, but they're not going to be hostile. And I think having people put their names beside their quotes and say you can't say it if you're not going to put your name beside it, that would go a long way. But I think so would the point of more personal contact. And we were both people who were out there a lot, and I was very glad I did, because I could listen to people as well. But I just think that it's a small minority of people, as usual, that are giving a bad name to this kind of commentary, because really it doesn't reflect how most people feel, and it doesn't reflect anything the vast majority would ever say.
1: Kathleen, I'm putting you on the spot, but is there a moment in particular that stuck with you?
2: A positive moment?
1: Yes.
2: Yeah, you know, the moments that in the last, you know, few years, when students come up to me, kids in university who come up to me and say, you know what, I'm in university because of your changes to OSAP, and thank you so much. And really, I've had tearful moments, because these are kids who would never have been in school without the support we gave them. So there are lots of examples of those kinds of moments, Deb, and I've knocked on thousands and thousands of doors. And honestly, people are decent. They are not nasty. You know, I can count on two hands the number of times I've had really horrible encounters with people in person. So that's pretty good for 22 years in public office.
1: I was going to say,
3: that policy was a very good policy, and it should never have done away with it. The grants to the people from low-income families. Mm-hmm.
1: Yeah. Well, we're leaving on a policy note. I was going to say I lived in Kathleen Wynne's riding for a while, so I hope it wasn't at my door that you had a negative encounter.
2: Never, Deb, never. We always had good conversations.
1: We did, absolutely. And listen, and thank you both for this conversation. As I said, it's one of the highlights of my show Thursday afternoon with former Premier Kathleen Wynne and former Mayor John Tory. Thanks. We will chat next week.
3: Bye-bye.
2: Bye.
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4: The Gardiner westbound past Parkland, a crash has two left lanes blocked, and it's a slow crawl all the way from Yonge Street with congestion carrying beyond the scene. Meanwhile, on DVP northbound near Bayview Bloor, that vehicle fire cleanup continues with two right lanes still tied up. Fire crews working the scene. 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Time saver traffic, I'm Sonia Sash. 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
1: That's the music that tells you Nathan Downer is popping by to tell us what he's working on for the 6 o'clock news, which you can listen to right here after the Jim Richard Show. Hey, Nathan.
2: Deb, how you doing?
1: I'm doing well. I feel like I haven't talked to you for a while.
2: It's been years. I was off last week. I was in Vancouver for the Web Summit, and also I had some personal days off visiting my son, who's out there going to university. So I was gone for a few days. How about yourself? You were off yesterday.
1: I switched with Jerry yesterday. Oh. So I channeled my inner Jerry, and Jerry was Deb.
2: All right, good. And went well, no problems. Everything was smooth.
1: Show is still here. So Jerry obviously did a good job.
2: I was talking about your work on Jerry's show anyway. Oh.
1: Yes. And you know what? It just happened to work out this way because Jerry had needed to switch the time. But Maitland was competing in city track and field. So there's divisional and regional and then city. And she came first in long jump and her team came third in relay. And I was able to make it in time to watch the relay. So very happy about that too.
2: She's a star. So what's the next
1: That's it. Meet? Cities are it.
2: That's it. Just ends at cities. That's amazing.
1: Yeah,
2: so hard to do well against so many other students across the city.
1: Yeah. And so, and again, I always feel guilty when it's not even just guilt. I don't like when I miss it. So I had caught long jump last week at regionals, but missed relay. And this week I missed long jump, but I caught relay. So all was good. And both shows are still intact.
2: You're a great mom.
1: Ah, thank you.
2: You are.
1: It's That's selfish. Awesome. I love to watch her. So there you go.
2: I know. It's the best thing.
1: Now, what are you guys working on?
2: So among other things, City Council is meeting today and over the next couple of days. And you know, oftentimes we hear about a proposal that goes to a maybe subcommittee and then you think it's been approved, but then eventually it goes to full city council for a vote. So that's where some of these items are right now. One of them, the call for a Billy Bishop referendum. So this is a long shot because of provincial powers, but I'm sure you know that the premier wants to expand Billy Bishop Airport and he wants to take over the land that is provincially owned. The mayor's against this idea. Quite a few councillors are against this. So what they want to do is place this question about Billy Bishop Airport on the municipal election ballot. So they would basically ask Toronto voters how they feel about the province's initiative to bring commercial jets to the island airport. So that's one motion that we'll see if it gets approved. Considering that the mayor is against the island airport, it might go through. And a referendum doesn't necessarily mean that this is not going to happen, but it's just one of the items. And then the other is Church Street, turning that into a pedestrian-only pilot project. Have you heard about this?
1: I have, yeah.
2: Right. So we know that there are times like during Pride Festival and Halloween where Church Street's blocked off a section of it and cars can't get through and fine. It's just a wonderful pedestrian area. Well, one of the city councilors, Chris Moyes, he's suggesting they do this for all of the summer. So from June 19th to August 21st, he argues that this will enhance the quality of life in that area, improve road safety, increase accessibility, and it'll just increase commercial activity, all these wonderful advantages. So council's going to vote on that as well, whether they're going to do this and see how this goes throughout the entire summer, making Church Street pedestrian only. So we've got our reporter Mike Walker, who is at City Council today, to keep an eye on what's happening and what changes might be coming for the city based on votes today.
1: Well, and I know they had a light agenda, so we will probably have the results in time for the CTV news at 6, and we'll get Mike Walker's report and more. Nathan Downer and Michelle Dubé will be back right after the Jim Richards Show. Thanks, Nathan.
2: All right, thanks, Deb.
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1: Today's 3 p.m. hour keyword is BAFFIN, B-A-F-F-I-N. 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Jim Richards will have another keyword for you today in the 5 o'clock hour, and more keywords are announced on all of our podcasts. 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Again, today's keyword for the 3 o'clock hour is Baffin, as in Baffin Island.
3: A flight heading to the U.S. was diverted to Canada last night due to American flight restrictions tied to the Ebola outbreak in the Democratic Republic of Congo. Air France says a passenger was denied entry to the U.S. due to new regulations that say travelers from certain countries, including the DRC, can only enter through Washington, D.C. The plane was heading from Paris to Detroit when it was diverted to Trudeau International Airport in Montreal. Health officials around the world have been on high alert as a deadly outbreak of a rare strain of the Ebola virus impacts the DRC and neighboring Uganda.
1: That's the voice of Michelle Dubé at the noon newscast earlier today. I have some questions about this. So the United States says you cannot come here, even though a passenger is on an Air France flight headed to Detroit. Actually says you have to come through Washington, which I have some questions about. So instead of diverting that flight to Washington, they come to Canada, a suspected Ebola case. Joining me to help answer some of the questions I've got, I suspect you do as well, is Joel Sandiluk, senior partner at Mammon Sandiluk LLP, immigration lawyers. Welcome back to the show, Joel.
4: Hey, thanks for having me.
1: All right, so let's start with the U.S. regulation that said, first and foremost, he couldn't go to Detroit, but is it clear that he couldn't go to the United States generally, or what's the little Washington hiccup?
4: So basically what happened was under Title 42 in the United States, an order came into effect on May 18th, banning people from the United States from certain countries, particularly Uganda, Democratic Republic of Congo, and South Sudan. My understanding is that all those flights for a time have to be routed through Washington, D.C. And so that was what would happen was the person was boarded on a flight in France accidentally. He was never meant to have been on that plane. So once the American authorities were alerted to who was on the plane, they advised the airline that they weren't cleared to land and they couldn't enter the United States at all.
1: So why wouldn't you reroute to Washington as opposed to a different country, i.e. ours?
4: So it's a little different in the way that Canada and the United States handles these kinds of outbreaks. The United States handles the outbreaks by instituting a total ban from travels from certain countries. Canada, on the other hand, handles these kinds of issues by going through the Center for Public Health, and medical inadmissibility or risk to public health is assessed on a person-by-person basis at the airport. So my understanding is when the plane did land in Montreal, the flight was boarded, the person was tested, it came back negative. But Canada does this more specific to kind of approach to dealing with public health issues like this, as opposed to the United States, the way they just have sort of a blanket ban everybody who had been in those countries for a certain period of time.
1: So my layperson conclusion is we're not as strict when it comes to health as the United States is.
4: You know, I think a lot of people could have that understanding, but it's not really the way that I see it. I think you could say that we're not as strict. I think a better way to say it is that we are more precise in the way that we address questions of public health for people coming from outside of the country. Banning every single person from a country, you know, in my view, doesn't make a lot of sense. It shuts down a lot of travel. It causes a lot of uncertainty and insecurity. Whereas addressing these issues when they arrive, barring people, like these people are still barred from admission to Canada. You can't come to Canada if you have Ebola. The difference is that the assessment is made on a case-by-case basis, on a person-by-person basis, rather than saying every single person from that region. And it's a matter of policy that's different. Canada and the United States deal with these sorts of things differently. The most obvious way of remembering is how Canada and the United States responded differently to the COVID-19 virus. So when the COVID-19 outbreak happened, the United States reacted by banning travelers from certain parts of the world. Canada tended to operate things a little bit differently. Rather than having broad travel bans, what they did is they made use of the Canada Border Services Agency and the restrictions in the Immigration and Refugee Protection Act, and also by using the Quarantine Act in order to protect public health that way. So you could say one is weaker, one is stronger. You know, my view of looking at it is to say one is more generalized and one is more precise and more specific and also less disruptive. So that's, it's just two different approaches to essentially the same problem.
1: What if the individual coming in on the Air France flight that was supposed to go to Detroit but went to Montreal, mm-hmm. what if they tested positive? Then what happens?
4: Well, what would have happened is the Quarantine Act would have had it, would have then come into effect. The person would have been placed in quarantine, would have been, and the Canadian government would have essentially taken different steps in order to protect the Canadian public. And that may mean quarantining that person on the flight, quarantining other people on the flight as well. And in order to ensure that the Canadian public was protected in that way. So it's not, yeah, it's not a question of a door being open versus a door being closed. It's more a question of just two different ways to guard the door.
1: Is there any time that you can think of or any policy when it comes to security and or health where Canada does a more blanket approach?
4: Well, I mean, I suppose, yeah. The, you know, when it comes to questions of national security or, you know, when it comes, I guess, in terms of a blanket approach, Canada doesn't really do it in the same way.
1: Right.
4: The United States and Canada, they have two different structures for barring people or groups from Canada. What Canada tends to do is not bar entire nationalities, but what they tend to do is bar members of entire organizations. So, for example, if if you had had somebody from Iran who had been previously a member of the Republican Guard, the IRGC in Iran, mm-hmm. that person would be barred from Canada as a result of his membership in his organization. Any organization with what's called a limited and brutal purpose would be barred regardless of his role in that organization. So, but it tends to be still more precise than the United States might do, although, still very broad, and obviously has the effect of catching a lot of people who might not be culpable specifically in any particular way.
1: Joel Sandilek is senior partner at Mammon Sandilek LLP. Immigration lawyers, a couple of our go-to folks when we've got immigration questions. Thanks so much for your time, Joel.
4: It's my pleasure. Thanks for having me.
1: I would love to take your calls on what you just heard. 416-872-1010. I expressed my very lay reaction that it feels as though we are not as tough at our borders when it comes to issues of health and security. But what do you think about this? 416-872-1010. It is 3:47, time now for News Talk 1010, Time Saver Traffic.
5: Gardner westbound is still the toughest go. Past Park Lawn, a crash continues to block two left lanes and traffic is jammed from Yonge Street with heavy volume carrying beyond the scene. DVP north and approaching Bayview Bloor has a vehicle fire cleanup, taking out two right lanes. Fire crews are there. Delays begin from the Gardner. Summer's coming in hot, so why not turn up the chill with Smirnoff Ice? 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I'm Sonia Sash, your next update at 4 p.m. on News Talk 1010 Toronto.
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1: 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Lotomax, dream to the max. So I was just discussing with an immigration lawyer the news that a flight, an Air France flight that had been bound from Paris to Detroit was diverted to Montreal. Due to the fact that the United States has some specific flight restrictions, they enacted them, I think, on Sunday or Monday, against countries where there has been an Ebola virus outbreak. So this passenger boarded in Paris and Air France shouldn't have, given that he is from one of the countries that the United States has banned entry from. So when it was discovered, the flight was diverted to Montreal. And so health officials in Canada boarded the flight, tested. It does turn out he tested negative, and so all was well. But here's my issue. It felt to me like this is yet another example of where Canada's border restrictions are not as serious and not as tight as the American border restrictions are. And to me, this has nothing to do with Donald Trump. So I asked a couple of those questions of Joel Sandilek, who is an immigration lawyer. Here is his explanation about how we do things differently here in Canada than in the United States. And I ask you the question, how do you feel about this?
2: Canada and the United States deal with these sorts of things differently. The most obvious way of remembering is how Canada and the United States responded differently to the COVID-19 virus. So

0: on some of these issues, whether we're dealing with health, as is the case with this particular flight and the issues of Ebola, or whether we're dealing with security matters. 416-872-1010. What's your thought on this? Let's go to Doug. Hey, Doug.
1: Yeah, hi, Deb. Yeah, I have a real problem with this, a real problem. And I don't care what the rules behind it are. The fact is that this is a very deadly communicable disease that could have spread to other people on that airplane, could have spread to the health officials that went on the airplane, and then could put the general public in harm's way. And I don't understand why we just decided, oh, it's okay for us to accept this person without thinking about the general public. Like, the government is there to protect us.
0: 100%, Doug. 100%.
1: This type of Ebola that says has a 47% fatality rate, and a whole country says we don't want them here, and we say, oh, come here instead. It's a joke, an absolute joke. And who is looking out?
0: Oh, I lost Doug, but I think we got his general point. 416-872-1010. I just think when we're talking about our border, when we are talking about our health, and when we are talking about our national security and our individual security, I prefer what I'll call the broader and more restrictive approach of the United States. I'm sorry, Ebola has broken out in these countries. For now, unless you're an American citizen, because let's be clear, American citizens still can come home and they do what we do. But unless you're an American citizen, I'm sorry, you're going to have to change your plans until we feel more safe. 416-872-1010. Let's go to Julie. Hey, Julie.
2: Oh, hey, Deb. How are you?
0: I'm good. What do you think about this?
2: I agree with you on this one, Deb. Maybe we need to get the Minister of Transportation in here to talk to you, because I'm also worried like you. We better be safe than sorry.
0: Yeah.
2: This person wasn't a Canadian, wasn't landing in Canada. What are we doing this favor for? To put everybody at risk? As you said, what if the person tested positive? Then what?
0: Exactly. Thanks for the call, Julie. I just don't understand it. And, you know, I make this point quite regularly. It is not someone's right, unless they're a Canadian citizen, to come to our country. And so for us to be able to say, I'm sorry, if you are from A, B, or C, who's experienced an outbreak, you can't come until we clear your country. I don't think that's wrong. Sandy, what do you think about this?
3: I don't know if our government really gives a damn about us. If they did, they would stop. They would stop flights coming in from countries that have an outbreak.
0: 100%.
3: That's my thought.
0: Thanks so much for the call, Sandy. Listen, I just want to read a quick text here, because I think it really says what I think about this, which is, it seems like Canada always assumes a morally superior posture when it comes to taking a stance on things that can adversely affect Canadians. We want, our government wants to be seen as this texter says, as morally superior. Kelly, I think you're going to get the last word on this.
4: Hi. I'm just confirming, if I understand, that this plane took off from Paris to the United States and the check was not done. And then somehow this check was done while the plane was in the air. And then the plane was denied landing in the United States. Is that correct?
0: That is correct. Yeah. I don't know how the mistake was made, but they allowed the passenger to board a plane headed for the United States. And the United States, when they found out, said no.
4: And so where would you, like, where was this plane supposed to go?
0: Back to Paris.
4: It won't make it back to Paris.
0: You can land and refuel and go back. So
4: where are you going to land between Paris and the United States?
0: Okay, so then we just have to take it, Kelly?
4: No, I'm not saying that. I'm saying if the United States is saying we are not taking this plane, did Canada take the plane where are you supposed to, and said, okay, we're going to have to do all this? It wasn't like open arms, come here, we're going to take the plane. I know that you cannot turn around in the air and make it back to Paris. There's no way.
0: Thanks for the call, Kelly. I just wanted us to say no and force either the Americans to take it for refueling or to take the individual generally. Listen, that is it for me. Jim Richards is on his way. You've got him from 4 until 6. I'll be back tomorrow at 2.
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2: Good afternoon. I'm Heather Seaman. Partly cloudy and 13 degrees right now. Enjoy the cooler, fresher air. Things are set to warm up once again by Sunday. The complete forecast after the news. The search for a missing girl ramping up in North York. Peel Police announced the results of a retail theft investigation, and it's the end of an era for late night television. Details on these and other stories coming up, but first, here's Time Saver traffic.
3: Gardner Westbound is still the toughest drive right now. Past Park Lawn, we're still seeing that crash blocking two left lanes, and traffic is jammed from Yonge Street. Heavy volume carrying beyond the scene. DVP Northbound approaching Bayview Bloor, we're still seeing that vehicle fire cleanup taking out two right lanes. Fire crews are on scene. Delays begin from the Gardner. Time Saver traffic, I'm Sonia Sash. 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
2: Toronto police have intensified their search for a teen girl who's been missing for 6 days as her parents plead for her to come home. Police say they're concerned for the safety of 14-year-old Esther, who was last seen in the Earl Bales Park area in North York late Friday.
4: We do know and we deeply appreciate how concerning this is to the community and to the family when a young person goes missing, especially for this length of time. We would very much like to find Esther and get her home safely to her family. Officers are continuing to actively search for Esther on a 24-hour, 7-day-a-week basis. Anyone with information, no matter how small, please come forward.
2: So far, there have been no further details on the circumstances surrounding the girl's disappearance, and police have not suggested she was abducted. An image and description of Esther is posted on our website. 65 people have been arrested and are facing more than 500 charges in what police describe as a sophisticated crackdown against organized retail theft in Mississauga and Brampton last year.
5: Times are tough right now, and no retailer, whether big or small, can afford to be victimized by organized criminal gangs. This investigation and 12 Division's professionalism, hard work, and commitment to our communities have made a real lasting difference while sending a strong message. We will not allow criminals to prey on our local businesses and undermine our communities.
2: The police probe, dubbed Project Filter, focused on repeat offenders believed to be connected to organized crime networks. Police estimate the financial losses in this investigation to be well over $250,000. A former Durham police officer is facing historical sexual assault charges. Kevin Siemens was arrested in Alberta last night on 22 charges, including 6 counts of sexual assault and 1 count of sexual assault with a weapon and counts of sexual exploitation, 7 counts rather. The alleged offenses date back to 2003. The Special Investigations Unit says the case was reopened in 2024 after the complainant came forward with new information. Siemens is set to appear in an Oshawa court on June 5th. The Late Show with Stephen Colbert airs its final show tonight. Natalie Migliori has more.
6: Colbert's final sign-off signals the end of an era for the entire Late Show franchise, which started with Dave Letterman in 1993. Not everyone sad about it.
7: I don't care for it because he's an ultra-lib and I don't care for ultra-libs.
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9: He had a great run and he's going to be missed. 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
6: 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In New York, I'm Natalie Migliori.
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11: Dropping to a low of 4 degrees tonight. That's a bit chilly for this time of year. We've got the risk of frost north and east of the city. Tomorrow, more sunshine, 16 degrees. We're going to be quite a bit cooler, though, for Saturday at only 10 for the high. Plus, we're looking at gusty winds and significant rain. Some parts of Ontario could pick up 20 to 50 millimeters of it. Still going to be showery on Sunday, but warmer. And then we're back into the 20s next week with sunshine back in the mix as well. From the CTV Weather Center, I'm Lindsay Morrison.
2: Right now, it's partly cloudy and 15 degrees. I'm Heather Seaman. Our next update at 5 o'clock on News Talk 1010.

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1: Well, how about that, ladies and gentlemen? How you doing? It's great to be here. We've got a lot of things to get to, an exciting day. What are we at, 19 degrees? We're supposed to be at 19 degrees. It's beautiful. It's sunny. FIFA around the corner. Many of us are excited about that. Many of us aren't excited about it. We heard from the parliamentary budget officer it's going to cost over $1 billion and what, $85 million a game? And Jerry got to do his I Told You So show earlier today. Later, I want to hear from you on what important family event that you had to miss. Sometimes I remember working at a radio station where a dude's dad died. And right after the funeral. No, I think it was even, I think he got away to go back to be with the family when the dad died. And the program director at the time was like, yeah, we're going to need you back tomorrow. And he came back and I was like, you shouldn't have come back. And then it got word around that I was like, you shouldn't have come back, but I wouldn't have come back. That's not being a team player. That's the boss being you-know-what. So later on, and I think Donald Trump Jr. is getting married. Could you check it out, Brett? Ben, check it out. I think it's in Barbados or somewhere like that. So it's not like, because I know a lot of you haters are saying Donald Trump can, if he can get away to golf, why can't he get away to see his son's wedding? And you know why that is?
2: By the fake news, of course, I'm talking about.
1: Yeah, that's now. Why. Bahamas, one of the bees, the Bahamas. So later we're going to be asking, what family event did you miss because you had to work?
3: Son's wedding this weekend, by the way?
2: He'd like me to go.
1: He would.
2: But it's going to be just a small little private affair, and I'm going to try and make it. I'm in the midst. I said, you know, this is not good timing for me. I have a thing called Iran and other things. That's one I can't win on. If I do attend, I get killed. If I don't attend, I get killed. By the fake news, of course, I'm talking about. No, but he's got a very... a person who I've known for a long time, and hopefully they're going to have a great marriage.
1: I hope so. So later on, have you missed a family event because of work? And how long of a flight is that, Ben? Ben's doing, I'm putting him to work, am I not? I'm going to say 6 hours. 6 hours from Washington to Bahamas. Long, no, shorter. It would be 3.5 hours. 2 hours? 2 hours, 2.5 hours. Okay. That's doable, isn't it? Ah, you should go. What's going to happen if he misses it? Later on, we'll take your phone calls, and it'll be a little more important. Okay, we're opening the phone lines right now, 416-872-1010. Who have you dated? And their hobby is a red flag. What is a hobby that is a red flag? CrossFit is one of them. When somebody's so into being in the gym all the time, they got no chance. What about, how many widows do we have out there? Like a golf widow, a video game widow, meaning the man or the woman in your relationship, they're so busy with their hobby, having fun, golfing on the weekend. You're like, oh, what am I going to do this weekend with my partner? Oh, they're going to be golfing all weekend. I won't even see them. They don't even see the kids because of their hobby. What hobby is a red flag? 416-872-1010. 416-872-1010. Taxidermy. People who collect taxidermy animals, says one person on the Twitter board, on the text board. Beauty pageants. Particularly children's beauty pageants. If you're that mom, I could see why that would be a red flag. What about an influencer? Has anybody ever dated an influencer? people now who like true crime, Jim, swooning over serial killers. That is a dating red flag. 416-872-1010. 416-872-1010. I also would say the people who are super into... No, you know what's a red flag for me? And I think that... I don't know if it's a red flag. But I'm sorry. I don't want to hear about your horoscope. And I get almost every day from a couple of my... What is it about the Geminis? They always want to send me... Is there something that I need to know about the Geminis? All I know is that there's two women in my life who are friends who are constantly sending me their horoscope or some meme or some gif or jif or whatever it is about what it's like being a Gemini. Why am I angry about it? I don't know. 416-872-1010. Yeah, you're too into horoscopes, too into celebrities. Collecting, what collection is too much? I have to say that I've had some women, maybe I need to post a video, see my deck and they don't want anything to see. They don't want anything to do with my deck. I'm very partial to my back deck. I've done it up like a dive bar. But... I know a lot of ladies who do not like, I don't know, you know, like dive bars or something like that. And they come over and I'm sitting on my deck and they're like, hey, you want to go hang out somewhere else? I'm like, no, I like my big deck. Why don't you come on by? So what are other, hobbies that are red flags? Somebody says, oh, yeah, a lot of people spend too much time on online and have to update me all the time on the battles that they're having behind their fake profile and who they're arguing with. Managing AI girlfriends. Someone said having to watch every single Hallmark movie, red flag. A girl once told me her hobby was scrolling on TikTok. Is that a hobby? Scrolling on TikTok. Not having a hobby is a red flag, somebody says. Judging other people's hobbies as being a red flag is a red flag. I can understand that. Others are saying bring back the old school hobbies. What happened to stamp collecting? What happened to railroad models? What happened when 90% of your house is a train set? What happened about... collecting, it's not necessarily that you're collecting, it's more that you're hoarding. Can't that be said for some people? That they don't have a collection, they have a hoarding problem. When you feel like action figures are stars in your own house. When you are still, okay, that one might not be okay for air. But send us a talk back on maybe hobbies that you think are red flags. Some of these are not. Bottle caps is still one. Baseball cards is one. Sea monkeys is still one. Model railroads, that's still a thing. Ham radio, I don't think that's still a thing. I mean, it is still a thing, but I don't think it's a very popular thing in being a thing when we're talking about hobbies that could be a red flag. One of the things I've noticed is, I don't know if it's a hobby, but as I grow older, I'm sending text messages back and forth with Dan Riskin about bird watching, about what birds we might have seen on a hike. I'll send pictures to Dan Riskin. And so is that a hobby or just me getting old and annoying? Probably the latter. All right, in a couple of moments, we're going to be practice your outrage because I'm going to tell you why you should be angry. It deals with the World Cup, and you should be angry at the city who's in for millions and also telling you not to be excited about it. That's the thing. Next, 15 minutes after 4 o'clock, News Talk 1010, Time Saver Traffic.
3: The DVP is the story right now. Northbound approaching Bayview Bloor, vehicle fire is still tying up the right lane. Fire crews are there. Delays stacked from the Gardner all the way through to Don Mills, all the way up toward York Mills. Southbound, there's a crash at Richmond, blocking the right lane, and slowdowns start well north of that. Traffic is heavy from Eglinton all the way down through to Bayview Bloor. The Ford It's a Big Deal event is on until June 1st. 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
1: Hey, way to go. Thank you very much for your time. Send us talkbacks. The hobby of an ex that drove you crazy. The red flag hobbies of people that you've dated. We've got some pretty good texts. Let's do that with talkbacks. We don't have a prize other than freeing you of your memories of dating somebody who had a I remember I dated somebody who had snakes. She had a snake pit. And one of them escaped. And like at a certain point, I think when you're young, you're like, this is cool. And then you're like, oh, it's a pain in the ass. Pain in the buttocks. Sorry. You guys have any hobbies that you in your rearview mirror that you were like, no. Man, being like extreme ADHD, I'm like, this is going to be fantastic. And then like a week and a half in, I've moved on to something else. But what, how, do you have one, Ben? Your love of movies and everything, like your hobby, it's not something that scares Emma away. She wants nothing to do with it. You got to turn on your microphone.
7: Oh, there we go. It doesn't scare Emma away, Jim, but certainly there are movies that I'm told. I think that might just be a you movie rather than an us movie.
1: Yeah.
7: You know?
1: I've heard you talk about them. What about you, Mike? Do you have any hobbies that you think people would be, other than the Montreal Canadiens, know? You know what? That's what. is it Carleton? No, it's, yeah, Carleton Subway Station. It still has the Toronto Maple Leafs on one side and the Montreal Canadiens on the other, right?
7: College, yeah.
1: College, Carleton, same thing, even though it's not the same thing. All right. Earlier today, there was a topic on the radio station that I did not understand. Maybe that means that I'm not good at this job. We may have already come to that conclusion in different quarters, depending on who you are. Mileage might vary on that. However, the World Cup is coming to Toronto. We got a whole bunch of games. We've been bitching and moaning about it for years and years and years. Yesterday, we got the stamp of approval for Jerry Agar that it was a bit of I told you so. It's going to cost more money than we thought. $85 million per game about. So should we sit back and enjoy it or should we still worry about it? Via Anthony Fury, who was on Deb's show earlier today, this is something that I guess we should be alarmed at. We should be angry about. If we're going to be angry about this, let's be angry that the city thought we were too dumb to put 1 + 1 together. That, hey, it's going to be busy downtown during the World Cup. You might want to try to figure out hanging out somewhere else in the GTA. Toronto's got some great places. Sometimes to get to those great places that aren't downtown, I don't know, maybe you want to go to the beach. There's a way to get to the beach without kind of going through downtown. I'm not sure if you can get to the Brickworks without using the Don Valley Parkway, which because of FIFA might be a bit of a pain in the butt. And you might not want to go to even the Brickworks. But there are plenty of fantastic places in this city, despite the fact we all agree that Toronto is a great city. It's just what makes it not so great is maybe the drug problems and what we see on the streets every day and the fact that it's super unaffordable. But everybody who comes here loves Toronto. They get to go home, I guess, would be what you'd say. But is anybody really angry about this? Because I'm not. I don't understand the outrage at all. It's a sign on a bus stop paid for by the city of Toronto. And it says, match days are busy downtown, meaning game time, game days will be busy downtown. Discover more of Toronto beyond it. Proud to host the World Toronto FIFA 2026. That's the part you're supposed to be outraged about if you're waiting still. So they've got a sign that says, hey, and maybe it's like, oh, they're advertising to tell us something Captain Obvious. They're telling us not to go downtown on a day that's going to be super downtown when everybody knows about these days because we've talking about them for 4, 5, 6 years. The city of Toronto had to pay to remind us, hey, don't go downtown if you don't want to be excited about big crowds who love soccer. Is anybody angry that they would do that? Like, I just don't understand why we have to go out of our way to get angry about something that, oh, the taxpayer had to pay this. Okay, fine. Here's Anthony Fury talking about what he thought of the ad.
9: So this is government trying to sort of micromanage every conceivable touch point with the games. And I don't know if that's appropriate. And to your point, I don't know if people need to be told all of this. So again, other odd issues that are unfolding with this. Look, we're having this major event where we're inviting the world. It's coming up soon, and I hope it's a great success, and I hope everything goes well. But these little decisions, you know, don't bode well in terms of how we're minding the shop on this and other city decisions.
10: Don't understand. 416-872-1010. 416-872-1010. I guess on one hand, if they're telling you to be so excited about it, this is a great thing for the city, don't you worry, it's going to be fantastic. And then they're like, hey, it's going to be busy downtown. You might not want to go down there if you don't want to be a part of all the festivities. They probably did not need to tell you that. So, yes, do we want to be outraged about the fact that they didn't need to tell us, hey, I don't like big crowds. I don't like the World Cup. I don't like soccer/football. You didn't need to advertise to me to come downtown. And we're mad about that. 416-872-1010. Explain it to me. 416-872-1010. And okay, he says it's confusing because it kind of is confusing, but I don't know if it is. Can two things be true? Hey, yay, World Cup, but also don't want to get stuck in traffic that we bitch and moan about all the time. You might want to stay home. Or is that Captain Obvious that they didn't need to tell us?
9: Is real taxpayer dollars being allocated to this spend? And what is the message? It's an odd, confusing message. And one of the things that I think is unfortunate, Deb, is it compounds this impression that I'm getting, and I think other people are getting, that the World Cup is something that's happening to us. It's not something that we're kind of a part of. And that what we learn about more and more is about sort of restrictions and being told what to do and where you can't go and so forth. And that's, you know, that's really unfortunate because this should be a community celebration where
10: I don't know what he's talking about. I mean, even Jerry's not saying it won't be a good time. What people are saying is that these things aren't usually bang for the buck. That these things, at least for people in Toronto, they're not us spending extra money. They're just spending money that we would have spent if we were having a burger and beer with our friends watching a Blue Jay game in Etobicoke at our favorite bar. Now we might be downtown in the haunts around Liberty Village spending that money. It's not necessarily an infusion of money that wouldn't be spent. Certainly there are people coming internationally, but what we know and hear from economists who talk about this every single time there's an event like this is that it's not necessarily more money being spent. So I don't know why we're outraged about the city saying, hey man, we got a big city. You can have the best of both worlds. You don't want to go downtown and bitch and moan about the traffic. And should I be saying that, those words? I don't know that I should. Probably not. Should I be moaning and complaining? Hey, all they're saying is, hey, moaners and complainers, check out other great parts of the city. And they're like, you don't shouldn't be telling me that. But I may, and I'm kind of on side with that. If it's like, yeah, you didn't need to spend taxpayer money on this. John, go ahead.
14: Hey, I think most of these people that complain, they deep down secretly hope we get these events just so they can bitch. They're misery addicts. And they just, it's like what back when we were trying to get the Olympics. Oh, it's a waste of money. We don't need that. Blah, blah, blah. They secretly want us to get them so they can complain because they got nothing else to do.
10: Certainly that was the experience during the Pan Am Games. And as we were talking off air, thanks, John. As we were talking off air earlier today, Deb was saying one of the things that, at least the Pan Am Games, we were left with some legacy stuff, like some housing and a couple of facilities, that sort of thing. We've got some, I don't want to call them rickety because they're perfectly safe, those stadium seats that they've built in the two end zones at BMO. Can't call it BMO during the FIFA, but we don't necessarily have any kind of legacy stuff. I mean, man, the way I see it is there's not a better city in the world to be in for the World Cup because we are so diverse and everybody is going to be bumping, you know, screaming and hollering and driving around the city with their flags on their cars and all that kind of stuff. It's infectious. But we're still going to have people complaining about it. And they're just like, hey, complainers, check out this other great part of the city. Why not do that? But somebody's going to get angry about that? That's hilarious. 4:30 in Toronto. News Talk 1010. Hold on. I've just been told I'm a commie. That's why I don't understand it. News Talk 1010. Time saver traffic.
2: DVP northbound approaching Bayview Bloor. We're still seeing that vehicle fire cleanup in the right lane. Fire crews are still there. And delays remain heavy from the Gardner all the way through to York Mills. Over on the 401 westbound in Oshawa, we're seeing a stalled vehicle at Simcoe Street. And that's blocking the center lane with traffic already slow from Harmony all the way back through Thixon. Time saver traffic, I'm Sonia Sash. 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
10: It is. Thank you very much for your time. I watched that press conference earlier today about Esther, who is still missing. This is day six, almost a week, where her parents are concerned. I wanted to talk to Mark Mendelson in a half an hour. He'll join us because I was just looking up how many people go missing every year in Toronto. Doesn't make the news that many times. And the numbers that I found, as many as 4,500 go missing. Now, maybe they get found or they, you know, they show up somewhere. About 2,000 of them are under the age of 18. So why is this story a little different? Why don't we hear about all of the young people who unfortunately end up at Covenant House? So there might be a lot of reasons for those questions that are maybe super captain obvious, but playing the role of that captain in a half an hour, our friend Mark Mendelson. All right. I was talking to a friend of mine, and that sounds like a lyric. I was talking to a friend of mine, said a woman had hurt his pride, told her that he loved her so, she turned around and let him go. Don't do me like that. Right? That's a Tom Petty. Oh, man. Folks, I didn't even plan that. And he's got mice. And I was like, oh, that's too bad. Fixable, though. And he's like, yeah, we got roaches, too. And I was like, how long have you lived in this place? And he said, 2 months. Can't get rid of the roaches. And I think the mice are gone, but now they're back. An update last night. The mice aren't back. You just didn't get them all. There's never one mouse. People think that there's one mouse or two mice. But in my experience, there's going to be at least six, maybe eight mice. If you got one, you got six. Am I wrong? 416-872-1010. If you got one, you got six. 416-872-1010. Text us if I'm right or wrong. Just text right or wrong to 416-872-1010. But we started debating. He was saying, yeah, the mice is going to be a big problem. I said, no, I think your cockroaches are a bigger problem than your mice. And he said, no, I think we can fix the cockroach thing. I don't have a lot of cockroach experience. From just imagining and reading about cockroaches, though. And I'm not trying to pit anybody against each other, okay? We got enough dividing us in our country right now. But if you had to pick one thing, I would pick mice. That's right. 416-872-1010. You're going to have a harder time getting rid of cockroaches than you are on mice. And if you're thinking, what kind of a slow news day got you to talking about this, Richards? I just thought it was more interesting than a lot of things that we talked about a million times over. Okay? Are there any people listening right now who work as a, what is the profession where they get rid of the mice and the cockroaches? The cockroach mice getting rid of people? Mike, what am I thinking of? What is the word? Those people, they're...
4: Exterminators.
10: Exterminators. Thank you very much, Mike. Do we have any exterminators right now? I say cockroaches are grosser than mice. I guess your mice can eat your wires and all that kind of stuff. And you don't want that. But the cockroaches are just gross. And I think that's a tougher... Have you had both? Anybody had both? I had once Once I had the cockroaches in the college, when I had two roommates, and they're like, yeah, we're not sure what to do. And I was like, yeah, clean up after yourself and don't leave crumbs out all over the place. And I'm pretty sure it's going to go away. Anyway, that was not accurate because they could not do that or I could not do that. I'm not throwing them under the bus. Here is Eric. Eric, if you had to pick one, and we're still welcoming exterminators, we'd love to hear from the exterminators have the exterminator exclusive line at 416-872-1010. Eric, if you had to have one, which one would you rather have?
4: Well, mice for sure, because I already do, and most people do. They just don't realize it. I remember having a building inspector come in, and he's like, they can get in, and they're everywhere. You just don't really know about it.
10: Yeah. In my experience, that's true. Although when I had a leak in my basement, I had the whole basement kind of like flood-proofed and wrapped. You know what I'm talking about? Anyway, after that, I've got no mice. But you're saying I probably still do. Maybe I do.
4: Well, it's just if you got an old enough home, they've found their way in before. Like, if you're going to change the insulation in your attic, you're going to find, like, a dead mouse or two.
10: Sure.
4: But roaches, that's a whole other level where it's like, whoa, I'm not messing around.
10: Yeah. You're calling the exterminator. You're getting the place fumigated. Are you doing that? Okay, Eric, thank you very much. This is in a scenario of, hey, this guy's got mice and roaches. And he's like, yeah, I think it's better to have roaches. That's an easier problem. I don't know that's right. Steven, you're on News Talk 1010. This is something I could have Googled and I didn't have to ask random people on the phone calls. Here's Steven. Steven, would you rather have mice or cockroaches?
5: Hey, I'm a plumber in the city. I would rather have mice. I used to own a farm, too. You can deal with mice. I mean, mostly they're going to mind their own business. Unless you're completely overrun,
10: Yeah. They're
5: hiding. And most of their poop is, you know, maintained underneath your stove or your fridge. But if you've got cockroaches, it's just awful.
10: Yeah.
5: I've literally gone into people's homes and turned around and said, I can't help you.
10: Yeah, because it's just not worth you tracking a couple of home.
5: Taking that home.
10: Yeah. Yeah, I hear you.
5: I was in somebody's house once, and I thought I was, and I've never done LSD, but I thought, am I hallucinating? Because the walls were moving, and I'm like, oh my God.
10: Oh God, that many?
5: In college,
10: I would open a drawer, and they were just dancing around, and I'm like, okay, there's got to be a place where there's like just tons of them swarming. And anyway, if you have one mice, if you see one mouse, how many do you think you have?
5: Oh, at least a dozen, sure.
10: At least a dozen, okay.
5: I used to have a farm. It's like I once opened up an old barn and took out this tarp that the previous owner had put on the floor. I pulled the tarp up, and it was like whack-a-mole.
10: Wow.
5: Boom, boom, boom, boom. They were just popping up everywhere. So once you've got mice, you can deal with it. Cockroach is much harder.
10: Thank you. Here's Gary on News Talk 1010. Gary, scenario. This is, I'd love to be listening to this right now if I'm driving home for dinner. What a great topic I've picked. Would you rather have mice or roaches? I say give me mice any day. I don't know if I can get rid of the roaches.
6: Definitely not mice because cockroaches are actually a clean bug. They're just ugly looking and scary, but mice do a lot more damage. I'm dealing with a house right now where all the insulation has to be removed from the attic because the mice got in and chewed all the wires, all the insulation. The house stinks really bad because of the amount of mice droppings that are in the ceiling. Now, the other thing is, if you think about what's happened in the news recently with that ship and these people got this disease and some people died.
10: The hantavirus, yeah.
6: That was from mice.
10: Yeah.
6: That's from their feces and their... And, think about that actor who died half a year ago. Can't think of his name.
10: Gene Hackman.
6: They were found dead, and that was from mice. Feces and urine. And not only that, like I said, they eat wires. Cockroaches don't do that. Cockroaches travel across wires. And they're harmless.
10: The PR team, Gary, you're the PR team for roaches now, all of a sudden. Thanks for a good call, Gary. Appreciate it. John, quickly, go ahead.
8: Yeah, well, I've worked in pet food before, and there's different types of cockroaches. Apparently, it's the German ones. If you got one, you got a million of them.
10: The who? Sorry, you said mice or cockroaches?
8: I'd rather have mice.
10: Mice.
8: Cockroaches.
10: If you've got one, you've got a million.
8: Yeah. Especially if you have German cockroaches. Those are the worst, apparently.
10: I did not know how many varieties there are, but maybe that's one for a different day. And quickly, Mike, would you rather have mice or roaches?
1: Well, roaches are gross for sure, but we have neither because we have two cats. And nothing bigger than a house fly survives for more than 30 minutes in our house.
10: Perfect. I love the cats for that reason. Thanks, Mike. Perfect. What kind of work are we doing here at News Talk 1010? Have you missed something? Donald Trump is going to miss his son's wedding? Find out why in a moment. 4:45, News Talk 1010, Time Saver Traffic.
2: The majors are really taking a beating right now, especially DVP. Southbound approaching Bayview Bloor, crash is blocking two left lanes, and traffic is jammed from York Mills all the way through toward Bayview Bloor. Northbound at the same spot, a vehicle fire cleanup is still taking up the right lane. Fire crews are still there. Delays begin at the Gardner, stays heavy through Richmond, Bayview Bloor, all the way up toward York Mills. It's bumper to bumper. 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
10: It's true. And thank you very much for your time. Mark Mendelson, our crime specialist, in a couple of seconds' time on the tragic search for a 14-year-old who has been missing for 6 days. The latest on that coming up in the news, and we'll follow up a little bit later on. Donald Trump, ladies and gentlemen. He has, was asked a question. He brings in a whole bunch of press that apparently are not necessarily the normal press corps who would be waiting to ask questions of Caroline Leavitt. That's her name, right? Caroline Leavitt. These are people who are friendly to the president. And somebody asked him, hey, isn't your son getting married this weekend in the Bahamas?
15: Are you having your son's wedding this weekend, by the way?
16: He'd like me to go, but it's going to be just a small little private affair, and I'm going to try and make it. I'm in the midst. I said, you know, this is not good timing for me. I have a thing called Iran and other things. That's one I can't win on. If I do attend, I get killed. If I don't attend, I get killed. By the fake news, of course, I'm talking about now.
10: Of course.
16: But he's got a very person who I've known for a long time, and hopefully they're going to have a great marriage.
10: It's a 2.5-hour flight, apparently, from Washington, D.C. to the Bahamas. And Trump, a family man, I think we would all say. Many of the
16: fake news, of course,
10: are mocking him because, wait a second, you golf like record number of times for a president and you can't go to your son's wedding. You could be in and out of there. But that's not the way.
16: By the fake news, of course, I'm talking about.
10: I get it. They're maligning him. I mean, this guy's a family guy. It's important to him. I mean, who's had more? Name a president who's had more families. I don't think you can name one. That's how much more of a family guy he is. But I'm wondering, this isn't about the president. I don't want to make it about the president. I want to make it about you and how you couldn't get time off work for an important family event. I've missed, I think my brother's younger brother, not priest brother, graduation because I was living in the Maritimes at the time. And believe it or not, as a disc jockey on the air in the Maritimes, I was not making enough money to fly back for a whole bunch of different events. Missed my dad's retirement party. Robert was telling us a story earlier today that he missed the birth of one of his kids just because of wires being crossed. They were supposed to go to one hospital, but apparently, because the baby was coming quicker than they had thought, they had to go to a closer hospital. And Robert was going to the original hospital, and some people didn't think to call him. So have you missed a family event because of work, as the president might not be able to go to his son's wedding? 416-872-1010. Deb was telling me because of the birth of one of her children, Tim missed a debate when he was not the leader of the Conservative Party of Ontario, but missed a local debate, canceled because he had to go and be there for Deb and the birth, I think, of their first child.

0: Did you miss the birth of your child? A wedding? Some people on the text board are saying, Jim, it doesn't count as much if it's your second wedding. Is that true? If it's somebody's second wedding, are you telling me it doesn't count as much as the first one? 416-872-1010. Because of work, have you missed an important family thing? I gotta say, if it's because you can't afford to fly across the country to a family thing, that's different than the boss can't give you the time off. Because I think when you're in that predicament, I have to choose my words carefully here, but your life matters. The boss and your job, if you're going to lose your job because you got to go to a funeral, are you're going to lose your job because you're in mourning because somebody just died? You're going to lose your job because you have to go to a wedding and can't work on the weekend? Then tough luck to them. Maybe you need the money and that's easier said than done. But we're looking for people who have missed. They feel like they've missed. They sacrificed too much. Like, it reminds me of that Cats in the Cradle thing, that you missed portions of your family's life because of job. And it's that thing that they say when you're on your deathbed that you're going to, like, oh, I worked too hard and I didn't enjoy this and that. Ben, you wanted to say something.
1: Oh, Jim, just on the text board, a few texts in today.
0: Just call in, folks. Okay.
1: Coworker of mine was denied time off to go to Jamaica for her father's funeral. That's it on the text board.
0: She should have gone anyway.
1: Oh. One other text coming in that she missed her friend's wedding. It was midday in Toronto. She was working at a restaurant, couldn't get the time off. The friend is now divorced.
0: All right.
1: Years ago, I was newly hired and had passed my probation. My supervisor refused to give me time off to attend my uncle's funeral.
0: Yeah, I'd love to see the people actually get fired. You might feel like you're going to get fired, but is anybody really going to get fired because you go to a funeral? Now, if you're one of these people who your uncle or your grandmother dies 50 times in a year, and you've run out of relatives who are going to be in the hospital and or dying, I understand that. I understand that the boss might be a little leery because this is the fifth time that your grandfather passed away this month. But if you cannot tell your boss to go pound sand in the face of attending a funeral, then you're probably best in another job anyway.
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3: 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George Russell wins!
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7: Good afternoon. I'm Heather Seaman. Partly cloudy and 15 degrees right now. Cooler temperatures for the next few days, but things warm up by Sunday. The complete forecast after the news. Police ramping up their search for a missing teen in North York. two women in hospital after they were struck by a school bus in Bolton. And ticket holders leaving Rogers Stadium will be able to ride the subway home for free this summer. Details on these and other stories coming up.

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1: The majors are really taking a beating this evening, especially on the DVP. Southbound approaching Bayview Bloor, crash is blocking two left lanes. Traffic is jammed from York Mills all the way through to Bayview Bloor. And northbound at the same spot, a vehicle fire cleanup is still taking out the right lane. Fire crews are still there. And delays begin at the Gardner all the way through towards York Mills. 401 isn't helping either. Westbound through Oshawa, a stalled vehicle at Simcoe is blocking the center lane. Time Saver Traffic, I'm Sonia Sash. 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
0: Toronto police have intensified their search for a teen girl who's been missing for 6 days as her parents plead for her to come home. Police say they're concerned for the safety of 14-year-old Esther, who was last seen in the Earl Bales Park area in North York late Friday.
2: We do know and we deeply appreciate how concerning this is to the community and to the family. When a young person goes missing, especially for this length of time, we would very much like to find Esther and get her home safely to her family. Officers are continuing to actively search for Esther on a 24-hour, 7-day-a-week basis. Anyone with information, no matter how small, please come forward.
0: So far, there have been no further details on the circumstances surrounding the girl's disappearance, and police have not suggested she was abducted. An image and description of Esther is posted on our website. Two women are in hospital, one of them with serious, possibly life-threatening injuries after they were struck by a school bus in Bolton. It happened around 8 o'clock this morning in the area of King Street East, and John Street. Police say 12 kids on the bus at the time and the driver were not hurt. The crash investigation continues. Another pedestrian, a man in his 40s, is in hospital with critical injuries after being struck by a vehicle in Etobicoke. In Etobicoke overnight, it happened in a private driveway in the area of Dundas Street West and Auckland Road near Kipling Avenue around 3:15 this morning. Police say the driver involved remained at the scene. Rogers Stadium is gearing up for another busy summer concert series. Today we heard from the mayor, Live Nation, and the TTC on a program to get people home following many ups and downs during last year's inaugural season. It includes free rides on the TTC for those leaving the stadium after shows from Downsview Park Station, Wilson Station, and Shepherd West Station. CP24's Melissa Duggan has more.
3: It's a program that they actually launched last season, which was the inaugural season at Rogers Stadium. Well, we did run into some complaints, whether it was noise complaints or whether it's just general crowding. So they're hoping to offer some of these different experiences and repeat what worked last year, change things up from last year if it didn't work, to try to help move things along more easily for people.
0: Bruno Mars will kick off the season with 5 shows starting this weekend, drawing about 50,000 people to each one. Parking can be a bit challenging in the area, so people are being encouraged to take transit instead. And the curtain closes on the late night franchise as Stephen Colbert gives his final goodbye tonight. Natalie Migliori has more.
4: Colbert takes his final bow after sitting at the late night desk for 11 years. But people are expecting to see him pop up somewhere else.
5: I'm just waiting for what he's going to do next. This is going to push him to something bigger.
6: I have no idea, but I wish him the best.
7: I really don't care. He's a crybaby.
8: Let's just put it this way. He's not going to be sitting home peeling potatoes.
4: Colbert took over from David Letterman in 2015, focusing heavily on current events and political comedy. Paramount has announced the franchise will be replaced with Byron Allen's roundtable comedy show, Comics Unleashed. In New York, I'm Natalie Migliori.
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9: Clear but chilly tonight, 4 degrees the forecast low, and we do have frost advisories once again north and east of the GTA. Tomorrow, sunny, the high 16. We're going to increase the cloud in the evening, and then Saturday, wet weather moves in. It'll be a soggy one with anywhere from 20 to 50 millimeters of rain set to soak southern Ontario. Going to be windy too, plus our temperature only around 10 degrees for a high. Sunday is warmer at 20 degrees, but still unsettled. We'll be back to seasonal temperatures with some sunshine early next week. From the CTV Weather Center, I'm Lindsay Morrison.
0: Right now, partly cloudy and 13 degrees. I'm Heather Simmons. CTV News at 6, coming up at the top of the hour on News Talk 1010.
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11: Police say their search dedicated for the missing girl, Esther, who's been missing now, this would be 6 days, has stepped up. They've set up a dedicated phone line in the search, and earlier today, police gave us this update.
2: Deeply appreciate how concerning this is to the community and to the family when a young person goes missing, especially for this length of time. We would very much like to find Esther and get her home safely to her family. Officers are continuing to actively search for Esther on a 24-hour, 7-day-a-week basis. Anyone with information, no matter how small, I would again like to very much emphasize that we are very, very grateful for the community's outreach and support in this investigation, and that they have been a continued source of help. So thank you very much. I can now take any questions you may have.
11: They usually ask people to call 222-TIPS, but they've set up a dedicated phone line, which is 647-355-4148. 647-355-4148. I'll give that out in a couple of seconds' time. Mark Mendelson is standing by. Here's the mom from 2 days ago.
12: Esty, my love, we love you so very much, and we miss you terribly. Your family here, across the country, and around the world are searching and praying for you every minute. Your friends, classmates, neighbors, and community are all worried about you. You are not in trouble. Nobody is angry with you, no matter what has happened. All we care about is knowing that you are okay.
11: Mark Mendelson joins us right now. He's a crime specialist. Mark, thank you very much for your time.
13: Good afternoon, Jim.
11: So, maybe there is something I'm missing here, but when I look up and I read that Toronto Police Services investigate about 4,300 missing people a year, 2,500 of those might be under the age of 18. Esther is 14. What is making this different than some of the unfortunate stories that might end up at Covenant House, where they're given an opportunity for a second chance from a bad family?
13: Well, it's a great question. In so many of the cases, the vast majority of them, when they're reported missing by parents or other adults, these kids are found in less than 24 hours, by and large, for a variety of reasons. Jim, they blew their curfew, or they went to a little party and they drank when they shouldn't have been drinking, and they got drunk. They're afraid to come home because they're going to get into trouble. So they stay away, and then they don't tell their parents because, again, they just don't want to get into heck, if you will. And, within a short period of time, they do turn up. What is very different about this one is that it's 11 o'clock roughly at night that she's gone missing. She went missing last seen in the area of Earl Bales Park. And if you know that area, it used to be a golf course many, many, many years ago. There are ravines. There's the Dawn River that runs through there. There's a lot of forest area. It's well off the beaten path of Bathurst Street as you go further east. She doesn't have her cell phone with her, so there's no ability to sort of track that and ping that.
11: Yeah.
13: There's no indication she has a bank card where she may have gone to a bank to get some money out of an ATM. So there's very little in terms of her movement after Earl Bales Park. So what the police have been doing is they're going through whatever social media she may have on her computer or her phone, which the parents have. They'll be reaching out to all of her friends, all the people in her social group to see if, she's reached out to them. She may be with one of them. We just don't know, Jim. At this point, the police have not said anything with respect to criminality, but it is possible that she's fallen to some kind of misadventure. And having said that, police are saying now they're at level one. I would suggest to you they've been at level one for a couple days.
11: Can you tell us what those different levels are? That was one of the things that was said in the press conference where the police say,
2: we have many resources available to us. We start with a level three and we'll work our way up to level one. Level one's the most serious situation.
11: So that's where they are now. What does that mean?
13: Well, essentially, they've pulled out all the stops, and we've seen that for days now. We've got the mounted ute out there. The horses are out there looking through the parks. They are also using dogs, like, you know, sniffing dogs. They're using drones. They're using officers on foot, and there's also help from other community organizations who are going through this vast area of forestry. They're using the marine unit to check the Don River. They know how those rivers flow and where, you know, heaven forbid, you know, she's in the water and she's not alive. They have an idea where that current goes and how fast. So all of these things are being done, and now they've added in this tip line. And the tip line is good because she may be with a friend who is an adult, say, maybe 18 and over, who's afraid to come to the police as well because they think they're going to get into trouble.
11: Yep.
13: So the tip line gives them an anonymous opportunity to make that call saying, she's here. She's at this address, or she's hanging out at this donut shop or whatever. Because right now there is no evidence of quote-unquote criminality.
11: Mark, would we know that? I mean, are there certain things that the police are holding close to their vest? When I read the wording of some of the reporting, while police have not provided details on what prompted the upgrade in this case to level one, another paragraph in another article says police have not provided further details on the circumstances surrounding Esther's disappearance. Does that mean, along with the mom saying, hey, you're not in trouble, does that mean maybe there was an argument or there's something that we don't know because it's not useful, or the police thought they would hold it back? Is there any reason for those gaps, or they're just gaps and we're looking too much into it?
13: Well, I mean, let's say, you know, there's evidence or a suspicion that she has been kidnapped. She has been abducted. That'd be out there. That would be out there before you could blink your eyes. But you bring up a good point about the fact that they're going with the family and speaking with them, and extended family. Were there familial issues? Were there domestic issues? Was she put on a curfew? Was she in trouble? And that would, of course, you know, suggest, you know, explaining what mom said, you're not in trouble. But they're going to go through all of that. And they probably did within the first couple of hours, which is, you know, it's making it all much more mysterious because they're, you know, up to this point, we don't know of any indication as to why she has gone missing. There has been suggestions she's gone missing before. So they'll be looking at what were the reasons, where was she found, how long was she gone for in the past, things of that nature. So all of this is part of this, as the police put it, this sort of 24/7 type of investigation. Every police officer in the GTA, I'm sure, has got a picture of her and her clothing. The parents will know what areas she's comfortable in, which is often what they do. They stay within a comfort level, a neighborhood or whatever, where they feel safe and where they know where they're going.
11: Yep.
13: And areas are being scoured all over the place.
11: Okay, so this might be another Captain Obvious question, but could you kind of fill in the gaps, this 14-year-old that we're looking for right now? And I loved that in a big city like this, that this kind of thing can still feel like a neighborhood coming together looking for a young person. But what is the difference between the story that you've been telling with me for the last 7 minutes and the unfortunate circumstances of some of the same ages, 14, 15, 16, at Covenant House? Is it because we know, say, Jane Doe at Covenant House, we know she's run away, the parents have been like, hey, our kid ran away, and the police have investigated and said, listen, she doesn't want to come home, she's at Covenant House, or whatever. Like, what are the differences here?
13: Well, oftentimes, these kids who end up at places like Covenant House are, for lack of a better term, habitual runners. They've disappeared a lot of times. There may be mental health issues. There may be drug issues, and sometimes they come from well outside the Toronto area. You know, these kids are often coming down here for quick work, easy money, a bit more action from the small town that they're in. And Covenant House gives them that safety.
11: House would call the police and say, listen, that person you're looking for, she's here, she's safe, she or he claimed that they whatever about where there's their circumstances, and that's why this it's not a story.
13: Yeah, they have in the past. They've called the police. Sometimes they've contacted the parents and say, "Look, we've got him or her," and they offer other supportive resources out there, counselors, things like that, to sort of patch that family thing back together again. And it's very, very sad. But sometimes kids that are 15 and 16 years old that go missing never get reported.
11: Yeah,
13: because they haven't been living at home up in Northern Ontario for years. And they never get reported, which is very sad, which is why places like Covenant House and others provide a service and sort of a safety net for these kids.
11: All right. Mark, thank you very much for your time. Say hi to Mike for me.
13: Hey, my pleasure, Bob. Have a good afternoon.
11: All right. Mark Mendelson is News Talk 1010's crime specialist, and hopefully this story has a happy ending real soon. Hey, what is a key word of the day to escape to Canada? It's coming up before 6 o'clock. I'm Jim Richards, 5:15. News Talk 1010 Time Saver Traffic.
1: DVP is absolutely chewing up the drive home. Southbound approaching Bayview Bloor, that crash is still blocking two left lanes, and the backup stretches from Eglinton through to Don Mills. 401 westbound through Oshawa is at least giving some relief. The Simcoe Street issue is gone and traffic is starting to move again. Still one snag left, and that's at Stevenson Road off-ramp. That remains blocked by a stalled vehicle in the right lane. 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
11: I heard on the More in the Morning, talking about a piece in the Globe and Mail, which is something, not the Globe and Mail, that I think there's always conversations about, because I would like almost a meeting. I demand a meeting when I feel like I would be, don't I seem like I would be the most polite passenger in any Uber? And maybe I, you know what, I could very well come off as super annoying and fake. No, I could. I maybe I'm too nice and they're like, could this guy just shut up when I'm in the back of the Uber trying to make small talk? They're like, okay, who does this guy think he is? Is he Mr. Rogers' Neighborhood? What is going on here? I don't care about this guy's conversation. Maybe that's why my Uber rating has gone down. But I think I'm a good passenger. Barry Sawyer is the national president for the United Food and Commercial Workers. The piece in the Star talked about World Cup participants. People were eager to watch some World Cup football. Might be a little anxious in traffic. No kidding. In the traffic that we have. And perhaps they'll take that out on their driver, because traffic in Toronto is you know, I almost said it. They say LA has traffic, and people in LA who come to Toronto say we got rhymes with truck. So Barry joins us right now. Barry, thank you very much for your time.
5: Thank you for having me on.
11: I know the drivers aren't unionized. So what is the association? You are the national president of United Food and Commercial Workers.
5: Correct. Approximately 5 years ago, we were able to negotiate a national agreement with Uber that we represent all Uber drivers and delivery, if our Uber Eats, but I know this question. So we represent them across the country in their workplace issues. It's not a contract, except for recently in British Columbia, where the laws have changed, and we do have a
11: okay,
5: Victoria, but I know this is Toronto based. So we represent them in their workplace issues. We've been able to meet with, well, actually hundreds of thousands of drivers over the 5 years, and you know, bring their concerns forward to Uber, and we
11: would like to hear from maybe Barry. Your phone is cacking in and out. I'm going to talk here real quickly, and we'll call you right back. But I would love to hear from Uber drivers or people who have driven Uber in the past, because what Barry is asking is that everybody be polite and be super cognizant of the traffic is just going to be nuts. And you think you're going crazy about the Uber driver? They do not want you in their car. They want you to get safely from point A to point B. But the thing about taking Uber that you need to know is they don't get paid for time. So if you think, oh, this guy has taken me the long way, they don't get paid for time. They only get paid for distance. So yeah, they could take you on some sort of like longer way. But Barry, I was just saying that people might be impatient because they think that, oh, this guy, this Uber driver is getting paid for time, and they don't get paid for time.
5: No, you're absolutely right. When a potential customer logs in and asks for a ride from point A to point B, a price gets set. And if the driver accepts that ride and the passenger accepts that, then the price has been set regardless of how long it takes.
11: So your plea for everybody to have some patience and not take out whatever on the Uber driver, what does that come from? Are there experiences worldwide during World Cups where taxi drivers are treated or Uber drivers are treated poorly because people are excited about an event and lose their patience?
5: Yeah. So when you say worldwide, I mean, I've been talking to, I and my staff have been talking to Canadian-based ones, but there's other large events that have happened in Toronto. I mean, a Taylor Swift concert or even a Leaf game or you know, a TFC game or a Raptor game. And if it's a tough traffic situation, sometimes the passengers' patience gets thin and they're, you know, the drivers feel the wrath.
11: So there's a direct relation to busy events in cities and the driver losing their patience.
5: Not the driver losing their patience, the customer.
11: The customer losing their patience, yeah.
5: Yeah, customer losing their patience because, you know, they've, whatever, you know, they've paid X amount of dollars. They think they're going so far and it's going to take me 20 minutes. And all of a sudden it takes you 35 minutes because of Toronto traffic. And that's, and you know, we're just saying, hey, in meeting with the drivers, and we've expressed this to Uber, the company, too, let's please let the customers know that this is going to be a busy time. Toronto traffic is tough, and bringing, you know, hundreds of thousands of new people into the city is going to make the traffic tougher. So just, you know, we're asking everybody to be patient, and the drivers will get them there safe, and they can enjoy the event.
11: I wonder at the end of the day when we're telling everybody to stay home, and we're telling people to go discover other parts of the city, if it's going to be a little bit of a letdown compared to, I mean, what did we have, a Jays game and a TFC game the other day, and the Don, wasn't the Don Valley Parkway closed that weekend or something like that? And everybody managed to live through that weekend. But do you know that you got any more complaints from some of the drivers about people being intolerant at that point?
5: Well, I'd say no more than we would on any kind of an event in the greater Toronto area. So, I think Toronto based people who live in Toronto on a regular basis are almost now used to, you know, the frustration of our traffic. Our request here is that people are coming from other parts of the world where traffic may or may not be as good or bad as it is in the Toronto area, or they might not expect that Toronto traffic is that bad. And, we're saying, hey, it's going to be tough, but we'll get you there safe and sound. And the drivers are anxious for this opportunity to make some extra money with new people in town. They just want to be safe.
11: Have you heard specifically from some drivers, like some of the worst stories of dealing with customers?
5: Over the years, yes. Recently, no. But we've had where there's, you know, lots of verbal altercations, and there have been some physical altercations,
11: yeah,
5: which are, you know, that's disappointing, right? I will say, when we meet with Uber on a very regular basis, and we have drivers who relay their concerns to us. Uber is open, and they try to mitigate these problems. But I mean, we're talking two humans in a one-off situation, and people react as they do. And then, you know, we just want the drivers to have good opportunities to make money, but also be in a safe environment.
11: Barry, thank you very much for your time. Really appreciate it.
5: Okay, thank you, and have a great day.
11: Barry Sawyer is the national president for the United Food and Commercial Workers, urging all people who use Uber during the FIFA time. And, if it's not a FIFA-related game, you've got the green light to be a jerk to some driver. That's not what I think anybody is saying. But we're wondering, if you've been an Uber driver, you are an Uber driver now, what is your worst experience with a passenger? 416-872-1010. 416-872-1010. Are you an Uber driver or taxi driver who's had really, really bad experiences with people who are passengers, maybe specifically with out-of-towners? Let's go here to Wes on News Talk 1010. Wes?
6: Hi, how are you?
11: Good, sir.
6: Good. Yeah, just calling because in regards to the Uber, and like, they set their charge, but I had a Uber driver one time. I ordered it to take my son, pick him up at work. And he took a longer route, and I got a charge after the fact, a higher charge.
11: Oh, you did?
6: Took a longer route, yeah. I rated the guy a one, but I don't know how they could do that, because like you said, you agree to a charge, you book them, and then I can track the route that he took, and he took the long way.
11: It wouldn't have been because traffic was crazy, that
6: there's
11: ways...
6: I'm in Brantford, like, there's no traffic here.
11: Yeah. You know, even though they don't get more money for time if you're stuck in bumper-to-bumper traffic, but they might get more money if they take a, you know, scenic route.
6: You took a scenic route, that's for sure.
11: Yeah, because it's based on distance, not distance plus time.
6: Yeah.
11: Interesting. Thank you, Wes. Appreciate it.
6: Yep.
11: All right. You drive an Uber. The people of Toronto or the people coming to Toronto to enjoy FIFA have been told to, hey, take it easy with the drivers. Don't take your frustration out on them just because Toronto has terrible traffic. As a driver, have you experienced stuff like that? We'd like to hear your worst rides. 416-872-1010. And we'll have a keyword for you in a matter of moments, so you can qualify to escape to Canada. I'll tell you about it straight ahead, 531. 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
1: DVP southbound approaching Bayview Bloor. That crash remains blocking two left lanes with delays stacked from Eglinton. Northbound, you're feeling that ripple effect as well with that left lane blocked by police at the same location. Westbound 401 in Oshawa still has the Stevenson Road off ramp reduced by a stalled vehicle in the right lane. Time Saver Traffic, I'm Sonia Sash. Your next update at 545 on News Talk 1010 Toronto.
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11: 5 p.m. keyword. Within the 5 p.m. hour, we have some leeway, folks. So right now, the keyword is happening right about now. Wine. Wine is the keyword. You have until midnight tonight to enter that keyword online at newstalk1010.com, but I've got more information for you about keywords. John Moore has another one, then Jerry after that, then Deb tomorrow, and then me again. John, the next one over the radio in the 8 a.m. hour, but why not collect them all, as we say? Listen to the podcasts, all four of us, John Moore, Jerry Agar, Deb Hutt, and myself. We've got more keywords for a better chance to win within every podcast this week. Then on Monday, one listener is going to win a $2,000 travel voucher and $1,000 cash. Good thanks to our friends at News Talk 1010, where you can escape to Canada, which is a great, I think it's a fantastic prize. Escape to Canada, $2,000 travel voucher and also $1,000 cash. That will, I mean, if you're driving across Canada, how much gas is that? Is there any way you can Google that, Ben? You're driving right across Canada in a sedan. How many times are you going to have to fill up? Is that an AI question? Are we allowed to use AI questions? And Mike, you want to guess how much we're going to land on here? $600?
2: $600,
11: yeah. Back and forth?
2: Oh, back and forth? Well, $1,200.
11: Okay, $1,200. I'm going to go for $2,000. Back and forth. And you're starting in Halifax. You're going. Are you going to go down on the ferry?
2: Wait, now we're starting in Halifax?
11: Yeah.
2: Oh, geez. Okay, well, that's more.
11: Okay.
2: I thought we're driving from here.
11: No, we're not driving from here. And you're driving the first way.
9: Are we including road trips, snacks?
11: No. We're just driving, talking gas.
9: Just gas.
11: We're leaving from where? Cape Breton?
2: What if we cut out the Great Lakes and we travel through the States?
11: Cheater's way to see Canada. We're going to cut through. No, we're not going to do that. We're going to go from... Are we going to go to Newfoundland? No. Yeah, we're going to go to... Okay, we're going to Newfoundland. Then we're going to go to the Cabot Trail. Is that how you do it? We're starting at the Cabot Trail. And we're going to go all the way across the country. I don't know if we're going to hit PEI. And then we're going to get on the ferry. We're going to go to... Victoria, are we going to do all the islands or just the main island? Just the main island. How is there a way for AI to tell us how much gas that is?
9: Well, and the other thing is, Jim, with the cost, certain provinces, it's cheaper to buy gas, right?
11: Like, so complicated.
9: But, okay, so according to...
11: Let me guess before you... I'm going to say $2,400.
9: Both ways?
11: In today's gas? In today's gas, not last year's gas.
9: So in a one-way trip, compact car, $700 to $850.
11: Wait for a second. How many people are we getting in the compact car?
9: That's a four-person vehicle.
11: Four people. Okay.
9: Yeah.
11: We're going to get real tight. One way.
9: $700 to $850.
11: And this is before gas crisis. No.
9: Yeah. No. This is what the AIs are telling me for right now.
11: Okay. So it's $1,600. Both ways.
9: Just one way. Yeah, 1600 both ways. SUV minivan, one way, $950 to $1,100.
11: That's all right.
9: For a truck, $1,300.
11: You got a family of four or five in that car, and you're going. I've done this with my, when I was a kid. We saw every corner of this country. And I thought it was a great time. But if you're telling me that just for gas, you've got five people in that car, I think 900 one way, but then you got to drive back. Unless you find one of those great deals where you can drop the rental car and then you can fly back, which is going to be more expensive than driving there. Okay. Is there any other information you would love to add?
9: Jim, I found a calculator that you can actually do this with. It's called Northern Stay. And this is telling me for a total family of four, $2,900.
11: Gas. Just gas.
9: Yeah.
11: Do I think that's a good deal? Well, it's better. It beats flying. It is a lot. You love your family. You don't love your family. Okay. One thing that with the Uber drivers, and we're welcoming Uber drivers still at 416-872-1010, with the push to be polite to Uber drivers. It's funny, we have to say, you know, during FIFA, you can go back to being a jerk after FIFA. But all they're doing is saying during FIFA, keep in mind that you should be nice because traffic in Toronto stinks. But this is a message for more for people who don't live in Toronto. Toronto people kind of have already figured that out, that traffic stinks. Here's what I would say about Uber. You know the saying, you can tell more about someone by the way they treat people than any other thing they do when nobody's looking. What is a perfect measuring stick of finding out something about someone when nobody is looking? It's your Uber rating. Am I wrong or right? And maybe it's because you're drunk. One day I had to, I should have gone in the car, but I Ubered home a really drunk lady who fell asleep. So the driver gave me, because I did it on my Uber, and I've done it a couple of times, the driver gave me a really bad rating. And I was so depressed. I was so depressed. I couldn't sleep for weeks having a bad Uber rating. But do you not think that in a job interview, maybe Uber rating would be super important? I'm not joking either. Because if you do believe that a good judgment standard is how people treat others when nobody is looking, that's kind of your situation in an Uber over, I don't know, how do you find how many rides I've had? My rating is 494, but is there a way to find out how many rides that is over? Because it's been a lot. Because I'm lazy. It's been at least 10 trips. And I do believe there should be a system that is set up that if you get a bad Uber rating, you could have like some sort of review where you could request a review, like an exit interview. Like you're like, what did I do wrong? Oh, you brought up the Middle East. And I didn't want you to bring up the Middle East or something like that. You're making small talk with the Middle East? That's not good small talk. That is at least a medium talk. Or even a large talk, I would say. Stick to the weather or the Leafs. You brought up the Leafs again? And Mitch Marner? That's why you got a low rating. Or you're cheering for the Canadians? That's why you got a low rating. Are you looking up your rating right now, Ben?
9: Yours? I've got a 4.94, Jim. I'm trying to figure out in the app how many rides I've taken.
11: It doesn't say. 4.94? We all have 4.94s. Mike, you have a 4.94 as well. Okay. Saying all that, I do think you should be able to review your ride. You should be able to request an exit interview. What did I do wrong? Did you not like my singing? Did you not like, if the guy's got the radio on, how many times do people, I've been in the car with people who are like, hey, I don't like this music. Could you change the music? What is it going to kill you to allow the guy to listen to whatever, the person to listen to whatever they want? Sometimes I want to say though, hey, do you really like this? Or you just assume that all the people who were in the car, you've just decided to listen to this stinky radio station. It's not us. This radio station that sucks because you think most people, their tastes suck. Okay, you're playing whatever. Because it's people seem to like it. They're lying. They don't actually like that music. They have it on because they all work in an office. And that's where it's getting its ratings from, because it's good music that nobody notices. But I've never asked. I've asked, hey, do you mind if I, put my headphone on phones on because the guy's talking to me, and I'm like, hey, I got to listen to some articles because I'm dyslexic, and I play the articles like a audiobook. All right. Huge success. In a moment, it's the last night. Did they set it up this way that this is it's matching the last night of Letterman? Almost, no, isn't it? Or is it the anniversary of when Letterman show started? Anyway, Stephen Colbert, the last evening. What did Stephen Springsteen say yesterday? Bruce Springsteen say yesterday? That in a moment. It's 5:45. News Talk 10:10. Time to take traffic.
1: The DVP is still putting in a fight for the drive home. Southbound approaching BV Bloor, that crash continues to block two left lanes and traffic is crawling from Eglinton all the way through to Don Mills. Northbound police are still holding the left lane at the same location. And out east, 401 westbound off-ramp to Stevenson Road, that remains reduced by a stalled vehicle in the right lane. True Green. 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I'm Sonia Sash. 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
11: There is some interesting news kind of percolating in Alberta. You know, the question of the referendum on whether or not they should be able to leave Canada. And Danielle Smith believes in a strong Alberta within Canada. But what they've done there is, it is pretty unique that that party and the governance of the political party, the United Conservative Party of Alberta, has kind of been taken over by a bunch of separatists. So while Jason Kenney started that party, which explicitly said within the party's kind of foundation that we are aspiring to be a great party within Canada, that Alberta will aspire to be a great province within Canada. It now looks like since the governance of the political party has been taken over by these separatists, that they are forcing Danielle Smith to put this ballot question, this referendum of Alberta separatism on a ballot, despite the facts the court said you did not talk to First Nations people and you've not followed the proper procedure in order to do that. It looks like tonight she'll be making some announcement, according to some people I'm seeing on Twitter, saying that this will be some sort of announcement that will essentially say, hey, we're going to put this ballot question out there anyway. All right. Last night, the second to last show for Stephen Colbert, Bruce Springsteen with some edgy words before he sang.
10: Thank you. Stephen. I'm here in support tonight with Stephen because you're the first guy in America who's lost his show because we got a president who can't take a joke. and because Larry and David Ellison feel they need to kiss his ass to get what they want. So these are... Anyway, Stephen, these are small-minded people. They got no idea what the freedoms of this beautiful country are supposed to be about. This is for you.
11: So, something that you usually don't... You know where Bruce Springsteen stands, but I think a lot of people just thought he would sing a song. Brian Karam joins us right now, journalist, author, author working at the White House. He has done that before. His podcast is called Just Ask the Question. Who is the latest guest on Just Ask the Question?
16: Well, this week we have, within our ability to pull out a rabbit out of a hat, we have to go back to the well and talk to Michael Cohen, who may or may not be going back into the Trump administration. So we'll
11: what?
16: I think he's pushing very hard, and rightly so, to be pardoned. But there are those who think he's going farther than that, but I have seen no indication of that myself.
11: Okay. It's interesting that people around the radio station said to me, well, you know, it's Stephen Colbert was let go because of economic reasons, because, you know, late night has changed a lot and it's a expensive program to put out there. If they really would have fired him, why wouldn't they have just tried to do what Trump wants to do to Jimmy Kimmel and fire him on the spot?
16: Well, first of all, God bless Bruce Springsteen for what he said. He has the power to push the buttons where they need to be pushed. The words he is saying that you found him saying are true. They are have been said by me and others in this business for many years and will continue to be until something is done about it. So with that said, to the rest of your question, I guess, sorry, I needed that preamble.
11: Yep.
16: But to the rest of the question, I'll just say that there is no freaking way that Donald Trump has anyone's best interests at heart. Why didn't he try and buy him out? Because he felt that this was the easiest way to get it done.
11: Yeah.
16: If he could have got it done another way, he would have. But Donald Trump is simply a transactional man. This is how he was able to affect this change. He affects what he wants to change in other venues in different ways, but it's still the same bottom line. He doesn't want people speaking out against him. He has no sense of humor, and he's corrupt. And in case people have forgotten, especially some of my compatriots in the United States,

0: one of his quality there since. Not Dan Rather. He'll tell you that. Not anyone. If we had anchors like Walter Cronkite, the Harry Reasoner Report, Huntley and Brinkley, those people, if they were back, we'd be in a lot better situation than we are now. But unfortunately, we have who and what? And so, you know, we're screwed, blued, and tattooed in this country. But we love you, Jim.
1: Yeah, yeah. What does it say about where the country is right now? Do you believe that this is a slippery slope and a place that will get worse, or a snapshot in time that the midterms can be slowly be able to fix?
0: Well, I don't know if Donald Trump believes that his midterm success in the primaries will in any way translate to midterm success in the fall, but it does give him an edge because the people that will be voting for the people that overturned the other Republicans, those even farther to the right, are rabid diehard fans. Think of them as New York sewer rats, kind of stuck in a corner and one piece of cheese between them, so or among them. That's what they are, and the rest of the country is the piece of cheese. So, we're a dog that's being wagged by its own tail.
1: It's interesting how many people will be watching tonight, given that late night, factually, I think, has kind of been splintered in that you see it on social media. But today, I'm guessing all the world, North America, will be watching.
0: I hope so. He's usually a pretty funny guy, going back to when he was the chief correspondent for the other news show.
1: Daily Show, yeah.
0: Yeah, The Daily Show. He was funny back then. So he's always been funny. And, if you can't take a joke, man, look, comedians get up there to do one job. And I've done this. I love doing stand-up. My son does it. Granted, if we were any good at that, we wouldn't be doing what we're doing. But they're great folks.
1: Yeah, sorry you turned down the $20 million just to be with us, Brian. Appreciate it. Have a great night. Thank you very much for your time.
0: You too, brother. Have fun.
1: Brian Karam, journalist, individual who's worked at the White House, his podcast. Check it out. Just Ask the Question. I'm Jim Richards. Go Brave.
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3: DVP 401 are really leaning into rush hour right now. Southbound DVP approaching Bayview Boulevard. That crash still blocking two left lanes. And traffic is stacked from Eglinton all the way through to Don Mills. And northbound at that same spot, police are holding the left lane. 404 southbound past Finch. There's a crash blocking the right lane and merge lane, adding to an already heavy stretch. 401 eastbound collectors at Western Road. Now we're seeing a crash blocking the left lane. Time Saver Traffic. I'm Sonia Sash. Your next update at 6:15 on News Talk 1010 Toronto.
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4: Good evening. The battle over the future of Billy Bishop Airport reached new heights at City Hall today as councillors gathered for a second day of meetings. The focus was on the province's plan for the island airport.
5: The Ford government is pushing ahead with its proposal to expand the runway, but the city wants to put the issue to voters this October. CTV's Mike Walker has been following the developments at City Hall today and has more. Mike.
6: Well, for weeks now, there's been opposition here at City Hall over how quickly the Ford government is moving ahead with its proposal and the lack of input from residents. And there's a motion on the table right now to have a referendum question on the issue in October's municipal election.
7: As the Ford government accelerates its plans to take over the city's stake in Billy Bishop Airport and expand the runway to allow for jets, some city councillors are pushing for it to be a referendum question on the ballot in October's municipal election.
8: What we're asking Doug Ford to do is at least recognize that Toronto Council and Torontonians want to have a say in the future of our own waterfront.
7: Councillors Josh Matlow and Diane Sachs are calling for the referendum question that would read, do you want the City of Toronto to support and cooperate in Premier Ford's plan to turn Billy Bishop Airport into a jet airport?
8: Doug Ford has moved forward with legislation to actually remove the voice of Torontonians without ever asking them.
7: The deadline to pass a bylaw to submit a question was March 1st. But with the Ford government tabling its legislation in April, the motion is asking the province to amend the Municipal Act to allow for the referendum question.
9: The future of the City of Toronto's at stake, that we reach into our toolbox and grab everything we can to make the premier understand.

0: And that, you know, a back of the napkin drawing of an airport is not how you build a city.
1: I think that's a good idea. I think it's important. It's about the future of our waterfront. It's about the future of an important economic asset to the city and what that's going to look like. And I think it's very unfortunate that the province is running roughshod over the city of Toronto.
2: The Toronto Port Authority estimates expansion could cost $5 billion. At a provincial committee meeting this week, the transportation minister defended the plan that pushes Toronto out of the deal that governs the island airport and allows the province to expropriate city lands.
3: An idea that a region the size of the GTA should make better use of Billy Bishop is not radical, it is common sense.
2: A spokesperson for the transportation minister tells CTV News the province will not amend the legislation. Earlier today, Matlow admitted he wasn't expecting the province to be on board.
4: Most likely not.
2: He says the motion is targeting the attention of the federal government and Toronto's Liberal MPs. Ottawa will have the final say on the proposed airport expansion.
5: I believe that while Prime Minister Carney has said openly that he's very open to the vision that Doug Ford has put forward, he hasn't conclusively said if the federal government is going to support what the actual plan will look like.
0: Doug Ford can dream up any airport he wants, but it's the federal government that's got the right to decide what happens there.
6: Now, the motion is currently held with debate expected this evening. In the meantime, the president and CEO of the Port Authority has said this week that there will be robust consultation with the public and engagement with the city. Reporting live outside City Hall, I'm Mike Walker. Zoraida, back to you.
7: Thank you, Mike. Rogers Stadium is preparing for this year's summer concert series. Things begin this Saturday when Bruno Mars set to take the stage for the first of five shows in Toronto. Today, the TTC and Live Nation announced that they are once again partnering up to provide free trips for concert goers leaving the stadium.
8: We will have additional services on line one and line two. We will also have shuttle buses from Rogers Stadium to ensure to Wilson Stadium to ensure that it, when required, our accessibility services will also be in play. But most of all, I just want to take the opportunity to thank the mayor for the leadership on this, the chair in terms of guiding us through this, and Live Nation for sponsoring this initiative as we work together to provide every concert goer a seamless experience.
9: I think that Live Nations has learned a lot of lessons in terms of better communication. I mean, I heard some stories about some people accidentally going to Rogers Stadium or instead of Rogers Center. So better communications, better work to make sure the concerts are more accessible, and just learning, you know, how we do crowd control better. So I think Live Nation has been a great partner with the City of Toronto and the TTC, and we're very happy to continue this partnership.
7: While Live Nation says that public transit is the best option for getting to Rogers Stadium, they have added roughly 1,000 additional parking spots this year. But tickets for those spots must be purchased through Ticketmaster ahead of time. Vinyl cladding has also been added to the back of the grandstands as part of an effort to reduce sound bleed from the site.
10: We've instituted additional noise mitigation measures, access points to the site, paths of travel on the site, transit, the ride share programs, where cars come to and from. So, you know, with any endeavor where you're going to put 50,000 people in a place for the first time, you learn a lot, and you adjust. And that's, you know, that speaks to the quality of our world-class team to adjust and provide a better experience, not only for the neighborhood, but for fans and for artists to allow us to welcome these artists to the city.
7: And in addition to Bruno Mars, the lineup at Rogers Stadium this summer includes Luke Combs, Post Malone, Foo Fighters, and BTS.
11: And also tonight, celebrating the beautiful game, a brand new soccer pitch opens at the Harbourfront, helping to make football more accessible to kids. That story coming up. But first, police are continuing their search for a missing teen in North York.
12: Unfortunately, tomorrow will mark 1 week since Esther has been missing. Over the past week, we have deployed extensive resources in our ongoing efforts to locate Esther. Given Esther's age and the length of time she is missing, we remain deeply concerned for her safety. For that reason, this investigation continues at a level one search, and that is our highest search level that we can obtain.
11: 14-year-old Esther was last seen 6 days ago at 11:30 at night near the community center in Earl Bales Park. She's 5'2" with a medium build and brown hair. She was last seen wearing gray sweatpants, a long-sleeved turquoise sweater with the words on the front and no shoes. Police are asking anyone with information to come forward.
7: People gathered in a downtown neighborhood today to protest against plans to redesignate some school properties in the city for mid-rise building development.
11: Parents and advocates say the plan could result in school closures. CTV's Queens Park Bureau Chief Siobhan Morris has the story.
4: It's a big piece of land between Ossington and College, a shady hangout, a playground, basketball courts, and baseball diamond. All part of Deuson Public School. Parents say the grounds of this school and others like it need to be protected.
13: It's on a list and a series of schools, so I think unfortunately Deuson is at risk.
4: The city of Toronto had initially flagged many school properties as possible sites for future housing, all along major routes. They backed off after public pushback. But Toronto's public and Catholic school boards are appealing that decision to the Ontario Land Tribunal, sparking anxiety among parents. Their school will be closed, the grounds split up and sold off.
14: This is about community spaces, green spaces, parks, playgrounds, and school lands. School lands should be off the table.
4: This group says building homes on school grounds may solve one problem but spawn another.
13: If the schools are replaced with high-rise buildings, I understand it's like 6 to 14 stories. Where do those kids attend school? And then where do the people in those buildings have the green space to be able to enjoy their lives?
4: The Toronto District School Board says it isn't considering selling any schools in operation and that the city decision, quote, arbitrarily devalues school properties, taking money out of public education. That isn't calming any fears.
15: Is he really looking out, and are they really looking out for our children's futures or themselves? Yeah. The money, that's what it is.
16: School board supervisors are looking at underused and surplus schools, but there is a moratorium on school closures in Ontario. There has been since 2017, and there's no sign right now that policy is going to change. Siobhan Morris, CTV News.
7: And we'll have more news in a moment. Here's a live look right now at the city skyline. Another beautiful day today. Lots of sunshine. We're still on the sunny side, but things are about to change. Lindsay Morrison joining us now. It was also a little bit on the cool side again today, Liz.
17: You're right, Zoraida. Below seasonal once again, but I think just about everyone can agree that it was a lovely day today. Sunshine, cooler conditions, yes, but comfortable. Teen temperatures in most areas right now. And I think the difference compared to yesterday is the winds not coming out of the north anymore and not particularly strong. So very pleasant for spending some time outside. On our satellite and radar, we've seen a little bit of cloud cover drift in. We're expecting a clear overnight tonight, but also quite chilly. +4 is our forecast overnight low. Once again, there is a frost advisory in effect for areas north and east of the GTA. And we do have this to talk about for the weekend. We've got some wet weather in store. We'll show you just how soggy it could get coming up in your weather forecast. But for now, Zoraida, I'm going to send it back over to you.
7: Thank you, Lindsay. Still ahead, special discounts and savings are on the way. The Canada Strong Pass returns this summer. Details a little later on in the newscast.
11: There was a large fire at a scrap metal plant in North York. Emergency crews were called to Ash Warren Road, east of Kiel, shortly after 1:30 this afternoon. Toronto Fire says the flames were outside the plant rather than coming from the building itself. The cause of the fire is still under investigation and no injuries were reported.
7: One person has been arrested in connection with an assault in the area of Queen West. Police responded to Queen Street and Ossington Avenue for reports that someone had been attacked by another person. The victim is a man in his 60s who was taken to hospital. Police say the suspect was located a short distance away and taken into custody. So far, there's been no word on any charges.
11: A former Durham police officer is now facing historic sexual assault charges. Kevin Siemens was arrested in Alberta last night. He's facing 22 charges, including 6 counts of sexual assault, 1 count of sexual assault with a weapon, and 7 counts of sexual exploitation. The charges are in relation to alleged incidents in 2003. The Special Investigations Unit says the case was reopened in 2024 after a complainant came forward with new information. Siemens is set to appear in court in Oshawa June 5th.
7: Peel police have laid hundreds of charges as part of a major retail theft investigation dubbed Project Filcher. Investigators are describing some of the accused as prolific offenders who were identified following a surge in thefts at businesses in Brampton and Mississauga. Police allege there were more than 350 incidents that resulted in more than $250,000 in merchandise being stolen. In total, 545 charges have been laid against 65 people.
18: These individuals, were working in groups. Some of them were working in groups. Some of them were working individually, and sometimes a combination. They would walk in, go into the shelves and select the products and walk out.
19: They're repeat offenders in that they were repeating the offense. But we also had a number of these offenders that were previously arrested for this type of offense or other offenses and were out on a form of release, whether it was a Form 10 or at a bail hearing, and then were engaging in a similar activity again.
7: And police say the investigation remains ongoing and additional arrests are anticipated.
11: One person was taken to hospital with non-life-threatening injuries following a crash on Eglinton near Birchmount. It happened around 1:30 this afternoon. Now, the driver had to be extricated from their vehicle. So far, there's been no word on any charges.
7: Mad Canada unveiled a plaque on the QEW near Cawthra today to honor two people killed in a drunk driving crash. 20-year-old Carly Charlebois and 42-year-old Rama Pirakala were involved in a minor collision on the highway in June of 2022. They stopped to exchange information and Charlebois returned to her vehicle to wait for police. Her car was then struck by an impaired driver who was traveling at 135 kilometers an hour. Both Charlebois and Pirakala were killed as a result of the crash.
20: No family should ever have to feel like this. It's not fair. And I will forever miss her. My whole body screams for her. My soul, my heart, my brain. And I still have trouble comprehending she's not coming home. All because of a choice somebody made to drink and drive and take my baby's life. And also to take Rama's life.
21: We at Mad Canada believe that memorial road signs like these and other forms of tributes and monuments to the innocent victims of impaired driving are very important. They remind everyone that behind every statistic is a grieving family and suffering victims. Despite not getting the same attention that other crimes get, hundreds of Canadians are killed and thousands more are injured in Canada every year. In 2021, 9 impaired driving charges or administrative charges were laid in Canada every hour. We must do better and we can do better if we all work together.
7: In 2024, Adele Al-Busaidi was sentenced to concurrent 5-year prison terms in this crash. A year later, he was sentenced to 2 years for impaired driving causing bodily harm in relation to a separate incident.
11: Canada's military is chronically short on gear, and as a result, is now asking personnel in the Ottawa region to return some of it.
7: Items like tactical vests are being handed in by members who are not part of a deployable unit. CTV's Annie Bergeron Oliver now with more on what else is in short supply.
22: Thousands of troops in the Ottawa area are being asked to hand in some of their field gear to help compensate for what the Defense Department is calling critical equipment shortages.
23: It doesn't send a very positive message, even though it might be normal. It just indicates just how weak the procurement system is, how low the stockpiles are, and just how how much demand there is on operations right now.
22: About 10,000 troops received an email last week requesting they return rucksacks, patrol packs, tactical vests, and fragmentation vests. The Defense Department says the equipment will be reissued to deployable units. Personnel in non-deployable units do not require this equipment for their day-to-day duties. This, in conjunction with several other initiatives, will also help address potential shortfalls of items, particularly of highly demanded sizes.
24: It's a reflection of the mindset we've lived through several generations at National Defense, which is without enough to go around, you get by with as much as you can get away with.
22: Ottawa has promised to scale up military recruitment and add tens of billions to the defense budget. But experts say changing that scarcity mindset and modernizing procurement policies will take time.
25: Those
0: quite literally growing pains of an organization that for decades has not been used to grow and has policies in place that are, as we can see, not well adapted in terms of scale, scope, and complexity to the ask that the government has of the Canadian Armed Forces.
1: The department says these kinds of requests are issued periodically and that the gear could go to Latvia to new recruits or be used for training. Annie Bergeron-Oliver, CTV News, Ottawa.
11: A Quebec man is due in court tomorrow amid RCMP concerns he may commit terror offenses. The suspect was taken into custody yesterday morning by officers from the RCMP in Quebec. Police say he made numerous posts on TikTok expressing support for ISIS. The investigation began in March 2025 following a tip submitted through the RCMP's National Security Information Network. No charges have been filed, but the investigation is ongoing, and that could happen at a later date.
7: A Canadian citizen living in the U.S. for decades has been charged with illegally voting in multiple elections there. He faces one count of unlawful voting by an alien and one count of casting a ballot known to be fraudulent. Prosecutors say the 40-year-old became a permanent resident in 1987 and was living north of Boston, but he declared that he was an American citizen on official registration forms. The man faces up to 5 years in prison if convicted, as well as fines ranging from $100,000 to $250,000.
11: 12 Canadian detainees are being transferred to Turkey after the flotilla they were on was intercepted by Israel this week. The Israeli Foreign Ministry says all foreign activists on the ships have been deported. Israel's prime minister instructed that the detainees be deported as soon as possible after admonishing his national security minister, who released this video. Now, it shows the minister taunting activists who were handcuffed and kneeling. Hundreds of them and 41 boats were detained in international waters while preparing to breach Israel's blockade and deliver aid to Gaza. Canada and several other countries have summoned their respective Israeli ambassadors. Prime Minister Carney described the treatment of the detainees as abominable and unacceptable.
7: Meanwhile, Donald Trump insisted today he does not want Iran to make good on its threat to charge fees for use of the Strait of Hormuz.
2: Well, we want it open. We want it free. We don't want tolls. It's international. It's an international waterway. They're not charging tolls. Right now, they are losing $500 million a day is what it's projected. I don't know. It sounds like a lot of money, but whether it's 500 or 200 or 300, they're losing a lot of money.
7: Before the war, a fifth of the world's oil and natural gas was carried through the strait. Washington says a diplomatic solution would not be possible if Tehran implemented a tolling system, but adds there has been some progress in talks. New data shows many Canadians are continuing to choose not to travel to the United States. StatsCan says this past March, Canadian residents made 2.6 million return trips to the U.S. That's a 6.4% drop and the 15th straight month year-over-year decline. Meanwhile, Americans made 1.3 million trips to Canada. That's an increase of 4.4%. The findings also show Canadians made 1.6 million return trips overseas in March. And that was a 3.5% increase.
11: As we get set for summer, Canadians will once again be offered discounts and free entry to various sites and services in this country. The federal government is bringing back the Canada Strong Pass next month. It offers free admission to national museums for children, as well as 50% off for visitors 18 to 24. There's also free entry to all Parks Canada sites and a 25% rebate on camping fees. And some travelers on Via Rail can get discounts as well. The pass will be available from June 19th to September 7th.
3: And I'm Pat Foran. Coming up on Consumer Alert, if you own a vehicle, do you use automatic car washes? If you do, you can buy a season's pass to wash your car every day. And some customers say when they did that, they had their passes canceled. We check it out. That story is just ahead.
17: So it is going to be another chilly start to the day tomorrow, roughly around 4 degrees at 5 a.m. here in Toronto. But as the sun rises, we should see the temperature climb quite quickly. Now, we are forecasting a fair amount of rain this weekend. There's time for this to change, but the latest models indicate anywhere from 20 to maybe even 50 millimeters by the time all is said and done. Stay with us. A look at your weekend weather forecast is just ahead.
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8: The 404 southbound gets top billing now. Past Finch, a crash is blocking the right lane and merge lane, adding to an already slow drive through that stretch. DVP isn't far behind. Southbound approaching Bayview Bloor, that crash continues blocking two left lanes with delays stacked from Eglinton all the way through to Don Mills. Northbound at the same location, police are still holding the left lane. 401 eastbound collectors at Western Road, a crash remains in the left lane with delays from the 427 through to Kipling. It's the all-weather drive main event. 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With your News Talk 1010 Time Saver Traffic, I'm Sonia Sack.
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33: 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Here's Pat Foran and Consumer Alert. 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
34: Thanks, Nathan. And it's right. Petrol Canada sells a pass that allows you to wash your car 90 times in 90 days. While most drivers wouldn't do that, some families are taking advantage of the passes and say they've had theirs canceled without warning or refunds.
35: If you like to keep a clean vehicle, Petro Canada will sell you a season's pass that will let you use the car wash every day. Vutran of Newmarket bought a 180-day season car wash pass for $490.
36: Well, the way to keep our car nice and clean and, you know, basically preventing rusting from the road salt in the wintertime.
35: The season's pass gets a lot of use at his house. There are 4 cars in Tran's family, but he says it's allowed under the pass's terms and conditions.
36: We use it within the family, the same household, same address, 4 cars, and there was no way in the term condition that you can only wash 1 car.
35: He still had 80 days left when his season's pass quit working.
36: They canceled my car because I use a multiple devices for the same car wash.
37: We were halfway off the usage of the card when suddenly the card was suspended.
0: And Abdul Karimi of Thornhill also had her 90-day pass canceled that she paid $270 for. She said the pass was only on one smartphone. She and her husband took turns washing their cars each day.
37: I think it's very unfair because we didn't do anything wrong.
0: Petro-Canada says the pass is for one wash per day, but in its terms and conditions, it says the card can only be loaded onto one smartphone. Petro-Canada told CTV News, car wash season passes may only be downloaded to one device. Users found to be in violation were sent a cancellation email. However, after reviewing usage on these cards, we determined the season's passes were incorrectly flagged and have reinstated them. So both Tran and Abdul Karim

0: me were given replacement car wash passes, which was great news for them.
1: Thank you, CTV. You've been very great.
2: You guys are doing a great thing for consumers. Thank you so much for what you did.
0: And washing your car to remove road salt in the winter and dirt in the summer is recommended. 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Washing it too often could cause micro scratches and strip away protective waxes from your car's paint finish. On your side, I'm Pat Forin.
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5: 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Because it's going to rain.
6: We're going to get some help from Mother Nature this weekend. You just have to wait a little bit longer. And yeah, so it's going to be a good soaking. So if you can, maybe hold off. As we make our way into the weekend, yeah, a bit of a change on the way. We've talked about the change in temperature this week. And the weekend could be even more chilly. But with that, we're also going to have some strong winds and, yeah, some significant rain as well. Let's take you back to earlier this week and the story that we've continued to follow out of London. You'll recall a couple of nights ago, there were tornado warnings in place. We've talked about the damage. Already confirmed was a tornado that touched down in the Derwin area, which is southeast of London. But now the Northern Tornadoes Project confirming that an EF1 downburst happened in the city of London. So that explains a lot of the tree damage. A downburst is different from a tornado, but as you saw, it can still cause quite a bit of damage. All is pretty calm on our radar right now. We are seeing a little bit of wet weather back toward the Bayfield area and extending toward the city of London. But here in the GTA, we are expecting a dry night, a chilly night, and yes, the risk of frost once again, thanks to clear skies, calm winds, and cool temperatures. This is what's coming for the weekend. This is going to give your car a good wash. Significant rainfall, especially Saturday, lingering into Sunday morning. And yes, chilly and windy on Saturday too. Let's talk about the timing of it all. So tomorrow, we should still be able to enjoy some sun. There will be an increase in cloud cover, especially for the afternoon. But again, remaining dry, waking up Saturday morning. It's going to take its time, but by the noon hour, just about everyone around the Golden Horseshoe will be into some wet weather. It becomes heavier and steadier a little later on in the day. That's around 8 p.m. You can see the rain still falling. And then waking up Sunday morning, perhaps a round of embedded thunderstorms and still some leftover wet weather into Sunday afternoon. As far as how much rain could fall, expect these numbers to fluctuate a little bit over the next 24 hours or so here, but it is measurable rain, especially for areas like Hamilton, Niagara, and then back toward the city of London. We're at 13 degrees right now at Pearson Airport. Again, it has been a cooler day, but with that sunshine and those calm winds, quite pleasant for spending time outside. Another look at the frost advisory that's in place. Look at these lows tonight. Parry Sound, zero. -1 degree tonight in Bancroft. Close to freezing in Peterborough as well. +4 is what we're forecasting for a low in Toronto. Tomorrow, daytime high of 16 degrees, still below seasonal, but it might be your best day to get in a round of golf, at least over the next 3 days. Some good news as we make our way into next week. After we get through this unsettled weekend, look how chilly for Saturday, 10 degrees. That is 10 degrees colder than normal. We're back to seasonal for Sunday with a high of 20, but again, still a little wet. And there's the early part of next week. We're going to mix back in the sunshine and temperatures could be in the mid-20s by about Tuesday. That's the weather for now. Zoraida, over to you.
5: Thank you, Lindsay. Also tonight, Canadian aid workers, including the Red Cross, head to the Democratic Republic of Congo to help with the response to the Ebola outbreak. We've got those details coming up.

0: Craving great food without the hefty price tag? Well, we're rounding up some of the best cheap eats in Toronto. With bold flavors, generous portions, and unbeatable value, well, they go hand in hand, or in this case, meat and patty. Scarborough's legendary Patty King often has lines out the door, and for good reason. We've moved into the kitchen to talk to owner Jeffrey Chong about what's on the menu. Hi, Jeffrey.
1: How are you?
0: This is awesome. Nice. Smells are so good. I bet the tastes are just as good. What's on the menu today?
1: Oxtail, we got stew chicken and jerk pork.
0: What is your favorite?
1: Oh, all of them are favorite.
0: What would you say to someone who's never tried Patty King before?
1: You gotta come to Patty King.
0: You heard it from Jeff. You gotta come to Patty King. Do it.
1: Yes.
0: Thank you, Jeff.
1: Okay. This is a jerk chicken sandwich.
0: Jerk chicken sandwich. Okay, let's go deliver this to a hungry customer who ordered the jerk chicken sandwich. Jerk chicken sandwich. Jerk chicken sandwich. Here you are. Enjoy. It's very tasty. I didn't try yours, but it's very tasty. Have a great day. Carrie, I know why I like Patty King, but maybe for someone who hasn't tried Patty King, but maybe tried other patties, maybe Jamaican patties or Caribbean patties, what makes Patty King's patties different and special?
2: I think it tastes like home. 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
0: That's nice. It's like home. 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
0: That is really cool. 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
2: Just under 30 minutes.
0: Great food in Toronto doesn't have to come with a big bill. 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
16: Canadian aid workers are heading to the Democratic Republic of Congo to help battle that deadly Ebola outbreak.
17: That includes a senior member of the Canadian Red Cross who hopes to arrive in the next few days. A Canadian team of public health and logistics experts are already on their way. Their work will involve contact tracing, psychological support, and helping people get to treatment centers. The World Health Organization says there are almost 600 suspected cases and 139 suspected deaths. But officials believe the scale of the spread is much larger, and there's no vaccine for this particular strain. The WHO says the outbreak is a public health emergency. The response from Canada comes as one person in Ontario who recently returned from East Africa is being tested. And in Montreal, an Air France plane landed last night after being diverted because of American Ebola restrictions. New regulations say travelers from certain countries can only enter the U.S. through Washington, D.C. One of the passengers on the Paris to Detroit flight was from Congo. U.S. Customs says the person boarded in error.
16: The use of artificial intelligence is growing, including new tools in classrooms across the province.
17: CTV's Spencer Turcotte has more on the conversations and debate.
18: AI is not just a free-for-all.
19: Artificial intelligence is no longer a future concept for Waterloo Region students. It's becoming part of the classroom experience.
20: We wanted to make a deliberate choice to be in the room with our students as they encounter this technology, rather than leave them to navigate it alone.
19: Both the public and Catholic school boards have introduced approved AI tools for students, with teacher oversight and restrictions on how they can be used.
20: We were very careful when we vetted each of our the approved resources for safety, privacy and safety before it ever reached any of our students.
19: The students at the Catholic board can start using approved AI software in grade 6. At the public board, they can start in grade 7, although officials stress the technology is optional and teachers remain in control of when it can be used.
21: Students do not have to engage with or use this tool. It will certainly allow for the foundational skills in reading and mathematics and all of that that happens and all that development that happens up to grade 7 to occur.
19: But as schools embrace AI, some experts worry students could become too dependent on it.
22: The need to validate and understand the output of these models. And the skill that's needed there is critical thinking.
23: These tools can hallucinate and make up things.
19: This University of Waterloo computer science professor says she's had her own students rely on AI to do the learning for them.
23: He had never read an article. He had never read a book chapter. He put everything into ChatGPT or Claude or one of these tools and had it summarized for him. That's really scary. And that's somebody who's got some maturity under their belt.
19: Michael Pavlin, who uses AI in his own research at Wilfrid Laurier University, says the technology can be helpful, but worries excessive reliance could weaken important learning skills.
22: I have a 12-year-old and a 16-year-old. I think we should be using an abundance of caution here. We've seen things go off the rails with social media.
19: Jennifer Flanagan is the CEO of Actua, an organization that works to build the confidence of youth in science and technology. She says avoiding AI altogether is nearly impossible at this point.
24: The reality is that the train has left the station. AI is not going away. We want to have people who can use AI in a way that helps us solve some of the world's big problems.
19: So as the level of concern varies depending on who you talk to, it seems most can agree that the challenge isn't stopping AI from entering the classroom. It's making sure students are still the ones doing the thinking. Spencer Turcotte, CTV News, Kitchener.
16: Tonight marks the end of an era. Late Show host Stephen Colbert will deliver his final sign-off after a 33-year run for the program.
17: CBS says the show is being pulled for financial reasons, but not everyone is buying that. Here's CTV's John Venevalli Rao.
0: After tonight, we have only one more show left.
1: In the lead-up to the finale, all sorts of A-listers dropping by to say goodbye to a show that never shied away from politically charged humor. And among them, Colbert's former colleague, Jon Stewart.
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5: Ladies and gentlemen, this is not a promo. This is the actual show.
1: Stephen Colbert took the helm in 2015.
25: We are up here for the wanton destruction of CBS property.
1: David Letterman recently joining him.
25: This is yours.
0: This is my desk chair.
1: To mark the show's controversial demise, announced after Colbert mocked a $16 million settlement between CBS parent company Paramount and U.S. President Donald Trump, calling it a big fat bribe. CBS insists the show's cancellation was a purely financial decision, but the timing left many unconvinced.
26: He took politics and made it part of the everyday conversation in a way that was satirical. He was trying to get people to think.
1: Recently joining Colbert on set, his fellow late night hosts.
0: Is there anything that we have not touched on before we move on to this? I'm curious.
17: The outrage that your show is being thrown off the air?
0: Yeah.
1: Some worry others will suffer the same fate.
27: You know, Seth Meyers is trying to introduce himself as next, you know, so these guys see it coming.
0: Anybody here from Canada?
1: Colbert often made Canada part of the conversation. From lampooning Trump's tariffs.
28: Why tax our maple sap?
1: To interviewing Canadian politicians and celebrities, even belting out a classic maritime folk song.
29: But I'm a broken man on a Halifax pier, the last of Barrett's privateers.
1: And now for Colbert, it's one last show and a late night landscape that may never be the same. John Venevalli Rao, CTV News, Toronto.
17: After the break, feeling some ease at the pumps. The price of gas is expected to drop tomorrow in the GTA. Business news is next.

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1: For when eastbound collectors still are growing through the West End. At Western Road, that crash has grown into two left lanes and traffic is heavy from the 427 all the way through to Kipling. QEW West then also has a slowdown building past Cawthra, a stalled vehicle blocking the right lane. Volume is heavy from Dixie all the way through to Huron, Ontario. And in town, Steeles Avenue remains closed both ways east of Markham Road for a fire investigation. Time Saver Traffic, I'm Sonia Sash. Your next update at 7 p.m. on News Talk 1010 Toronto.
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0: If drivers in the GTA can hold off on filling up, there are two drops in the price of gas coming over the next 2 days. Canadians for Affordable Energy President Dan McTague is predicting that gas prices will fall by 9 cents a litre overnight. That would bring prices down to roughly $1.82 at most GTA stations. And if you can hang on till Saturday, prices are set to drop another 4 cents. McTague is also forecasting a 9 cent drop in the price of diesel tomorrow. We turn now to some of the stories making business news tonight.
1: A major player in AI infrastructure posted another record quarter. Microchip giant NVIDIA beat expectations for first quarter profit and revenue. The tech leader boosted its sales forecast for the second quarter and authorized an $80 billion share buyback, raising its quarterly dividend. The results indicate an attempt by NVIDIA to diversify away from giant data centers, emphasizing physical AI, including robots and automated vehicles.
0: Shares of Walmart came under pressure today. The world's largest retailer's profit came in slightly below expectations in its latest quarter. Walmart also gave a cautious outlook for next year. The company says benefits from favorable merchandise and business mix were offset by higher fuel costs. On the same upside, same-store sales and revenue in the latest quarter saw growth, with global e-commerce sales also rising significantly.
1: The Canada Pension Plan Investment Board ended its fiscal year with a net return of 7.8%. The returns were helped by holdings in public stocks and infrastructure. The results fell short of CPP's benchmark portfolio, which returned 13.2% for the same period, boosted by heavier exposure to large tech companies.
0: The FIFA World Cup brings with it opportunities to introduce young people to the beautiful game.
1: A new soccer pitch opened today down at the harbor front, with a promise to open more by the end of the year. As CTV's John Musselman reports, it's part of a commitment to keep the game within striking distance for youth.
2: This new soccer pitch has a prime location at Harborfront Center. It's part of Jumpstart's new soccer infrastructure initiative to help expand access to the game. Some local school children were thrilled to get a chance to try it out today.
3: I like it. It looks like a real, like, professional soccer pitch, and it looks really cool. And there's nets too. The nets are big, and these are like for like new players.
4: On other turf pitches, I usually slip, and this one I don't.
5: Everybody gets to play because everybody is having fun, and summer's almost coming.
2: Soccer remains the number one most played sport for youth in Canada. Jumpstart is a charitable program operated by Canadian Tire. It's committed to building 25 pitches like this one right across the country.
6: It's important that we create these spaces in communities across Canada that don't have them, so that kids can embrace that universal language, make friends, have fun, and learn new skills.
2: The opening of the new pitch comes as we prepare for the FIFA World Cup next month. Former Canadian professional player Antiba Hutchison joined the opening ceremony. He says it's important to give young kids the opportunity to play this game.
7: This is, you know, something that we didn't really have. We had to kick the ball in to goals that had no mesh in the back and had to chase it all over the place. And I think this is the perfect way to really do it. And yeah, as I said, you know, what it does for the kids, it's amazing.
8: I like that we get to pass to each other, we win, and we celebrate.
9: That people are motivated, happy, and cheerful.
2: Jumpstart says it plans to open 8 pitches by the end of the year. John Musselman, CTV News.
0: The Toronto Tempo are going for their third straight win tonight.
10: Just getting caught lagging on that top move, taking advantage of it. Sykes!
0: The Tempo beat the Phoenix Mercury 98-90 on Tuesday. They continue their road trip this evening in Minneapolis against the Lynx. Tip-off is shortly after 8.
11: Early again, and he gets it down. And they're not going to make a play. The bases are loaded.
1: The Blue Jays can split their series with the Yankees with a victory tonight. Toronto won 2-1 last night after the start of the game was delayed by rain. Braden Fisher gets the start for the Jays.
0: To hockey, and Canada's first PWHL champions took the trophy home to Montreal today.
1: CTV's Quebec Bureau Chief Geneviève Beauchemin is there and reports on a city in celebration.
12: The Victoires captain, Marie-Philippe Poulin, hoisted the Walter Cup. That sterling silver trophy now on home soil. Tell me about holding this cup.
13: Oh, amazing. It's so heavy, but it's so worth it. I think all the effort of this group, it's been unbelievable. And being able to come back to Montreal and share with our fans, it's super cool.
12: A first win for Montreal, a first win for Canada, too, in PWHL history. A victory for fans to savor.
14: I mean, this is what we've been waiting for. This is what we've been working for. And it's not just about the PWHL. It's about women playing hockey in Canada.
12: The Victoire clinched the championship in Game 4 over the Ottawa Charge. Abby Rock's shorthanded goal off her backhand. Now that was a thing of beauty for the highlight reel.
15: I just saw my chance and I figured I may as well try to score. And I'm happy I could get it done and get Poo out of the box.
12: Poulin. The team, her team, was determined to do everything possible so the world and Olympic champion would also add this piece of hardware missing from her trophy case. But she says it's the team's win and it will serve as inspiration for girls now growing up dreaming of hockey glory.
13: Yeah, I was that little kid back in the day where there's not many possibility for us. There was a lot of men's hockey, but the Karen Ouellet, the Kim St. Pierre, they paved the way for all of us, and being able to do that and inspire the young generation, being part of PWHL.
12: And there will be a public celebration in coming days where the Victoire will show off the Walter Cup. Geneviève Beauchemin, CTV News, Montreal.
0: Just ahead, taking a splash in the great outdoors, a baby hippo takes his first bath and makes a clean getaway.
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17: The West End is still dragging on the 401. Eastbound collectors at Western Road, that crash remains blocking two left lanes, and traffic is packed from the 427 all the way through to Western Road. QEW Westbound also holding onto delays past Cawthorne. We're still seeing that stalled vehicle in the right lane. In Scarborough, Steeles Avenue stays closed both ways east of Markham Road between Morningside and 9th Line. 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
5: Finally tonight, we take you to Germany, where this youngster is getting a lot of attention.
6: He is very cute, especially today when the baby pygmy hippo took its first outdoor bath. This species spends less time in water than larger hippos, but moisture remains important for their sensitive skin. It produces a protective secretion with antibacterial and sunscreen-like properties. The calf was born on May 9th at the Berlin Zoo. Staff say he's developing well, drinking regularly, and already weighs about 10 kilograms. Pygmy hippos are classified as endangered, with fewer than 2,500 adults believed to remain in West Africa. That is too cute.
7: So small.
5: Very sweet.
6: Oh my gosh.
5: And more outdoor baths coming.
6: Yes, but maybe not the kind that we want. We've got lots of rain on the way for this weekend, but let's talk about some good news for tomorrow. It's looking like a pretty decent day overall. Similar to today, we will have at least some sun and a daytime high of around 16 degrees, but the cloud cover does increase as the day goes on. This is a snapshot of your weekend weather forecast. Saturday is soggy, it's windy, it's chilly. A daytime high of only 10 degrees. We're back to seasonal though for Sunday, still unsettled. And then the sunshine returns with some warmth for the early days of next week. Zoraida and Nathan.
8: Those 20 degree days look pretty good. All right. Thanks, Linz. Be sure to join Omar Sachedina tonight for CTV National News. And then I'll have your next local newscast at 11:30.
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11: Good evening. I'm Heather Seaman. The cooler, fresher air sticking around until at least Sunday, when things are set to warm up. Temperatures back in the low 20s next week. The complete forecast after the news. Peel police announced the results of a retail theft investigation. A traveler who returned to Ontario from East Africa being tested for the Ebola virus. And ticket holders leaving Rogers Stadium can ride the subway home for free after shows this summer. Details on these and other stories coming up, but first, here's Time Saver Traffic.
12: We are seeing some problems on your drive this evening, starting on the 401 eastbound collectors at Weston Road. Two left lanes are blocked with a collision. And eastbound approaching Salem in Ajax, two right lanes are blocked by another crash. In town, Steeles Avenue is closed both ways just east of Markham Road for a fire investigation. 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
11: 65 people have been arrested.

0: And are facing more than 500 charges in what police describe as a sophisticated crackdown against organized retail theft in Mississauga and Brampton last year.
1: Times are tough right now, and no retailer, whether big or small, can afford to be victimized by organized criminal gangs. This investigation and 12 Division's professionalism, hard work, and commitment to our communities have made a real lasting difference while sending a strong message. We will not allow criminals to prey on our local businesses and undermine our communities.
0: The police probe, dubbed Project Filcher, focused on repeat offenders believed to be connected to organized crime networks. Police estimate the financial losses to retailers in this investigation to be well over $250,000. A flight heading to the U.S. was diverted to Canada last night due to American flight restrictions tied to the Ebola outbreak in the Democratic Republic of Congo. CTV's Michelle Dubé has more.
2: Air France says a passenger was denied entry to the U.S. due to new regulations that say travelers from certain countries, including the DRC, can only enter through Washington, D.C. The plane was heading from Paris to Detroit when it was diverted to Trudeau International Airport in Montreal. Health officials around the world have been on high alert as a deadly outbreak of a rare strain of the Ebola virus impacts the DRC and neighboring Uganda.
0: Meanwhile, one person who recently returned to Ontario from a trip to East Africa is being tested for the Ebola virus. The Ministry of Health says the patient is being assessed in hospital, and out of an abundance of caution, the patient is being tested for a range of diseases. Officials have confirmed there are currently no confirmed Ebola cases in Ontario. Rogers Stadium is gearing up for another busy summer concert series. Today, we heard from the mayor, Live Nation, and the TTC on a program to get people home after the ups and downs that unfolded during last year's inaugural season. It includes free rides on the TTC for those leaving the stadium after shows from Downsview Park Station, Wilson Station, and Shepherd West Station. Keep in mind, if you are heading to the Bruno Mars shows this weekend using GO Transit, there will be no trains on the Barrie GO line and trains will not be fully operating on the Lakeshore West line, so you'll need to plan ahead. The Late Show with Stephen Colbert airs its final show tonight. Natalie Migliori has more.
3: Colbert's final sign-off signals the end of an era for the entire Late Show franchise, which started with Dave Letterman in 1993. Not everyone sad about it.
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6: He had a great run and he's going to be missed. 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
3: 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In New York, I'm Natalie Migliori.
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8: Dropping to a low of 4 degrees tonight. That's a bit chilly for this time of year. We've got the risk of frost north and east of the city. Tomorrow, more sunshine, 16 degrees. We're going to be quite a bit cooler.

0: Shane Hewitt and the Night Shift. Welcome to the show all across Canada. We're here for you on Throwback Thursday, May 21st, from Ottawa, the nation's capital. The village of Merrickville, just south of the city, is where I am. Ryan O'Donnell is in Calgary. Noah Skanga is in Toronto. Welcome to Thursday, case of the Friday. Short work week does this always and messes around with our brains. It looks like Ryan's lost our feed there, Noah. You might have to phone him, see if you got it. I'll let you guys connect on that. Okay, Ryan's in Calgary, maybe. How about that? Sound like a deal? His number's on our group chat there. Coming up on the show tonight, we have a busy Throwback Thursday and a fun one. I'm not going to exactly tell you what our throwback is just yet. I think that's fun. Richard Cross is going to be here in a little bit, and he's going to do some horror movie stuff, plus Star Wars on Booze and Reviews. If you don't know Booze and Reviews, it's fun. It's where Richard used to be a bartender before he got into the entertainment biz, and he has great stories of old bartending days way back, and he loves a well-crafted drink. Like he does. He likes to entertain that way. And so he's going to take a movie, and tonight it's going to be Star Wars, the new one, the Baby Yoda movie. And he's going to review the movie and then bring some drinks and stuff like that of what we should pair it with later on. Ed Conroy is going to be here as part of Throwback Thursday as well. And a conversation about Polymarket. Have you heard of Polymarket? In Canada, it's illegal. I believe it's illegal in the States. It's designed and positioned like a market, like a kind of like a stock exchange, like you can buy your mutual funds and stocks and stuff. Except it's not. It's a gambling site, basically. I saw a video of a guy who had placed a bet about a temperature. Will the temperature rise to a certain temperature in his city, today? And so he placed a big bet on Polymarket that the temperature was going to rise, and then went with a blow dryer to a weather vane and blew the blow dryer on it to raise the temperature up to that point. Because once it gets up to that point, bing, bing, bing, you win the bet. Now, I don't even know if that video was real, but it was used as an example of how people can just manipulate what is Polymarket. Polymarket is incredibly concerning because you can not only just bet on life things. Will the temperature go above this today? You can bet on war. You can bet on how many people will die due to war. All of that stuff. So what is Polymarket? Vincent Gregoire is going to join us from Montreal here in a little bit tonight and explain this incredibly disturbing, but fundamentally kind of cool, new way of betting. I only say it's cool because it's probably the future. It's the craziest thing. How many car crashes will there be today because it snowed last night? That kind of stuff. We'll get to that a bit. Ryan, are you there now? You can hear me
1: loud and clear.
0: Oh, very nice.
1: Yeah, can you hear me?
0: Yeah.
1: Yeah.
0: Did you restart your phone or unplug your computer and plug it back in again? What did you do?
1: I've unplugged all the things. It looks like the my internet provider is the one who needs to unplug and replug the system. Oh. And you know what really sucks is I've got an outage right now, but it's, if you look at it in the map, it's localized to like two blocks, and it feels a little personal.
0: Oh, well, that should be personal.
1: Yeah.
0: It's Throwback Thursday, Ryan O'Donnell. I thought we could reveal Throwback Thursday in a different kind of way today. Without just saying what is Throwback Thursday, do you think we could do this a little bit differently?
1: I would like that. Why not? I'm always up for a new game. Yeah.
0: All right. Well, so I went looking through the archives of ideas, and I found some things that, ooh, I think that you might really appreciate.
1: Okay.
0: Yeah.
2: Ryan!
3: I'm here with Ryan.
0: All right, Ryan.
1: Oh, my God. It's been a while. Hi, Ryan.
0: So are you going to quiz me or am I going to quiz you? What's the plan?
1: You know what? Let me quiz you.
0: Are you sure?
1: Oh, yeah, I'm sure.
0: So you're going to, okay. All right.
1: I'm going to quiz you. I've got some stuff. Look, I want you to try to figure out what year, okay? And okay. I want to see if the listeners can join you on this journey.
0: Okay, well, I know the year. You can see if I know what happened in this year for sure.
1: Okay, all right. Which of these video game characters got their debut in our year, Shane? Was it Mario, Sonic the Hedgehog, or Pac-Man?
0: I would have to say Pac-Man.
1: I'm sorry, that's incorrect. It was not Pac-Man. Yeah, big old... it was actually a Mario. Mario really? Got his debut. Yeah, Mario got his debut this year. Yeah.
0: All right. Okay. Go back Thursday. What do I know about this year? Okay, what else?
1: Okay, what would you say is the worst fashion trend that was really popular in this year? Was it oversized sweaters, shoulder pads, or a socks and sandals combo?
0: I think that socks and sandals and oversized sweaters came later. I'm going shoulder pads. Oh, no, I lost him. Is it right or wrong? What happened? I need the what happened bird. What happened? Oh, man. You can't leave us hanging. Oh, his internet outage is really a thing. Well, assuming his internet's out and he didn't just like, wasn't some massive tornado in Calgary right now. We'll have to see if Ryan's okay. All right, let me open up his documents here, see what I can find out. What food made its debut in this year? 1983 is the year. Was it the Whopper, the Blizzard, or the Chicken Nugget?
2: The Trudeau?
0: 7-10-10. You can text it in. What was that?
2: The Trudeau?
0: The Trudeau. It's Trudeau. Yes, it's not always Trudeau. I hate to break it to you. Chicken Nugget. What was the best-selling car from 1983? Toyota Corolla, Oldsmobile Cutlass, or Ford Escort? I would say probably a Ford Escort on that one. Yeah, okay, that was right. 1983. What do you know about 1983? This toy was all the rage in 1983. Oh, I bet you I got this one. Power Rangers, G.I. Joe, or Cabbage Patch Kids? 7-10-10, text it in. I'm going to save that one because that's a tough one. And which big brand got their start in 1983 for watches? Was it Rolex, Time, or the Swatch Watch? Well, Noah, I know you're busy trying to get Ryan. Why don't you grab us the commercial we've got there to answer the question of which big time brand, watch brand, got their start in 1983?
4: Swatch. 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
0: 1983, the birth of the Swatch watch that changed a decade of wrist jewelry. So our throwback today, it is 1983, and the musical breadcrumb a la Noah Skanga is going to be super fun with great music. But here's the cool thing. We're going to learn about watches on the show. What else happened? What was the impact of the Swatch watch? And we're going to dig into watches. And here's why I get curious about watches. Because you can go on to like an old school auction site or like a Kijiji or Facebook Marketplace, and you can see an old timepiece, like a pocket watch, for $50, working, good condition. And then you'll see another one. It's $1,000. And I have no idea what the difference is. I listened to a really great podcast about Rolex and how that was built. Fascinating stuff. So what is the difference between a great watch, a watch that stands the test of time, and just an El Cheapo? Maybe just good marketing. We're going to learn more about that next and continue with our Throwback Thursday.
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6: The eastbound 401 approaching Salem still has a crash blocking two right lanes. That's causing some delays from around Brock Road. Northbound DVP is slow moving as you approach Bayview Bloor. And then again from Don Mills to Lawrence. Over on the southbound side, there's some volume from Eglinton to Don Mills and then again through Bayview Bloor. In town, Steeles Avenue is closed both ways east of Markham Road for a fire investigation. News Talk 1010 weather, mostly cloudy skies and 12 degrees. The Ford, it's a big deal event on until June 1st. 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
1: It's Throwback Thursday. 1983 is a throwback. We're throwing back to the beginning of the Swatch Watch. Ryan's back now. He fixed his whatever. He paid his internet bill, so they gave him internet back. You have to answer the question, Ryan, for everybody who missed it. I asked the question. I did not give the answer to this one. Which toy was all the rage in 1983? Was it Power Rangers, G.I. Joe, or Cabbage Patch Kids? We've got Colin here. Let's put him on the spot, shall we?
2: Yeah, why not?
1: Okay, Colin, which one was all the rage? Cabbage Patch Kids, G.I. Joe, or Power Rangers in 1983?
3: I'm going to say Cabbage Patch Kids.
1: Absolutely right.
2: Nice.
1: Which was the worst fashion trend of this year? Oversized sweaters, shoulder pads, or socks and sandals in 1983?
3: Ooh. Shoulder pads?
1: That was a guess. That's two in a row. Well done. Colin is not some random dude who just showed up in our show today. Colin is here to talk about watches with us. Colin Potts is here. In fact, he was early. Watch joke. Oh, to join us, executive director of the Horological Society of Canada. People might be surprised. There's a bunch of nerds who get together to talk about watches still, Colin.
3: Yeah, they sure are. A great number of them.
1: Really, eh?
3: Yeah,
1: I believe it. Let's start with the obvious question here. Swatch has come with a pocket watch, and it's caused like a full on rage. And they basically have said, no, we're going to make more. If it sells out, you don't have to sell them on eBay for $4,000. We're going to make more. Just hang on.
3: Right.
1: So it's kind of it's a good example of all things Swatch, because they're counter drop. They're counter limited number. They're just basically zagging when the rest of the world zigs.
3: Yeah, and you did great research by dropping the 1983 reference to the original Swatch watch. You know that Swatch is attributed with basically saving the Swiss watch industry after the 1970s. So that's a whole other thing. But this is not happening in isolation. Swatch decided to do the collaboration with the Moonwatch not that many years ago in 2022, I think it was. And they leveraged Omega, which is actually owned by Swatch Group. So the difference here is that Audemars Piguet is not owned by Swatch Group. They are an independent. So it's interesting to see this corporate collaboration outside of the Swatch family, because after the Swatch collaboration with the Moonwatch, they then, a couple of years later, did one with the 50 Fathoms with Blancpain, which is also in the Swatch family. Wow. So for them to come out and do it with AP, part of the hype is that if you wanted to buy a Royal Oak in the store, they started about 35,000 Canadian, and not unlike Rolex, you just can't go in the store and buy one. Mm-hmm. So if you wanted to go to a store and own something that had an AP mark on it, that was sanctioned and part of the Audemars Piguet family, right now, this is about the only way to do it if you're one of us mere mortals and just want a piece of this horological history.
1: So this is cool, because what it does from my marketing brain kicks in here, and it's created an entirely new young access point for a mega high end product, right?
3: They say, who's AP? Who is this? We want to hear about it, right?
1: And so now those who are watch people know all of the high end brands that are super jewelry, but young people don't. So this is kind of like taking a Ferrari toy to a little kid and saying, here, play with this car, and it's red and it looks fast and all that stuff. But when they grow up, they're like, I think I want to buy a real one. And so
3: that's right. Well, I don't think this collaboration would have happened if the Moonwatch hadn't kicked off properly, because the danger is they're going to Swatchify the marquee brand inside, the marquee piece of IP inside of Omega, which is the Speedmaster. That no one is going to tell you you're silly for buying a Speedmaster, whether you like it or not. It's going to hold its value. It's a great luxury watch. It was standard equipment for the Apollo missions. It's the Moon watch. And instead of degrading the value of the Speedmaster, just like you said, it brought it to a whole new audience and elevated both Swatch and the Moon watch, you know? So I don't think AP would have done this if they hadn't seen a couple of iterations of how it worked, because the Swiss are very, you know, conservative. And they don't want to degrade their IP and all this idea of luxury, right? It's it's not supposed to be accessible.
1: Yeah, for the non-acronym people, that's intellectual property. So let's look at watches, because I mean, how do you know it's a nice watch beyond the marketing of a name? I mean, sure, you watch golf, you see Rolex, you used to watch F1, you see Rolex, and the you can go online and you can find an old pocket watch or on an auction and it'll sell for $20, $50.
3: Right.
1: Or it'll sell for $1,000. And you're like, what is the difference? They look exactly the same. So when you're looking for a good watch, how do you tell?
3: Okay, well, there's maybe, we'll try to break it down as simply as we can to three basic things. So first of all is internally the design and construction. So is it a mechanical watch or is it quartz? Now, if it's an old pocket watch, it's going to be mechanical. Wrist watches were only available with quartz technology in 1969. So that's the beginning of quartz, the quartz sort of history. So what is the movement, the mechanics of it? Sometimes you can see how many jewels it is and the design and how many complications it has. Like, is it just time? Does it have a date? Does it have a timer? Does it have a moon phase? Those things add up. The mechanical complexity of it is the first thing, right? The next thing is finishing. So if you open up the pocket watch and it has what's called Geneva stripes, so this is like really cool kind of like 3D striping effect, or it's got what they call perlage with this kind of like circular pattern. How much time have they spent finishing it? You know, the attention to detail. They'll chamfer the edges and make them into a mirror polish. So the finishing both inside and out, including the dial, for example, is going to give you another indicator about how much, like, you know, how much time they spent on it. And the next thing is material. So they're not going to take a poorly made mechanical watch that doesn't keep very good time in a solid gold case, right? So sometimes you tell if it's a solid gold case, they probably put a really nice watch in it to begin with. The trouble is that in modern times, people would take the cases and they would just rip out the movements and take the gold value. So sometimes it's very hard to find a very like expensive or valuable pocket watch because they were stripped away. And there are a lot of pocket watches out there. People think it was everyday carry back in the day. So by the 1880s, Elgin and Waltham were pumping out 2 million pocket watches a year, where in Switzerland, they were only making about 900,000. So the hub of like American watchmaking was in full swing by the 1880s here. So there's a ton of them out there. So that's why. And they had grades of them, usually related to the railroad. So it would be like, is it railroad certified or not? How well does it keep time? And they would measure that in plus or minus seconds per day.
1: Yeah. Well, so you think that would be the most important part of it all, but I mean, hey, I get it. Everyone's got their thing. Okay. So quickly here, I'm just really, really curious. What's an underrated brand that you recommend? That's like a normal everyday price range, mid-range price range, but it's actually super fantastic.
3: Oh, you're talking to a horological snob. You know what I'm saying? Yeah. you know what? If you're interested in watchmaking, buying a Swatch, there's nothing wrong with it. You know, like if you're interested, like please like step into it. And there are a lot of Swiss brands that are available that are $1,500 or less that you could do it. I think this is an outlier, but I am a proponent of Seiko. They're fully integrated. You know, they make everything from the movement to the dials to the case, and they make some fantastic watches. You can buy a $500 Seiko, and some of them are collectible, and you can sell them later, and they hold their value. They're going to be worth $500 till the day you die.
1: I love this. Okay, last question. You have 30 seconds or less. You're a watch guy. That's your matter. What is the absolute best luxury brand in your eyes?
3: Oh, this is like...
1: I know, it's one of the...
3: For children. One of things. You know what? The independents, Patek Philippe, Audemars Piguet, and you could argue the Holy Trinity used to be Vacheron Constantin, but I think it's probably been knocked out by Rolex. There's Rolex lovers and haters out there, but I have to say, those are the three.
1: All right. If you want to go, the Horological Society of Canada.org is where you get connected with guys like Colin Potts. We're really excited about this stuff. I think this is great. I was looking into buying some used tools, right? So to learn how to do it. It's pretty awesome. Executive Director of the Horological Society of Canada. Let's make sure that we take the Swatch lead and bring it all back, because of the fact that I think they're magical. Not only are they beautiful jewelry, but there's a level of elegance to it for both men and women. And I think we need to do more of that. Colin, thank you.
3: Pleasure.
1: You'll appreciate this. We've got 3, 2, 1. See ya.
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2: Starting with the good news on the eastbound 401 approaching Salem. That earlier crash has cleared away and we're pretty problem free on most of the major routes. The DVP is slow moving northbound as you approach Bayview, Bloor, and then again from Don Mills to Lawrence. On the southbound side, things are slow from Eglinton to Don Mills and then again through Bayview, Bloor. In town, Steeles Avenue is closed both ways east of Markham for a fire investigation. News Talk 1010 weather, mostly cloudy skies and 12 degrees. Time Saver Traffic, I'm Christina Galley. 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
1: It's Throwback Thursday, 1983, and Dr. Sylvain Charlebois, he was already a PhD in 1983, I swear to God.
2: I was 13 years old, on my way to a PhD 17 years later.
1: So this is where he falls into my trap all the time, is that I always make a comment about the age, and then he documents the fact that he's older than me, and that's why I can't.
2: Wiser.
1: Is that what it is?
2: Oh, age. God. Doesn't matter. All right. Doesn't matter.
1: All right. Dr. Sylvain Charlebois, food professor, congratulations. Podcast is doing great things.
2: I know. Like, it's just going nuts. I don't know what's going on. Like, people are bored or something. I have no idea. Seriously, we're breaking records in terms of listenership, and we're number one in the management category, according to Happel. Number 23, I think, in business. So we're doing great, and we're rivaling the great Tony Chapman, someone you may know.
1: I know that guy.
2: Yeah, he's great. Like, just to say that, it's great.
1: he's on vacation actually at the moment. That guy. If you see him, he's taking golf lessons. Just don't say that I'm the one that told you.
2: He has to learn how to play golf. I thought he already knew. Taught golf.
1: No, I think he was around when they invented it. I know that. Right. I think he's getting his butt kicked from his friends and his wife. Okay. So he's going to take lessons. But you can't tell him that I said that.
2: I'd love to caddy for Tony Chapman.
1: You need
2: seriously.
1: You need a notepad.
2: I would just listen to him, and I would listen to him swear and take 20,000 mulligans and all that stuff.
1: All right, food professor is here. High grocery prices. I did save your email from last week. The hidden food inflation tax.
2: Yes.
1: I thought maybe we could go there and you could explain that, because the cost of food right now and the things that are going on behind the scenes, we really do need to know. And it's not like I'm on a Canada. We need to ask for more of our politicians kick, but I think I am. Like, I truly think I am. So what's going on there?
2: Listen, it's something that nobody is talking about. It's a little confusing. It's a black box sort of issue, something that nobody sees. It's called the extended producer responsibility fee, if you will. So way back when, many years ago, we thought it was a good idea to just make the industry responsible for packaging instead of putting the onus on municipalities to deal with the blue box and all the recycling fees. At some point, provinces said, you know what, we're going to dump that all onto industry. So they actually will pay a fee, and then they'll actually get greener with packaging. In theory, that was the idea. Mm-hmm. But in reality, it's a mess, especially in Ontario. But it's a mess in most provinces, I would say, is that right now you're seeing manufacturers pay more fees, but it's not necessarily providing us with more ecological containers, if you will. That's the problem. And so there's no surveillance, no oversight. This is more fees, more bureaucracy. And each and every single province has its own system. Of course. So think about barriers. Another interprovincial barrier, unfortunately, created by the EPR, Extended Producer Responsibility Fee.
1: Okay, so what's the point? The point is that what the producer, let's talk about meat, because I always get a kick out of talking about that in particular, because you used to get it in a styrofoam tray. Remember the styrofoam tray? Yep. But now I go to the grocery store, and now it comes in a clamshell style, half clamshell style, plastic tray. But I'm not allowed to have a plastic grocery bag to carry it out in.
2: No.
1: But they can wrap it in plastic. What do they
2: pay? But they pay a fee for that.
1: So they pay a fee for them. I pay a fee for the plastic
2: and
1: fabric.
2: And you pay for that fee as well, because you're the consumer.
1: So I'm paying for two fees.
2: Well, yes, absolutely. And so, and there's a new fee. Get it? Newfoundland, new fee. Anyways, actually, Newfoundland is the only province without an EPR, but they're working on it to make things a little more interesting.
1: what is the benefit of the EPR supposed to be? They pay a fee and then they get like a high five, good job, champ?
2: They're basically putting all the pressure up the food chain so they can figure it out, make sure that we have greener packaging. But I mean, many years in right now, it's not really happening. And that's why, like, for example, the Ford government in Ontario is trying to figure out, okay, so now we're actually charging the food manufacturers, get this, an extra $1 billion with zero to show for. Zero. $1 billion up the food chain. Guess who's paying for that in the end? You and I at the grocery store. So we're wondering, we actually believe, like in meat, for example, that the EPR is probably costing an extra 0.8% to every time you go to a meat counter and you buy a piece of meat, it's probably adding an extra 0.8% to that inflation rate that is already high.
1: Oh,
2: it's not nothing. It's a lot. And so it varies. In produce, it's about 0.7%. In the center of the store, it's probably close to 1%. I mean, so when you're thinking about reducing food inflation or stabilizing food prices, well, I mean, first of all, I think it's important to deal with plastics. We're addicted to plastics, of course. So we need better, greener technologies when it comes to packaging, but we have to do it right so it doesn't cost more. Mm-hmm. And there is one state in the U.S. that does that very well. And that's the state of Oregon. Oregon has decided to really centralize everything. So everyone talks to each other and there's oversight, surveillance, checks, all that stuff. But it's all centralized and it's easy to maneuver. So if you're company X manufacturing product B, well, you just go to one place and it all gets approved and you know exactly the cost to support the new technology that you're actually going to be using to wrap whatever you're selling as a food product.
1: So in this, a jar of spaghetti, that's a glass jar with a paper label, some glue, and a metal lid, generally.
2: Yeah, well, glass doesn't count.
1: Well, so that was what you were going to say. So do they have to pay because
2: that's
1: it's glass?
2: That's reusable, yeah.
1: Okay, so...
2: That's reusable.
1: But clamshells, my raspberries in a clamshell, some provinces you can recycle those.
2: You can, but it depends. Again, the manufacturers are paying a fee, but you're still dealing with plastics. That's the point I'm trying to make. You're seeing clamshells because there's just no incentive to actually replace that clamshell with something a little bit more environmentally friendly, something that's compostable, for example, you know? Because, I mean, manufacturers, keep in mind, grocers, manufacturers are all concerned about food safety, and clamshells are a proven technology. So they don't want to risk poisoning you and I, but at the same time, people are expecting greener technologies. And so right now, I would say that most provinces aren't doing it right. The way that they're doing it is more expensive for us all. But the worst, absolutely the worst, is Ontario.
1: So if you could dump $1 billion into any research and development, I would be willing to bet that that's going to generate some sort of result in any industry, anytime.
2: Oh, absolutely. Absolutely. I do think it is a fixable problem. It's just... there's a lot of patchwork that has happened over the years. So this is not a new problem. It's been going on for years and years and years. I'm talking about it now because inflation is a problem for a lot of people.
1: Yeah.
2: And we're always looking for reasons or factors that are making food more expensive. Well, that's one of them.
1: Yeah, it's, I don't know what you do with $1 billion. Maybe just go buy a jet. It seems
2: for
1: like
2: you. Yeah, half a jet for you. Few jets for me.
1: I don't know where the money's going. This
2: well, apparently we can actually buy a whole squad of snowbirds.
1: Yeah, new ones. Those aren't jets,
2: yeah,
1: though.
2: New ones.
1: Just the new ones aren't jets, just to be clear on that one. All right, food professor Dr. Sylvain Charlebois is here. Check out the podcast as always, sir. Thank you very much for joining
2: us. All right, bye-bye.
1: Shane Hewitt and the Night Shift. Okay, Throwback Thursday will continue here shortly. We're going to dig more into 1983. We're also going to take a look at everything else that's going around the world with In Case You Missed It in just a bit.
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3: It's a pretty problem-free drive on the major routes this evening, but you will find some volume starting on the eastbound 401. Things are slow from Dixie to Warden and westbound from Young to the 427. The northbound DVP has some volume from Don Mills to Lawrence and southbound from Shepherd to the 401. Then again, as you approach Richmond Streets. In town, Steeles Avenue is closed both ways just east of Markham Road for a fire investigation. News Talk 1010 weather, 12 degrees and mostly cloudy. Summer's coming in hot. Why not turn up the chill with Smirnoff Ice? Fresh new look, same OG flavor. 19 plus, please enjoy responsibly. I'm Christina Galla, your next update at 8 o'clock on News Talk 1010 Toronto.
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0: 1983 Throwback Thursday. Shane Hewitt and the Night Shift. I'm Shane Hewitt in Ottawa. Ryan's in Calgary. Noah is in Toronto. And yeah, and I have new buttons to play with. That makes me happy.
1: Ryan!
2: I'm here with
3: Ryan.
0: All right, it's Throwback Thursday, 1983. Who was the Prime Minister in 1983? Anybody would like to take a guess who the Prime Minister might have been? Ryan, Noah, anybody?
4: I think Noah should go first. He's got a knack for this.
1: Well, 1983, that was the year. It was Trudeau, wasn't it?
0: Yes, it was Trudeau. Pierre Elliott Trudeau was the leader of the Liberal Party. In fact, here's Bob Evans with Trudeau wanting to test some missiles.
5: The Prime Minister had two messages. To American negotiators at the disarmament talks in Geneva, he said, be inventive and come up with some solutions other than President Reagan's zero option. And he told Vice President Bush, Canada should test the cruise, not on behalf of the United States, but because several European countries want us to.
6: These countries, when they ask us not to have these missiles in our soil, but to test the guidance systems of it, I think we would be pretty poor partners of an alliance if we said, well, we won't even do that. In that case, I think we'd have to make our mind and get out of NATO.
0: We haven't come very far at all. It's just more of the same. This is 1983 for Throwback Thursday. This is a long time ago, and it's the same thing. You ever wonder why? And by the way, he just revealed Ronald Reagan was the president of the United States, so we're good. Got that covered. With our Throwback Thursday, we are going to dig into the Swatch Watch. And the Swatch Watch comes up as our 1983 release because of the fact that everybody is lining up for something very special, Ryan O'Donnell.
4: Yes, and if, I mean, really, like, ask yourself this. If you had heard, like, 5 years ago that malls would have to be shut down because of a swatch, would you even believe it? Really? No. But this is the world we live in now. And honestly, I think this one's pretty neat. For a little bit of context, if you missed it earlier, Swatch has collaborated with another watch brand and come out with a really cool pocket watch. It's a luxury item. It's a $560 Canadian pocket watch, which is pretty cheap in the world of luxury watch stuff, honestly, though. But the chaos has ensued, though, because this release is similar to other types, and it led to, yeah, absolute chaos of people just trying to get their hands on them. This is a report I found by ABC7 out of the States where some of the chaos was at its absolute worst.
7: A frenzy over a $400 watch is forcing Swatch to close some of its stores, including the store at the Topanga Westfield Mall. Fans lined up for days ahead of the drop of the Royal Pop Pocket Watch. It's a collaboration with another luxury watchmaker. We first brought you this line outside the Topanga store on Eyewitness News at 11 last night. Today, the store was closed out of an abundance of caution.
8: That's why I told y'all to move.
7: And that closure came after scenes like this in New York this morning where chaotic crowds lined up. Police also had to intervene in other cities. A mall opening in Pennsylvania was delayed by 2 hours today. The colorful pop art inspired watches sell between $400 and $420.
0: Now, well, this is fascinating because it is the partner is a mega high-end watch, right? So they, like, it's valuable guts inside it.
4: Audemars Piguet? I have no idea how to say it.
0: Yeah,
4: Piguet. Yeah, they're really cool. Like, objectively, this is not just like, oh, it's X with X, therefore it's cool. No, this is genuinely a very cool collaboration. The problem is that
0: It's kind of like taking a Porsche and putting it inside a Pontiac.
4: Yeah, and it's also kind of like if you took a Rolex and added the flair of like a bowling alley from the 1980s of just color and fun. And I like that about it. The thing is, people were fighting to get these because of this resell culture we now live in. On eBay, you could find listings of these. Found one here in all caps, in hand, which means they have it. The Swatch XAP Royal Pop, 3,000 British pounds, or best offer. Now, you can actually get this for quite a bit cheaper now, and we'll get to why that is. But like I said, the trend here is basically a big brand announces a collaboration with another brand, makes a unique item, drives up demand, often with very limited qualities. Then that raises up the hype for both brands, elevating their status on just their normal stuff. But of course, all of the attention goes on the limited collab. And here's the thing, though. This pocket watch is not limited. More are coming. You did not need to wait in line to get your hands on this. Or spend $4,000. You don't need to resell this, because anyone who wants one can just, I don't know, wait a week and get one. I have not been, the Swatch store in Calgary was one of 22 stores worldwide that got these.
0: Yeah, Ottawa,
4: I have
0: not Toronto, been, Vancouver. Yeah,
4: yeah, Montreal. So there were, yes, there were in Calgary and across Canada.

0: not limited for the fun of limiting. But you could see videos of people at Chinook Mall, which is the biggest mall in Calgary, at 5 a.m. to get the swatch. And the thing is, if you wanted to be there at 5 a.m. to make sure you got one and could wear one, there's nothing wrong with that. That's kind of fun. You get to, now there's a story about how you waited in line to get it. I have no problem with that. It's the lining up for the chaos of reselling it and trying to get the most amount of value out of it. That's where it loses all of the fun pop flair that this watch, the bowling alley watch, has.
1: Scarcity is a magical thing in marketing.
0: Yeah.
1: And it's interesting to look at this whole swatch thing from the perspective of there isn't even scarcity.
0: Yeah.
1: But people are programmed to assume there's scarcity. Fear of missing out, gotta have it now. And if ever you wanted to realize the influence of marketing on our lives, and that we don't even make decisions that are our decisions anymore, this is it. 1983 Throwback Thursday is when the Swatch started, and in 2026, it seems like their biggest thing since. So far, anyway, at least for exposure, because it's really cool. I suggest you look it up. It's a pocket watch from Swatch. It's good looking. And we're going to come right back with more Throwback Thursday, learn about Polymarket, and what's going on in Alberta and across Canada with Rod Breckenridge.
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8: Good evening, I'm Zaryda Allman. Sunshine to wrap up the week, then a wet weekend ahead. Your complete forecast after the news. The future of the Island Airport expansion, a hot topic at City Hall today, and hundreds of charges laid as part of a major retail theft investigation in Peel Region. Details on these and other stories coming up, but first, let's check your drive. 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
9: There is a new problem on the southbound 410 approaching Courtney Park Drive with the HOV lane blocked by a collision. And on the northbound 44, DVP and the collectors, a police investigation is in the right lane. Things are slow moving northbound from Don Mills to Lawrence and southbound from Shepherd to the 401. In town, Steeles Avenue is closed both ways east of Markham Road for a fire investigation. 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
8: It's been a busy day at City Hall. Councillors meeting for a second straight day. Among the hot topics, the Island Airport expansion. CTV's Mike Walker reports from City Hall.
10: As the Ford government accelerates its plans to take over the city's stake in Billy Bishop Airport and expand the runway to allow for jets, some city councillors are pushing for it to be a referendum question on the ballot in October's municipal election.
11: What we're asking Doug Ford to do is at least recognize that Toronto Council and Torontonians want to have a say in the future of our own waterfront.
10: The motion is asking the province to amend the Municipal Act to allow for the referendum question.
12: Future of the City of Toronto's at stake.
13: I think it's very unfortunate that the province is running roughshod over the City of Toronto.
10: At a provincial committee meeting this week, the transportation minister defended the plan that pushes Toronto out of the deal that governs the Island Airport and allows the province to expropriate city lands.
14: An idea that a region the size of the GTA should make better use of Billy Bishop is not radical, it is common sense.
8: Ottawa ultimately gets the final say on the airport expansion. Peel police have laid hundreds of charges as part of a major retail theft investigation dubbed Project Filcher. Police allege there were more than 350 incidents and more than $250,000 in merchandise stolen. 545 charges have been laid against 65 people. Investigators describing some of the accused as prolific offenders.
15: These individuals, they were working in groups. Some of them were working in groups. Some of them were working individually. And sometimes a combination. They would